0: this teammate is immeasurable.
1: The warden of the Institute, Lillian Kordick, worked with Serban for many years.
2: Nick was a character, and I think that's the part that we'll all miss. One of the staff members had told me before I went up stage they had never seen him not have a good day.
1: As the funeral came to a close, his casket was carried out by colleagues, and his family followed behind, carrying a folded flag in his name.
2: I'm hoping that the family saw the support of everybody here for them.
1: The funeral for Ramandeep Korman is set to be held on Sunday. Catherine Ludwig, Global News.
3: The federal government expects it will have a draft of the rules replacing the scrapped electric vehicle mandate ready sometime early next year. The repeal policy is one of several on energy that angered many Albertans and have since been altered. Eric Bay has more on what it could mean this October.
4: Alberta calls it a clear victory. Ottawa outlining a timeline for incoming regulations that will replace the electric vehicle mandate from Justin Trudeau's government. Prime Minister Mark Carney said he would scrap the mandate back in February. This step is another shift on what Alberta calls the nine bad laws, federal policies it blames for hurting the economy and increasing costs. The feds have made several changes to energy policy since Carney took over, including on carbon pricing and the oil and gas emissions cap.
5: It certainly portrays the Alberta government as having success in its negotiations with the federal government.
4: Canada's natural resource sector is also feeling some optimism about the adjustments and progress on a West Coast pipeline.
6: The fact that there's no longer this fight and that there's some consensus building and agreements between the province and the federal government is a much better place to do business in than before.
4: One political scientist says there's a double benefit in Alberta.
5: It's a win both for the government and for those who are making the federalist argument.
4: Premier Danielle Smith has told Albertans to vote to stay in Canada this October while sending a message to the feds by giving her a mandate on the other nine referendum questions. In a statement, the province calls the EV decision an important step in its relationship with Ottawa, but says there's still more work to do. There's belief the federal government's recent changes could sway some voters.
5: For those who are on the fence, this is the sort of thing that can persuade them that Canada can work and Alberta within Canada is worth working on.
4: As the Premier looks for another victory, this time in a referendum. Eric Bay, Global News.
3: Well, heads up for anyone planning to take the Capitol line this weekend and on Monday. There will be some disruptions due to the track work north of 115th Avenue. As a result, there will be no service between Churchill and Clearview stations this weekend. Replacement buses will run every 7 or 8 minutes until 7 p.m. and then every 10 minutes until service ends. On Monday, there will be trains between Coliseum and Stadium stations. Replacement buses will run on a similar schedule, and the Metro line will run to Century Park station during the closures. August is Hindu Heritage Month in Alberta, and to celebrate, a large festival is being held in Edmonton. This is the fifth year for the Hindu Heritage Festival, which features over 50 performers as well as all sorts of delicious food. And the festival was originally scheduled for July, but was moved due to weather. Around 5,000 people were expected to take part. In addition to celebrate their culture, the organizers say this event is fun and educational for those outside of the Hindu community.
7: This is not confined only to Hindu community. We come here and welcome all the communities to come here so that they can get to know about Hinduism. What is Hinduism all about?
3: Alberta officially designated August as Hindu Heritage Month back in 2021. Edmonton's Pride Festival is well underway, and today was the always popular parade. Fabulous display of color making its way through Edmonton's downtown as hundreds took part in the Pride Parade and Trans March, with hundreds more lining the routes. The parade began at Churchill Square before making its way toward the Ice District Fan Park, where Pride Fest was held today as well. The festival continues Sunday with Indigenous Pride 2026, featuring the grand entry at noon. Smoky day in Alberta. Not too bad in the capital region, but there is definitely some.
8: Yeah, the haze is in the air. Mm-hmm. On top of that, the cloud. So is it cloudy? Is it hazy? It's going to stick around, too. Our air quality has been hanging around at about a 3, which is low, but we're going to see a 4 over the next 24 hours, which is moderate. So, again, not really bad, but the smoke is, as you can see, just sort of hanging around, and it will continue to do so. We did get to 22 degrees today, which is pretty well right around normal, a little above where we were last year. Nowhere near the record of 30 set back in 1946, sun setting at 8:47, the sun rising at 6:25 a.m. And tomorrow we will see some sunshine in the morning, mix of sun and cloud, 23 by noon. The afternoon, late afternoon, early evening, maybe 7, 8 o'clock, that some thunderstorms. We could see that. The return of some winds tomorrow afternoon, 25 degrees, nice temperature, but afternoon thunderstorms will return tomorrow. How severe, how much, that's yet to be determined. Then 25 degrees again tomorrow. Monday to begin the week, 24, so again, still above normal, and then we will get even warmer again by Tuesday, 26 degrees, and that is a sign of things to come for the week ahead. Full details coming up, and look at this shot. Ron taking this picture a couple of days ago. This is a sunrise. He caught a rainbow looking over Lois Hole Provincial Park. You can see the rainbow there, a sunrise rainbow. So just a gorgeous shot indeed, Ron. Thank you very much for sending that one in. If you've got a great photo, be like Ron. Turn your phone sideways for those landscape portraits. Tell us where you took your picture and send it in to edmontonphotos@globalnews.ca.
3: Thanks, Russ.
8: You're welcome.
3: Kicker Vincent Blanchard is continuing to build himself a very good reputation of coming up clutch in the big moments. His last-second field goal powering the Elks to another win on Friday. Sports is next.
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3: Edmonton Elks playing another tightly contested game at Commonwealth on Friday as they were able to walk off Winnipeg.
17: 40-yard field goal attempt straight on for Vincent Blanchard. The kick is up! Got it! Game over!
3: Vincent Blanchard, the hero for the Elks, kicking the winning field goal with zeros on the clock as Edmonton takes it 22-19, improving to 8-3 on the year and maintaining their hold on first in the West. It's the second walk-off winner for Blanchard and the Elks this season. The kicker is in his second full professional season and is 32 of 34 on field goals this year.
12: Obviously, I'm incredibly proud of Vin, but, you know, happy for him, happy for the football team. But that's what he does. He's just doing his job, you know, and I think that that's his mindset all the time.
18: To be honest, just stay relaxed, just breathe, and trust the process. Everything is doing well this season. Just stay positive and just believe in yourself.
19: Winnipeg 15.
3: Hunjard wouldn't have been in a position to kick that winning field goal if not for a furious Elks comeback, trailing 16-0. The Elks scored a late touchdown in the second quarter to swing momentum back to their side. Edmonton held Winnipeg to just 3 points over the final 34 minutes of the game.
20: That's what I was thinking.
21: Just goes to show the championship mentality that we have to not play our best ball in the first half, find a way to win a game, a divisional opponent, the first time we clinched a series against a Western opponent. Like this game had huge implications. So for us to find a way the way that we did, that's what we do.
19: Stay on schedule on first down.
3: The Elks will now enjoy a bye week before heading down to Calgary for the Labor Day Classic September 7th. Overcast conditions and not much wind leading to some nice scores in round three of the CPKC Women's Open at the Royal Mayfair Golf Club. The story of the day, though, may be 16-year-old Calgarian Aphrodite Dang. She fired an extremely impressive round of 7-under, the best score of any golfer in the clubhouse so far today. She's at 10-under overall, the top Canadian at the moment. Japan's Miyu Yamashita trying to go wire to wire in Edmonton, led by 5 strokes after round two. Off to a solid start in round three. She's still in the lead and on course, and we'll update things for you tonight at 11.
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0: Cloudy day, so it wasn't hot. Pretty seasonal, 22, 20, 21 degrees, 23 at the airport in and around the city. So pretty good temperatures and dry, which is always good news. Mid to upper 20s for much of the province. Slave Lake, 25. Peace River, 25 as well. 28 for Fort McMurray. Grand Prairie, 24. Red Deer and 28 also for Calgary and in the south. A little warmer. Medicine Hat got into the 30s. 29, 28 for Jasper and Banff today. Cooler tomorrow for the mountains. 22, Jasper, 21, Banff. It's also been very smoky in the mountains. More on that in just a moment. We've seen quite a bit of smoke all around the province too, including our smoky, hazy skies here in Edmonton. 25 we hit today. Upper 20s for tomorrow in the north. And again, into the 30s. Possibly some showers for Medicine Hat tomorrow. So these are your weather alerts. The air quality warning there. Much of southern BC, and it stretches into western Alberta, all along the foothills. The air quality is very bad in BC. It hasn't been very good in the mountains. There's also thunderstorm warnings and watches for the coast of Vancouver Island. They could see a lot of rain on the way for BC, which is good for south central BC, but thunderstorms also, so not great news. There it is, that air quality warning stretching all through down the foothills. It isn't in our area. We've seen about a 3 as far as the air quality health index goes today. We could get to about a 4 over the next 24 hours, but it's going to remain down to the low moderate risk. We're looking at a pretty clear skies for most of the evening into tomorrow. We see some showers pop up and this mix of sun and cloud tomorrow morning. Tomorrow afternoon late, we could see some of those showers rolling through the capital region, the central region as well too. So some rain on the way. The most accumulation in Jasper, Edmonton up in Fort McMurray too. There are some showers. The winds pretty calm for the most part. Gusts into the upper 20s for us tomorrow. So that will, of course, affect the wildfire smoke. You see, tomorrow afternoon, we'll see some more low risk, but into Monday morning, the smoke will start to clear up. And yes, look at that, week ahead, 25 tomorrow, 24 Monday, into the mid-20s, Jamie, for Tuesday, and by Thursday, 29 degrees.
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14: Well, as you start buying binders and pencils, one group is also hoping you'll add an eye exam for your kids to your back-to-school shopping list. Craig Peterson, the executive director of CNIB Alberta and Northwest Territories, joins us now to talk more about the importance of eye exams for your kids and the impact it could have on their education if they're having trouble seeing. Craig, thanks so much for joining us today. Let's just start with, why is now such a good time to get your kids' eyes checked?
2: Well, good afternoon, everyone. Appreciate being here. As we look at our back-to-school checklist, we think that comprehensive eye exams and an eye test for our children and are as important as a pencil case and all of the other school supplies. I would even throw in there a hearing test would be a really important tool as we start back-to-school.
14: And why is this time of year a great time to get that done?
2: Well, it's a good time of year as we, you know, parents and families start to plan ahead for, you know, the ramp up of back to school. It's really important to enable our children to have the best possible learning environment. And so an eye exam can, you know, identify any issues that might be there or no issues at all. But at least the comfort of knowing can start to help parents and educators plan ahead for the school year.
14: And what should parents be on the lookout for when it comes to signal something might not be going okay when it comes to your kid's eyesight?
2: In some cases, our youth don't even know that they're experiencing sight loss. So there are some cues that we can look at as terms of parents and educators. Are the children fidgeting? Are they moving close to the class, front of the classroom, so they can see, you know, the chalkboard? Are they accessing their digital technology appropriately? Are they restless? Is there any social interaction cues that, you know, might pick up on awkwardness amongst groups? There are those social and visual cues that we can find as parents and educators to look for how our children are progressing.
14: And how can having vision loss or sight loss impact a child's education? Because this can have a big impact.
2: It sure can. About 80% of a child's learning is done visually. And so it's a pretty significant contribution to how, you know, they move through their education system and their education journey. We also know that, you know, those students that have sight conditions or have sight loss, it takes about 35% longer for them to graduate and move on through their education journey. So there's certainly progression in school system, social relationships, the ability to have confidence and navigate the system is very, very important to their journey.
14: And what kind of supports are there for students who may be struggling?
2: Well, there's lots. Certainly our organization, the optometry community, school resources, lots of teachers are equipped, lots of supports in the classroom. I think it's all about understanding if there's a sight loss or a refraction issue, and then developing a plan to go forward with your team can be very helpful.
14: And do you have any advice, just before we go today, on how to advocate for your child should they be struggling?
2: Well, I have lived experience myself. I lost my sight when I was a student. Do I think that an early eye exam would have helped the outcome for me? Probably not. But it would have been nice to know to be able to plan ahead. And so my advice is you know, get it done, follow the advice of your caregiver, and really set your child up for success as best they possibly can.
14: Well, thank you so much for joining us today and for sharing your own personal journey. We really appreciate it.
2: Thanks for having me, Quinn. Have a great day.
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0: Some nice summer-like temperatures for the eastern side of the country, mid-20s, upper 20s for southern Ontario into Quebec. On the east coast, also pretty warm, 23 degrees for Newfoundland, Halifax, Nova Scotia, an area. They are going to cool down tomorrow with some rain on the way. Southern Manitoba, 23 for Winnipeg today, close to the 30s for Saskatchewan. We got to the mid-upper 20s, and coolest in Whitehorse today. Yellowknife actually going to warm up to 22 tomorrow. We're going to see some pretty nice temperatures, some rain also on on the way tomorrow. They're getting a lot of rain on the coast in BC, which is needed, but thunderstorms, so more lightning also on the way. Hopefully the rain outnumbers the lightning. Into the 30s, a warm one tomorrow for Saskatchewan, southern Manitoba also. The low 20s and also a lot of rain on the way for southern Ontario. They could see up to 15 millimeters in places. Also on the east coast, the Maritimes, Nova Scotia could see up to 50 millimeters. Lots of rain on the way for the east coast. There are the air quality warnings for southern BC into southwestern Alberta. Also thunderstorm warning on Vancouver Island, Northwest Territories. They're seeing air quality warnings. Heat warning for southwestern to Saskatchewan. And there are those rainfall warnings for the east Ontario there. Again, up to 50 millimeters of rain in parts on the east coast and northern central Ontario. There is all those showers on the way that will be affecting the next couple of days on the eastern side of the country. We'll see some rain here and there over the next couple of days. And in BC, some rain also on the way tomorrow.
16: 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Accidents and injuries happen. They get resolved here.
1: The top dragon and lion dancers will dance it out in Chinatown as part of the annual Dragon Festival. 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And it's all part of the Pan American and Canadian National Lion Dance Championships taking place in the city.
17: 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And interesting enough, you know, nowadays, lion dance is not just for cultural performance. It's not just for celebrations and for those sort of events, you know, it's actually a sport.
1: The 2026 Edmonton Dragon Festival runs until tomorrow, August 23rd, and is located in Chinatown on 96th Street. Coming up, as Canada and the United States fail to agree to a new trade deal, how premiers around the country are reacting.
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1: Mark Carney is firing back with dollar-for-dollar retaliatory tariffs against the United States in a major escalation of Donald Trump's trade war. The prime minister says U.S. negotiators asked for too much while offering too little. Here's Mackenzie Gray.
27: As the fog of the Canada-U.S. trade war lifted, Mark Carney laid out why Canada walked away.
3: In recent days, the United States proposed new terms that were uneconomic, unfair, and undermined the net benefits for Canada and called into question the reliability of any deal.
4: A deal that Carney believes would have been signed in pencil by the Americans. The core Canadian sticking points, medium and heavy-duty trucks, like the one set to be made at Ford's auto plant in Oakville, not getting any tariff relief. But there were other unacceptable proposals in Carney's eyes that would have constituted a bad deal.
3: The U.S. introduced at the last hours, efforts to restrict our ability to have other trade deals. Efforts to restrict our protections of our language, our culture, and in effect, our sovereignty.
4: Sources tell Global News those demands were spurred on by Commerce Secretary Howard Lutnick, who got involved on Wednesday after believing the original terms of the deal weren't good enough for the U.S. Carney saying, well, the Canadian side is on the same page. The Trump administration isn't.
3: I and the cabinet bear responsibility for those decisions, but unity. You cannot say that about the United States administration.
4: There were no last-second Canadian proposals, according to Carney, to a deal that both he and the president publicly stated was close.
3: We were willing to drop our remaining retaliatory tariffs on strategic sectors, particularly steel, aluminum, and autos. If the United States substantially lowered theirs to levels that made it economic for Canadian companies to export to the United States.
4: The next step, dollar-for-dollar counter-tariffs by September 8th on sectors like pulp and paper, dairy, appliances, and electronics. But Carney also hinted at potentially hitting the key Canadian import for the U.S.
3: Canada fuels American growth, supplying 99% of their natural gas imports, 85% of their electricity imports, 60% of their crude oil imports. I don't think they want us to stop sending any of that energy.
4: The last 24 hours, another deterioration in the relationship between two long-standing allies impacting one of the largest trading partnerships in the world. As Carney put it, a power play by the U.S. on Canadian sovereignty.
5: Why does it feel like today Mark Carney is going to war?
3: Because we're attacked. Like, you're at war when you get attacked. We got attacked.
4: That attack, those 50% tariffs, now in place on $28 billion worth of Canadian goods. A senior government official estimating the impact will be on 56,000 jobs. Folks, the Prime Minister has promised he'll help out with an aid package set to be announced next week. Mackenzie Gray, Global News, Ottawa.
1: Prime Minister Mark Carney met with premiers virtually today after the trade talks fell apart. The provinces are showing a united front, but not all agree retaliation is the right step forward. Tria Isri reports.
6: The premier who positioned himself as Captain Canada has broken his noticeable silence after the talks broke down.
7: I'm glad he didn't sign that deal because it was a bad deal.
6: Ontario's Doug Ford says he stands by the Prime Minister's decision to walk away.
7: It was a bad deal for Ontario. It was a bad deal for the auto sector, the steel sector, and manufacturing sector. And we never started this fight, but I can assure you, we're going to win this fight.
6: British Columbia's Premier David Eby agrees, saying

0: Alberta's Danielle Smith warns retaliatory tariffs could backfire. But on her radio show, she acknowledged Washington's demands went too far.
1: I mean, there were just a couple of key demands from the United States that made it really untenable for us to sign off. It would have been too painful.
0: But she dismissed putting the brakes on a fall referendum on independence. Quebec separatists have vowed to put that on pause until Trump is no longer president. Protections of the French language had also been in the Trump administration's crosshairs.
2: This is something that is crucial for us, and it won't change. Even though we are threatened of different tariffs, it won't change.
3: It's not just the federal government that can retaliate. The provinces have levers of their own, as we've seen with the booze ban. The question now is whether they're willing to turn up the pressure even further. Taria Isri, Global News, Montreal.
4: The new 50% tariffs will make exporting to the U.S. much more difficult for scores of businesses, adding to the pain many sectors had already been feeling. Lumber, steel, and auto producers, among others, had been hopeful that the tariffs they pay would be lowered as a result of these talks. As Jasmine King reports, the financial impact of the trade impasse is only beginning.
5: While they were watching the potential of a trade deal with cautious optimism, it was an unsatisfying outcome for many Canadian businesses.
6: A no-deal scenario was not what anybody wanted to see here, but here is where we are.
5: At 12:01 a.m. Eastern Saturday, the 50% tariffs came into effect for industries like dairy, electrical machinery, and plastic products, and it ranges a lot further than that. Exporters of all kinds, such as alcohol, honey, hockey sticks, and vacuums, were also affected.
7: It is a serious hit. It's around $20 billion worth of exports to the U.S., around 5% of all of our exports.
5: Unifor, which represents hundreds of thousands of workers from Canada's auto, energy, and forestry sector, commends the Prime Minister's move to walk away from trade talks.
8: We didn't have a choice here. We had absolutely no choice as a country. It was either roll over or draw a line in the sand. We chose to draw a line in the sand.
5: The Canadian manufacturers and exporters say the failed deal will compound challenges manufacturers are already facing and make Canadian companies less competitive. Some alcohol exporters previously hit by tariffs have already pivoted. Rigcan Distillery outside of Edmonton started selling their products to Asian markets in the wake of repeated tariff threats. They worry for their industry partners.
9: Even the big distilleries, you know, the Crown Royals and those kind of companies are going to have a problem absorbing this or dealing with it. The small distilleries, you know, we're going to have a lot of problems dealing with it.
5: The Canadian Chamber of Commerce believes our economy is resilient enough that business can navigate the storm. It's the uncertainty that is the hardest part.
6: In 2025, there were over 52 different changes to the American tariff and tax code. That's more than one a week. And so any small business owner can't keep track of that.
5: Major industries and small businesses alike are looking for relief, though some don't believe a solution will be that simple.
10: I don't see the two parties going back to the negotiating table anytime soon. So this is the kind of the new normal that we're going to live with.
5: Jasmine King, Global News, Edmonton.
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7: But you won't find these three in Canada yet. Drone delivery is happening, though, approved on a case-by-case basis, like this pilot project transporting medical supplies.
8: How far are we away from actual drone delivery by Amazon or others, like commercially and widespread, is really hard to predict.
7: Less than a year ago, Transport Canada updated regulations that prescribe how operators can fly more complex operations using drones, including low-risk operations that are beyond their line of sight.
11: I think the way that Transport Canada is approaching this is actually going to be a more sustainable approach in the long run as the companies learn how to operate at this scale.
7: Canadian drone companies have been advancing technical and safety capabilities for years.
11: We've been doing things such as flying over people since 2019, where other countries are just coming online with regulations now.
7: But the economics of consumer drone delivery also have to make sense.
11: Something that needs to be high volume, it needs to be short flights, and it needs to be able to probably go operate all year.
7: A challenge in Canadian winters. Plus,
8: drone technology doesn't just stand alone. How is a drone communicating? There's privacy and cyber issues. Oftentimes, the drones themselves are relying on software that might implement AI.
7: A complex landscape for companies to navigate anywhere, all while making sure the people on the ground are also on board.
12: I think it's just like a step for the future.
13: I think it kind of sucks for the mailman.
7: Jacqueline Hansen, Global News, Toronto.
14: Very warm few days ahead for Fort McMurray. Grand Prairie will see some showers tomorrow before getting back up to the upper 20s. Showers on the way Monday for Cold Lake before they get to the mid-20s on Tuesday. Jasper also expecting some rain and then warming up by Tuesday. In the capital region, mid-20s before sunshine and 20 on Tuesday. Mid-20s also for Red Deer, Lloydminster by Tuesday. Showers on the way for the beginning of the week in Lloydminster. And down south, some rain on the way tomorrow and then temperatures up to the upper 20s by Tuesday.
6: 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We learn more about this important fundraiser when we come back.
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2: It is an unforgettable evening in support of individuals and families impacted by cystic fibrosis. The face-off with the CF Gala returns on September 12th. Our Britt Pendergast sat down with organizers to learn more about the fundraising event there.
3: This is obviously a huge event. Why is it such an important fundraiser for the community?
4: Yeah, so the face-off with CF Gala is a huge charity for our community. Cystic fibrosis is one of the most common fatal genetic disease affecting Canadians today. This gala specifically is one of two that is still operating in Canada, and all of the money that we raise at the gala goes back to Cystic Fibrosis Canada. So it's really, really important. It's also the 34th year we've held this gala, so it's really a special cause. And of course, we're here with Carter, who is very near and dear to all our hearts and is the reason why we are still doing this.
3: Absolutely. So Carter, let's get into it. You are 21 years old. You are living with cystic fibrosis. Why do you feel that this event obviously is so important? Obviously something that you would like to express. And of course, the monies that are going to be raised for this will go towards treatment advancements, research programs, and to help improve quality of life for a person. So just talk about, you know, the life you've lived with cystic fibrosis.
5: Well, I was diagnosed at 3 years old with cystic fibrosis. There was lots of challenges with it, and I had to overcome a lot, and this is a great way to get awareness out for cystic fibrosis. It's not a very well household name or disease, so everyone that knows about this disease, it's a great way for them to raise money for cystic fibrosis and also just to get the word out and spread it.
3: Well, and I feel like you guys are really taking a great angle here, Winter, because Ryan Nugent-Hopkins and his wife are your honorary chairs. What does it mean to have them back supporting this gala?
4: Yeah, I mean, it means everything. Yeah. You know, Ryan and Brianne are salt of the earth people.
3: Yes.
4: They've been huge supporters of this charity for a lot of years now, over a decade. You know, without them, I mean, they're fundamental in raising awareness for this gala and for the cystic fibrosis charity, Cystic Fibrosis Canada. We are so blessed to have them and very, very thankful that they continue to be our honorary chairs year after year.
3: Yeah, it's incredible. It always helps when you have someone who cares so much and, you know, such a big name within the city to be
4: absolutely,
3: so passionate about
4: absolutely.
3: Something. Now, Winter, I just want you to interrupt me here because we have a change in what I was given before. The average age of persons living with cystic fibrosis.
4: Yeah, so the average age right now is 50 to 60 in Canada. Canada actually leads the way in life expectancy with people that are living with cystic fibrosis. It's actually about 40 to 45 in the UK or the US. So supporting galas like this is really important, not only to fund that research, but just to push this home. And we're really, you know, driving to find a cure for this disease.
3: And so what does it mean to you, obviously, the gala personally, and why would you like guests to attend?
4: Yeah, so personally, I mean, I met Carter when he was 10 or 11 years old, and here was a young man that was fighting for a future. Now we're 21 and engaged to be engaged. His lovely soon-to-be fiance is in the studio today. And we want to make sure that he doesn't stand alone in this fight and that we have a future to give him. You know, the average life expectancy is 50 to 60 in Canada, but in past years, over half of the people that passed away from cystic fibrosis were under the age of 37. So it's a sobering reality that we have so much more work to do.
3: To be done, absolutely. Now, we're not done with the names, obviously. We got Jean Principe, Bob Stauffer, they're going to be hosting the evening as well. So that definitely helps having those names backing you up as well.
4: Yeah, I mean, you know, Jean's a punny guy.
3: Oh,
4: we love him to pieces.
3: The best.
4: He has been our MC for a few years now, and he does a really great job. You know, and Bob Stauffer, of course, is part of our hot stove, along with Ryan Nugent-Hopkins and a few other alumni guests, media, hockey players, personnel. We don't like to let that list go because we want you to come, so we want you to show up so we can surprise you with who's attending.
3: Okay, perfect. Well, that's great. Now, we have a jersey you'd like to show our audience. We just have to wrap up. We're running out of time here on the interview. So can you just hold it up for our camera to take a look here? And so, Winter, how can businesses get involved very quickly to purchase tickets for the gala?
4: Yeah, so we you can go to our website page. It's cfgala.ca. It's a great opportunity for businesses. We're a room full of wonderful people, networking, all of those things. But just to really support our community. You know, if every person gave $5, we would be so much further ahead. So just that call out to businesses to, you know, support this charity, support this really great cause, support people like Carter. And I know, you know, and I didn't want to mention this, but I think our CF community in Sherwood Park took a really big hit recently, and it's a reminder. It's a reminder that we have so much more work to do.
3: Yeah.
4: You know, every time we lose somebody that struggles with this disease, it's heartbreaking for everyone involved. So we really need our community support, and we're really hoping that people get out there and support our cause and get on our website and purchase tickets and in-kind donations. You know, you can get our social medias as well at Face Off with CF is Facebook, and Face Off with CF Gala is our Instagram. And again, we're cfgala.ca.
3: Amazing. Well, thank you so much. And if you would like to attend, it is all happening Saturday, September 12th, JW Marriott, Edmonton Ice District. And like you just heard, cfgala.ca is the website you're going to want to check out for all the information.
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6: Competitive lumberjacks are proving they are a cut above the rest as they show off their skills in Mactaquac, New Brunswick. Johnny James spoke with organizers and competitors about their love of this unique sport.
16: to your timber. 3, 2, 1, go!
17: Mac DeQuack's York Centennial Park was full of chainsaws, axes, and flying wood Saturday, gathering quite the crowd for its 5th annual Canadian Lumberjack Championship stop, with plenty on the line for the professional entrance, according to organizer Nathan Cumberland.
18: Not only will the competitors win and mass points here at our show, but we're also part of the Maritime Lumberjack Association. So this is our 4th or 5th stop, so competitors are also gaining points here for the overall of the MLA to be determined as the Maritime champion.
17: Cumberland says there is a wide array of competitors from the Maritimes, Ontario, and the United States, from those who have been competing for decades to those with just a few years of competition under their belt.
18: Young or old, new or competing for many years, we've got a great selection of competitors here today.
17: Anthony McLean is in his third year of competitions and says he took up the sport to maintain an athletic hobby after high school.
19: I was looking for something new, and this kind of draws from the history of logging and the forestry industry in New Brunswick and in the rest of Canada. So it's just kind of a fun event where they take the traditional things that they used to do in the woods back in the day and they make it a competition.
17: Janet Walker has been competing for over 20 years, and her team took first place in the women's cross cut during Friday's competition.
20: The caliber of competitors and the number of competitors that make the trek to come and compete at this show is amazing.
17: Cumberland says locals who are curious about competing or taking in the sport should do so because it has deep roots in the province.
18: Everyone has a grandfather or an uncle or someone they know that has worked in the forest industry or is working in the forest industry, so it's a part of our heritage, and it's a very family-friendly event.
17: The next stops on the Maritime Circuit are in Sussex on August 25th and in Chipman on September 5th. Johnny James, Global News, Mac DeQuack.
2: Well, we're getting into the last weekends in August. Mm-hmm. So much going on, and the weather is cooperating,
1: yes, for the most part. Yeah, we do have smoke in the area, kind of in the low range as far as health quality index goes, so not too bad. Temperatures rising up there by Thursday into the 29 degrees, and look at that, Jamie, a week Tuesday, it's the 1st of September.
2: Already, wow. Mm-hmm. Where did it all go?
1: Some pretty normal average temperatures, too, so not looking too bad at all.
2: Not at all. Okay, thanks so much, Russ, and thank you for watching. We're back at 11. Good night.

0: From the National Newsroom of the Canadian Press, I'm John Kennedy. Prime Minister Mark Carney says Canada will impose dollar-for-dollar retaliatory tariffs on U.S. goods starting September 8th. He says Canada walked away from what he called a bad deal after the U.S. introduced new 50% tariffs on $28 billion of Canadian imports. Carney says last-minute proposed items included restrictions on Canada's ability to make trade deals with other countries. Ontario Premier Doug Ford says Carney made the right call, urging all provinces to stand together as Canada responds to what he calls economic coercion from U.S. President Donald Trump. Several premiers across Canada showed a united front on Saturday after waking up to find out the country is in a trade war with the United States once again. Manitoba Premier Wab Kanoo says all Canadians are united in the pride felt for the country and in the disappointment felt towards U.S. President Donald Trump and his administration.
1: Donald Trump has certainly changed the world, but he hasn't changed us. And we also know that Donald Trump won't be there forever. So let's continue extending that hand of friendship to the American people, and hopefully they will have Donald Trump and his folks see the door very quickly, and we could get back to better times with our neighbors to the south.
0: Kanoo says history will not be kind to Trump, so Canada should never make efforts to appease him. Wildfires in British Columbia have left some residents mourning their lost homes while desperately searching for pets that disappeared during hurried evacuations. Summerland resident Robin Gibbs says the Bald Range wildfire destroyed his home, but the loss of his four-year-old St. Bernard, Boris, has been harder on the family. Meanwhile, the Pear Lake wildfire has grown to more than 1,600 square kilometers, with new evacuation orders and alerts issued as officials warn of strong winds and dry lightning. Canada is expanding its NATO mission to Latvia as drone incursions and other threats raise tensions along the country's borders with Russia and Belarus. Canadian Colonel David Brassard says Canadian troops will be increasingly deployed to strategic locations, but Canadian and Latvian officials say the mission is designed to deter aggression, with troops prepared to respond should Russia attack a NATO member. K-pop sensation BTS are in Toronto for two sold-out shows this weekend. Fans began flocking to Rogers Stadium as early as 3 p.m. today. Mai Shimla wore a sailor hat from the band's 2026 Swim video, and she says she loves how authentic the members of BTS are through their music and personalities.
2: They have such good music, and I love how funny and real they are, and they're not afraid to like be themselves and say the truth, and I appreciate that a lot.
0: Saturday's concert was delayed due to heavy rain and thunderstorms, and Rogers Stadium says it's monitoring the conditions. This is the Canadian Press. In sports, NHL Deputy Commissioner Bill Daly tells The Athletic that the league is hoping to award an expansion franchise to Texas as soon as the end of the year. Daly says he's expecting the league to get an update from a group working with Houston billionaire Dan Friedkin within a few weeks. Friedkin's group has already agreed to pay the $2 billion expansion fee to bring a team to Houston or Austin. Ontario duo Sam Schachter and Jonathan Pickett pulled off a major upset today, reaching the men's semifinals at the Elite 16 beach volleyball stop in Montreal. The 39th-ranked Canadians downed world number ones Jacob Hotling-Nissen and Elmer Anderson 2-0 in quarterfinal action. J.J. McCarthy had an erratic start for the Minnesota Vikings, completing 5 of 10 passes for 81 yards in a 13-3 NFL exhibition loss to the Baltimore Ravens today. From the Canadian Press, I'm John Kennedy.
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4: 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This is Crosstalk.
5: And welcome to Crosstalk for another week. It's going to be a busy one. There's a lot of things for us to get to today. I'm Shay Ganim in Alberta. We also have with us today Brad Smith joining us from Ontario. Loren McNabb is in Manitoba. Rob Fay is in British Columbia. Hey, guys, thanks for coming back to do it again for another week.
6: Hello, hello.
7: What's going on?
5: Okay, so I guess I think everybody knows where we're going to start, right? It has been the story of, well, not the day, but the week, maybe even longer than that. Of course, the trade deal looming. We're now, you know, we're waiting to see exactly what's going to happen. We were supposed to have tariffs brought in Wednesday at midnight. It got kicked down the road by 3 days, and now everybody frantically trying to put together a trade deal. And I have no idea what that's supposed to look like, what it will look like at the end of the day. Trump said there is a deal. Our side saying, well, we're working on a deal. This is what Canada-U.S. Trade Minister Dominic LeBlanc, who has had, I don't know how many meetings in Washington in the last week. He's had another one. This is what he had to say about where they are as the clock ticks down to the new tariff deadline. This is Dominic LeBlanc.
6: Canadians expect us to get a deal that's in the economic interest of Canada and Canadian workers. We're very close. We continue to make progress. And we're going to stay here and do the work that's necessary until we get to that point.
5: Okay, they're working on it. They're still starting to get to that point. I don't know, guys. Let's start with you, Rob, out in BC. How's it going? What are people watching? What are we, like, where are we? I guess we can start there. Does anybody have any idea?
7: Well, I think there's a fork in the road. Obviously, British Columbians are worried about lumber, and they just saw a plant close yesterday in this province. Yeah. So this is obviously a story that we're tracking closely. You know, some of the wood is excluded from these conversations. I mean, it's 50% on $20 billion. Some of it not included in the softwood, but we're also looking at Ontario because auto for us, even on the West Coast, is a big deal. And the silence that is coming from Ontario, I don't know if Brad wants to speak to this, but we've heard from Wobkamaw. Oh, have we heard from Wobkamaw? We've heard from the Premier.
5: We'll get to that.
7: We will. But Ontario, deathly quiet. Now, some people think this is a great strategy for Doug Ford, but also the silence with the potential of, I've heard bandied about 15% on auto is a really big deal for manufacturing, and you haven't heard a pin drop in that province.
5: And steel, 25. Well, yeah, what's going on, Brad? Where's Doug? Usually you can't get him to stop talking.
8: Yeah, you would think that he would have taken a cue from Wobkamaw and been out there on the offensive after this one. But it's funny because there isn't anybody talking about it today. The only thing that we're talking about, and specifically in Ontario, is this booze ban. It has been the most contentious part, I think, because it unites three of the premiers across the the country into this argument that has officially, you know, of one of the bigger empirical evidences that you can have really affected the United States to the tune of about $10 billion. So when we're talking about this, I can't wait to get to the Wobkamaw stuff, but we are talking about anything. I mean, there's a very famous clip circulating right now where the mayor of Sault Ste. Marie is coming out and saying the fact that we're not talking about this not being a win, going from 25% steel, tariffs on steel, where we're losing $1 million a day, going up to 50, going back to 25 is not a win. So I'm just waiting for somebody to come out and saying, what are we doing? What is this deal? And what happens at 12 o'clock tonight?
5: I think that's a really good point. Like, I mean, hey, well, the tariffs were zero. So running around talking about how you managed to get them to 25%, that's one way to frame it as a win, but I don't know. But okay, everybody wants to talk about Wobkamaw, so let's get to it. If you haven't heard what the Premier of Manitoba had to say as this deal, you know, gets worked on and the clock ticks down, let me play it for you. This is Wobkamaw. He's not holding back. He's talking, well, it seems like for everybody. Listen to this.
9: They gave us some details and other stuff they said they're still nailing down. So he was, I wouldn't say that he was begging us, but what is a step before begging? So I get it from his perspective. Why does he want us to take the booze off the shelves? He's the one who got on the phone with Donald Trump, which, you know, I don't think any of us want to be on the phone with Trump or in a photo with him. But there you go. Somebody has to do it. I was told by the Prime Minister that he wants us to put the booze back on the shelves.
10: Without giving you details?
9: They gave us some details and other stuff they said they're still nailing down. So he was, I wouldn't say that he was begging us, but what is a step before begging?
5: So, and he went on and on and on and talked about Trump. And Loren, you're in Winnipeg. He's your guy. How's that going over? Is he playing to a domestic audience there? Is he playing to the people of Manitoba? What's the game here?
11: Well, it's interesting that you asked that question because we had that debate even this morning. Like, he has no reason to kowtow to voters right now. His popularity is not just high here, but right across the country. But of course, it matters here, right? There's no reason for him to say anything to appease voters or please voters or try to win more voters. He has nothing to lose on that front right now. But, you know, that he was scheduled to come on to CJOB Thursday morning at 8:35 a.m. our time. And the night before when that deal was delayed, I thought, I wonder if he will, because what's he going to say? Like, he might want to just stay away from the media for 24 hours until we figure out what's going on. But no, he came on with us first before he even held that news conference a few hours later and said so many things like, if I were the prime minister of this country, I would fight. And on the flip side, he said, I get it. Like, you know, we might have to acquiesce, but I don't want to. I don't like it. He said, I think that, you know, what would help to make a deal with this guy when any second he could whack us on the head with something else. Like so he said so many things, and there's no reason for him to say that other than that he really believes and has stayed firm on this for months now that they don't want to put booze back on the shelf, American alcohol back on the shelf. He had that quote a few months ago where he said only if they release all the Epstein files and other things. Like, he's made all sorts of demands himself. So how is this playing? It's difficult to say. We do like a question of the day here at CJOB. You know, it's an informal poll, but the question was, you know, should we make the deal or should we side with Wob Kanu and sort of fight back? And it right now it's 51% saying make the deal and 49.6% saying don't. So like, I think that tells you that people would love, it would be so easy to, who wouldn't want to push back against Trump and say, forget it, you're crazy. We don't want to make this deal. We know you're just going to screw us over, you know, 3 weeks from now, but you're not the prime minister. So he's speaking for, I think, just how he feels. Now, what I wonder is how people felt across the country about that, because I've heard so many things, Shay, about, you know, the reaction that got elsewhere.
5: That's the thing. Like, I mean, Wob Kanu, he's going to speak for his province, and he should. That's his job. But I think if you take a look at his province compared to, as Rob said, BC, Ontario, the stakes are much, much different. Not to say that not all provinces would be affected, but not to the tune of softwood lumber and aluminum and autos. Like, we're talking major sectors here. I think for Wob Kanu, he's not. I'm sure you guys saw Lisa Raitt, who's part of the Trade Advisory Committee, saying, hey, shut up. You're not helping. This. They're listening to what you say, and we know they're pretty thin skinned. I mean, has there been a reaction to that, Brad, in terms of, hey, listen, we've got two major industries in the crosshairs here. Shut up. You're not helping.
8: Yeah, well, I mean, like, leaders are allowed to push back on trade moves that hit Canadian workers. Like, that's fair enough. But the scoreboard at home still matters. And so when I listen to Wob Kanu, you got to understand who's speaking. And the numbers tell the story, to Loren's point. Like, he is the most popular premier in Canada right now. That is a fact. But the numbers tell a different one. Deficits in Manitoba, huge. One forecasted recently. The forecast has more than doubled. Independent rankings put him as one of the last premiers in fiscal performance. Governments around the world, Manitoba government has added thousands of healthcare workers, except for ER wait times are the highest they've ever been. You could go down and down the ranks of the drug toxicity crisis now restarting in 2026. Like, this person is fiscally and socially one of the most irresponsible premiers, I'd say. He's a performative politician who understands that his performative nature sells really good. But these political points are coming at the cost of Manitobans just by empirical facts. And what does that do when you are 24 hours away from this trade deal that will immediately hurt Canada with these 50% tariffs, and you're the one fighting when every economist now who was saying before, don't do this, fight. Now they're saying, no, switch up. Even Jean Charest came up and said, well, we have to realize the economy's bigger and we got to be smart about this. Wob is just the nutshell of Canada. Performance matters over policy.
5: What about BC, Rob? Because we got, you know, I mean, David Eby saying, well, it's Team Canada. I don't really agree with the booze thing, but we'll do what we need to do. He seems to at least be playing along.
7: Well, yeah, and he did it through a written statement. I don't even think he was at the meeting when they got briefed, but I digress. You know what? I will say this. When you have a paper-thin administration on the other side of the border here, sometimes you got to dance to the tune, right? And, you know, I know Wob Kanu's got a background in freestyle, but I don't know if this was the time to freestyle. Like, I don't know if this is the time to pull that out. It kind of felt to me, guys, like it was an older brother trying to sneak in after curfew. And then the brother that's at home says, you're late. Were you drinking? And the parents wake up. Like, these guys are at the 11th hour. They're right there. They're getting close to a deal that we're hoping benefits Canadians. And Wob Kanu becomes the clip. And you never want to be a clip in this moment. Sometimes it's good and I hate to say it because sometimes I'm tough on Doug Ford, but Doug Ford is playing this about as good as he can considering his background in this. I just didn't expect it to go to the personal level that Wob Kanu took it to.
11: That's where it's a problem.
5: He really did.
11: Like, that's where it's an issue. And I'm not going to comment on the economic situation in Manitoba. We are a diversified economy. We've been kind of this situation for years now. Our ER wait times have been deplorable under every level of government for the last 25 years, whether you're left, right, or center, it doesn't matter. But so there's the putting the politics aside, the performance of attacking Trump never does us any favors. That's a man who reads the headlines. Most people in politics, most people who play for sports teams try to ignore the social media world because it does them no good, you know, to hear the hate that is out there. Donald Trump, I feel, wakes up every morning to see what people are saying specifically about him, and then he goes after you. So that's
7: he's got a human printer. Printer right beside him.
5: It follows him around.
11: I think, yeah, exactly. Just reads out the headline so he can get angrier and angrier. And that's where it was an issue. It's one thing to say we should fight back. It's another thing to say, you know, he made a good comment yesterday. If we do put the booze back on the shelf, I'd ask you not to buy it anyway. Those are all fine things to say. It's when you attack the man and the person that we know Donald Trump cannot stand.
5: No, exactly. We've seen it time and time and time again. There can be retaliation for that. So we'll watch. We'll see where this goes. And we'll have something to talk about next week again, for sure. Hey, really interesting story in BC we're going to get to when we come back after a quick break. Do we need to put limits on AI and advertising, particularly by politicians and political parties? Interesting story in BC. We'll talk about it right after this.
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5: Welcome back to Crosstalk. Shay Gannon with you from Alberta. We have Loren McNabb in Manitoba. We have Brad Smith in Ontario. And we have Rob Fay joining us from British Columbia. And AI. There's always something going on in AI. And an interesting conversation that isn't new, but got another kick in terms of, okay, what are we going to do about this in British Columbia this week as another political, I don't know, this wasn't necessarily an ad, but it was, I think it was more of a social media post. But to get the details, let's check in with Rob. So this was a conservative, what would you care? It was a video, right? A social media post, Rob? Would that be the best way of describing it?
7: One of these memes. It was a meme of our premier, David Eby, and kind of in this Stalin-esque outfit and, you know, with the doom and gloom clouds overhead. And it was basically just saying, you know, if you want the NDP to continue, this is what you're going to be dealing with. And it comes from Carrie Lynn Finley and the Conservatives, which are, you know, still trying to figure out who they are and who's the leader and what's going on with that party. And, you know, again, at our last election, they were knocking on the doorstep. They were right there. But since then, it has just been organized chaos, like a yard sale of sorts. And then all of a sudden, out of the blue, this AI inspired video comes out. And I think a lot of us around town were just kind of like, why would you go there? Like, I know that this is the shiny new weapon, this AI generated attack and deep fakes and all that fabricated quote stuff. But in an age of misinformation where it's already a huge concern, going into AI slander, I just think when it comes to politics is awful. And we see how it works for Donald Trump, you know, giving a ballroom tour to George Washington and whatnot. Some of it's ludicrous, but these ones, when they get personal and they bring up historical references to poor times in history, I don't think it lands with voters at all.
5: Yeah, I mean, Peter Miliband, who was a former conservative, now he's an independent, agrees with you. Says, I don't think this helps our fortunes. And this is what he said.
0: Well, if anyone didn't realize that was AI generated, good luck to them with Nigerian print scams of the future. But again, the style of it and how they were trying to link it to a very Stalinesque type, I think I don't see how that actually expands the voting base. I think it actually shrinks it. And the people patting on the back were going to be voting for BC Conservatives, whether they posted that or not.
5: I mean, I saw the ad, or not the ad, the video. I saw it. And the one thing I will say about it is they're not trying to pass it off as real. Like, it is clearly fake. I mean, there's no question. It's cartoon, right? So they're not trying to slip it by you and say, hey, look, here's David Eby dressed up like a tin pot dictator. That's not what it is. I know, Loren, you know, for people who've been in TV, and I think we've all had some TV experience, we're going to see more of this because it's cheap, it's easy, and it's fast. You can crank these things out almost instantly reacting to something. So I don't think we're at the end of this. We're probably only going to see more of it. But do we need to be careful about how far we let it go?
11: And in what space we let it go in, like, where's our comfort level at with that? I don't know. I think we all agree, whether we like it or not, we have to lean into AI in some respects, right? And it can make things so much easier. I just ran something through AI and it created an entire PowerPoint presentation with me in like seconds. Do you know how long that would have taken me? Like, if I just had tried to do that myself, there's all sorts of ways to use that tool to help you out. I think in the ad space, I think to your point, like, if I don't feel like someone's trying to dupe me,
5: trying to trick you.
11: Then I think I feel okay about it because, yeah, like, you get it. It's part of the world that you're in right now. Where I hate it actually is when I get to the end of a video and all of a sudden I'm like, wait a minute. Like, is that real? Was that fake? Was that a robot who just told me to eat cottage cheese? Like, I don't know what the hell I'm looking at there. So that's where I really struggle with the fakeness of it all. When they take something and they have a fake person with a fake product with a fake voice, that's when we all, I think, should be really concerned because the authenticity isn't there. And then I really do lose trust. But I suppose maybe in the political space, I might have to have a harder line. Like, maybe it's in the political space that I don't want to see that.
5: Yeah, like, Rob, you mentioned, you know, touring George Washington through his new ballroom. Whatever. I mean, clearly, obviously, it's fake. We're not trying to delude anybody into thinking that George Washington was actually, and in this instance, I mean, that's a cartoon. So I don't think it's the trickery element that I have problems with, Brad. You know what I mean? Like, because you can do that. We've seen that, too, where you can have all kinds of fake AI videos made to look as real as possible. To me, that's a different category from, well, this is obviously almost like an animation. You know what I mean?
8: Yeah, of course. I think I'd look at it from a different angle because I've understood AI for about the last 3 years. I've done a couple startups with it. And when you think about AI and you understand it as just kind of an extension, like people aren't using it properly. They think of it like a Google, like a search bar, and it's not. Mm-hmm. It's so much more. So if you think about it like a cheap shortcut, you're going to get cheap shortcuts. But if you think about it how it's been used the best way in politics, you got to go to Spencer Pratt in L.A. This guy was a reality TV star, should have been laughed out of a race, and largely used AI in these generated ads. Like the most famous one, if you guys didn't see it, was like this Batman style hero that Spencer Pratt was cleaning up a dystopian LA. Karen Bass was playing the Joker. This guy went from nowhere to almost making it to one of the biggest spots as a mayor in North America. And like, so when you look at it, like Pratt, what he used it as, or what he treated AI as, was a like cultural high concept meme narrative weapon that was emotionally sharp and shareable. So it's just, if you're going to use it as a cheap additive to do something to cost replace, you're going to get what you're going to get. Whereas this guy had some of the biggest politicians in the world saying, that's the best political ad we've ever seen. So again, it's a force multiplier, just not a shortcut. It's got to be used in the right way, but you got to, what we have to do is start tagging everything as AI generated or not AI generated.
11: Yes, like a watermark needs to be part of it or something, right?
8: 100%.
11: So that I know, because I think what I really struggle with it is that I start to lose faith, right?
8: I'm not
11: like, even when people do use it just to run it through a Google search to write an email, I can tell, and then I think I can tell, and then I'm annoyed because now I'm like, well, who's talking to me? Like, who wrote this? What am I?
8: YouTube has added the function when you upload videos, but it makes it your choice whether you say this is AI generated or not. I'm assuming coming down the pipe, more people are going to say that this is a standard process. But in their beta phase, they are rolling that out, I guess, to see how many people are trying to say,
1: That kind of makes, are people saying that in BC, Rob? Like, okay, if you're going to do AI ads, you're going to do AI videos, that sort of propaganda or whatever you want to characterize it as, you got to let us know? Like, are they calling for, if we're going to do this politically, let's let people know right up front that this is AI?
7: I don't think they're calling for it per se. And if there was ever an example to use, this probably wouldn't be the one that needs a watermark when you speak of a guy in a Stalin outfit.
1: So obvious.
7: Where it gets really interesting is when you start to see these politicians putting themselves in situations or scenarios that you can tell are generated. Like, for example, Granville Street is a hot button topic in Vancouver because we're called the no fun city. And you see politicians saying, see, look at us. Look at us. We can do this. We can be like Winnipeg and Calgary. And you can see the things. We're trying to get there, I promise. And one of the things is you can immediately tell when the stuff isn't authentic. So it's a work in progress. The watermark, I don't think, hurts, but I think consumers are smart enough. The reason that I brought it up, guys, is just because does it help your campaign? And that's what I think it comes back down to. Obviously, with Spencer Pratt as the example, it did, but I don't think putting David Eby in a costume does any favors to the conservatives or nonsense. So what's the point aside from content?
1: Exactly. It's content. It's quick. It's easy. It's fast. And it will play well. Like we know that in politics these days, if you can make your opponent look silly, fake or not, doesn't matter. People will eat it up with a spoon. But we've got to take a quick break here. When we come back, a couple other conversations we're going to get to. Speaking of blunders, there was one in Edmonton this week. They get this, guys. They screwed up the length of the Edmonton Marathon. I mean, you got to get one thing right and they didn't. We'll talk about that. And crime. Another crime spree has people really upset. This time in Manitoba. It seems like we can talk about this every single week, and we will when we come back with Crosstalk right after this.

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13: Something's changed in oil country. A new voice behind the bench. A new look on the blue line. More firepower. More depth. More answers in the crease. And our superstars, they're still hungry. McDavid, Draisaitl, Anderson, Babcock. The next chapter begins. Your Edmonton Oilers are coming for the hardware. And it all starts right here on the legendary 880 Chad.
14: We're taking on the biggest headlines with the best talk show hosts in Canada. This is Crosstalk.
15: Yes, it is. Welcome back to Crosstalk. Shay Gannon with you. I'm in Alberta. We have Brad Smith, who is in Ontario. We have Rob Fay, who's in British Columbia. And we have Loren McNabb, who is in Manitoba. And that's where we will start our next segment. It seems like, and we've talked about this, guys, how you could basically do a story about an absolutely mind-blowing crime story somewhere, usually in multiple locations in this country each and every week. And in fact, we have many, many times, because some of these stories just, they're so troubling. There's one in Manitoba that's kind of interesting. And Loren, I'll let you bring us the details, but basically it's a crime spree by people who are actually wearing monitoring bracelets. Give us the breakdown. What happened?
16: Yeah, so this news release comes in and you comb through it and you're like, yeah. It's not that it's not interesting. It's just that we get these daily. We all do in all our markets from different police associations. And, you know, here in Winnipeg, violent crime is actually down. The violent crime index is down. But, you know, perception and reality are two different things. And where people are really struggling has been the property crime. So police have been really good to share when they do make arrests, because people want to know, are you catching these prolific offenders? Because it's not just one time. They're going around doing multiple break-ins. So this is the story. Two guys going around Winnipeg for several weeks from spring into summer, several months, I should say, rather. They steal $140,000 worth of goods from different yards and properties and houses, you know, vehicles, like lawnmowers, all sorts of things. Okay, so that was eye-catching in itself. And then it says, we've arrested, when the police were able to identify who they thought were the suspects, they also realized that these two people were wearing ankle monitoring bracelets. They ended up catching one. One was still at large for several days. Again, he's in an ankle monitoring bracelet. Why is it so hard to find him if it's a GPS tracker? But I don't know. So we air the story in our newscast, 10:30, and like 3 minutes later, we get this call from listener Steve. Take a listen.
17: Hey, Hal, I just wanted to touch on at the bottom of the hour there, they had that news, and it was talking about two criminals that went on that, seemed like a three-month crime spree.
18: Yes.
17: And I had to... I asked my wife, did I hear what I think she said? And yep. She said that they had ankle bracelets on. Ankle bracelets are usually like you're supposed to be, you know, maintained at home or whatever, right? Like it's as a condition of release. And instead, like, who's monitoring the ankle bracelet guys? You know, like, come on. Like, they went on a $140,000 crime spree for 3 months with ankle bracelets on. Like, you can't make that stuff up, you know?
16: I just wanted to play that, guys, because when he called in, I was like, that is exactly how people were feeling when they heard that. Sorry, come again? Like, how does this work? And I think the challenge is, and we tried for several days to get answers, like, walk us through the system, because this

0: 9 p.m. You can't leave your house before 6 or 7 a.m. So we can't figure out, were they just doing the crimes in the day and therefore the alert wouldn't have gone off?
1: Right, yeah.
0: Or is there just not enough people watching this system? Like, I think we picture it like being a Hollywood film where they're all in a room watching a big map. Beep, beep, beep, and things go by, and then they go, go get that guy, right? So Michael Weinrath is a criminologist at the University of Winnipeg, and he came on just to explain, you know, like, hey, it's like the system is not perfect.
2: There's no guarantee that anyone will not reoffend. There's no guarantee that the police or corrections agents are going to roar off as soon as someone violates.
0: So I guess what? I don't know. We don't know what to do with this here because it confused all of us. And it's like, if you're going to invest in that technology, do we not need then to invest in the people who can jump in a car and go get these guys? I don't know.
1: Well, here's the thing. What good is the system if people who are wearing the monitoring bracelets go on a month-long crime spree stealing tens of thousands of dollars worth of goods and get away with it for months on end? And even after they identify them, you still can't find one of them. Clearly, this program is not doing what it's supposed to do. Like, this just speaks to what we've talked about so many times, Brad, which is we just let them out, and they get arrested. We deal with them in the courts. We send them right back out, and they go right back to doing what they were doing, even with an ankle bracelet, knowing it's not going to have any impact.
3: God, I feel like I'm taking crazy pills here. I feel like I just have to say gad, sad, and suicidal empathy, because we're expecting people who break the law to follow the laws once they're out. Like, he's like, oh, no data shows that they won't offend again. It's like, no, Canadian data shows that large shares of people released who are released offenders are going to will be reconvicted within a few years. It's an overwhelming stat. And then, like, when we're talking about this, again, it's not isolated to this one instance. Well, last few days in Toronto, we've had two occasions of sex offenders that are out on bail that have been reoffended. One, including a man accused of sexually assaulting a six-year-old in public in a park twice. And these aren't one-offs. And I'm sorry, I don't understand how this goes through the 24-hour news cycle and it gets lost and the next one comes up and we throw our hands up and we go, oh my God. And here's the thing, is that they know the problem. Prisons are overpopulated, 120% to 150% across the board in Canada. We're not planning on building them right now. There's no shovels in the ground. So if you know the problem is that there's not enough space and people are going out on bail, and some are going out on bail because of the virtuousness of our judges, and we have to ask ourselves, at what cost is it right for us to be virtuous while we're affecting everyday Canadians who are going by the law, who are following the rule? Right to the, it's so frustrating to hear this over and over, and we know the solution, but we still let people out on bail and go, oh, by the way, you're out on these charges. Please don't stab today. Oh, yeah, I don't feel stabby today. I'm good.
0: You know what was funny, Brad? When we went through the conditions, I guess I shouldn't say it's funny, but it's like one of those things that's, if you don't laugh, you'll cry. One of the conditions, stay at home, don't leave, wear the bracelet. And then it lists in there, you are not to have tools that could help in break and enter.
3: And you're like, gosh, what are we doing?
0: Out loud. What are we doing? And it's not like they had been released and it was on a first offense. Like, their rap sheet goes back years and years and years. Of course it does, right? And the data will show. I don't know. Do you guys have these programs in your, do you guys all use ankle monitoring in your provinces? Do you know?
1: Yes. Yeah, well, yeah.
3: Rob's got one on right now.
4: Well, one thing I will say, guys, is they don't stop crime. They just record crime. And one of the things that I learned, I have full disclosure here. I come from a family of lawyers. And one of the challenges here, I saw we were going to talk about this today, is false alerts. And one thing you have to remember here is the cops may see the buzz, but they might not always attend because it takes up a lot of time. And there's a lot of paperwork that goes with this. And sometimes these guys are understaffed. And I'm not saying that that warrants a three-month shopping spree for criminals. But at the same time, you have to remember what these are. These are ankle bracelets to keep somebody in a certain geographic area. If they expand beyond it, then all of a sudden it buzzes. But it was interesting to talk to a lawyer about it, get it from a different perspective, and actually put it in the lap of the cops and say, well, how many times did that go and buzz and you actually attended where that person was? It's an interesting back and forth here. And I just wanted to bring up the other side of the equation.
0: Sure.
1: Yeah, fair point for sure. We know we've got understaffed in all areas of the justice system. But one thing you brought up, Brad, and I wanted to add a wrinkle to you talk about the virtuous judges, and there's no question we've got, there's issues.

0: with judges, and we've talked about that a million times. But in a lot of cases, it's not even the judges, it's the law. It's literally the way the law is written. You can't put people in jail because of this consideration or that consideration. The judges' hands are tied in some cases, not all. You're right to say that some for sure. But at the same time, aren't we? Didn't we change that? Didn't we get new bail reform laws that just came in?
1: We did, but Shade, like, all I want to say about that is, like, I don't think that it's radical to say that people who commit crimes, especially violent ones or severe ones, they need to serve time. There should be no even talk about bail.
0: 100%.
1: And yeah, we just had C-14 pass. We're supposed to have less people out on bail. The issue is, and you're hearing it up in Yellowknife right now, they're having to triple, quadruple up in the cells. So that what's going to happen is if you start packing these places without them being overcrowded, you're going to get into human rights violations, which we know courts will hear over and over again.
0: Mm-hmm. And delays, because we already know our court system is overwhelmed, can't keep up, and people charged with and facing very, very serious crimes are being told, okay, sorry, we can't get you in time, off you go, because the charter says you are entitled to a reasonable amount of time before you need to be before a judge. We can't get there. We're seeing a lot of people walk because of it. It's a mess. We've talked about this so many times, guys. We need to do so much work to try and fix this situation. And as you say, that I think some of the bail reform laws came in, and most of the premiers look at it and say, okay, it's good. I think we got a lot farther to go.
1: They just don't have anywhere to put them. They just have to build jails. That's literally Hank Insignia telling me last week, this has been an issue for 10 years, and we haven't solved it. You got to build jails to put people in spaces. People have to face and feel consequences before they go out and repeat offend again. Or just, what are we going to do? It's repeat, put a quarter in the carousel and take the ride around again. It's just not Canada.
2: We actually had a story here just recently where it was news because the guy didn't get bail. I don't know why I'm laughing at that, but it was the headline the judge acknowledged, that he's a prolific offender. No, sorry, you haven't learned, you're not getting out. And we're all doing a story on it, we should talk about that. Like, he didn't get bail. And so it's also, we're not doing the judges and the lawyers or anyone any service when that sort of story is making a headline, right? And so I think that's the frustration. And then the other thing would be is that, in Manitoba, at least with this program, the alert system, the ankle system rather, monitoring bracelet, is run by the commissioners. And so that is that staffed properly? We couldn't even get them to come on air to explain things to us. And then the police don't have enough time. Like, to be fair, are they going to go after the guy stealing a lawnmower when there's somebody shooting somebody down the street, right? Like, they have to triage all these things. And gone are the days where you call police because you hear a suspicious noise in your backyard and they show up. That just doesn't happen anymore.
0: Doesn't happen, no. Doesn't happen anywhere in this country. There's no question. You wouldn't even call because it's not going to happen. It's not worth it, right? Okay, guys, we'll take one last break. When we come back, speaking of screw-ups, boy, was there a doozy in Edmonton last weekend. They actually got the length of the marathon wrong. I don't even know how you do it. We'll talk about that when we come back after this quick break with Crosstalk.
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0: And welcome back to Crosstalk. Shea Gannon with you in Alberta. We also have Lauren McNabb, who is in Manitoba. We have Rob Fay in British Columbia. And we have Brad Smith in Ontario. And guys, there's a story in comes out of Edmonton this week that, you know, there's oddities in the news, as you guys know, sometimes. And this one, it's mind-blowing to me. I'll walk you through what happened here. We had the Edmonton Marathon last week. It's a pretty big race. Like, there was 10,000 people that came from all over the place to run in this race. It's an official qualifier for some of the other big races, like Boston. It's a national championship. It's not some rinky-dink affair, and it's got a long story tradition. It's been around for a long time. So this year, you've got 10,000 people out running the race. And as they're going, even some of the half marathoners started to realize, wait a minute, I should be done. Like, why am I still running? What's going on here? Because they, you know, they've all got their watches and they've got their trackers and everything, and they know their pace and they know how far they've gone, and they've got it down to a science. This is part of the process of running. As far as I know, I haven't run in 30 years, but anyway, they're running this race, and they start to go, what's happening here? I should be done. So after the race, they went to the officials and they said, guys, my watch here says that I ran a little longer than I was supposed to run. And, you know, one was just knocking on the door of a national record, would have set a new national record in the marathon. Missed it by this much. Other people are trying to get into the Boston Marathon, missed it by a few seconds, kind of a thing. And they said, I had my pace locked in. I should have been okay. And my watch tells me I went too long. Marathon organizers say, no. We had it checked. Don't worry. We know how long that race was. We had it checked. We had it certified. Your guys, all of those people with your watches and trackers, they're wrong, not us. The next day they come out and say, oh, wait a minute, you're right. There was a detour that was put in, and I guess they didn't calculate correctly, but everybody who ran either the half marathon or the marathon, doesn't matter, ran an extra 674 meters, sorry. So, and now Boston Marathon said, well, sorry about your luck. There's nothing we can do. Try again next year. So people have been gearing up for years to try and, you know, it's absolutely mind-blowing. Like, I don't know anything about jogging and marathons and all, but I know one thing. You got to get the length of the race right. Like, what else do you have to do? What else do you have to do? This is an Edmonton Marathon participant, Mark Smith. He says, well, I mean, what are you going to do next year? How are people supposed to trust these race organizers? This is what he said.
17: And I think the bigger step of trying to regain the trust of the runners and stuff and the community to come back and support the event is saying, okay, well, here's how we're going to fix it.
0: Yeah, I mean, this is the thing. This is, like, I don't know how this race looks going on next year, if it sees a massive drop in entrance, if its credibility has been tarnished. People are selling T-shirts now. Edmonton Marathoners do it longer. I mean, all kinds of fun is being had out of it. But, I mean, in terms of mistakes, like, I don't know, Rob, are you a runner? Can you make sense of this?
18: Well, you asked the right guy because I'm on the Vancouver Sun Run Committee, so I know about Canada's longest 10K race, and it is a very big deal. Now, you talk about a drop down in enrollment. For the average Joe, probably not, because they're just out there with their buddies trying to ham it up. But for these elite runners, and there is a whole category, especially in this country, that is a massive mistake. And you talked about the T word, trust, and it's going to take a while. I could see them losing a good third of those people that use this race to qualify for certain events. Got to remember, these people will go to several events to try to gain points to qualify for certain things, like the Olympic Games or the Commonwealth Games. So I know that we poke fun at Edmonton, but that is a massive mistake for those elite runners.
0: Huge. Yeah, I mean, I don't know, Brad, you're an athlete. Like, when you train, you're building towards an event. And I think that's a lot of what this is. And, you know, this is a stepping stone to the next big one. And I don't know how it happens.
19: Yeah, I'm going to just correct you. I was an athlete. I am not an athlete anymore. When I thinking about this run right now, just makes me want to go.
2: No,
19: on the couch,
2: once an athlete, always an athlete.
19: Not with what's happening under my clothes right now. It's a mess. But let's be honest. I came out of COVID. I was very heavy. I lost a ton of weight. Half of that was due to running. And I've never done a marathon per se in person, but I've actually run marathon distance because I'm a crazy person when I get dedicated to something. But to Rob's point, on the athletics spectrum, if you are close to breaking records and this happened, it's egregious. You've been working towards that your whole life. You put so much dedication to run the length of a marathon. It is strenuous. It is terrible. For the average Joe, they're going to be excited about it. But listen, when you come down to the end of this new athlete, what this means, I go, guys, I mean, just even thinking about completing this makes me want to go home and sleep.
0: Yeah, I know, right?
18: But if you're close to qualifying for something, if you're on the doorstep of getting enough points to qualify for something like Commonwealth Games, and you miss out because your time's 3-4 seconds over because the event organizer botched the measurement, I mean, that to me is a really big problem.
19: 675 meters, right?
18: That's a lot of time.
2: Exactly. That's not a short distance. I think it feels really sad for the people who are impacted, not just because their time was off and I thought they'd do it in 2.5 and I did it in 2.56 or whatever. But when you're trying to qualify for something else, like, that's a career for people. Like, it's what they're doing to try to make a career out of running potentially, or at least achieve something that very few of us can. I got to be honest though, Shay, I'm stuck on now Googling the different t-shirt ideas people have come up with. Edmonton Marathon, 26.2 miles plus a little extra for free. it is funny, I suppose, but I'd really like to figure out what was the explanation as to how that's like almost a kilometer.
19: Where do I order a shirt?
0: I don't know. I was scrolling through social media and I saw it. I'm sure you can find it.
19: Hey, Rob, I want to organize this.
0: Like, this is one thing I've been wondering all week. Is there possible legal exposure here? If you are somebody who spent money and can you sort of say to the organizers, hey, listen, we relied on you to run a race that was supposed to be is that a possibility, do you think?
18: I don't think so. I think if anything, you might get your entry fee back, but I don't know how you can do that. I mean, it's just bad luck, and that's what it is. And it's egg on the face of the organizers for sure, and it's a hit to their reputation, but I don't see this ended up in court. I'd be surprised if it did.
0: Yeah, it's just an absolute mess. But I think this is, and here's the other thing, this is now the reputation of the Edmonton Marathon, right?
18: Yep.
0: I mean, this is when people talk about the Edmonton Marathon, it's not, oh, it's a great race, it's a great course. No. Oh, that's the one that you might have to run a little extra in. And I think that'll be the lasting legacy out of this.
2: That's why you come to Manitoba, where there are no hills. There's and the one incline that causes people problem is really not much of one at all. But
19: half
2: I think
19: of
2: that
19: Toronto's
2: is
19: marathon is a decline.
0: Is that right?
19: Yeah, there's a long part of it that's a downhill. It's a great to catch wind.
2: I pass runners and I think they must really hate themselves. That's how I feel about running. That person's punishing themselves because something bad happened that day. But
0: feels like mental illness to me.
2: Well, it helps with mental illness for others. So I don't know. I think the challenge
1: I will
2: be like,
1: I will say, Shay, you get addicted to it. Once you get addicted, you feel like you have to. And if you miss it, then you feel even worse for missing it. You got to get out there. It's a tough thing to do.
0: Like, that's why I don't do it. I have a highly addictive personality, and I avoid all things addictive just to be very, very careful. Guys,
2: you're so worried you'll become a marathon runner.
0: That's right. Exactly.
1: Shay Ganem in Edmonton. We do it longer.
0: Yeah, I can't handle it. Guys, we're out of time. Rob Fay in British Columbia, Loren McNabb in Manitoba, Brad Smith in Ontario. I'm Shay Ganem in Alberta. We are out of time, but we'll do this again next week. Talk to you then.
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3: 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Edmonton's News, today's talk. 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
4: the National Newsroom of the Canadian Press, I'm John Kennedy. Ottawa is vowing to retaliate with equal measures to new U.S. tariffs on Canadian exports after talks to avoid 50% American levies failed. A last-ditch effort to reach a new trade deal didn't happen yesterday, and Prime Minister Mark Carney confirmed in a statement that further talks with the U.S. have been suspended. Carney told reporters in Ottawa that Canada can't rely on the U.S.
5: We can't control the storm that blows in from Washington. We can, however, chart a new course by building Canada strong at home and diversifying our trading relationships abroad.
4: U.S. Trade Representative Jameson Greer says Canada walked away from the table just after it made new demands, but Ottawa reversed the issue, saying the White House was making last-minute changes to the deal. Ontario Premier Doug Ford is calling on his counterparts across the country to stick together in the face of tariffs imposed by the United States government. Ford also gave Prime Minister Mark Carney credit for standing up to U.S. President Donald Trump.
6: President Trump is the type of person that would steal your lunch money the first day. He'd steal the toque off your head the second day, and the third day he'd steal your running shoes. He is not to be trusted whatsoever. We need to stay united.
4: Ford says employers, workers, and unions in Ontario's steel and auto sectors agree the U.S. government had put forth a bad deal. More evacuation orders and alerts have been issued in B.C.'s interior due to the Pear Lake wildfire. The fire has grown to more than 1,600 square kilometers. Meanwhile, a new report from Quebec's Committee on Ethics in Science and Technology says connected cars pose privacy issues. The report says modern vehicles have become complex digital hubs that constantly track and record what you do. It identifies 12 major privacy risks, including cybersecurity, location tracking, and unfair insurance practices. It also says cameras from connected vehicles can be used to record bystanders who don't know that they're being filmed. Rebecca Waddell says she got into puzzle racing as a way to add excitement and community to her hobby. She's one of many who have jumped into the fast-growing world of competitive puzzling that started taking off after the pandemic. Waddell says she started with online events, but it's better in person.
7: I like the competitive part of it, like that you're going up against other people. I always find the in-person events are the most exciting because you get that adrenaline rush from it. Because you're in the same room, you're really pumped up and focused.
4: The Canadian Jigsaw Puzzle Association says its national competition saw almost 1,000 competitors this year, up from around 200 at the first one in 2023. This is the Canadian Press. In sports, Dylan Cease pitched six no-hit innings, and Nathan Lucas smacked a decisive home run as the Toronto Blue Jays prevailed 4-3 over the New York Yankees today. Cease held Yankees hitters at bay until Jazz Chisholm Jr.'s single in the seventh. The Jays can win their eighth consecutive series tomorrow afternoon at Yankee Stadium. All three Canadian teams are in action tonight in Major League Soccer. Toronto FC visits Lionel Messi and Inter Miami, while CF Montreal hosts LA Galaxy in what could be Chilean legend Alexis Sanchez's home debut. Later, the Vancouver Whitecaps host FC Dallas at BC Place Stadium. The Hamilton Tiger Cats and Toronto Argonauts are at BMO Field tonight, but it will be a later kickoff than previously scheduled due to poor weather. Canadian quarterback Trey Ford starts for Hamilton as the Ticats look to leapfrog the Argos for second in the CFL's East Division. Toronto is undefeated at home so far this season. From the Canadian Press, I'm John Kennedy.
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9: 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I'm Brett McGarry. This week, boy, oh boy, did Disney make a splash this year at its D23 Ultimate Fan Event in Anaheim. 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
10: I'm Jeff Braun. Two great new shows started this week. The kickoff to a superhero saga and the return of an insane old favorite. Plus,
9: it is a furious week at the movies, which ended up being tailor-made for Jeff. But let's start with D23, and I'll explain the rabbit hole this sent me down on Friday night in a moment. But first, here is a quick summary from ABC's Sophie Flay.
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9: Okay, so lots to consume there on the nerd front. First, I'll just quickly explain how this kind of fell into my lap on Friday night. It was like 11:30 Central Daylight Time, Winnipeg time, and I was sleepy, sitting on my couch, and I thought, I should go to bed. I usually stay up late on Fridays, like way too late, but I thought, I'm sleepy, just go to bed, have a productive Saturday. And I happen to have YouTube open on my TV, which I think is both a blessing and an absolute curse.
13: That it's available like that?
9: Yeah.
13: I only use it for background music.
9: Really?
13: Yep. On the TV.
9: Yeah, I love it on the TV. The old YouTube apps on television used to be clunky as heck, but it's so easy to use now. And as I reached for the remote to turn it off, I look at the screen and I see Avengers Doomsday special look.
13: They gotcha.
9: And I thought, what is that? Is that new? And then it said uploaded 37 minutes ago.
13: Oh, like, my.
9: Oh, my God. I got to watch this. So, and then I there's a new trailer for a Marvel's Vision Quest. And there's a trailer for season 2 of Ahsoka and Percy Jackson and the Olympians. And they unveiled the new cast of the X-Men. And next thing I knew, it was 4 a.m.
13: Oh, my God. That's crazy. That's crazy.
9: So let's go through some of these things. Let's start with Avengers Doomsday.
14: Victor, did you do this? All of you have lived stolen lives, but now you must give them back.
15: Answer me, Victor! Did you do this?
9: So that's Pedro Pascal's Mr. Fantastic from the Fantastic Four asking Victor Von Doom, a.k.a. Dr. Doom, did you do this? What did he do? What is it, Richard Reed? I'm already struggling.
13: Yeah, Richard Reed, Mr. Fantastic.
9: Thank you. I couldn't remember his actual name. So Doom has clearly done something awful, and Doom is part of their world. Of course, we've got all this multiverse nonsense, and in the Fantastic Four world, Doom is from there. Robert Downey Jr., of course, plays Dr. Doom in this, whereas he was Tony Stark, a.k.a. Iron Man, for countless movies.
13: Love the accent. That cracks me up. I'm glad they're doing that, because it's just something different.
9: Of course, I've seen some critics saying he sounds cheesy. Well, he's from a fictitious country called Latveria. And so we got a quick look at the teaser that came out a little while back of Thor attacking Dr. Doom with his axe, Stormbreaker, and Doom just sloughed him off, and they sort of went a little bit deeper into that.
16: I swear, you will beg for hell long before I grant it.

0: Goosebumps, the movie comes out on December 18th, so I was already excited, but after watching that, I think I watched it like five times in a row.
1: I hope it's not all set in some post-apocalyptic world like both these trailers are, but I also think everything we've seen so far is like from the first half hour of that movie, and because the old X-Men are there, and we know the future is short for the old X-Men at this point,
0: yep.
1: So my guess is Doom just like annihilates them all, and I don't know. That could be some otherworldly Thor, or it could be our Thor, who knows, right? And so it'll be interesting to see how it all comes together for sure. It's exciting because they're kicking off new stuff. This will hopefully sort of be the end of the multiverse stuff as well, because it seems like they're all converging into this this one, or maybe there's another one next year, right? Secret Wars?
0: So Secret Wars, yeah.
1: I would think after that, they're sort of like, be a more focused MCU with a better plan, because God knows the last 7 years have been pretty messy.
0: I think the exciting thing about this for me is, in spite of the fact that I've been a Marvel fan, been a comic book fan my whole life, but more so Marvel, I don't really know much about Doctor Doom, and I don't know anything about the Secret Wars story,
1: yeah,
0: other than just really cursory stuff. And there's talk of something called Battle World, and there's a scene in the trailer of what appears to be sort of like a really battered Manhattan.
1: Okay.
0: But they're saying it looks like this could be a piece from this world and a piece from that world. Like, Doom is essentially bringing these various universes together to create something called Battle World. I don't know.
1: Did you see the list they sent out?
0: No.
1: Marvel has put out a list saying Disney Plus has released a countdown to Doomsday list of movies and shows that should be watched before Avengers Doomsday. Getting through all of it would take 42 hours, and it's X-Men, X-Men 2, the first Captain America, Avengers, Infinity War, Endgame, the two seasons of Loki, Shang-Chi, Spider-Man No Way Home, Black Panther Wakanda Forever, Doctor Strange and the Multiverse of Madness, Deadpool and Wolverine, Captain America Brave New World, good luck getting people to watch that again, Thunderbolts and Fantastic Four.
0: Wow.
1: So, I mean, it's all since Endgame except for three Avengers movies before that, Captain America and the first two X-Men movies, like Fox edition.
0: Okay. That's quite the watch list. But I'm pumped for this movie. December 18th.
1: Have you watched the Spider-Man yet?
0: No, I haven't gotten to see Spider-Man. I was going to go see it either on Monday or Tuesday of this week, but coming off of a vacation last week, it's funny, you take 5 days off and the cobwebs that form and the rust and getting back into the swing of the shift, I was just so tired I couldn't function, and there's no way I would have, had I gone to see a movie, I would have fallen asleep through it. So, and I fell asleep through Tom Cruise running in Mission Impossible Fallout. Like, I slept through the scene where he breaks his foot.
1: Oh, really?
0: Yeah.
1: That's the best part of the whole movie.
0: And I fell asleep during John Wick Chapter 3 in the big final fight.
1: Oh, my gosh.
0: So I can sleep through anything,
1: no
0: man.
1: No kidding. I saw Spider-Man 2 a second time. It's still great.
0: You saw it, Brandon?
1: I think I might have liked it even better the second time.
0: Wow, good for you. Okay, so that was one of the big things, Avengers Doomsday. And then we got Vision Quest, which is the long-awaited follow-up to WandaVision and then Agatha All Along. Vision, of course, was the android character that was played by Paul Bettany, who was obliterated at the end of Avengers Infinity War, but he did resurface in a different form at the end of WandaVision, and in this series, he is fighting to regain his humanity and memories.
2: Who am I? I was an Avenger, but I'm not a hero anymore. I have his face, but not his virtue. All I have is his name.
3: Welcome home, Vision.
4: This house is getting crowded, Vision.
5: Ultron! Human avatars only.
6: Sir, I cannot overstate the dangers of keeping him around.
7: Yes, but he is a...
8: Dad? Papa? Peepaw.
0: Ultron is back, but in human form. Of course, he was the big robot guy in the second Avengers movie, voiced and acted by James Spader, and now James Spader appears in the show in the flesh, and I love it.
1: That's really fun. I really enjoyed that, seeing him pop up like that. This mostly just baffled me, because I was under the impression that Vision was just done forever. I forgot whatever happens at the end of WandaVision, so I was just like, wait, how is this even possible? But
0: yeah,
1: looks like I'll have to watch at least the finale of WandaVision again, because that was that was one of the much better of the MCU crop of TV shows the last 5 years. Was Wanda for 6 years now. That was the first one, right?
0: Yeah.
1: Yeah, so that one, that was a good one. Agatha All Along was pretty good, too. So I'm excited to put this Vision Quest. I didn't even know this was happening.
0: The WandaVision, of course, sort of took a big swing when it first came out and wanted to say that the TV product is going to be different. And it was really cool, at least the first half of that season, where each episode was kind of like a different format of television show. And it was so much fun. And this looks like it's taking the same aesthetic, at least in the sense that it appears that much of what we're seeing is all happening in his head.
1: Yeah.
0: So all of these personalities like Ultron live in his head. So is he just dreaming this, or do they actually live there? And it appears that he has a child, and he's trying to figure out how the heck that happened. Here, I'll play one more clip.
3: Forced to understand my purpose.
7: With a genocidal maniac inside your head.
9: Nothing bonds a family together quite like Mortal Jeopardy.
0: And, of course, with Ultron returning, does that mean he's going to return? Like, are they sort of bringing him back so that he can one day wreak havoc once again? So I'm really excited for that. It starts on October 14th on Disney Plus, and I wish we could tell you more about what it's about, but The official synopsis is the Vision fights to regain his humanity and memories.
1: That's good. I don't mind going in kind of not knowing what's going to happen.
0: Yeah, especially when you watch the trailer. It looks like a lot of fun.
1: It does. That'll be good.
0: Okay, so we got more to tell you about from D23. The new cast of the new X-Men, Season 2 of Ahsoka. And we'll see what else we can jam in before we move on to what's new at the movies. And we'll cross the floor from Marvel to Disney. That's coming up, but up next, it's the X-Men. You are listening to the Couch Potatoes.
10: 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More depth. More answers in the crease. And our superstars, they're still hungry. McDavid, Draisaitl, Anderson, Babcock. 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
0: I'm Brett. He's Jeff. We are the Couch Potatoes. We're going through some of the highlights from D23, Disney's big event, where they made a huge pop culture splash, and I geeked out so hard on Friday night as I was looking at all the stuff they uploaded to YouTube late in the evening. And one of the things we found out, right now we're listening to the theme song from the Marvel cartoon X-Men 97, which we sort of touched on last week. I guess if we have time this episode, we can give our final thoughts on that. But they unveiled the cast of the new X-Men movie, and I was largely excited by the fact that it's largely, not going to say the complete no-names, but yeah, largely people who are either like unknown or lesser known.
1: Gen Z will know them if anybody knows them, kind of a thing.
0: Yeah.
1: And I think the headlining name is Sadie Sink as Jean Grey, which we already knew from Spider-Man Brand New Day. So, yeah, I was excited about that, too. It's like, this is a good thing to reboot the X-Men and make them young and have old, fresh new faces. And, hey, Hollywood, let's get some new movie stars in the mix here. It'll be fun.
0: Yeah. Adam Driver was the biggest name. Yeah, he was cast as the villain Mr. Sinister, who has not appeared on live action. He was in the first season of the X-Men 97 cartoon, wasn't he?
1: I believe he was. That sounds familiar, yes.
0: He's a sinister villain. He's scary.
1: And no Magneto and no Wolverine, which is also fun.
0: Yeah. And I'm sure, for now, at least, who knows what the plans. The movie comes out in 2028. But yeah, so Jeff mentioned Sadie Sink as Jean Grey. That's a big one. She's well known. And I'm happy to see her star rising, because she went from being one of the worst characters in Stranger Things to one of the best and most important characters.
1: And she's fantastic in the Spider-Man movie.
0: Kit Connor is Scott Summers, a.k.a. Cyclops. I've never heard of him. He's been in some things. Apparently, he was in a movie called Heartstopper. And Samara Weaving is exciting. She plays Emma Frost. And Emma Frost is a character who is a telepath, but also can turn her skin into, like, organic diamonds.
1: I will only ever recognize January Jones in that role, Brett. I'm sorry to say.
0: Which one was that? Was that X-Men First Class?
1: Yes.
0: The one with Kevin Bacon.
1: Bacon, right.
0: Yeah. And she was great in that. But yeah. This is an interesting one, because I heard talk that Margot Robbie might be up for that role. And they look similar. When you look at the two actors.
1: Very similar. It's like Watchmen, the movie, when Cameron Diaz said no, so they got that other lady that looks almost exactly like Cameron Diaz. I keep blinking on her name right now. But
0: Margot Robbie would, I think, have just overshadowed the whole thing, because she's a bona fide A-lister now.
1: Yeah, for sure. Yeah. And I don't know, this Emma Frost is often not like a main character, right?
0: And plus, sometimes she's good, sometimes she's bad.
2: Yeah, so who knows
0: how much she'll be involved. There was also talk of Sydney Sweeney. I heard her name in the running. I think she would have been a distraction as well, not because she's A-list yet, but she brings some baggage with her. So I think Samara Weaving's great. And I don't think we'll have time to talk about it today, but this past weekend I watched Ready or Not 2, Here I Come, which she stars in, and she's amazing in that movie. Remember earlier this year, there was like back-to-back movies about women being hunted by satanic cults. Okay. They were actually going to come out the same day, but they separated them by a week. So I watched both of those. The other movie is called They Will Kill You. So I think we'll have to wait until next week to talk about that. The guy playing Professor X, his name is Christopher Abbott. No idea who he is, but he's been in lots of stuff, apparently. Maya Boyd as Storm, total unknown, but she's a theater person. So apparently they plucked her from the stage. So I'm excited for that. Indy Navarrete as Rogue. That's super exciting because she's the star of Obsession, which was a movie that was made for under $1 million and went on to make almost $500 million. She's apparently excellent in it. They're talking Oscars for her. We might see her name in the Oscar mix for that Obsession. Yeah, that'd be great. And she apparently got a reported $20,000 for Obsession.
1: For Obsession?
0: Yeah.
1: Well, hopefully whatever studio has in controlling all that money has given everybody a nice Christmas bonus this year.
0: No kidding.
1: That sometimes happens.
0: But, so Adam Driver, biggest name. And in this case, the fact that the cast of the X-Men proper are lesser known is fine because the X-Men is the star, just like Spider-Man is the star. Yeah. I didn't know who Tom Holland was.
1: Exactly. Most of the people in the MCU, outside of RDJ and like Paul Rudd, were pretty unknown. Like Chris Hemsworth, all the Chrises were basically unknown. So, yeah, I mean, these are the kinds of things that can make stars out of people.
0: Yeah, so I'm really excited about that. And once again, that comes out May, I think the date is May 5th of 2028. And now moving from X-Men from Marvel to Star Wars, we got our first teaser trailer for season 2. Season 1 ended in 2023. Like, come on.
1: They just want us to rewatch it.
0: And I kind of did. That's part of the reason I was up till 4 a.m.
1: Oh, my.
0: Season 2 of Ahsoka.
4: Citizens of the glorious empire, I have returned. I took an oath to protect the empire. I therefore declare war the Rebel Alliance.
0: Grand Admiral Thrawn, a nasty bad guy who was the villain in Star Wars Rebels, which was an excellent cartoon. And Ahsoka is a former Jedi. She was a former Padawan of Anakin Skywalker. Ahsoka Tano became one of the most popular characters in the Star Wars canon thanks to the Clone Wars cartoon. And now she's got her own live action show. She appeared in season 2, I think, of The Mandalorian. And season 1 was, I think it was good overall, but it wasn't great. But seeing this teaser, I'm really excited.
1: I was not at all excited just hearing about it, and then I watched the tease and I was like, that actually looks pretty good. And I don't remember specifics of season 1, but I do remember thinking this is one of the better Star Wars shows that have come out for sure.
0: Yeah, I think it ended strong. The season I felt like kind of dragged. Also, you didn't watch the Star Wars Rebels cartoon, but it introduced all these characters from that cartoon.
1: Right.
0: So were you able to make heads or tails of that? Do you remember?
1: I remember being able to follow along with the plot and everything, but like the big blue Smurf guy shows up and like just doesn't mean anything to me until he does something. You know what I mean?
0: Yeah. Grand Admiral Thrawn has blue skin.
1: What about the guy with the cowboy hat? Is that just a Mandalorian? But he was in the cartoons as well, right?
0: Yeah, he popped up. Oh, the bounty hunter guy?
1: I think so. I think he was also, you didn't see Mandalorian and Grogu. I think he showed up in that. The Star Wars nerds are just rolling their eyes at me right now. It's like, this guy doesn't know anything.
0: He doesn't know who Cad Bane is? That's the guy's name.
1: Yeah.
0: I know. I still haven't seen the Mandalorian and Grogu. I'm waiting for that to come out on Disney Plus. I'm glad you mentioned that, by the way, because I think that date for that is September 2nd.
1: No, it's coming up.
0: And also on September 2nd is the Mandalorian Lego movie.
1: Really?
0: Yeah.
1: They're doing that?
0: Yeah.
1: I didn't know that. In theaters?
0: No, just on Disney Plus.
1: Oh, fun.
0: Just one of their Star Wars Lego things.
1: Yeah.
0: That actually looks like it's going to be more fun than the Mandalorian and Grogu.
1: That was a pretty good movie. I like that movie.
0: Really?
1: Yep.
0: Yeah. Oh, we'll see about that, Jeff. I still got to get my second opinion, and I'm anxious to watch Supergirl. I hope to enjoy it, but I'm anticipating not. And the Honest trailer got released this week for Supergirl. and it is hilarious. So just go to YouTube and look up Honest Trailers Supergirl. Ahsoka Season 2, by the way, starts January 20th on Disney Plus. And up next, we're going to switch from Marvel to Lanterns, which turned out, I was excited for this, but holy mackerel, was I pleasantly surprised by just how good it was. 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
1: Welcome back to The Couch Potatoes. I'm Jeff. He's Brett. We just dealt with Disney and the MCU and Star Wars, and now we're still on the nerd front, but we're going a decidedly different direction. A new series from the DC Universe show about the Green Lantern debuted last weekend on HBO, and it's called Lanterns.
32: What do you think is going on?
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10: Based on what?
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10: He has a feeling.
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11: This is a threat no one's ever seen before.
32: What do you know about manhunters?
9: Where'd you hear that word?
1: Lanterns began last Sunday. It'll run for 8 episodes through October 4th. And even though it's a superhero show about the Green Lantern, it's not for kids. Foul language galore in this one. And frankly, it would probably bore the little ones. Damon Lindelof is one of the creators of Lost, The Leftovers, and Watchmen fame, along with Chris Mundy of Ozark, True Detective, and Criminal Minds fame. And Tom King, who's a big deal in comic books. Friday Night Lights' Kyle Chandler and Rebel Ridge's Aaron Pierre respectively star as the Lanterns. Hal Jordan and John Stewart. Hal's the old pro, John is the new recruit, and they investigate a murder here on Earth that leads to a wider mystery involving aliens, it would seem. Kelly MacDonald is also in it as a Nebraska sheriff where this murder mystery is set. You'll recognize her from a ton of great things. Trainspotting, Gosford Park, No Country for Old Men, and Boardwalk Empire, to name a few.
0: And that show Department Q that you liked a lot.
1: That's right, Department Q last year. She was in that. She's married to Jason Ritter, a lawyer. He's been in a ton of things. Recently, Gen V and The Last of Us, and I did write John Ritter first, because that's his dad, which immediately makes you want to root for him wherever you see him. In Lanterns, though, his dad is played by Garrett Dillahunt, and the Hall of Fame that guy, also in No Country for Old Men and Fear the Walking Dead. He's a local big shot in this Nebraska community with a ranch that appears to be preparing for something bad. He's married to Poorna Jaganathan from Never Have I Ever and The Night Of, and then apparently you were told Nathan Fillion will be back as Guy Gardner. He was the Green Lantern in the Superman movie last year. So these Lanterns are brought to Nebraska, believing that aliens are behind whatever is going on. Local cops aren't really having it, at least at first, and we'll see what happens. This is all happening in 2016, by the way, and John Stewart has just begun his tutelage under Hal Jordan, who is prickly towards him, to say the least. We get a bit of background in 1996 when John was a boy and Hal was decidedly less world-weary, and we look ahead briefly at the end of the episode to 2026, but it would seem as though most of the action this season will take place in 2016, or maybe do half and half with the present day, but we'll see. And we'll see has to be the answer so far to a dozen questions the first episode brings up. And boy, if that isn't just classic Damon Lindelof, of course. But it's a

0: Trailer, as we heard, mentions Mindhunter, so we already know there are aliens disguised as people. And it'll be fun to see how many of the folks we've already met in episode one turn out to be from another planet, if they do. I was like, this is an interesting character. I wonder if they're an alien. So that'll keep me busy all season long, I think. I really enjoyed the first episode, Brett. I look forward to the rest of the season. What'd you think?
1: I really enjoyed it as well, and I want to preface my comments by saying I'm not a Green Lantern guy. That doesn't mean I don't like the Green Lantern. I watched the movie with Ryan Reynolds that came out, what was that, 10-ish years ago?
0: 15 years ago.
1: 15 years
0: already. And it was so bad they had to wait 15 years before reintroducing the character to the general public.
1: Yeah, and that movie was... I thought it was okay, but it was somewhat reviled, I think. And now we have this television adaptation. So I kind of wonder what, like, Green Lantern fans think of this, because they're probably dying for
0: something good.
1: A real adaptation of their character. And I have no idea if this reflects anything that's in the comic books, other than the fact that he is the Green Lantern, whose power, by the way, he has this like glowing green ring that lets him fly into space, and he can sort of concoct whatever he dreams up, whatever he thinks of in his head, his ring will sort of create it in the moment.
0: And he used it to make cash and a bottle opener, or a couple of the things in the first episode.
1: Yeah. So, I had so much fun watching this. I thought, Kyle Chandler, ever since watching that television show, Friday Night Lights, where he was the main actor, he was the coach, he was so good in that. So anytime he pops up in anything, I'm really excited. He was terrific in this. Aaron Pierre, man, that guy has aura.
0: Yep.
1: He might be the most captivating screen presence I've seen in years.
0: Yes, I agree. Was the Rebel Ridge, that was almost 100% built on that guy. I mean, Don Johnson's got some aura too. And he was in the Underground Railroad miniseries a few years back. Oh, yeah. And he's only in a couple of episodes, but like everything else he's in, he just popped off the screen in that too.
1: Yeah, so, and I loved the chemistry between the two of them. I thought the dialogue was hilarious.
0: Yep.
1: It went in directions I didn't quite expect based on the way that they had pieced it together in the trailer. So I like that. It kept me on my toes. I have no clue what's happening, what to expect.
0: Yep.
1: The True Detective comparisons, I sort of found that a little annoying even before I saw it. I thought, Come on, it can't be like True Detective, and it sort of is. And part of me hopes that that's not intentional, that they went that way.
0: I mean, the guy from one of the creators worked on the True Detective season, so
1: okay,
0: it's sort of built into it, I guess, that way.
1: Yeah, and the other thing, too, that I'm not complaining, I'm just pointing this out, and we'll see how this plays out once the season's over, but the DCU feels so disjointed right now. The first thing in the DCU was the Creature Commandos cartoon, which I haven't watched, and then Superman, and then
0: Supergirl.
1: And the next thing we have is Clayface, like the next movie, which looks like a horror movie.
0: Yeah, an R-rated horror movie. So I was like, well, I can't even watch that if I wanted to, because it's going to be too freaky for me.
1: And now we've got this dark crime drama, which also happens to be about aliens and superheroes. So I don't know, but we'll see how it all pieces together.
0: They're all doing that bending like that, though, because even like in this new Spider-Man movie, the Punisher's in it, but it's a PG-13 movie.
1: Yeah.
0: So he's not the same as he is in stuff that's just the Punisher. And we saw last year with the Penguin TV show was much more of a hard R because the Batman movie was PG-13. So they're all trying to, you know, juggle these different tones, but this is the most dramatic. Those other ones are just about swear words mostly.
1: Yeah.
0: And this one is just like, what? This is so different than that Superman movie in tone.
1: Yeah. So I don't. Well, like I said, let's see how it plays out. I really enjoyed the first episode. I've sort of given up already on the DCU in general, but this is a standout for me thus far. So Sunday nights, Lanterns airs on HBO, or you can catch up on Crave. And then there's another show you're excited about.
0: Oh, It's Always Sunny in Philadelphia, back for its 18th season.
2: This is a really good beer.
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0: wheel. Four eyes right here.
1: Whoa. 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
10: And next day on Disney Plus here in Canada, if you don't get the cable channel, FXX, Sunny has somehow become one of the longest-running live-action sitcoms of all time. It's been 18 seasons. That's a time metric by episodes. It's still like 100 episodes behind Cheers, Friends, Seinfeld, Frasier, things like that, because the seasons are short. This one, like many others, just 8 episodes. And as of right now, it's not been renewed for a 19th season, so we'll see. I could see them one day deciding to finally call it a day and either just never coming back so there'd be no real finale, or maybe doing like a special to end it all if they wanted to bother with that. None of the characters are on a particular journey that anyone would feel needs to be wrapped up. It's Always Sunny began way back in 2005, created by Rob McElhenney, who plays Mac and who has changed his name in real life now to simply Rob Mac. He also bought a European soccer team with Ryan Reynolds, the original Green Lantern, and they have a show about that called Welcome to Wrexham. And his friends Glenn Howerton from the Blackberry movie and Charlie Day, who starred in Horrible Bosses and has been in a lot of funny things, added to the cast. Caitlin Olson, who often has a second show on the air, like one called High Potential this year, and she was an occasional guest on Hacks. And then Danny DeVito rounds out the cast. He's down for anything in It's Always Sunny. Usually the grosser the better. Collectively, they're the gang. They run a dive bar in a rough part of Philadelphia, and they get in crazy scheming adventures every week. Lots of silliness, lots of laughs, lots of pretty gross jokes. I often make the mistake of trying to eat a meal while I'm watching, only for them to do something gross enough to put me off my appetite. The first episode, for example, is called Frank Marries a Corpse. Grossness aside, the consistency of the quality of this comedy continues. It's really a staggering achievement. I'm glad it's back. I hope they feel like doing a few more seasons, because even with 18 down, I'm not ready to let it go. So if you've been looking for your It's Always Sunny fix, new episodes available now on Disney Plus. They did two to start and one a week for the next 6 weeks, I guess.
11: 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Up next, we're going back to the big screen because it's a big weekend of sorts for Mr. Braun here at the box office. 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
10: Welcome back to the Couch Potatoes. I'm Jeff, he's Brett, and it's time to take a look at what's new in theaters this weekend. One of the year's top two movies is out this weekend. Jason Statham stars in Mutiny.
21: We got a problem on the ship. The story. I'm number one, two, three, four, and five.
22: Who the f*** are you?
10: He's Jason Statham, that's who, and it starts the way all Statham movies must, with a description about how he is not someone you want to mess with.
23: Got the intel package on Cole Reed. Born and raised in London. Father was a cop, grandfather was a cop. Reed ends up serving under his dad, investigating a human trafficking operation. So why'd he leave the UK? File goes cold.
10: Well, he quit, got fired, was presumed dead, or went into hiding. It's always one of those things. I said it's one of the two best movies of the year. The other, of course, being Shelter, starring Jason Statham, which came out in January. But I kid, they won't be the best movies of the year. But it's very fun that we're getting two Statham movies this year. Shelter was pretty good. This one looks even better, at least from the trailer. He's out to stop human traffickers, and there's this big cargo ship that has a bunch of humans on board who are being trafficked. So Statham has to go on that ship and save the day. I got my tickets already. I'll have more next week about Mutiny.
24: Tell me what you want. Everybody wants something.
21: What the fuck do you want?
24: Vengeance.
11: I was hoping for a line, like, because he's gotten pretty good at getting his own sort of Arnold Schwarzenegger catchphrases based on, like, in The Working Man, I think he said, it's time to go to work, or something like that. This one would have been, looks like man overboard. Maybe as he dumps someone to their doom.
10: I'll let you know if he says that. Maybe they just didn't put it in the trailer.
11: Yeah. Okay, so this next one, I was actually disappointed because I saw it on the list, and I thought, oh, I don't know if Jeff knows about this. So I was grabbing clips and I went to load them up and I saw you'd already done it.
10: I put a clip in. I forgot to tell you. Sorry about that.
11: No, I'm not. I was hoping to surprise you.
10: No. It's the 25th anniversary of a Stone Cold classic. It's the re-release. I think it's just for 1 week in theaters and it won't be in every theater, but look for it. It's The Fast and the Furious.
25: I'll have the tuna.
26: No crust?
25: No crust.
27: I love this part.
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29: For those 10 seconds or less, I'm free.
30: What are you smiling about?
31: Dude, I almost had you.
10: There was a 25th anniversary screening of the Fast and the Furious in L.A., and Vin Diesel was talking to Variety, and... Fast and Furious in theaters. He was talking about Fast Forever, the final movie. He's like, we start shooting in December. If I can make good on the request from the studio, he says, this is all quotes from Vin Diesel. I'm in a good place. I had to go through four sets of writers, 4 years of development to get to something that I felt would be worthy of a finale. And when I read the script a couple of weeks ago, I cried. So there, and he goes on to say he actually cried twice, I think, reading it or whatever. Halfway through, one tear by the end of the script that we crafted and worked so hard to make right for you after 4 years, I was crying. I couldn't hold it back, and I had to tell everyone, and my sister said, no more crying, bro. So, I don't know. It goes on and on. I would look that up. Fast and the Furious, the first one, which is, I think, my third favorite, maybe my second favorite, because that just, it's so low stakes compared to the nuttiness that franchise turned into, that it's kind of like a breath of fresh air just watching them street racing and ripping off a semi that's got combo TV VCR DVD players in it.
11: You mean they're not strapping a Fiero to a rocket?
10: No,
11: and
10: nothing
11: launching
10: like
11: it into space.
10: Nothing in space. No fighting a nuclear submarine or any of that other stuff. It's just somewhat plausible, even though not really. But it's fun, and it's just fun watching all these characters. Like now, it's like, oh my god, they're so young.
11: Yeah.
10: And by the time this Fast Forever comes out, Vin Diesel's gonna be like 60 years old. So it's what a ride. I wish I had time. I don't think I'm even gonna have time to go see this in theater.
11: 25 years since the Fast and the Furious, the original recipe. Three more movies out in theaters this week. We have the sixth movie in this franchise. It's Insidious, Out of the Further.
2: I am having these dreams. I am scaring my daughter. Mom?
4: Those are not dreams, Gemma. You can bring demons back.
2: Mom!
4: Apparently.
6: Wake up.
7: Insidious, Out of the Further. Rated PG-13. August 21st.
11: I've not seen one of these Insidious movies. And when I think about that, I wonder... I don't know why. I know why you haven't, because they're scary and probably gory. But I like that kind of stuff. I think it's because most of them have gotten like terrible reviews, and this one is probably not going to get. It had reviews posted. It was like sitting at like 55%, I think, last time I checked. So anyway, Insidious, scary movies. This woman can travel into the further, the purgatorial realm of lost souls at the heart of the Insidious universe. Also, this weekend we have something called Spa Weekend.
8: Welcome and namaste. I miss my kids.
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11: Starring Anna Faris, Isla Fisher, Leslie Mann, and Michelle Buteau. No reviews posted as of this recording. We're actually recording a little early this week on Wednesday, but it looks like fun. And then finally, we have a movie called Tony.
31: If anybody asks, not already. I work in the kitchen.
32: Sorry, what is your name?
31: Anthony Bourdain.
11: Yes, it's about a 19-year-old Anthony Bourdain who travels to Provincetown and stumbles into the chaotic world of a restaurant kitchen, setting off a summer that will shape the course of his life. You've got a ticket for this already,
10: I have a ticket for it. It's directed by Matt Johnson, who made the Blackberry movie you mentioned earlier this episode, and also this year's Nirvana, the band, the show, the movie, and he co-starred in that, and that actually might be the best movie of the year. No offense to Jason Statham.
11: And Tony is getting excellent reviews, by the way. It looks like it has a nice mix of comedy and serious. this, so watch the trailer at least. And Antonio Banderas looks pretty cool as the chef.
10: And I heard his performance especially is really good in this.
11: Yeah.
10: And the guy playing Tony is, I can't remember his name, but he was the kid, the main teenager in The Holdovers a couple years ago, which is a great movie, too.
11: Dominic Sessa. That's okay. So that's all the time we've got. I'm Brett. He's Jeff. We are the Couch Potatoes. Remember, if it requires getting up off the couch, don't bother.

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20: From the National Newsroom of the Canadian Press, I'm John Kennedy. Prime Minister Mark Carney met with his cabinet and Canadian premiers today, hours after 50% U.S. tariffs on Canadian goods went into effect. Carney told the premiers that the provinces need to keep working together after telling reporters that Canada's response to the U.S. tariffs is a focused one. He also said the U.S. introduced efforts in the last hours of negotiations to restrict Canada's ability to trade with other nations. Carney called that move a power play that became an issue of sovereignty. Manitoba's Premier Wab Kanoo says his government stands behind Canada's retaliatory tariff measures set to go into effect next month. Speaking to reporters in Winnipeg today, Kanoo was asked about whether Manitoba workers would be collateral damage in the Canada-U.S. trade war.
14: Workers in Manitoba are at the center of this. You heard from the Prime Minister today that the Americans wanted to tariff heavy vehicles, which we manufacture here. We have a steel plant in Selkirk, so I'm glad that the Prime Minister has walked away from what would have been a bad deal.
20: Kanoo says he and his fellow premiers met virtually with the Prime Minister, and there's a strong sense of unity. More evacuation orders and alerts have been put in place for properties in BC's South Cariboo region as the massive Pear Lake wildfire continues to grow. Canadian Press reporter Lisa Laporte says the Thompson-Nicola Regional District issued the order for two properties along Highway 99 west of Cache Creek.
15: There are now 81 evacuated properties in the Bonaparte Plateau and Blue Sky Country areas, while more than 1,500 others remain under alert. Meantime, evacuation orders and alerts now cover more than 100 properties in the Pavilion and Marble Lake areas.
20: The Pear Lake wildfire has grown to more than 1,600 square kilometers in BC, which remains under a state of emergency due to the fires burning across the province. Unifor and General Motors have agreed on a tentative labor contract for more than 4,600 auto workers.
21: Unifor National President Lana Payne says the agreements deliver strong increases in wages and benefits for workers at GM in Ontario. That includes the Oshawa Assembly Plant, the CAMI facility in Ingersoll, as well as operations in St. Catharines and Woodstock. Talks between Unifor and GM Canada began earlier this month after the union reached an agreement with Ford that included 3% annual pay increases and a renewal of a no-closure agreement. The GM labor contracts must still be ratified by Unifor members. The union says ratification meetings are scheduled for August 29th and 30th. Don Mitchell, The Canadian Press.
20: This is The Canadian Press. In sports, Miu Yamoshita increased her lead and Canadian teenager Aphrodite Deng vaulted up in the leaderboard today at the CPKC Women's Open in Edmonton. Japan's Yamoshita turned a 5-under par 65 in the third round to get 19-under for the tournament and 6 shots ahead of the field. The 16-year-old Deng from Calgary shot the day's lowest round of 63 to get 10-under and is tied for 6th. Dylan Cease pitched 6 no-hit innings and Nathan Lucas hit the decisive home run in the 8th inning as the Toronto Blue Jays beat the New York Yankees 4-3. The Jays moved half a game behind third and final wildcard spot before tonight's action and can win their 8th consecutive series tomorrow afternoon at Yankee Stadium. Alex Lamontagne scored twice in her Vancouver debut, and the visiting Rise scored 4 times in the second half to knock off the front-running Ottawa Rapid 5-1 in Northern Super League play tonight. From the Canadian Press, I'm John Kennedy.
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23: On August 16, 1933, half a world away from Nazi Germany, two Toronto baseball teams hit the diamond for the second game of their quarterfinal series. The Harbord Playground team consisted predominantly of Jewish players, and on the other side were the Italian players of the St. Peter's baseball team, sponsored by St. Peter's Church. The players on each team had only one thing on their mind: winning the game and eventually the series. As fans cheered on from the stands, they hoped the warm summer evening would help them forget, at least for the moment, the troubles of the Great Depression. Among the fans, there was a group of men with a white blanket over their laps. It was an odd sight, considering the warm late summer air, but by all accounts, it seems that the group went unnoticed. With one final out, the game was over, and as the winning team's fans cheered, the young men, who were members of the Pitt Gang, stood up and unfurled their banner. Emblazoned on it was a homemade swastika, the symbol of Nazi Germany, and as they rose, the young men yelled, "Hail Hitler!" That moment ignited one of the worst riots in Canadian history. Over 10,000 people took to the streets, many of whom wielded baseball bats, lead pipes, and other improvised weapons. Dozens were injured, and it laid bare underlying anti-Semitism and xenophobia among Anglo-Canadians. Yet, the Christie Pitts riot is mostly a forgotten memory. That is, until today. I'm Craig Baird, and this is Canadian History X. To understand what happened that mid-August day in Toronto in 1933, I have to take you across the pond to Germany in January 1919. That's when Anton Drexler founded the German Workers' Party to discuss political matters at a beer hall in Munich. After World War I, the city was politically unstable, and people were inclined to support new ideas that advocated extreme change, which included nationalism and extreme anti-Semitism. A year later, that party became the National Socialist German Workers' Party, more commonly referred to as the Nazi Party. By the early 1930s, the Nazi Party was on the rise thanks in part to propaganda aimed to exploit people's fears of uncertainty and instability. Jews and communists were featured heavily in Nazi propaganda as enemies of the German people. Then, in the 1932 election, the party won the popular vote, and Nazi leader Adolf Hitler formed a coalition government with the German National People's Party. On January 30th, 1933, Hitler was appointed as Chancellor of Germany. A month later, the Reichstag, the home of the German government, was burned, and Hitler proclaimed the fire was the start of a communist uprising. Just a day later, on February 28th, most civil liberties were suspended, and through the next 6 months, the party consolidated its stronghold over the German people. By July 14, 1933, the Nazi Party passed a law making itself the sole legal party in the entire country. Meanwhile, the world was mostly ignoring this changing political landscape in Germany. That's because 6,472 kilometers away in Toronto, Canadians were focused on their own struggles, namely the Great Depression. Unemployment was at a record high, wages were low, and possibly, worst of all for some, the Toronto Maple Leafs had lost in the Stanley Cup final against the New York Rangers in April of that year. Nazi Germany was not on the top of minds of most Toronto residents, except for the Jewish residents, who were worried by the troublesome news stories. The Toronto Telegram and Toronto Daily Star reported that Jewish people were losing their jobs in Germany and they were becoming targets for violence. Some Jewish residents had only just arrived in Toronto, fleeing Germany a year or two before, sometimes leaving their family behind. At the time, Jewish residents were the largest minority in Toronto, which made them a target because of anti-Semitism, which was a part of their everyday lives in Canada. Fueled by xenophobia, some hotels wouldn't allow Jewish residents to stay in their establishments, Bell Canada wouldn't hire Jewish individuals, and Eaton's would only hire Jewish people to be tailors. Only one Jewish man, Henry Nathan Jr., had been elected to Parliament between 1867 and 1933. Toronto itself wouldn't see its first Jewish mayor, Nathan Phillips, for another 2 decades. The Jewish community in Toronto was mostly working class, and during the hot summers, families enjoyed visiting the beaches area, which was predominantly Anglo. Some of these residents did not look favorably upon the Jewish visitors to the beaches. That's because during the Great Depression, some Canadians looked for scapegoats to blame for the economic hardships, and along with anti-Semitism, anti-immigration sentiment intensified. With that in mind, and considering what was happening in Germany, a swastika club was formed in late July 1933. Its symbol was, of course, the swastika. Today, the swastika is almost exclusively associated in the Western world with the Nazis, but it is a symbol that is almost as old as civilization itself. The earliest known swastika dates to 10,000 BCE, found in Ukraine. The symbol has been found across the Eastern Hemisphere, often associated with deities. In Buddhism, it symbolizes eternal cycling, while in China, it has been seen as a source of good fortune. But in Toronto, the swastika club openly displayed the symbol along with the phrase, Hail Hitler, to make Jewish families feel unwanted. Instead of underscoring the seriousness of the situation, newspapers simply called the perpetrators jokers. The club received citywide coverage when the Toronto Jewish Standard wrote an editorial on August 1st about the club and its actions. In response, 100 youths protested outside the club's headquarters that night. The swastika club responded by insisting the use of the symbol had nothing to do with Hitler. Instead, it had the goal of just keeping the beaches clean because visitors walked on public property and left debris in the area. On August 7th, the club marched on the boardwalk with the swastika prominently displayed while a group of Jewish youths paraded nearby. One of the groups, it's not stated which one, staged an imitation riot, which was responded to by the police at the boardwalk. For the next 2 weeks, city officials and Jewish leaders tried to have the swastika club disbanded, while the leadership of the club pursued legal action against such action. Mayor James Stewart gave a statement insisting that the police department would not tolerate the existence of any group seeking to take the law into its own hands. The swastika club, or at least versions of it, also began to spread elsewhere. One was started in Kitchener, which led the chief of police, William Hodgins, to declare that there would be no such meetings allowed of what he called steel helmets. Members of the swastika club in Toronto gave their support to this new club and even expressed their commitment to attend a rally on August 14th. The program for the club stated, in bold, black type, "Jews, no admittance. Any Gentile, heartily welcome." Amid the rising tensions, two baseball teams in Toronto prepared for their quarterfinal series. The Jewish Harbord Playground baseball team had a long-standing local rivalry with the St. Peter's Catholic Church team. Both teams were made up of players from immigrant families, and despite their rivalry, they had one thing in common. They both faced discrimination, which is why they were friends, at least when they weren't facing each other on the field. Most of the players grew up in the area of Willowvale Park, which was a place of happy memories. Willowvale Park, as it was known until 1983, is a 21.9-acre recreational site consisting of baseball diamonds, a football field, picnic sites, and basketball courts, located in Toronto's West End near the Christie subway station. This was the set for the first act of the drama that was about to unfold on August 14th, when the two baseball teams met for the first game of their series. By this point, the story of the swastika club had spread throughout the city, and many xenophobic residents sympathized with the club. During the game, a few people in the stands waved a 5-foot-wide swastika banner, and while tensions were high, the game finished without incident, with the Jewish Harbord Playground baseball team coming out the victor. That evening, a group of individuals returned and painted "Hail Hitler" on the roof of the clubhouse. A letter was then sent to the Toronto Daily Star stating they wanted the Jews out of the park. 2 days later, the teams met for the second game of the series. Neither side could have known when the first pitch was thrown that the day would end in infamy. When we come back, we will continue our look at the Christie Pitts riot and then explore the story of Ned Hanlon, one of the greatest rowers and sportsmen in Canadian history.
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27: The Christie Pitts riot is one of the darker moments in Toronto's history. It was a time when anti-Semitism was high with the rise of Hitler in Germany at the same time. What started as a simple baseball game eventually descended into one of the largest riots in Canadian history. It also led to some major changes in anti-hate laws in Toronto and eventually the rest of Canada. And we will continue our story and conclude it coming up. And if you enjoy stories like this, you can learn more about Canada's history on my podcast, Canadian History X. I explore Canada's history from the pre-colonial age all the way up to 25 years ago. I have over 600 episodes for you to enjoy, and episodes come out every Tuesday. 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You can also subscribe to my other shows, Pucks and Cups and From John to Justin, where I explore Canada's early hockey history and our political history. Last out of the game was just registered. The winning team's fans cheered. A group of young men who were members of the Pitt Gang unfurled a banner with a swastika front and center. Amid cries of Hail Hitler, violence broke out. The Jewish baseball players were likely aware of the rise of Nazism. Some may have even had family in Germany. They might have not been able to oppose oppression in Europe, but they would fight at Christie Pitts against Nazism. Joining them were over 100 Jewish youths who were there to cheer on their team and possibly to prevent what had happened in the first game. The players on the Jewish team fought for control of the swastika banner against the Pitt Gang, who were attacking the Jewish baseball players. This ignited the ire of the Italian players who joined the melee to defend the Jewish players. Before long, the Pitt Gang was vastly outnumbered. Miri Kurgel, An 18-year-old youth member of the gang fought for control of the banner and held it up for the crowd in defiance. Two police officers soon arrived and took him to their patrol car and had to stand guard to prevent him from being pulled out of the vehicle by the growing crowd. The players then tore the banner to shreds. As the brawl spread outside of the ballpark, youths wielding clubs, pipes, baseball bats, or just their fists joined in the fight. The Toronto Daily Star later reported the crowd grew into a rioting mob the size of over 10,000 people, where scores were injured, many requiring medical and hospital attention. Heads were opened, eyes blackened, and bodies thumped and battered as literally dozens of persons, young and old, many of them non-combatant spectators, were injured more or less seriously by a variety of ugly weapons in the hands of wild-eyed and irresponsible young hoodlums. Police were overwhelmed by the scale of the riot, and reinforcements were called in on horseback and motorcycles. To disperse the crowd, officers used billy clubs and even exhaust pipes from their motorcycles. But it was to no avail as the riot raged through the evening and into the night. But thankfully, by morning, the violence had stopped and quiet had returned to the streets. No one was killed in the melee, but for the next 24 hours, the walking wounded arrived at Toronto hospitals to receive medical attention. 15-year-old Joseph Goldstein had only just finished playing a lacrosse game. He was trying to get to his brother's home and was making his way through the crowd when he was hit in the head with a baseball bat. 22-year-old man Joe Brown had not been at the park and had not taken part in the baseball game. According to his accounts of the events, he was walking when he heard someone yell, "There's one of them." The next thing he knew, someone hit him over the head, possibly with brass knuckles, and then a group began to jump on him and kick him until he lost consciousness. He didn't know why they had attacked him. He had nothing to do with the riot. The only motive he could think of was that the group was looking for Jewish people. He was Jewish, so he was attacked. Al Eckler was walking with a friend near the park when a car drove up to them. Seven men got out and attacked him with a bat, leaving him with a scalp wound that required stitches. David Fisher, another Jewish resident, heard someone challenge him to a fight, and he accepted. The next thing he knew, four youths surrounded him, and he was hit with a lead pipe. Dizzy and bleeding heavily, he ran away as they yelled anti-Semitic slurs at him. An emergency session of the Toronto Police Commission was held in the evening of the riot, out of worry there would be further riots at other parks in the city. But thankfully, there were none. And despite the size of the riot, there were few arrests, and there are reports that Toronto Police Chief Dennis Draper knew about the potential for a riot and did nothing to stop it. Looking back, you might wonder why that would be the case. Well, remember that during the Great Depression, police were more concerned with socialism and communism than fascism. Unions were on the rise, and the government labeled many of these groups as agitators bent on bringing down the established order. Now, as I mentioned, there weren't many arrests. Only two were charged, and Jack Roxborough was the only conviction. He was sentenced to 2 months in prison, or $50 in fines, for standing over a prone man with a raised club. The mayor soon banned the display of the swastika in public. This became one of the first policies in Canadian history to prohibit hate speech. He also asked those who saw swastikas to restrain themselves and not resort to violence. And he told the press the trouble was greatly exaggerated. In the aftermath of the riot, there was an increased police presence around Christie Pits for several days. Police on motorcycles and horses patrolled the streets to prevent any further conflict. The Radical Squad, which was created to deal with any groups deemed radical or revolutionary, was also deployed to the park for several days. At one point, crowds did begin to gather, but police reserves quickly dispersed them, but not before a young man yelled, "Hail Hitler," as he drove past a girl. Within days of the riot, a new swastika club had formed in East Toronto from former members of the Beaches Swastika Club. Members stated their aim was to campaign against Jewish residents, whom they felt used deceit in business dealings to hinder the advancements of Anglo residents. On the east end, across the city from Christie Pits, eight swastikas were painted on a fence at Convoy Park, and a baseball game, which included a Jewish team, was postponed as a result, and no more troubles were reported. To this day, the Christie Pits riot remains the largest anti-Semitic riot in North American history. And when Canada joined the Second World War, there is documentation that shows people on opposing sides of the riot fought side by side against the Nazis and the atrocities being committed across Europe. Now that's the end of the Christie Pitts riot story, but stick around for two more fun facts that you may not have known about this moment in Canadian history. Willowvale Park, or as it became known, Christie Pitts, is named in honor of William Mellis Christie, co-founder of the Christie and Brown Cookie Company, whom you might simply know as Mr. Christie. And the park and the riot is also featured in one of the signature songs by the Tragically Hip. The song Bob Cajun was released on the band's 1999 album Phantom Power and won the Juno Award for Single of the Year. There's a town with the same name in the Kawartha Lakes region, and has become a mythical place in Canada's collective imagination as a symbol of the cottage country paradise. But when you listen to the lyrics, the song tells the tale of a police officer who is stressed at his job and ponders quitting, and he unwinds on the weekends by spending time in the cottage oasis of Bob Cajun. Next time you listen, pay close attention to the song's bridge when Gord Downie sings, "That night in Toronto, with its checkered floors, riding on horseback, and keeping order restored, till the men they couldn't hang stepped to the mic and sang, and their voices rang with that Aryan twang." These lyrics deal with racism and anti-Semitism. The men they couldn't hang were a British folk band whose song, Ghosts of Cable Street, is about the Battle of Cable Street in London in 1936. And like the Christie riots, it was a battle that was between the fascists and anti-fascist supporters. We have concluded the story of the Christie Pitts riot, but coming up, we're going to look at one of the most famous Canadians of the 19th century, rower Ned Hanlon. He was a man who took Canada to the world stage with his incredible rowing. Also, if you enjoy my work, my first history book, Canada's Main Street, was released in May. It covers the construction of the Trans-Canada Highway and tells the story of how the construction came about, the work involved, and the stories of those early highways and those who were brave enough to drive them. You can find it in most bookstores and online at Sutherland House Books, as well as Amazon. You can learn more about Canada's history on my podcast, Canadian History X. I explore Canada's history from the pre-colonial age all the way up to 25 years ago. I have over 600 episodes for you to enjoy, and episodes come out every Tuesday.
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27: For this story, we have to go way back. One of the earliest references to oarmanship and rowing as a sport comes from an Egyptian inscription from 1430 BCE that praised Amenhotep for his abilities. Whether this meant he competed as a rower is up for debate. But some scholars believe that it does. During the Middle Ages, there are scattered references to rowing as a sport or game, but the first modern races began among professional watermen in the United Kingdom in the late 18th century. Oxford held their first races in 1815, followed by Cambridge in 1827. The sport arrived in present-day Canada by 1818 with the Royal St. John's Regatta. The regatta still runs to this day and is the oldest organized sporting event in North America. Throughout the 1840s, rowing clubs popped up in places like Toronto, Brockville, and Halifax. And by the time of Canadian Confederation, rowing was a huge sport in urban centers. And nowhere was it bigger than Toronto. In 1872, the Toronto Argonaut Rowing Club was established. Founded by a group of oarsmen who called themselves the Orioles, they chose the blue colors of Oxford and Cambridge for their uniforms. Argonauts for a rowing team, that name makes sense. But for football? Ever wonder why the CFL team from Toronto is called the Argonauts? Well, it's because of this rowing club. At its inception, many members of the rowing club also played football, and in 1873, they founded the Argonaut Rugby Football Club. The team eventually became a professional football club, and when it was sold in 1956, the funds of the sale went to fund rowing activities. And that's the origin story of the Toronto Argos. But this episode isn't about the Argos. It's about the boy in blue, Ned Hanlon. Ned Hanlon was born on July 12, 1855 in Toronto to John and Mary Hanlon. He was one of 4 children. Ned was always surrounded by water. Literally, his family lived on the east end of Toronto Island. When he was 5, he made news when he rowed across Toronto Bay to see the arrival of the Prince of Wales. That's not all. You know the saying, when I was a kid, I walked 10 miles to school in a blizzard uphill both ways? Well, Ned rowed twice a day to and from the island to attend George Street Public School on the Toronto's mainland. As a teacher, he began his competitive career. At 16, he entered his first race as a member of a 3-man crew of fishermen. He lost, but it would be one of the few losses in Ned's life on the waters. By the time he turned 18, he was the amateur champion of Toronto Bay and became a common sight on the water by wearing his signature blue shirt and headband. It made it easy for people to identify him and cheer him on while he trained, and even more so when he raced. In 1874, he raced Thomas Loudon, a local champion, three times in succession. The following year, Ned became the Ontario champion and the recipient of the Dufferin Medal.

in their favor. That night, they poisoned Ned's beer in an attempt to put him out of commission. The next day, they were astonished to see him walk up to the race, and not only was he perfectly healthy, but he went on to win the final heat and the exhibition championship. Billy McKen was not so lucky. The gamblers had confused the two men and poisoned McKen's beer instead. He was sent back to Toronto on a stretcher. Meanwhile, Ned Hanlon returned to Toronto in the SS City of Toronto to a hero's welcome. Bands played and tugboats blasted their horns as thousands crowded on the dock to greet him, letting out cheers as soon as he approached on the deck of the boat. With his star rising, a group of Torontonians formed the Hanlon Club to back him financially so he could compete without the worry. Their goal was for him to win the Canadian, American, and British championship. The club raised money to also buy him a top-of-the-line English-made shell and equipped it with a sliding seat and swivel oarlocks. The club also hired trainer James Heasley to train him. The club even managed his races so that he could, in their words, row, eat, exercise, and sleep. In 1877, the Boy in Blue, as he was known, became the champion sculler of Canada by defeating Wallace Ross in front of 25,000 people in Toronto Bay. He also earned $1,000 in prize money. 1 year later, he was the champion sculler of the United States by defeating Ephraim Morris of Pittsburgh. It was a good year for Hanlon. He also won $10,000 after defeating American Charles Edward Courtney in a race in Lachine, Quebec. But some cried foul over that win. The two men were neck and neck, and as they approached the finish line, barges filled with spectators drifted between them and the finish line, forcing both rowers to pause. When they resumed, Ned won by 1.25 lengths of his boat, but many wondered if Courtney would have won if the barges had not interfered with the race. Some claimed the latter was bribed $4,000 to lose the race, which the Toronto Globe called pure nonsense. By the end of the 1870s, Europe, the home of competitive rowing, called. He needed to test himself against the best in the world. On June 16, 1879, Ned Hanlon took on W. Elliott of Blyth, the English champion. They rowed from the Mansion House to Scotswood Bridge on the River Tyne. The Boy in Blue won the race with a record time of 21 minutes and 1 second and finished ahead of Elliott by a full 11 lengths. One sports writer wrote, "On the water, Hanlon and his boat are as much in harmony as an animate and inanimate object can be." After the win, Ned returned to North America, and on October 16, 1879, he and American Charles Edward Courtney had a rematch. It was dubbed the Hop Biter's Race, and was held in Mayville, New York, in front of 100,000 spectators and more than 100 reporters who were in attendance to cover the event. The morning of race day, it was discovered that someone had sawed Courtney's boat in half. He refused to use another boat, and the race was canceled. Once again, allegations swarmed, but niceties ended when Ned Hanlon called Courtney a coward, while the American blamed the Canadian for the sabotage. People alleged that Courtney was offered $2,000 to lose the race, while $3,000 was promised to Ned if he allowed Courtney to win. None of the allegations were proven true. Meanwhile, Ned had won the Canadian, American, and English championships, which meant the Hanlon Club would disband, having accomplished their task. He had taken over the rowing world in North America and even beaten some of the best in England. Now he had a new challenge. Ned Hanlon wanted to be the world champion. So what made Ned Hanlon so good? He was a marvel at the sport. With a smaller build, he mastered the sliding seat technique. This gave him greater reach that reduced the number of strokes per minute that he had to accomplish to lead a race. While his opponents rowed at a rate of 42 strokes per minute, Hanlon averaged 36. This conserved his energy through the race, allowing him to hold a lead over his rivals. And his opponents just couldn't keep up. And the more he won, the more flamboyant he became. He would slow down to allow his opponents to catch up, just to race out ahead of them again to the delight of the spectators. He sometimes stopped and blew kisses to them, talked to them, and rode in zigzags to make the race just a bit more fun for him. Now, Canadians may have loved him, but the English hated him. The British press lectured at length about his antics on the water, which they said sullied the sport. He didn't care. He was enjoying himself, and he just kept winning. And before Ned Hanlon challenged for the world championship, he once again had to go up against his rival, Courtney. In May 1880, the two men met once again on the Potomac River in front of 100,000 spectators.

0: Courtney took an early lead, but it wasn't long before Ned Hanlon overtook him. To catch up, Courtney began to row erratically with his smooth technique. Ned quickly put more distance between the two and easily won the race. And with the win, he was ready to take his flamboyant racing style to Australia to challenge for the world title. And for that, Ned Hanlon had to go through a man considered the best in the world, Edward Trickett. Trickett was the first Australian to be a world champion in any sport. In his first race at the age of 10, he finished second. By 14, he was winning races on his way to becoming the Australian professional sculling champion. In 1876, he defeated two-time world champion Joseph Sadler in England. And for the next 4 years, Trickett defended the title until a Canadian upstart named Ned Hanlon came along. No one believed the little Canuck stood a chance. Trickett was an imposing man. He was 6'4" and was 50 pounds heavier than the Canadian, a giant of solid muscle. The race between the two rowers took place on November 15, 1880, on the Putney to Mortlake course on the River Thames.
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0: Prior to the race, Trickett's trainers publicly mocked Ned, which angered him so much that he vowed to embarrass the Australian on the water. Along the banks, 100,000 people waited to see the winner, and it didn't take them long to find out who it would be. Ned Hanlon was so far ahead of Trickett that he began to show off a bit for the crowd. The evening news reported. The young champion, in order to relieve the monotony of the proceedings, had lain himself down flat on his back. In this position, he rested until Trickett got within a length and a half of him. Then he sprung up laughing and dashed off into his fast sculling again. And with this win, Ned Hanlon became the first world champion from Canada in any individual or singles event. Ned Hanlon arrived back in Toronto. A flotilla of 5 kilometers long welcomed him home. Using $25,000 from his winnings, Ned Hanlon built a grand hotel just north of his family home on Toronto Island. The hotel featured a lush lawn, beautiful fountain, and a windmill. After that accomplishment on land, he went back to the water and back to racing. Australian Elias Laycock challenged him and was beaten. And over the next 2 years, more challengers were defeated. First, Englishman R.W. Boyd, and then Edward Trickett again, where Ned rode out, won the race, then turned around, met Trickett on the water, and crossed the finish line ahead of Trickett a second time, essentially beating him twice in one race. Completely humiliated, Trickett never raced in a first-class competition again. But some were off of the water. In 1883, Ned battled typhoid and came close to death. So close, in fact, his demise was falsely reported in the newspaper. Soon after his recovery, he went back to the water to defeat Americans James Kennedy and Wallace Ross in 2 different races. Versus Wallace Ross, who was an 8-1 favorite, Ned beat him easily. In all, between February 14, 1881 and May 22, 1884, Ned Hanlon faced 6 challengers for his world title, and he defeated them all. He was so good that newspapers in the United States began to claim him as an American, citing that he had most of his successes there. But Ned stated he was Canadian without a shadow of a doubt by saying, "There's no harm in them calling me an American, but I am not an American in that sense that they want to have it. I was born in Canada, and I am Canadian." On August 14, 1884, Ned Hanlon faced off against Australian Bill Beach at Parramatta, Sydney. Bill Beach was an up-and-coming rower who idolized Edward Trickett. He had made his debut as an oarsman just after Trickett lost to Ned Hanlon the first time. When he challenged Hanlon, he was 5 years older than the Canadian and had never won a major championship. What he did have was an exceptionally strong upper body thanks to years of working as a blacksmith, and he had mastered the sliding seat technique. There are also other factors at play before the race, though. Months before the race, Ned dealt with a second bout of typhoid that weakened him. Added to this was 8 months of constant travel and a near collision during one race with a chartered steamer. The race would be over 5.13 kilometers, and it shocked the rowing world. Beach won by 7 lengths in a time of 20 minutes and 28 seconds. Despite the loss, though, Ned wasn't done. He remained in Australia for 7 months, getting his strength back and recovering. During that time, Bill Beach defeated Thomas Clifford in a World Championship challenge. His next race would be against Ned Hanlon, who hoped to regain his title. But it wasn't to be. Beach won again on March 25, 1885, with a time of 22 minutes and 51 seconds. Following the second loss, Ned returned to North America, but now took more care in choosing his opponents. He also kept his eye on the World Championship prize. After Peter Kemp became the world champion in February 1888, Hanlon challenged him only a few months later on March 5, 1888. Kemp emerged victorious, defeating Ned in 21 minutes and 36 seconds. Hanlon challenged Kemp again. On September 28, 1888, Kemp, once again, won with a time of 21 minutes and 25 seconds. It was the last time Ned Hanlon raced for a world championship, but he didn't hang up the oars just yet. In 1891, with fellow Canadian William Joseph O'Connor, he won the American doubles championship. Ned officially retired in 1897, ending one of the most illustrious sporting careers in Canadian history. Retirement meant that Ned Hanlon could enjoy the fruits of his labor. Along with race winnings, he sold his beautiful hotel for $50,000 and moved his family to Toronto to live in a large sandstone house built for him by his admirers. He kept himself busy by staying close to rowing and the affairs of the city. In 1897, he became the first head coach of the University of Toronto Rowing Club. A year later, he ran as an alderman in the Toronto civic election, winning Ward 4 and being appointed to the Toronto Harbour Trust. Outspoken on issues related to recreation and the waterfront, he advocated for new bike lanes, public swimming pools, and a new public library. In 1898, he was removed from the Harbour Trust after he condemned it for its role in sewage being dumped into Lake Ontario. He then lost his seat in 1900. After losing, Ned attempted to become the deputy harbour master, but was refused by Mayor Ernest Albert MacDonald, who was not an admirer. And on January 4th, 1908, Hanlon died at the age of only 52 from pneumonia. 10,000 Torontonians paid their final respects at the church where his body lay in state. One citizen said, "The last outings Ned had with the Argonauts were shortly before his death when, on the odd Sunday morning, he'd pile on three or four old sweaters and stroke the club's gig to the Humber. Off the old fort, he would strip off his clothes, then dive overboard and swim and blow round the gig like a walrus, then, dripping and refreshed, resume. The boy in blue never really grew up." In 1926, a larger-than-life bronze statue was unveiled at the grounds of the Canadian National Exhibition. It was later relocated to Toronto Island to an area called Hanlon's Point. Joseph Thompson, Speaker of the Ontario Legislature, said at the ceremony, "If the Battle of Waterloo was won on the playing fields of Eton, then I can safely say that Vimy Ridge was won on the rowing courses and study of Canada." In 1932, the Ned Hanlon tugboat was named for him, which operated in Toronto Harbour until 1967, and today it sits on display at Hanlon Point. In 1955, he was inducted into Canada's Sports Hall of Fame as one of the first inductees. In 1980, a postage stamp was issued to honor him, and in 2002, he was inducted into the Ontario Sports Hall of Fame. But Ned Hanlon's legacy and name is much more important than you might realize, and has become a symbol for one of the city's oldest queer spaces. Hanlon's Point, the western side of the Toronto Islands, has a beach. And if you go there, know that clothing is optional. It's recognized by the City of Toronto as one of the 10 oldest surviving queer spaces in the world. It is also Canada's oldest surviving queer space and the site of Canada's first gay pride in 1971. From May to late September, Hanlon's Point is a location for nude sundating. It started in 1999 when Toronto City Council approved a one-year pilot project following a proposal by the Gay Naturist organization, and it was extended in 2000 for another 2 years until 2002, when the clothing optional beach was made permanent. The beach has become a massive tourist destination and increased ferry traffic, and appears to be a profitable component of public and private sector advertising campaigns. Police and park officials now work in partnership with the beachgoers to maintain the friendly atmosphere, and Torontonians keep Ned Hanlon's name alive as they fight for this space. In 2023, a plan was revealed for a concert and festival venue right next to Hanlon's, which would possibly eliminate the clothing optional beach. Friends of Hanlon's fought back, and the city dropped the idea and instead proceeded to work to improve the beach, including a brand new cultural marker and signage that will inform visitors about the beach's prominent place in LGBTQ history, and a giant pride flagpole will be permanently installed at the south end. This show is researched, produced, and written by me, Craig Baird, with the help of Dila Velasquez. Audio production design by Rosalind Kufor. 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Until next time, I'm Craig Baird, and this is Canadian History X.
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16: From the National
2: national newsroom of the Canadian Press. I'm John Kennedy. Prime Minister Mark Carney says Canada will impose dollar-for-dollar retaliatory tariffs on U.S. goods starting September 8th. He says Canada walked away from what he called a bad deal after the U.S. introduced new 50% tariffs on $28 billion of Canadian imports. Carney says last-minute proposed items included restrictions on Canada's ability to make trade deals with other countries. Ontario Premier Doug Ford says Carney made the right call, urging all provinces to stand together as Canada responds to what he calls economic coercion from U.S. President Donald Trump. Several premiers across Canada showed a united front on Saturday after waking up to find out the country is in a trade war with the United States once again. Manitoba Premier Wab Kanoo says all Canadians are united in the pride felt for the country and in the disappointment felt towards U.S. President Donald Trump and his administration.
3: Donald Trump has certainly changed the world, but he hasn't changed us. And we also know that Donald Trump won't be there forever. So let's continue extending that hand of friendship to the American people, and hopefully they will have Donald Trump and his folks see the door very quickly, and we could get back to better times with our neighbors to the south.
2: Kanoo says history will not be kind to Trump, so Canada should never make efforts to appease him. Wildfires in British Columbia have left some residents mourning their lost homes while desperately searching for pets that disappeared during hurried evacuations. Summerland resident Robin Gibbs says the Bald Range wildfire destroyed his home, but the loss of his four-year-old St. Bernard, Boris, has been harder on the family. Meanwhile, the Pear Lake wildfire has grown to more than 1,600 square kilometers, with new evacuation orders and alerts issued as officials warn of strong winds and dry lightning. Canada is expanding its NATO mission to Latvia as drone incursions and other threats raise tensions along the country's borders with Russia and Belarus. Canadian Colonel David Brassard says Canadian troops will be increasingly deployed to strategic locations, but Canadian and Latvian officials say the mission is designed to deter aggression, with troops prepared to respond should Russia attack a NATO member. K-pop sensation BTS are in Toronto for two sold-out shows this weekend. Fans began flocking to Rogers Stadium as early as 3 p.m. today. Mai Shimla wore a sailor hat from the band's 2026 Swim video, and she says she loves how authentic the members of BTS are through their music and personalities.
4: They have such good music, and I love how funny and real they are, and they're not afraid to like be themselves and say the truth, and I appreciate that a lot.
2: Saturday's concert was delayed due to heavy rain and thunderstorms, and Rogers Stadium says it's monitoring the conditions. This is the Canadian Press. In sports, Miu Yamashita increased her lead and Canadian teenager Aphrodite Deng vaulted up in the leaderboard today at the CPKC Women's Open in Edmonton. Japan's Yamashita turned a 5-under par 65 in the third round to get 19-under for the tournament and 6 shots ahead of the field. The 16-year-old Deng from Calgary shot the day's lowest round of 63 to get 10-under and is tied for 6th. Dylan Cease pitched 6 no-hit innings and Nathan Lucas hit the decisive home run in the 8th inning as the Toronto Blue Jays beat the New York Yankees 4-3. The Jays moved half a game behind 3rd and final wildcard spot before tonight's action and can win their 8th consecutive series tomorrow afternoon at Yankee Stadium. Alex Lamontagne scored twice in her Vancouver debut, and the visiting Rise scored 4 times in the second half to knock off the front-running Ottawa Rapid 5-1 in Northern Super League play tonight. From the Canadian Press, I'm John Kennedy.
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0: On a warm, quiet afternoon, Ottawa residents were preparing for the last long weekend of summer. Ottawa, on Friday, August 29th, 1958, seemed like a perfect day, until 4:12 p.m. when the city was rocked by an explosion. Dishes shattered as they fell off the shelves, windows shook and rattled to the point of breaking. A 45-year-old man collapsed on his veranda from the shock of the blast. The switchboards of the Ottawa Citizen and the city's emergency services lit up like Christmas trees as calls came in to find out what happened. Had a factory exploded? Was it an earthquake or a prelude to a Russian nuclear attack? On the ground, they tried to determine where the explosion came from, but they should have looked up. I'm Craig Baird, this is Canadian History X, and today we are feeling the need for speed as we break the sound barrier and jet off on a journey on the Avro Arrow. The explosion that rocked Ottawa happened 45,000 feet above the capital as test pilot Jan Zurakowski flew the experimental Avro Arrow fighter jet faster than the speed of sound, causing a sonic boom that shook the city. It was a revolutionary jet, and within 6 months, it would be dead. And one phrase has echoed ever since. Dief killed the Arrow. I've seen that comment dozens, if not hundreds of times. Anytime I post something about Prime Minister John Diefenbaker on social media, you can bet someone is going to write that. Diefenbaker has become the focus of all blame for the sudden cancellation of the Avro Arrow in 1958, but the story is deeper and more complicated than that. And to tell any good story, you have to start at the beginning. Aircraft played a critical role in the Allied victory during the Second World War, and Canada was central in getting those planes in the sky. Engineers like Elsie McGill oversaw the construction of hundreds of aircraft that would fly over the English Channel, while Canada's Commonwealth Air Training Plan prepared tens of thousands of pilots. Far from the reach of German bombers, Canadian factories were the perfect place to produce planes. And in 1942, the government created the Crown Corporation Victory Aircraft Limited. Located near what is Toronto Pearson International Airport today, the Moulton factory operated by Victory Aircraft was given blueprints and a Lancaster MK-1, a British bomber with the hopes of producing a new aircraft that could deliver bigger payloads at longer ranges. The factory got to work assembling the Avro Lancaster MKX heavy bomber, and it was one of the most complex aircraft ever created, with 500,000 manufacturing operations involved in creating 55,000 separate components. It took only 16 months to go from blueprints to the first test flight, which impressed the management at Avro in the United Kingdom. The UK wanted more bombers, and Victory Aircraft were happy to provide them. Production ramped up on the aircraft, with a factory workforce of 10,000 people, one quarter of which were women. Eventually, their efforts produced at the astounding rate of one aircraft per day. And by the end of the war, the factory had built a variety of planes, including 3,197 Avro Ansons, 430 Avro Lancasters, 6 Avro Lancastrians, an Avro Lincoln, and an Avro York. On November 11, 1945, Victory Aircraft ceased production, and the Canadian government sold the factory to Hawker Siddeley Group. That company used the factory for their new subsidiary, Avro Canada, which would eventually become Avro Canada. The war effort trained thousands of Canadians to produce high-quality aircraft and a highly skilled workforce, so it's no surprise that in 1947, the Avro XC-100 became Canada's first jet fighter, and it hit the skies for the first time on January 19, 1950. Designed by Avro, it was later renamed the CF-100 Canuck. and eventually 692 of them were built and entered into the service with the Royal Canadian Air Force in NATO bases in Europe and North America. On December 18, 1952, test pilot Jan Zurakowski took a CF-100 Canuck MK-4 prototype to Mach 1.1 as he dove from 14 kilometers above ground and broke the sound barrier. It resulted in the first straight-winged jet aircraft to achieve controlled supersonic flight, and while the CF-100 was an excellent aircraft, it was clear by the time it entered service that more power was needed, and Avro was going to be the one to give it. If you've seen the 2023 Oscar-winning movie Oppenheimer, you know the United States beat the world in developing the atomic bomb and used it twice on Japan, effectively ending the Second World War. This led to an arms race, and the Soviet Union caught up on August 29, 1949, when they tested their first nuclear bomb. The two countries pushed science further, and the atomic bomb became hydrogen bombs, which were more powerful, flexible, and cleaner than A-bombs. Throughout the early 1950s, the Cold War escalated as the United States and the Soviet Union built up nuclear arsenals, and as the threat of nuclear war increased, Canada sat geographically right in the middle of the two superpowers. To detect Soviet bombers flying over the Arctic, the United States and Canada developed early warning radar systems. The Pine Tree Line, along the United States-Canada border, was built in 1951, and was the first coordinated system for early detection. Two more radio lines, the Mid-Canada Line and the Distant Early Warning Line, were developed in 1956 and 1957. Now that the United States and Canada had the power to detect approaching Soviet bombers, they just needed a way to intercept them and enter the CF-105. By the early 1950s, Avro Canada was a leader in aerospace and a major contributor to the Canadian economy as it employed thousands of people and its supply chain employed several thousand more. The Royal Canadian Air Force was looking for supersonic missile-armed jets that could combat Soviet bombers. The Canuck was fine, but it was ineffective against new bombers that could fly faster for longer distances. From 1952 to 1953, Avro and the RCAF discussed creating a new, revolutionary aircraft for a two-person crew with a range of 550 kilometers at low speed and 370 kilometers at high speed. It needed to be able to reach a cruising speed of Mach 1.5 or 1.5 times the speed of sound and maintain that speed at 21,000 meters while being able to handle turns of 2 Gs with no loss of speed. Within 5 minutes, the aircraft had to go from engine start to an altitude of 15 kilometers at Mach 1.5 without losing energy. And this was a tall order, but Avro Canada was up for the task because they had some of the best aerospace minds in the world at their disposal. In May 1953, Avro submitted their C-105 design, and 2 months later, the RCAF accepted the proposal, giving them the go-ahead to start the project. And at first, it would be limited in its overall scope, as Avro was provided $27 million for flight modeling. But after the Soviets tested a hydrogen bomb in August 1953, the budget for the Avro CF-105, or Aero as it became known, was upgraded to $260 million, and the RCAF requested 5 Aero Mach 1 flight test aircraft, the first version of the aircraft, followed by 35 Aero Mark IIs, the upgraded second version of the aircraft. Avro had the money. Now, they needed to build these new aircraft in a very short amount of time. On September 30th, 1953, Avro purchased a jet plant near Malton, Ontario for $17.5 million to allow them to build a complete aircraft from airframe to jet engines in a Canadian factory. A spokesperson stated, "Never before has a Canadian company been capable of building a plane from top to bottom. We have always had to buy various parts for the aircraft. Now we can design and put one together on our hook." Born in Winnipeg, Avro President Crawford Gordon Jr. had been the leader of Canada's wartime defense production under C.D. Howe, the Minister of Munitions and Supply, during the Second World War. Considered one of Canada's greatest business minds, he took over as president and general manager in October 1951 and helped solve several problems in the development and production of the CF-100. Working alongside him was James C. Floyd. He was born in England and worked for A.V. Roe before moving to Canada in 1946. By 1952, he was Avro Canada's chief engineer. To meet the strict deadlines set by the RCAF, the Avro Aero program changed how it created and tested prototypes. Typically, a small number of prototypes were built and flown, which was time-consuming and delayed building of production models. Instead, Avro set up a production line first and tested production models rather than prototypes. And as tests were complete, Avro could incorporate changes into the design, and full production would start immediately. But before they did that, they had to create 9 free flight models. These models were smaller than the actual Aero and were mounted onto rocket boosters to test how they reacted at supersonic speeds. 6 models were tested over Lake Ontario, and 2 were tested over the Atlantic Ocean. The test proved successful, and only a few design changes were needed, mostly focused on wing profile and positioning. This is when the first rumblings of budget cuts reached Avro offices. As early as 1953, senior Army and Navy officials were questioning the program because funds were being diverted to the Air Force. Regardless of the rumors, though, Avro was moving full steam ahead on the Aero.
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7: That was my third shot of tequila. How do I sound? Here goes the fourth. Do I sound drunk? I'm not slurring my words. Fact is, a lot of impaired drivers convince themselves they're sober because they sound okay. But I'm way over the limit, no matter how sober I can act. So I'm cabbing it home from the studio. Here's a toast. 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
20: In October 1954, R.K. Anderson, Avro's assistant industrial engineer manager, spoke in front of 250 scientists, engineers, and technicians at an international meeting and stated their new program would be ready by 1956. He didn't name the arrow, but most believe that's what he was talking about. By 1955, news reports filtered out about a new aircraft being developed by Avro, and on September 16th, the Regina Leader Post reported that the new aircraft may not have a pilot due to the stresses of such high speeds. It said, "At 1,500 miles an hour, a plane is approaching the heat barrier in which ordinary metals such as steel tend to give way. The heat is caused by friction between air and the aircraft. It is believed the pilot will have little to do than take it off and land it, and even this may be done automatically." In February 1956, the Royal Canadian Air Force demanded changes to the fire control system so they would be similar to the firing system in development with the Americans on their Sparrow missile program. The RCAF felt this system was more accurate and a better fit for the Arrow. Avro objected to implementing this new fire system because further testing would delay unveiling the plane and increase the costs. But the RCAF stood firm and the new system was developed for the Arrow. By the time the Arrow was ready to debut, it was unlike anything anyone had ever seen. Weighing in at 20,000 kilograms, it had a 15.2-meter wingspan and was capable of speeds faster than any jet in its class. With a top speed of 2,104 kilometers, it could fly from Vancouver, British Columbia to St. John's, Newfoundland in just over 2 hours. It could also reach nearly twice the speed of sound and an altitude of 53,000 feet. The refrigeration system of the plane was also so powerful it could produce 23 tons of ice per day, if one wanted it to produce ice, that is. Inside, there was 17 kilometers of wiring and a control mechanism strong enough to lift six elephants standing in an elevator. Now completed, it was time for its big unveiling, and the day turned out to be one of the most important days in human history, but not because of the Arrow. Major events can sometimes be overshadowed by another momentous event on the same day. This is what happened on the morning of June 25, 2009, when 1970s icon Farrah Fawcett died of cancer. As news of her death spread, 12 hours later, Michael Jackson died. News of his death caused websites to crash, Google believed it was under attack by hackers, and global internet traffic increased by 20%. It was a major event, overshadowed by another, which is what happened on October 4th, 1957. On a warm autumn day, 12,000 gathered at the Avro plant to see the Avro Arrow emerge from the hangar. The paint was still wet. Ian Austin, a journalist in attendance, said, It swept back Delta wings, and early electronic flight controls gave it the look of tomorrow, as did its blinding white, matte black, and day-glow orange paint. Air Vice Marshal Hugh Campbell said, "The Arrow, including its missiles, flight trail, and fire control systems, we believe will become a very important component of North American air defense." Everyone wanted to touch the plane to make sure it was real. One man in the crowd broke through the rope cordon and ran to check out the wings and belly. Several others kicked the tires, which were set to 200 pounds of pressure. Others stuck their fingers in any vent they could. Jan Zarakowski, the test pilot who would take the plane to the skies, said, "She'll do. Easy to fly. She'll be the easiest flying plane ever built." And the final cost of that first plane? $6 million. But amid the hoopla, several reporters raised concerns. There was a worry about the noise. Anyone living within 3 to 4 kilometers of the plane would have their home rattled by the sonic booms. The Calgary Herald questioned if it would be even useful by the time it was ready to roll out. It said, "Will the Arrow, which will not be in a squadron service until 1961, be outdistanced soon by rockets? This is the real contest the Arrow face, not against Russian bombers, which she can magnificently demolish, but against the timescale of rocket missilery, which has rapidly compressed her useful fighting life." The article added that no matter what the concerns were, there was no way the Arrow would be cut from production because by 1957, it was one of the biggest employers in Canada. It stated, quote, "It should be said, if only for the benefit of the 20,000 Canadians whose jobs depend on the project, that in the current defense economy, the Arrow is as safe as a church." The Ottawa Citizen speculated that the jet could be used to carry nuclear bombs and Canada's involvement in building bombs. Its headline said, "Avro's new jet as platform for launching H-bombs." So what overshadowed the Arrow on October 4th, 1957? Sputnik. On the other side of the planet, the Soviet Union sent Sputnik 1 into low Earth orbit, and it changed everything. Sputnik was a simple polished sphere 58 centimeters in diameter with 4 external antennas broadcasting radio pulses. Humanity had entered the space age. The small satellite orbited the Earth at a speed of 8 kilometers per second at a height of about 500 kilometers above the Earth. After 6 months, Sputnik re-entered the atmosphere, and in that time, it had orbited the planet 1,440 times. Within 12 years, humans would walk on the moon, and in 60 years, spacecrafts Voyager 1 and Voyager 2 would be traveling outside the solar system. Sputnik had also changed the art of war. Since the first atomic bomb was dropped in 1945, destructive instruments of war were transported by bombers. The arrival of Sputnik meant the nuclear bomber would be fast becoming extinct in favor of intercontinental ballistic missiles. No matter how fast the Arrow could fly, it would be no match. The death of the Arrow began the day it was born.
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0: 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Well, now we've expanded the show to a new two-hour format. 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Well, at least the best ones for you. 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
1: A month and a half after Sputnik fell back to Earth, the Avro Arrow took flight for the first time with Jan Zarachowski at the helm. I've mentioned him a few times already, but waited to delve into his impressive resume until now. Zarachowski was born in 1914 in present-day Ukraine. As a teenager, he learned to fly gliders before joining the Polish Air Force in 1934, and he graduated a year later. When Germany invaded Poland in September 1939, Zarachowski took his outmoded PZL P7 trainer to the air against seven German planes. He damaged one before he was forced to retreat after his guns jammed. When Poland was defeated, Zarachowski made his way to England using forged documents. Thousands of Polish Air Force pilots like Zarachowski joined France and England to fight the Germans. Zarachowski took part in the Battle of Britain in 1940 before he was reposted as a flight instructor. Following the war, he remained in Britain to train pilots because he was considered to be one of the best aerobatic pilots in the United Kingdom. He would fly 30 different types of planes, and following the war, he moved with his family to Canada and became a test pilot for Avro in 1952. He had ice in his veins and nerves of steel, and on March 25, 1958, he was ready to make history at 9:53 a.m. when he took the Arrow on its first flight. It lasted 35 minutes and was problem-free as Zarachowski put the aircraft through its paces. After the flight, Zarachowski, a man of few words, said it had excellent handling and, quote, "It's a beauty." 9 days later, on the Arrow's third flight, it went supersonic. On the seventh flight, it broke the sound barrier at 50,000 feet while climbing. A top speed of Mach 1.98 was reached, but engineers said it could be pushed further. And with such favorable outcomes, Avro began working on the Arrow Mark II. But dark clouds loomed on the horizon, and before the decade was over, the revolutionary aircraft would be dead. The Avro program was amazing, but it came at a very high cost. The jets were expensive, at $6 million each, or $63 million today. An estimated $400 million was put into diverting funding from other military programs. Sputnik rewrote the book on

0: and a strong social safety net during this time as well. The Liberal Party had governed Canada since 1935. Progressive Conservatives were led by the dynamic John Diefenbaker. He had a fiery speaking style, and he was very magnetic. Thousands would attend his rallies around the country, and on June 10, 1957, he won the election and became Prime Minister of Canada with a minority government. Government spending had increased since the end of the Second World War, and now in power, Diefenbaker looked to cut costs. Avro Arrow was firmly within his crosshairs. It also didn't help that Crawford Gordon Jr. and Diefenbaker didn't see eye to eye. Gordon was closely tied to the Liberal Party, while Diefenbaker led the Progressive Conservatives. After their first and only meeting, which lasted barely 20 minutes, Diefenbaker called Gordon a rude drunk who puffed smoke in his face. And Diefenbaker didn't drink nor smoke. Two of his advisors, Minister of National Defense, Major General George Perks, and Chief of Staff Committee Chair, General Charles Foulkes, recommended abandoning the Arrow in favor of the new American-built Bismarck missiles. Things got worse for Avro on March 31, 1958, when another federal election was held and Diefenbaker won the largest majority in Canadian history. On April 22, 1958, the Defense Research Board advised the government against any sort of cancellation because the Avro would be a useful weapon system for several years to come. The future of the Arrow hung in the balance and depended really on what the Russians would do next. The Ottawa Journal reported, if the Russians move towards ICBMs, the Avro would be obsolete. If they continue with bombers, the Avro would have an impact. The newspaper stated, such a government decision would be changed overnight if intelligent reports out of Russia provided reliable information that the Soviet Union planned to halt bomber production soon. On August 11, 1958, Major General George Perks, the Minister of National Defense, requested that the Arrow program be canceled, but the Cabinet Defense Committee refused to do so. In September, Perks again put forward the request to cancel the Arrow. The request included a plan to install the Bismarck missile system in Canada. The Bismarck missile was the world's first long-range nuclear-capable ground-air anti-aircraft missile. Diefenbaker entered Canada into an agreement with the United States to purchase 56 Bismarck missiles, which would be deployed in Quebec and Ontario. The missile system also cost less than half the Arrow program. The committee accepted the installation of the missile system, but again refused to cancel the Avro Arrow program. The committee wanted to wait until a major review of the program would be available on March 31, 1959, but Diefenbaker already had his mind made. He said it was obsolete, adding, there is no purpose in manufacturing horse collars when horses no longer exist. Amid all the uncertainty, though, Avro continued to work on its revolutionary plane. On August 2, 1958, the second Avro Arrow took flight and remained in the air for 75 minutes. 3 weeks later, it hit 1,400 kilometers an hour and reached 50,000 feet. But for the government, success meant nothing.
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10: On February 20th, 1959, thousands of Avro employees went off to work, and then in a flash, everything changed. In the House of Commons, Prime Minister John Diefenbaker stood up and declared that the Avro program was dead. The decision had come down to costs and the fact jet fighters were going to be obsolete as we entered the missile age. Diefenbaker had agreed to purchase Bomarc missiles from the United States and couldn't afford to do both. Avro management was completely caught off guard. They had known the program was in jeopardy, but they did not expect a decision before March 31st. The company hoped to fly the Aero Mark II before then and set new world speed and altitude records to gain public support. Crawford Gordon said, "We have received wires from the government instructing us to cease all work immediately on the Aero and the Iroquois program at Malton and by all suppliers and subcontractors. As a result, notice of termination of employment is being given to all employees. We profoundly regret this action. But we have no alternative since the company received no prior notice of the decision, and therefore, we were unable to plan any orderly adjustment." With the news of the program's demise, Avro Canada laid off 14,528 employees. There was speculation that the move was meant to embarrass the government and force it to walk back its decision, but Executive Vice President Fred Smee said there is no alternative after the program was cancelled. The Avro Aero supply chain was impacted as well, and another 15,000 people lost their jobs. The day of February 20, 1959 has become known as Black Friday in the aerospace industry. The Aero staff were not the only ones caught off guard by the decision. The Ottawa Journal reported the House of Commons was shocked, stating, "It was evident by the hush that fell over the House this morning that the members had not expected the pronouncement of the Aero death sentence almost 6 weeks ahead of deadline." Liberal leader Lester B. Pearson called for a complete review of defense policy, stating, quote, "Where are we going from now on this vital matter?" General Charles Foulkes, chairman of the Canadian Chiefs of Staff, blamed the cancellation of the program on high costs and the lack of foreign orders. He stated, "Therefore, because of these reasons, it is now possible that we may have to abandon the policy of developing and producing special Canadian equipment for the limited requirements of the Canadian forces." Diefenbaker issued a statement on that day where he again said the Aero was obsolete. He said, "By the middle 1960s, the missiles seemed likely to be the major threat and the long-range bomber relegated to supplementing the major attack by these missiles. This decision is a vivid example of the fact that a rapidly changing defense picture requires difficult decisions, and the government regrets the inevitable impact of it upon production, employment, and engineering work in the aircraft and related industries." Diefenbaker added, "The examination had been made in light of all information available concerning the probably nature of threats to North America in future years, the alternative means of defense, and the estimated costs. The conclusion is that the development of the Aero should be terminated now." An attempt was made to provide the completed Avro Aeros to the National Research Council of Canada as a test aircraft, but the council refused it because they couldn't supply spare parts, staff, or trained pilots. Then, in a shocking decision, the government ordered the destruction of all Avro Aero planes, blueprints, models, and designs. And many are still baffled by this. But in July 1959, the engineering marvels of their time were unceremoniously cut to pieces by blowtorches. The Victoria Times columnist reported, "The remains were left on a concrete flight apron to be taken away and disposed of as scrap metal." Rumors swirled that Diefenbaker ordered all evidence of the plane's merits destroyed to avoid future embarrassment, while others said it was for security reasons. Some believed the CIA was involved in terminating it because it could outperform their own top-secret U-2 spy plane. Amid the destruction, a story emerged that Air Marshal W.A. Curtis had hidden an Aero away. In 1968, he was asked if the rumor was true, and he said, "I don't want to answer that." And while no intact, full-sized Avro Aero has ever been found, the legend persists that there is one somewhere out there in Canada. It's not easy to hide, and after 7 decades, if you haven't found it, it likely doesn't exist. Full-sized working Aeros may be long gone, but in 2018, one of the test models was discovered. Below Lake Ontario, a small bit of history and an engineering marvel was found covered in sediment. The official death of the Aero, much like a rock thrown into a pond, caused ripples, affected many people, and took down a politician. It is unknown if the Avro program would have been cancelled regardless of the government in charge. It was a costly endeavor during changing times, so it could have just been a matter of time. Blair Fraser of Maclean's wrote that, "Unfortunately for John Diefenbaker, his name will always be tied to a death in Canadian aerospace innovation and the joy he got from it," stating, quote, "Never, not even in June 1957, as Prime Minister Diefenbaker met the press with such well-earned glee as when he announced the discontinuance of our all-Canadian supersonic fighter aircraft, the Avro Aero." Charles Lynch of the Ottawa Citizen reported, "I for one am convinced the program would have been carried through but for Mr. Diefenbaker's open hatred of the Avro Company, which he regarded as a pork barrel operation." Diefenbaker tried to counteract this view when he stated, "It was a beautiful aircraft, but I had to make, in the finality, that decision. When one's faced with a problem like this, there's a higher source of strength. If one doesn't have that strength, he can never bear the attacks made on him. I knew that a great industry that had been established would be weakened, but it was right to end it." But then, he bought 66 second-hand Voodoo fighters that could only go half the speed of the Arrow, and then the Bomark missile program also hurt him. That system was met with immense criticism in the 1960s as the anti-nuclear movement grew, and that led to the program being abandoned. The Voodoo aircraft and the Bomark purchases amounted to more than the entire cost of the Arrow program, with little to show for it. Diefenbaker canceled the Avro Arrow only a month after his huge election victory, but it hounded him for the whole time he was in power and beyond. 3 years after the cancellation, Conservative candidates dealt with angry Canadians, especially in southern Ontario, who spoke of the loss of the Arrow. In the 1962 election, Diefenbaker saw his record-setting majority reduced to a minority government. A year later, his government was out, as Lester B. Pearson and the Liberals were returned to office. The Progressive Conservatives would not win another majority government until Brian Mulroney in 1984. By 1967, Diefenbaker was out as leader and would spend the rest of his life until his death in 1979 as a backbencher in Parliament. The demise of the Arrow was disastrous for Avro. By the time the company closed its doors in 1962, 25,000 people had lost their jobs and assets were sold for $15.6 million. Avro president Crawford Gordon Jr. never recovered from the Arrow's cancellation. Out of a job, he spiraled, and by 1966, his wealth was mostly gone as he battled alcoholism. He died in New York City of liver failure. His friends said he drank himself to death, unable to get over the demise of the Arrow. The Avro was canceled nearly seven decades ago, but the legend has only grown since then.
8: It is the great what if. There's an allure to the Arrow that captures the public imagination, but I think more than anything, it really was a sense of what if we had finished and actually put it into production.
11: Back in the 1950s, they didn't have computers to test designs. If you wanted to see how something flew, you fired it into the air. So they built prototypes and launched them from this very tarmac. They were 3 meters by 2 meters, or taller than me, but the same wingspan. Put another way, they were 1/8 the size of the Avro Arrow.
10: Pieces of the Avro Arrow have turned up over the years and found their way into museums. The Canadian Air and Space Conservancy has a full-sized replica, while the Avro Museum in Calgary has a flying replica. The nose section of the original Arrow with the words "Cut Here" written on it is on display at the Canadian Aviation and Space Museum in Ottawa. In 1997, a four-hour miniseries called The Arrow was released on CBC starring Dan Aykroyd as Crawford Gordon. It garnered the highest viewership ever for a CBC program, and it won six Geminis in 1998.
12: You know the story, when the RCAF said Mach 2 fighter, two-place, 1,000-mile range, the British said it was impossible. The Yanks tried twice and failed. They said, you're dreaming. We said, fine, we'll build it right here in Toronto. And now you guys, my guys, are saying that it can't be done, that they were right?
13: Now that's the rocket that we used to get the model up to speed, and then the onboard sensor tells me.
14: Come on, baby.
13: Damn it! But we did it according to your specs.
14: The specs have changed.
15: The prototypes. The Avro Arrow remains for Canada a world benchmark in aerospace achievement.
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5: From the National Newsroom of the Canadian Press, I'm John Kennedy. Northwest Territories Premier R.J. Simpson has waded into the conversation about the U.S. trade deal that failed to materialize. Simpson says Canada was right to walk away from the U.S. rather than accept a deal at any cost. He notes the North is ready to create jobs, strengthen Canadian supply chains, and open new markets while making Canada more self-reliant. Other premiers are backing Canada's response, while Quebec says the new tariffs will affect $7.7 billion in goods from the province. The Canadian American Business Council and Canadian Federation of Agriculture are both urging Ottawa and Washington to resume their negotiations. Alberta Premier Danielle Smith told a call-in radio show that she's disappointed in the trade talks with Canada and the United States collapsing. She says people should not be cheering for Canada's retaliatory measures, which Prime Minister Mark Carney pledged will match Washington's tariffs dollar for dollar beginning next month.
38: Emotionally, it feels good to retaliate. I get that. But let's remember what happens when we retaliate. When retaliation happens, it means that everybody who is buying products from the United States are now going to face upwards of 50%, upwards to 50% tariffs. And they're talking about that being on steel, on dairy, on appliances, on agriculture equipment. That one worries me a lot.
5: U.S. President Donald Trump introduced new 50% tariffs on billions of dollars of Canadian exports after the trade talks collapsed last night.
0: More evacuation orders and alerts have been issued in BC's interior due to wildfire. The Thompson-Nicola Regional District says there are now 81 evacuated properties in the region. Meantime, the Squamish-Lillooet Regional District says it has updated its evacuation order and alerts, now covering more than 100 properties in the Pavilion and Marble Lakes areas. The Pear Lake wildfire has grown to more than 1,600 square kilometers. A new report from Quebec's Committee on Ethics in Science and Technology is warning today's connected cars pose privacy issues.
1: The findings say modern vehicles have become complex digital hubs that constantly track and record what people do, and the committee suggests users should be aware of those risks. The 64-page study identified 12 major privacy risks, including cybersecurity, location tracking, and unfair insurance practices. Cameras from connected vehicles can also record bystanders who have not consented to being filmed. Head of the committee, Luke Began, acknowledges benefits to smart cars, but also says because many skip reading the terms and conditions of their car, it's crucial people be aware of the risks to make informed decisions. Don Mitchell, The Canadian Press.
0: A new movie based on Alex North's best-selling novel, The Whisper Man, starts streaming on Netflix next Friday. Starring Adam Scott as a widowed crime writer whose 8-year-old son is kidnapped, the character is forced to turn to his estranged father, a retired detective, for help. That leads to a new connection in a decades-old serial killer case. Robert De Niro and Michelle Monaghan co-star in The Whisper Man. This is The Canadian Press. In sports, Dylan Cease pitched 6 no-hit innings and Nathan Lucas hit the decisive home run in the 8th inning as the Toronto Blue Jays beat the New York Yankees 4-3. The Jays moved half a game behind third and final wildcard spot before tonight's action and can win their 8th consecutive series tomorrow afternoon at Yankee Stadium. Miu Yamashita increased her lead and Canadian teenager Aphrodite Deng vaulted up in the leaderboard today at the CPKC Women's Open in Edmonton. Japan's Yamashita turned a 5-under par 65 in the third round to get 19-under for the tournament and 6 shots ahead of the field. The 16-year-old Deng from Calgary shot the day's lowest round of 63 to get 10-under and is tied for 6th. Alex Lamontina scored twice in her Vancouver debut and the visiting Rise scored 4 times in the second half to knock off the front-running Ottawa Rapid 5-1 in Northern Super League play tonight. From the Canadian Press, I'm John Kennedy.
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3: 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My name is Dunner. Thanks so much for joining us again this week. We are live on Chorus Radio News Talk stations from Vancouver to Toronto and all points in between. All right, let's get on to today's show. 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The show celebrated its 1,000th episode last year and has no signs of slowing down. 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
6: Sometimes it may not seem like it, but everything in this universe is connected in all kinds of unseen ways. Humans have always known that chaos is a capricious and fickle thing, something that can show up when you least expect it. I find this aspect of history fascinating. There's the butterfly effect, the concept that a butterfly flapping its wings in China will set off a complex domino effect in the atmosphere that somehow results in a low-pressure wave blasting from Africa across the Atlantic, causing a hurricane in the Caribbean. Now, that really doesn't happen in the real world. This was a metaphor created by a meteorologist and mathematician named Edward Norton Lorentz back in 1963, when he discovered that a minuscule change in atmospheric conditions, he ascribed a value as tiny as 0.00127, could make an enormous difference down the road. This shows why it's so hard to forecast the weather. A little difference can add complexity and instability to a very large system. Remember that Treehouse of Horror episode from The Simpsons where Homer accidentally turns a toaster into a time machine? He travels into the past where he manages to screw up the future multiple times by making tiny, tiny mistakes. This is based on a 1952 short story by Ray Bradbury entitled A Sound of Thunder. A man named Eccles goes back in time and kills a dinosaur. And when he returns to the present, everything is different. We hear about black swan events, these random things that no one expects and no one could have possibly predicted, yet they happen. And suddenly everything changes. COVID-19 was an example of that. Whatever spawned the virus, bats, infected animals in a wet market, a lab leak, it started as something very, very small, but ended up changing the lives of everyone on the planet. We can also apply this sort of investigation to the world of music. If you pick a topic or thing, you can often trace it back to something that illustrates the wonderful and awful randomness of the universe. This is another episode that I call Connections.
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6: Hello again, I'm Alan Cross, and welcome to another show about the unseen and unknown connections that exist in the universe of music. And like previous shows on this topic, I'm hoping that by the time we're finished, you won't look at certain things the same way ever again. Now, full disclosure, this series was inspired by a BBC show called Connections, hosted by James Burke. He masterfully wove together stories about history by pulling on threads that, at first glance, had nothing to do with each other. Yet, out of all this chaos and complexity, our modern life was born. Can we do this with rock music? Absolutely. It requires a ton of research, some serious imagination, and all kinds of unexpected discoveries, but it can be done. And just wait until we get to the end of this particular episode. I have one theory that I think will completely and utterly blow your mind. Let's start with something fairly simple. The term rock and roll. It is connected, if we follow things far back enough, to firing flaming rats out of giant cannons. Let me explain. Humans have been trying to blow stuff up for centuries. The Chinese came up with gunpowder sometime in the 9th century. And they use it for both fireworks and as weaponry. And this is where the rats come in. An army would stuff live rats into long, hollow tubes packed with gunpowder. They would then shoot the rats, now completely on fire, toward the enemy. You can imagine the psychological effect that had. Gunpowder also led to the concept of a bomb, an incendiary device that exploded with great force, destroying people and property. Such devices were also put to use in excavating mines to get at coal or whatever minerals were down there. The trick was in setting off the bomb without hurting yourself. In 1745, a British physician named William Watson invented the first version of the blasting cap. It used an electric spark ignited from a distance that would set off some gunpowder, resulting in an explosion. 5 years later, Benjamin Franklin refined the idea. And over the next 100 years or so, various inventors figured out ways to safely blow stuff up using a version of Watson's original design of a blasting cap. But there were still dangers. Blasting caps could explode on their own. It wouldn't be a big bang, but depending on the design, it could be enough to really hurt someone. Over the decades, many blasting caps went astray, sometimes in places where they could be found by unsuspecting children, which is exactly what happened to Lewis Hardin on July 4th, 1932. Lewis was out in a field near his home in rural Kansas, and he found a funny-looking thing on the ground. It turned out to be a dynamite cap, a blasting cap. It blew up in his face, and he was permanently blinded. Fortunately, he had a loving sister who looked after him, reading him book after book after book. She read him philosophy, myths and legends, and plenty of science. And somewhere along the way, Lewis vowed to become a composer of music. He went to several schools specializing in teaching music to the blind. He got a scholarship. He learned music theory from books written in Braille. And Lewis became pretty adept. In 1943, he moved to New York, determined to meet the most famous conductors of the day. Standing outside stage doors, he eventually met Leonard Bernstein, Arturo Toscanini, Benny Goodman, and Charlie Parker. Many days were spent performing on the street, and Lewis became well-known and loved by the city's jazz musicians. Sometime in 1947, he started calling himself Moondog. He once knew a dog that loved to howl at the moon, and he liked that imagery. He even wrote and recorded an instrumental piece called Moondog Symphony. Now let's listen to the original 78 RPM release on a label called SMC. Here is Moondog playing drums, maracas, gourds, bells, Chinese blocks, cymbals, and even a hollow log.

Now let's slide over to Cleveland and radio station WJW, where a fast-talking DJ named Alan Freed was making a name for himself by playing R&B records by black performers for an audience of white kids. One of the records Freed loved was Moondog Symphony. It was raw, tribal, and had a beat that he could talk over. So he basically co-opted Moondog Symphony as his own. Freed started referring to his radio show as the Moondog House, and he was king of the Moondoggers. He also started hosting the world's first rock concerts, something that he called Moondog Balls. Now, the original Moondog didn't know any of this, until Freed got a job at WINS in New York City, where he continued his Cleveland Moondog shtick. Moondog heard about it, and he was incensed. So, in 1956, he filed a lawsuit against Freed and WINS for infringement. "You can't call anything Moondog. I'm the original Moondog," he said. "I have been since 1947, long before that Freed character started using my name." Moondog won the case, and Freed had to pay $6,000 in damages and also had to promise that he would never use the word Moondog again. This created a professional crisis for Freed. He needed a new catchphrase. After calling together some buddies for a drinking session, someone, maybe Freed himself, came up with the idea of going back into the history of R&B records, specifically a 1951 release by Billy Ward and the Dominoes called 60 Minute Man. This was released on Federal Records in the spring of 1951, and Freed would have certainly played this on his show in Cleveland. And yes, this record was all about sex, the ability to go on for 60 minutes, or in African-American slang terms, rockin' and rollin' them all night long.

Freed also knew that this black slang term for sex went at least as far back as the 1920s, at least on record. And it had probably been in use as a slang term for much longer. And so the story goes that Freed decided to call what he did and the music he played on his radio show rock and roll. He knew what it meant. The kids in the audience knew what it meant. But white parents had no clue. So it was the perfect secret code. And it worked great. Freed was monstrously popular in New York. And because he declared that he played rock and roll records, all this new music, and remember it was brand new, was branded as rock and roll. He even tried to trademark the term so no one else could use it, but that didn't work out. From Freed's radio show, the term spread everywhere. And thus, a new genre was born that endures today. So, the next time you go to a rock concert and they have pyro, just remember that all this began with the Chinese firing flaming rats at their enemies.

0: Our next connection stories involves another long and winding road. In 1805, a Swiss physician named Gaspard Vaisseau was inundated with patients suffering from a sudden high fever, a stiff neck, and very bad headaches and seizures and confusion. Many of them died. Autopsies revealed that the protective membranes that covered the brain and spinal cord, membranes known as meninges, were terribly inflamed. Vaisseau was also a student of the history of medicine, so he may have realized that this was a condition first described by Hippocrates. But this 1805 outbreak in Geneva seems to be the first widespread epidemic. Vaisseau called the disease meningitis. Meningitis was a ferocious disease with a mortality rate as high as 90%. If a patient did recover, there was inevitable damage to the nervous system, which included deafness, epilepsy, and changes in behavior. It wasn't until 1944 that penicillin proved to work against bacterial meningitis, but it was powerless against viral meningitis. The disease can spread easily, too. Coughing, sneezing, using shared utensils and cigarettes, they can all transmit meningitis from person to person. Sometime in 1963, a 7-year-old boy from a rough part of London named John fell ill. He was always playing outside with his friends. And because it was London, it was always raining, which left pools of standing water. And because it was a rough part of London, there were rats. And those rats loved those pools of water. John contracted spinal meningitis, probably from playing in those puddles invested with rats in his yard. He got very, very sick. Hallucinations, headaches, nausea. He was taken to St. Anne's Hospital, and John slipped into a coma that lasted for 7 months. He didn't make it home for an entire year. When he was finally discharged, John just wasn't the same. Not only did the illness wipe out 4 years of his memories, he couldn't remember his name, he couldn't remember his mom, his dad, or anything, but the constant spinal taps he had to endure as part of his treatment left him with a permanent curvature of the spine. He also eventually remembered the indifferent and sometimes cruel treatment he received in the hospital. So imagine coming home and not remembering anything. You're now about 8 years old. John says that it was a struggle, a fight to figure out who he was. His memories did come back over a period of about 4 years, but the whole time shaped him for the rest of his life. He suffered tremendous guilt for not knowing everything his parents did for him during the time he was ill. One of the neurological legacies of meningitis, along with a slight hunch from the curved spine, was a piercing stare. And personality-wise, there was a change in behavior. John became a contrarian, a questioner of the status quo, and fiercely independent. Those were the behavioral side effects of the disease. He was bullied in school, something that taught him to fight back. At 15, he was kicked out of school because he wouldn't listen to any of his teachers. His father hated his long hair, so while he did cut it as ordered, he also dyed it green.
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0: Meanwhile, John was determined to reclaim the forgotten parts of his life. So he became a voracious reader, spending time alone in his room or at the library. His other passion became music. The Stooges, David Bowie, Alice Cooper, Captain Beefheart, they were all favorites. By 1975, John was hanging around with a bunch of other misfits at a clothing shop called Sex. It just so happened that the place was run by a wannabe fashion mogul and music manager named Malcolm McLaren. And he had the idea of forming a band that would become a living, breathing advertisement for his store. McLaren was impressed not only by John's self-made I Hate Pink Floyd t-shirt, but by his stare, that hunch, and his slightly green teeth. John auditioned for lead singer of the band by singing along to Alice Cooper's I'm 18 on the store jukebox. He got the gig, was put together with three other hangers-on, and they became known as the Sex Pistols. And we all know the massive effect they had on not just punk, but rock music, period. How different would our music have turned out had it not been for a bunch of rat-infested puddles in the Holloway area of North London?

0: want you to hold on to that thought about Malcolm McLaren and his clothing shop on the King's Road in London. Our next connection story involves that. This is another episode in an occasional series I call Connections. The goal is to bring together seemingly unrelated bits of history to explain why things are the way they are today. And as we pull on some of these threads, we're led down some interesting rat holes. And here's another one. Back in perhaps the 14th century BC, the Mycenaeans of the ancient Greek civilization invented something called a fibula. It was a metal device consisting of a pin used by both men and women to keep their tunics in place. They worked, but they often fell off, leading to some, embarrassing moments. The fibula endured for centuries pretty much unchanged. Then, in 1849, an American mechanic and inventor named Walter Hunt had a problem. He owed $15, a huge sum at the time, for services rendered by a draftsman who drew up plans for some of his inventions, and this guy demanded to be paid. Hunt was forced to devote any profits from his next invention to paying off that debt. Fortunately, he had an idea. He took a fibula design and added a clasp that covered the point and kept it from opening. The pin itself was bent in a circular twist in the middle, creating a spring. And that spring and that clasp kept the fibula from opening. No more getting stuck, no more clothing falling off. And he called it the safety pin. To raise money to pay off that debt, he sold the patent to a company called W.R. Grace for $400. That's about $15,000 in today's money. The draftsman was paid, and Hunt went off to invent a new type of shirt collar, a machine for making nails, and a boat that could be used in icy waters.
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11: Every time he sold off the patents cheap, meaning that despite his prolific output, he never became rich. Meanwhile, W.R. Grace made millions off his safety pin. Now, safety pins are extremely useful, especially for tailors and seamstresses, parents with children and diapers, and anyone who needs to hold a couple of pieces of cloth together without having to resort to a needle and thread. Specialized versions even became useful in certain areas of medicine and surgery. Fast forward to the very late 1960s. Richard Myers dropped out of high school after his father died and moved from Kentucky to New York City with a dream of becoming a poet. And while some of his works did get published, even in Rolling Stone, being a poet isn't exactly what you'd call a lucrative gig. By 1972, he was playing guitar in a band called the Neon Boys. In 1973, they convinced the owner of a country and blues bar to give them a Sunday night residency. That bar was CBGB, and over the next half dozen years, it became ground zero for the birth of punk rock. Soon, Richard Myers was going by the name Richard Hell, and the Neon Boys had morphed into a group called Television. Richard's attitude and image were very punk, even for anyone who had started to apply that word to a certain type of music. Richard was also desperately poor. Again, there wasn't a lot of money coming in from the poet gig, and the Neon Boys and Television weren't exactly cash cows. With absolutely no choice, Richard began wearing his clothes until they fell apart. Actually, beyond that. Even after they started tearing and the stitching wore out, he would hold together his shirts and whatever else with, you guessed it, safety pins. This is where we come back to Malcolm McLaren. He'd come to New York with the idea of scouting a band that he could manage. And as he was making friends with the New York Dolls, the group that would become his first client, he spotted Richard and his safety pin heavy wardrobe. Malcolm thought this was brilliant, a fashion statement like no other. And when he went back to his clothing shop in London called Sex, he told his partner, the future superstar designer Vivian Westwood, about what he'd seen. And together, they started making clothes for their customers that used a lot of deliberately and strategically torn fabric held together with safety pins. These outfits were a huge hit with their clientele, the very same people who were part of the still coalescing punk rock scene in London. Punk rock fashion started to involve liberal use of safety pins, something that continues today. So the next time you see a punk kid decked out in gear featuring safety pins, know that none of that would have happened without the ancient Mycenaeans, an inventor who consistently sold himself short, and a very poor poet-musician from Lexington, Kentucky. Hey.

Blank Generation from the Voidoids, featuring Richard Hell, the punk who accidentally made the safety pin fashionable. For our next set of connections, we're going to link a deadly volcanic explosion to the cure. Okay, here's how it's done. The Earth's crust is broken up into a series of tectonic plates that are slowly rubbing against each other. Along the fault lines, we see active volcanoes that periodically lose their minds. Mount Tambora is in Indonesia's Ring of Fire, a highly active volcanic zone caused by strong tectonic activity. Before 1815, Mount Tambora was over 14,000 feet high. But then on April 5th, 1815, a series of eruptions began, followed by a massive boom on April the 10th. It was the largest volcanic explosion in recorded human history and the biggest of the last 10,000 years. It was heard 2,000 kilometers away, and the resulting shock

That meant cold, dreary, and rainy summers. Crops failed. Rivers that normally flowed all year round froze over in the winter. And when the sun did come out, the sunrises and sunsets were wild displays of red, orange, and yellow, thanks to all the dust. It was during this summer, on the shore of Lake Geneva, that 18-year-old Mary Shelley and her future husband, the poet Percy Bysshe Shelley, visited some friends in a mansion called Villa Diodati. What was supposed to be a nice, warm summer vacation was cold, stormy, and wet. It was awful. There was nothing to do but sit around inside. During a particularly bad stretch in June, the group entertained themselves by telling ghost stories. And it was during those dark, miserable nights that Mary came up with the plot for a novel that she would call Frankenstein, or the Modern Prometheus. There's an argument to be made that Frankenstein was the first science fiction novel, but it also laid the foundations for gothic literature, stories of horror, romance, and the supernatural. Other authors picked up on that thread, setting their stories in gloomy, isolated castles featuring melodramatic characters who are in the throes of madness and death. Dracula and Wuthering Heights are just two examples. Beginning in the 1920s, stories of vampires, Dracula, and Frankenstein were made into movies, kicking off an endless supply of monster and horror movies for the next several decades. By the time we got to the 1960s, this ultra-noir look at the world had begun to affect music. Jim Morrison and the Doors were definitely influenced by gothic styles. Just think of songs like The End from their first album. The Velvet Underground went in this direction, and even Alice Cooper brought a cartoonish view of gothic thinking to the mainstream. When punk rock started to blow up in 1976, young artists began looking for inspiration beyond blues-based rock. Given the tough economic times in the UK, many drifted toward the dark thoughts they were having about their prospects and life in general. At the same time, rock had become more theatrical. Think David Bowie and all his characters, the British glam scene, Lou Reed in this shifting image, and the New York Dolls and their whole shtick. What we got was a lot of costumes and makeup. Dramatic and overwrought Victorian-era clothing, the kind of clothes Mary Shelley or Bram Stoker might have worn, came into vogue. And it paired well with some of the music being made. In January 1979, Bauhaus released a 9-minute debut single entitled Bela Lugosi's Dead, with lyrics about vampires and bats and bell towers. Around the same time, Joy Division emerged out of Manchester with dark songs sung in a deep and dramatic way by singer Ian Curtis, who of course died by suicide in May 1980, adding even more drama and gloom. There were plenty of other like-minded groups too. Susie and the Banshees, Magazine, Alien Sex Fiend, the first single from Kate Bush called Wuthering Heights, in case you forgot, and The Cure. It only seemed natural to describe these groups and their music as gothic, or goth for short. Writers like Dave Marsh and Nick Kent began to use the term. And more groups followed. Adam and the Ants, Nick Cave and the Birthday Party, Sex Gang Children. And fans, always looking for a little bit of fun, started adopting uniforms made of velvet, capes, collars, ruffles, and makeup, largely drawn from gothic Victorian England. Clubs with names like the Batcave gave them a place to gather. Today, goth rock is one of the largest subgenres of music on the planet, stretching around the globe, including Indonesia. I visited a club there once, and the first song I heard was from the Sisters of Mercy. And I wonder how many people in that dark room realized that this song was only possible because of one of their volcanoes that exploded just over there back in 18...

0: 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We'll speak of how a harvesting machine resulted in the birth of rock, plus how something from off-world made music possible in the first place. 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
15: This is another show about how everything in the universe is connected, if you look hard enough. I have two more stories that look at music from a height of about 35,000 feet, and even higher. And let's start with a man named Eli Whitney. Starting in 1619, Africans were brought to America to work as slaves. Many ended up on the cotton plantations in the Deep South. It was cruel, inhuman, backbreaking work that all had to be done by hand. And as demand for American cotton increased, so did the demand for slaves to do all the unpaid labor. But then technology intervened, and a machine called the churka, a cotton-picking machine from India, was introduced into the United States. This idea was taken up by Eli Whitney to create the cotton gin, a shortened version of the cotton engine, which he patented on March 14, 1794. His invention could clean up to 50 pounds of cotton lint per day, then 100 pounds, then 200 pounds. It was much faster and more efficient than what slaves could do. Then, on January 1, 1863, Abraham Lincoln issued the Emancipation Proclamation, stating that all persons held as slaves in the South are and henceforth shall be free. This, of course, happened as the Civil War was raging, which was all about the South wanting to keep slavery. Part of the deal was that each former slave got a plot of land, the 40 acres and a mule concept. It was great in theory, but because of the cotton gin and because of the world's demand for cotton fabric, plantation owners had the opportunity to use this technology to scale up. And the only way to scale up was to acquire more land. And where did they grab a lot of that land from? The former slaves, who had their 40 acres. They were either bought out for a pittance or chased off their property. Meanwhile, there were former slaves who never got any land or had no interest in staying on a farm in the Deep South, thanks to pervasive racism and institutional barriers like the Jim Crow laws. This led to something known as the Great Migration. At least 6 million blacks moved from the American South to northern, midwestern, and western states. This began in the late 1800s and really kicked off by about 1910. It was a major, major demographic shift with major, major social implications. Just one of those implications has to do with music. Some of these people relocated from the countryside to cities like New Orleans, where old black music, some of it dating from hundreds of years earlier, continued to morph and evolve. And the result was jazz. Others moved to places like Memphis and St. Louis, where blues traditions took root and became their own thing. Similar resettlement to Chicago, Indianapolis, Cleveland, and Detroit also resulted in vibrant and exciting black music scenes. These sounds eventually mixed with other genres, country, western, hillbilly, and folk. Blues arrangements became more sophisticated and elaborate. New rhythms were introduced, resulting in what we now call rhythm and blues. And by the time we get to the early 1950s, all these sounds are commingling. And this was the birth of rock and roll. Three other things happened at the same time. First, the big radio networks from New York that used to provide programming for radio stations all across the United States turned their attention to a new thing called television. Those national radio shows were canceled, leaving hours of the broadcast day empty. So the cheapest way was to fill those hours was to hire a guy for $50 a week to spin records. As a result, the number of radio DJs went from about 250 in the entire country to more than 5,000 by the end of the 1950s. Most of them got to pick their own music, and many of them were into rock and roll and rhythm and blues. With so many DJs and so many radio stations, big and small, playing this music, it spread fast. And there was a new audience. Before World War II, the standard path of growing up was you were a child, and then, boom, you were an adult. After the war, a new demographic group was invented, the teenager. Not quite children, not quite adults, but somewhere in between. And there were a lot of them. These were the young baby boomers. And after the horrors of the war, they wanted their own world. And that included their own music. And that music was rock and roll. The fact that their parents hated it made it even better. Still not done. Then something happened in a lab. Engineers were looking to replace the vacuum tube, the device that powered radios, TVs, and virtually every other electronic device. Vacuum tubes were fragile, power-hungry, generated a lot of heat, and took up a lot of space. In 1948, a team at Bell Labs unveiled the transistor, a miraculous replacement for the vacuum tube. It allowed for bulky electronic devices to be made much smaller and more reliable. The first transistor-powered device was a hearing aid. The second was a radio. The transistor radio was a game-changer. For the first time ever, music was completely portable. You could take your radio anywhere with zero hassle. Teenagers demanded them so they could hear their rock and roll on their terms and schedule, and most importantly, away from the prying ears of their parents. Now consider this. Rock and roll on the radio was the social media of its day. New ideas and concepts and messages traveled far and wide, reaching every corner of North America and beyond. So this means the transistor radio was a delivery mechanism for the musical revolution, the social revolution, the political revolution, and the sexual revolution that followed through the late 50s and into the 1960s. And now, rock is one of the dominant drivers of culture on planet Earth. For this time to happen, we needed the transistor, the teenager, the cross-pollination of music, the Great Migration, the cotton gin, and when you get right back to the beginning, the horrors of slavery. So it seems appropriate that we play a song about the cotton gin. And believe, I think I found one. At least that's the title of this song by a band called Swear Jar. I can't make out what they're singing, but okay, sure.

0: one more connection story. And like I said a while ago, this one could really blow your mind. It starts about 40,000 years ago. For the previous 260,000 years, Homo sapiens lived out a primitive lifestyle, and they shared the planet with a number of other humanoid species, like the Neanderthals, the Denisovians, Homo floresiensis, and Homo erectus. But 400 centuries ago, not a long time considering the age of the Earth, Cro-Magnons suddenly evolved into modern Homo sapiens, modern humans, while all the other species disappeared. Humans may have had an advantage because our brains quickly got bigger. Well, okay, why? This is wild. It's just a theory, but it's also backed by a lot of science. So let me walk you through it. About 1,000 years earlier, we're now at 41,000 years before today, a star 200 light years away went supernova. We're not sure which one because there doesn't seem to be any trace of it left. But we know it existed, and we know it blew up because of records left in ancient tree rings indicating spikes in radiocarbon. Those humans on the side of the planet facing the part of the sky where this star blew up would have seen a sudden, dazzling flash of light, creating a whole new thing in the heavens, larger than the full moon. It remained in the sky day and night for almost a month, and then slowly got dimmer before fading away entirely after about a decade.
1: 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My name is Dunner from the Curious Cast Podcast Network. 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
23: From the National Newsroom of the Canadian Press, I'm David Augustine. Several premiers across Canada showed a united front on Saturday after waking up to find their country in a trade war with the United States. Manitoba Premier Wab Kanoo says his government stands behind Canada's retaliatory tariff measures set to go into effect next month.
24: History will not be kind to Donald Trump, so we should never appease him. And we should fight back, which is what Canada is doing today.
23: Kanoo told a news conference on Saturday afternoon that U.S. President Donald Trump is not in touch, nor does he care about the American people and the cost of living. British Columbia families who lost their homes to wildfires say the hardest part is not knowing what happened to their missing pets. In Falder, Brad Bessler's home was destroyed, and he says he was able to save one dog, but had to leave behind Mabel, a 9-year-old Prisa Canario. Dozens of pets remain missing in Summerlin, while others have been found injured as crews continue cleanup and restoration work. BC remains under a state of emergency with evacuation orders and alerts still in place as the Pear Lake wildfire grows to more than 1,600 square kilometers. Unifor and General Motors have agreed on tentative labor contracts for more than 4,600 auto workers.
25: Unifor National President Lana Payne says the agreements deliver strong increases in wages and benefits for workers at GM in Ontario. That includes the Oshawa Assembly Plant, the CAMI facility in Ingersoll, as well as operations in St. Catharines and Woodstock. Talks between Unifor and GM Canada began earlier this month after the union reached an agreement with Ford that included 3% annual pay increases and a renewal of a no-closure agreement. The GM labor contracts must still be ratified by Unifor members. The union says ratification meetings are scheduled for August 29th and 30th. Don Mitchell, The Canadian Press.
23: A recent Israeli strike on Gaza has killed at least 10 people, casting doubt on the ceasefire progress.
26: Deadly airstrikes in Gaza have raised doubts about new U.S. efforts to advance a ceasefire. Local hospitals and the Palestinian Red Crescent say at least 10 people were killed in two strikes days after a U.S. envoy met with Israel's prime minister. Witnesses said Israeli troops also crossed the ceasefire line and detained a Hamas police colonel. Israel's military said the strikes targeted Hamas commanders involved in previous attacks. The Palestinian Red Crescent said a strike on a police station killed at least 9 people. On the diplomatic front, ceasefire negotiations have stalled with disagreements over Hamas's disarmament and Israel's withdrawal. I'm Rika and Garcia.
23: And gold and Bitcoin both surged this week as investors reacted to turmoil in the U.S. bond market, a falling dollar, and new moves by the Trump administration on cryptocurrency. Bitcoin climbed above $77,000 on Friday after spending weeks between $62,000 and $67,000, while gold reached $4,661 an ounce. The rally followed a U.S. Treasury announcement that it would at least double planned purchases of longer-term government debt, sending bond yields and the U.S. dollar lower. This is the Canadian Press. In sports, Miyu Yamashita increased her lead and Canadian teenager Aphrodite Dang vaulted up the leaderboard at the CPKC Women's Open in Edmonton. Japan's Yamashita turned in a 5-under par 65 in the third round to get to 19-under for the tournament and 6 shots ahead of the field. The 16-year-old Dang from Calgary shot the day's lowest round of 63 to get to 10-under and is tied for 6th. Dylan Cease pitched 6 no-hit innings and Nathan Lucas hit the decisive home run in the 8th inning as the visiting Toronto Blue Jays took down the New York Yankees 4-3 on Saturday. The Jays, who moved a half game behind the third and final wildcard spot before Saturday's action, can win their 8th consecutive series on Sunday at Yankee Stadium. And Josh Sargent and Derek Etienne Jr. scored second-half goals 3 minutes apart as the visiting Toronto FC beat defending Major League Soccer champion Inter Miami 2-1 in Florida. Lionel Messi scored for Miami in the 82nd minute. From the Canadian Press, I'm David Augustine.
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0: Show.
1: Well, it's day four without Intrepid. We've gotten through the worst of the detox. I think we're okay. I think we're on the other side of the shakes and the night sweats and the night terrors. And now it's about living an Intrepid-free life. Huh. For the next week or so. Yeah, hands up over there. instead, we are joined by Ed, who is normally working early in the morning. You've probably had a long day already.
2: Yesterday was the longest day of my life. Today, yeah. it's weird. Yeah. Normally, I'm up at like 2:33, have like three coffees before 9.
1: Yeah.
2: Today, I woke up at 9, no coffee, massive migraine.
1: Well, we run a tight ship here, man.
2: Well,
1: tight, no mistakes.
2: You're used to Intrepid. Today you get inept.
1: There we go. Joy Jeet, how are you?
3: I'm good. How are you?
1: I'm doing very, very well. Amy, how are you in your airtight box?
3: We can see her dancing.
1: Oh, so she's dancing. She's good. Hey, so I woke up today to an article in the National Post, and I don't think it will surprise you that the newspaper I most generally align with in terms of the topics and the takes is the National Post. But on this one, I'm going to politely disagree. And the topic is Justin Trudeau still receives RCMP protection on personal trips. And the article details that he's got, three or four detail everywhere, including when he travels abroad. And they list how much he the cost to the taxpayer was when he was in office. And it's in the tens of millions of dollars. And over the course of, 11 years? And look, I don't like it. I don't like this aspect of Canadian-ness. I've said before on a number of topics, we don't take the things seriously that should be taken seriously. And when it comes to the safety and security of our prime minister, and yes, those who have served as our leader, we have nickel and dimed our way through history. Let's get in the Wayback Machine, shall we? Let's go to 1984. And 24 Sussex Drive at the time was, turns out, a livable home. You could live in that home. Yes, there was asbestos. I'm sure there were rats. But it was a home that families lived in. Now, if you wanted to gain access to the prime minister's residence, here's what you had to do. There were two gates, and there was a semicircle driveway. So you'd enter one gate and exit the other. If you wanted to enter the prime minister's residence, you would show up at the gate and flash your lights. And then one or two people, RCMP, sitting in a Crown Victoria would get out of the car and take a look at you. And if they liked the look of you, they would open the gate and there you are. You are within a stone's throw of the prime minister. And so my dad, when he arrived, said, you know what? God, these guys work long hours. Should they really be sitting there in that car in the middle of winter? Like, what if they have to go to the bathroom? Let's budget for some security huts on either side with heat and cameras for the few security cameras that were around the property. Let's build them something that they can be comfortable in and they can stay warm in. And yes, they could use the bathroom in. And the Liberal opposition weaponized that. Who does this man think he is? Does he think he's the king? He's not a king. He works for us. The public purse is not for the prime minister to take care of himself with such lavish expenditures. And that was the tone that was set. Then you fast forward a few years later. And the story that Prime Minister Jean Chrétien and his wife had to barricade themselves into the bedroom of the prime minister while some guy ended up on the other side of the door. And everyone was shocked that this could have ever happened. Shocked that somebody could breach the perimeter and somehow befuddle the RCMP security forces. You know who that wasn't a surprise to? Me and my brother. Because when we were younger, what we would do is we'd go to the backyard of 24 Sussex. And back there, you're on a cliff overlooking the Ottawa River. And you know what we would do on occasion? We would hop the 3.5-foot fence. I'll say that again. The 3.5-foot fence. And walk down a staircase to the river's edge. And we would walk as far as we could walk. And then we would walk back. And then we would hop the fence again. And then we would walk in one of the many doors that were unlocked. So it did not surprise me, because we as a nation don't take the things seriously that must be taken seriously until something bad happens. You know, when we really didn't start, when we started paying attention to the security of the prime minister after 9/11, it was entirely reactionary. We decided to the value of the security of the prime minister was not something that we would prioritize. Instead, it could be weaponized. And it was. And we've had some embarrassing moments because of it. And so when I hear that the prime minister has a detail, I don't care. I don't care what it costs. I don't want him to own that at all. Now, I concede he has made himself, like, there are a lot of angry people. Yeah, I'm angry too. But the reality of the world that exists today is one where there are threats against this man. This man who led our country. Yes, he led our country in disastrous ways. I don't distinguish between the prime ministers I like and the prime ministers I don't. Every one of them deserves to feel safe and secure throughout their lives. And my dad had a security detail until he decided he didn't want it anymore, and the threats weren't there. The RCMP is telling him there is a continued and sustained threat against him. And for those reasons, he has a security detail. I tell you what I would never have done. Come on this show and echoed all of those penny-pinching, small-minded, needlers and say, oh, shame on him. He has this coming. He should pay for his own security. And then he doesn't have security. And then what happens if something really bad happens to him? What happens if something bad happens? Then I got to walk that back on this show. And I'm not going to do that. Because you know what? As a G7 nation, we like to say that we're playing with the big boys. Maybe we could act like it. Maybe we could build a house worthy of the leader of a country called Canada. Maybe we could protect our prime minister in a way that is befitting this this beacon of a country. Maybe we could buy a plane for him or her without bemoaning the cost to the taxpayer. When our prime minister hosts leaders, I want them in awe of this country. I want them impressed with this country. And those things matter. Those buildings are symbols. Public buildings are symbols. And when we don't take care of them and we don't protect the people inside them, that is a symbol and is symbolic of how we view our leadership. I don't care who our leader is. It could be Avi Lewis after the next election. I would want a 21-gun salute for that guy every time he shows up somewhere where we want to impress the world. It costs something to run a country because we get a return on it. And so I am not going to be that guy. I am not going to be that guy who says Justin Trudeau, there's risks and there's threats against him because he did all those. Yeah, he did all those things. And yeah, in part, he raised the tension and angered people. There is never an excuse to threaten a leader ever. There's never an excuse to make anybody feel unsafe. He put himself into the arena. We chose him as a nation three times. We owe him protection. And I don't care what it costs. Listen, we're going to talk about it later. We found $200 million for a slab of concrete that we call a spaceport. We can afford the overtime and the travel expenses for four people who've sworn to protect a man who was our leader for a decade. You may not like him, but you as a Canadian are duty-bound to accept that we have an obligation to protect him. All right, we are going to take a break, and when we come back, a very sad conversation with somebody who has lived in Canada, has loved being Canadian, and he's written an article, Quitting Canada, Why I Am Moving to the United States. Don't go anywhere. This is the Ben Mulrooney Show from coast to coast to coast on the Corus Radio Network.
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1: Well, I have spoken out ad nauseum at the negative ripple effects of Justin Trudeau's post-national nonsense. What exactly do new Canadians have to do to lock into a country supposedly devoid of identity, but rife with negativity? If our entire history is summed up in colonialism, white supremacy, genocide, racism, is it any wonder that new Canadians feel no need or desire to appreciate and integrate into this thing we call Canada? Well, today we're going to look at that same dynamic, but from the perspective of people who have been here for generations, and ask the question, what happens to your sense of belonging and your identity as a Canadian if Canada, the Canada you used to love, doesn't love you back? And it's a really sad piece written by a reporter with the National Post, Ari Blaff. He wrote Quitting Canada, Why I Am Moving to the United States. And he joins us now. Ari, thanks so much for being here.
19: Thanks so much for having me, Ben. Great to chat with you. Yeah,
1: it's a beautifully written piece. I learned a lot about you personally. And, you and I probably have witnessed the exact same decay and same dynamics. But because I'm just a regular Irish Catholic guy, I don't feel the impacts of those dynamics and that decay the way you have. Talk to me about how you used to see the country and how you see it now.
19: Yeah, growing up in the 90s, it was such an idyllic place to live. It was really an amazing time. I think to be a Canadian, to be in Toronto, to be Jewish in Toronto was just a wonderful time. It really felt like the end of history. It was no threats, no worries. And today we live in a very different reality where reporting and speaking to Jewish parents, I've shared the fear of like, where would you send your Jewish child to? What synagogue do you go to? What is a safe place to live? What is the future like over here? And just in the matter of a 30-year lifespan that I've had, a very brief life, I've just seen those questions, which people thought were never going to be asked in Canada, are now on everyone's lips. And people are like leaving. Some people are leaving. Some people are thinking about leaving. And the outpouring of letters that I got from people in the Jewish community and people outside the Jewish community after that article was published, saying that we've been feeling the same, not necessarily that we're going to leave, but we definitely are looking and scanning the horizon, seeing what else is out there. It definitely has resonated with some Canadians, and it's touched something.
1: You know, I've done a lot of work with Jewish charities, and I worked with the Mount Sinai Hospital, and they were doing a fundraising campaign. I've told this story before, but one of the reasons I stand with the Jewish community is I was asking them as we were embarking on this fundraising campaign. I said, like, what message do you want to put out there? And what is this hospital? Because we all in Toronto, we got all these great hospitals, and you know what they are. You know, you've got the Princess Margaret, that's the cancer center, and you got the Peter Munk Cardiac Center, and Sick Kids is Sick Kids. So what's the Mount Sinai? I said, we don't want this to be known as the Jewish hospital in Toronto. We want it to be known as the Jewish community's gift to the city of Toronto. Now, that should tell you everything you need to know about the Jewish community here. But that only tells half of the story, because if you know the history of Mount Sinai, it was created and fundraised for and built by Jewish mothers who had sons who had gone to medical school, and they were prevented from becoming doctors because no hospitals would hire Jews. So the fact that they went from that to offering it as a gift to the city gives me chills every time I tell the story. These are the people who are no longer feel welcome. These are the people who have given of themselves at a time when everything was deprived of them, and now it seems we've come back to that point.
19: We have, and the strange thing is that growing up I was surrounded by so many Canadian Jews that were so proud of their country. Like I read about my a family friend of mine, and he's someone who flew his flag every single day of the week and really was extremely proud of the country he lived in. And today he feels like it's unrecognizable, to the point where he doesn't even fly a flag outside because he feels as though the Jewish community has been scapegoated and left to fend for themselves. And I think that is a real struggle, which a lot of Jews are trying to reconcile with, which is that this country, which they love, which they envision having generations of their children grow up and be a part of and be proud Canadians, where do they fit into this, what you're talking about in the lead into our conversation, to this post-national country, into a country where maybe there's not a central ideology or central culture that we have or core values? Where does the Jewish community fit in? What is our value to this country, and will we be protected in it?
1: What did you think in anticipation of Mark Carney's speech on anti-Semitism, if you can call it that, at the synagogue here in Toronto? And then what did you think after he had given that speech? Because I felt it was I'll tell you after. Go ahead. What are your thoughts?
19: Yeah, it sort of was par for the course for me. I felt like it is exactly the reason, one of the driving reasons why I feel deeply unsafe in this country and deeply uncertain about raising my children in this country, because this is a leader of our country who can't articulate the word Zionism or talk about the Jewish people's right to have a state of their own, or that people who are motivated by destroying that state or bringing about its destruction might not have good intentions about Canadian Jews and might protest outside synagogues or might bully Jewish students in hallways or pressure Jewish medical professionals to get out of the profession. And so it just felt like it was 80% of the way there, but like that last 20% is everything.
1: Yeah.
19: And so when it just was, again, this like hate has no place attitude, which means sort of absolutely nothing.
1: This is not who we are. Yeah.
19: Correct. Yeah. And it's the copy and paste message you hear after every one of these incidents.
1: Yeah. Yeah.
19: And the problem is that it is who we are. It's who we've become. And that is not something that we always were. We were not this way. And I can tell you that my parents and my grandparents didn't feel this way when they came to this country and were raising Jewish kids. But yeah, that is what the generation of Jewish parents today are feeling. Something has happened.
1: Yeah. Ari, I listen to a lot of Canada Land. Jesse Brown, I don't agree with everything Jesse says, but mm-hmm. I think what he does well. On certain subjects, I will take him. I believe him. I think he does mm-hmm. rigorous work. And he said at the end of his commentary on that speech, he said, all right, what I'm going to say now is not quite reporting, but much more than rumor. And mm-hmm. he said one of the reasons he was told that that speech had to happen when it happened was because there was a fear in the government that Donald Trump was going to offer asylum in the United States to any and all mm-hmm. Canadian Jews who wanted to take him up on the offer. What do you think of that?
19: I think Trump would actually, or Carney would be very surprised by how many Canadians would probably be willing to put up their hands to try a future in America.
1: Yeah.
19: I think it is a very unsettling thing, and genuinely is not something, if you had asked me 10 years ago, if this was something that would even be considered to have a refugee program for Canadian Jews, it sounds bizarre.
1: Yeah.
19: And I know it can be part of this like culture war, and maybe Trump is doing it to enhance his negotiating position or bargaining position. But I do think regardless of that, it does tap into a feeling that is very widespread, increasingly widespread, amongst Canadian Jews. And that's not to say that the United States is perfect when it comes to anti-Semitism and that there are not anti-Semitic incidents over there, but I think there are definitely pockets of the United States today which have a very vibrant Jewish future, and where to be a Jewish kid or to be a Jewish university student or a Jewish medical professional of some sort, you can have an experience that it was like in Canada in the 1990s. It's a time which is sort of outside of our historical moment.
1: Ari, I only have about 30 seconds left, but when are you moving?
19: We are planning on moving hopefully in middle of next year. We have to wait on my wife's paperwork to come through. So I've sponsored her and we're in the process of that right now. But we are sort of eagerly moving there. I don't know if you've been following the whole situation with Gadsad, but there are tax implications as well with this. So I'm learning as well on the way. But I really wish the best for Canada. I don't think my relationship is over with Canada. I have so many family here. I'm planning on keeping my citizenship. I love this country.
1: Yeah.
19: And I hope this is not the end of my relationship with Canada.
1: Well, Ari Blaff, America's gain is Canada's, it's Canada's loss and Canada's shame. I'm sorry to see you. I'm sorry it came to this, but I do wish you the best possible life to you and your family.
19: Thanks so much, Ben. It'd be great to stay in touch. I love your program.
1: Thank you so much. All right, when we come back, there is a story out of the UK that you have to hear to believe. That's next.
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1: All right, I want you to sit with a sentence for a second. Just one sentence. This week, the government of the UK, the country that gave the world the Magna Carta, common law, the abolition of the slave trade, published an official 9-page government document explaining to newly arrived asylum seekers that they are not allowed to rape women, that they are not allowed to have sex with children. That's not satire. That's not a headline from some parody account. That is the Home Office of His Majesty's government in writing telling grown adults in that country the age of consent is 16 and no, but she said yes. Doesn't count if she's a child. Now, stop and ask yourself the only question that matters here. Who is this for? Because a government doesn't print a pamphlet like this for fun. A government prints a pamphlet like that because it has concluded quietly and internally, without ever saying it out loud or at a press conference, that a meaningful number of the people it is admitting into the country do not share the most basic moral floor of that society that they are joining. Not the ceiling, the floor. Not learn to queue politely. Not here's how the kettle works. Don't rape women. And when a minister was asked to defend it, this is real, by the way, it happened on a London radio station. She explained that it's necessary because some newcomers come from, quote, different cultures. There it is. That's the ball game. The leader of the Conservative Party of the UK, Kemi Badenoch, gets it.
2: Which cultures, in your view, are less valid than others?
3: Oh, lots. Cultures that believe in child marriage, for instance, or that women don't have equal rights. I actually think it's extraordinary that people think that's an unusual or controversial thing to say. Of course, not all cultures are equally valid. I don't believe in cultural relativism. I believe in Western values, the principles which have made this country great. And I think that we need to make sure that we continue to abide by those principles to keep the society that we have now. I am saying that if we want to have a well-integrated society, we need to make sure that we have a shared culture and a shared identity. This is a multi-ethnic society. That's obvious. I'm a black woman sitting here talking to you. But there is a difference between being multi-ethnic and being multicultural. I grew up in a place that was multicultural, and yet everybody looked the same. Conflict arises when you emphasize difference. We need to emphasize the thing that we share. Being British, British values, the things that we talked about, freedom, equal rights, personal responsibility, not discriminating people because of their sexual orientation. There are some cultures that do that. I don't think that a culture that thinks gay people should be stoned is as valid as ours. This is not a controversial thing to say.
1: Yeah. Yes, she's right. It's not a controversial thing to say. However, for years, anyone who suggested that culture matters, that some values are better than others, that a society built on the equality of women is superior to one that isn't, was called a bigot. You were shouted down. You were deplatformed. Moral relativism was the official religion. Who are we to judge? Every culture is equally valid. They're just different. And now the same governing class that enforced that religion has been forced to publish a document whose entire premise is that, no, actually, all cultures are not equally valid. And we'd very much like the new arrivals to adopt ours, specifically the part of, you know, not assaulting our daughters. They know. They've always known. The leaflet is the confession. But here's what makes me genuinely angry, not just amused. The leaflet is what you do instead of policy. A serious country that discovered this failing, that discovered it was admitting people who need to be told rape is wrong. Those serious, if they were serious, they would ask, should we be admitting them at all? And at this pace, and with what screening? And what happens if, you know, they ignore the pamphlet. An unserious country prints 9 pages, pats itself on the back, and disperses the same arrivals into more towns and calls it fairness. Integration is not a brochure. Integration is, or at least should be, an expectation backed by consequences delivered by a country confident enough to say, this is who we are, and if you want to be here, you will be that too. Britain has lost its nerve to say that, and a country that won't defend its own moral floor doesn't have a floor for long. And before anyone in Canada gets comfortable, please don't. We were told by our own Prime Minister that Canada

0: of what is to come here. It's what arrives at the end of the road that we are cheerfully walking, a civilization so afraid of asserting its own values that it's reduced to begging in laminated bullet points for the ones it used to take for granted. The West didn't become the West by accident. We didn't get rich and free and safe by accident. It got there on a foundation of values, of equality of women, rule of law, the sanctity of the individual that somebody built and somebody else defended. You can absolutely welcome newcomers onto that foundation. Millions have come, millions have embraced it, and millions have strengthened it. That is the immigration story this country should be proud of. But you cannot welcome people onto a foundation while simultaneously insisting that foundation doesn't exist. Britain just found out the hard way. 9 pages at a time. All right, I get off the soapbox now. And I'm glad to be talking about this because as I've gotten to know Joy-Jeet over here, he, to me, even though I make fun of him all the time, is the greatest version of the people we should be inviting into this country. He came here. And what did he do with his time off? We talked about this a couple of weeks ago. He traveled the country. And when somebody travels the country, they learn more about the country. And they find those cultural touch points that we share. And his identity becomes more Canadian. It comes into focus. It becomes clearer. It becomes stronger. Joy, when you got here, like, what did you... There were no pamphlets. There was nothing like that. But there must have been a little bit of a culture shock. There must have been something where you go, oh, that's not how we did things back home. And I wonder when you encountered a moment like that, did you say, all right, might be uncomfortable for me. I've never done that before, but I'm going to do it their way because I'm here now.
1: 100%. Yeah. And you would find a lot more instances when you move to a different country altogether and a different, you know, across 7 seas and everything. But the only point is, as you said, now when I'm here, I need to do things the way the things are done here, not, you know, how I used to do things back at home.
0: Yeah.
1: And they do take a while, but you have to adapt. And that's what, I guess, adapt, like getting into a new culture means.
0: Yeah.
1: And that doesn't mean I'm, you know, foregoing where I came from.
0: Yeah.
1: I still have my roots, but I'm trying to do things differently.
0: Yeah.
1: Not bad, not good, but differently. Yeah. The way I used to do before.
0: Your first generation. I'm a second generation on my mom's side. She came from Yugoslavia. My dad's family is Irish, going all the way back, but from Quebec. So, you know, I'm half Irish as well. Ed, your family's from Egypt, right?
2: Yeah, my dad was born and raised in Egypt.
0: Yeah, and when did he come over?
2: I want to say it was maybe the 70s. He married my mom in 78, but they also kind of lived abroad. They were teachers. The 80s, they settled down here.
0: I'm guessing proud Canadian.
2: Yeah.
0: Yeah.
2: I mean,
0: yeah.
2: He's still very much Egyptian,
0: yeah,
2: but I mean, he speaks perfect English.
0: But we love that. Like, I love that, right? Like, what people don't realize is there is so much that binds second generation Canadians from practically every culture. Like there are so many similarities between a Serbian grandmother, a Bolivian grandmother, an Egyptian grandmother, an Indian grandmother. They're nosy. They love to cook. They love to
2: 100%.
0: They dote on you.
2: Are we related, Ben?
0: We're all related with that stuff. And what Cami Badenoch said, where she said, "I these are the things that we have in common." Instead, is, well, I can't know what it means to be Egyptian because I'm not Egyptian. That's friggin' nonsense. And that's why we are where we are. All right, we're going to take a break. And remember to find us on YouTube. We upload this interview. This rant will be up there soon. Watch, subscribe, help us grow the channel. When we come back, we are joined by our great friend from the last show with David Cooper to talk about all those interesting things that interest David Cooper.
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1: Welcome back to the Ben Mulrooney Show. And you know I love to eat. You might also know I love to cook. I love cooking for my kids. I have a rule I try to live by, which I try to cook for them at least 5 times a week. And I don't use any delivery apps. So if we want food, we have to go out and get it or eat it at the restaurant. But I love cooking for them. I love coming up with the recipes. I love trying them out. If the kids don't love it, I try to tweak it for the next time. And it just makes me feel good. Now, that's me. David Cooper, however, he then asks why that is. And then he does the deep dive into those things. And that's why his show is a destination listening for so many people. David Cooper, welcome back to the show.
2: Thank you, Ben Mulrooney. How are you doing today?
1: Well, I'm good, but I'd like for you to help me understand myself more. Why do I enjoy cooking for my kids so much?
2: Well, I, to the point of annoyance, will assemble my friends over to cook for them. And I'm toiling in the kitchen. Do they really care? Or they just want to hang? Who knows? So a recent study says not only is cooking good for like community building, whatever, but it's kind of selfish. It boosts your mood as the cook.
1: Yeah.
2: Not just making other people around you happy. So you're not just a great dad. Maybe you're secretly trying to feel good about yourself while you cook.
1: It does make me feel good. I acknowledge that. It makes me feel of value. And it makes me feel, and I'm trying to find that feeling as much as possible. I'm trying to be of value and of service to in as many ways as I can. And cooking for, last night my son, I think inadvertently referred to me after I had toiled in the kitchen as his roommate. I dissuaded him of that nomenclature quite quickly. But no, I love preparing dinner. And then when dinner's done, I send everybody on their way so I can clean up. And then I serve them dessert. And I love it. I love it. You're right. There is a selfish thing about it. But I think it's a selfishness that ends up being beneficial to them after, because if I feel good about the things I'm doing for them, I'm going to want to do more things for them.
2: Yes. I mean, it does boost the mood and sense of community around you, cohesion, all that. But like for you, in a world where we feel powerless in our jobs, in a world where we don't have this sense of like competence that we might have 10,000 years ago, you go out, you shoot a spear in the gazelle, you come back home. It's a way to feel like you really accomplished something.
1: Yeah.
2: And there are mental health benefits to that. You feel good when you do stuff like that.
1: Well, there's also mental health benefits apparently in consuming true crime information, like bloody gruesome.
2: This one really,
1: and you know, we're following the with the Lindsay, what's her name, Lindsay Clancy trial. We had Ashley Banfield on the show to level set with the audience, because I think a lot of people are discovering it in real time as this trial is unfolding. Truly tragic events. But I just assumed, I honestly thought the people who, for lack of a better expression, get off on it. I always thought there was something wrong with them.
2: I did too. And in fact, my girlfriend will not watch true crime with me. I'm not a huge fan, but I will watch it because she said it messes her up for like a week. She looks at the world with this ugly lens. While that may be true for her, a study looked into the people who really love true crime, like true crime junkies, and found it actually lowers their anxiety, particularly for women. You'd think it would do the opposite. You'd think hearing about someone breaking into homes would make you worried someone would break into your home.
1: Yeah.
2: But in reality, I mean, researchers, they admit they don't know the mechanism here. They observe the results. They don't know the mechanism. But what they think is, if you listen to these horrific stories, you're kind of like rehearsing it in your head. Sort of like exposure therapy. So if you're constantly worried of someone breaking into your home, you kind of hear about how it happens, learn about how it happens.
1: Yeah.
2: And they think that decreases the anxiety. So people who like true crime, maybe they are messed in the head.
1: Well, yeah, but also, like, I know people who love true crime, but they won't watch a horror movie. It's weird. And hearing that consuming true crime before sleep can act as a calming bedtime ritual, leading to lower reported anxiety levels the following day. I don't know how you get there from here. It doesn't make any sense to me.
2: I mean, for horror, I'm not scared. It's just jump scares make my heart hurt. I'm the guy in the theater who screams, "Oh no!" And you're like, "Shut up." I just can't deal with jump scares. And so I avoid horror because that's what it's filled with.
1: You know, there's this Hollywood husband Hollywood hype husband archetype that's developing. And I didn't know it was so exceptional that we're only discovering it now. I would have assumed that the idea of a supportive husband of a hyper successful musician or artist, I would have assumed that that was part and parcel of the job. And like, if you're...
2: Yeah.
1: Yeah. So why is this a new phenomenon?
2: Well, I'm talking to a reporter tomorrow about this who did a deep dive into the hype husband. Now, there's this stereotype of the like wife guy, which is the husband of the rich, successful woman who's kind of like seen as a leech.
1: Yes. Well, I would
2: but
1: say
2: there's this
1: kept
2: new
1: man.
2: Class.
1: Kept man.
2: Yeah. Yeah. Yeah. Sure. The kept man, the wife guy. But there's this new class of people. Like if we look at Tom Holland with Zendaya or Travis Kelce with Taylor Swift, these guys are confident. They have careers of their own, right?
1: Yeah.
2: They're certainly not as rich. They're certainly not as famous, but they're just sort of seen as these cool, confident, you know, positive masculine figures who are just totally happy to have their way more famous and talented wives.
1: Yeah.
2: And it's sort of a new class of kept man with confidence and success mixed in. And people love these couples.
1: Yeah, but
2: they absolutely love them.
1: But it's mutually beneficial too, right? Like if you are a positive force in her life and her star rises, then you're the sucker fish sort of cleaning the teeth of the giant whale. You're gonna go far.
2: But I don't think Travis Kelce, I mean, to some people he is, but I think he's like, he won the Super Bowl, or Tom Holland. He's Superman. No, these are successful dudes.
1: Okay, first of all, Tom Holland is Spider-Man. So
2: that's what I said. You said Superman. I said Spider-Man. Okay, fine.
1: Okay, secondly, Travis Kelce absolutely was successful.
2: He won the Spider Bowl.
1: Yes. but he... he apparently his finances have gone through the roof. There's all sorts of more exposure that he's benefited from, but he also has all these business ventures.
2: Sure.
1: And apparently, from what I've read, I don't know if any of it's confirmed, but like the geniuses that she has assembled around her have been lending their expertise to him for business advice and for investment ideas. And so he's in a far better place today.
2: No one's arguing that.
1: But I think what it really comes down to is these relationships are genuine. Like it seems like Travis Kelce genuinely loves his wife. It seems like Tom Holland genuinely loves Zendaya and they are proud of
2: these women's
1: success.
2: How could you not? Is there one person who doesn't like Zendaya out there?
1: She's awesome. Come on. She's awesome. But it doesn't look like it's being done for business. That's just a positive spin-off effect to their real, real genuine affection for each other.
2: And there's this confident, like masculine vibe that these two, like Tom Holland, to me, there's nothing more masculine than the fact that his successful wife that towers over him, she's taller than him.
1: Yeah.
2: He's just like, I'm a good actor. She's a better actor. She makes more money. I'm happy. I'm cool. It's the hype husband. You know, I'm happy for this person.
1: Oh, yeah.
2: It's not the conniving,
1: He doesn't sit there comparing box office receipts, right?
2: Yeah.
1: Yeah.
2: I'm talking to a reporter tomorrow who did a deep dive on this, and it should be a lot of fun.
1: My favorite quote from Tom Holland was, if you have a problem with me, text me. And if you don't have my number, then you don't know me well enough to have a problem with me. Yeah.
2: We love Superman. We love the Spider Bowl.
1: All right. David Cooper, thank you so much. If people want to find the show, where and when?
2: Well, I'm on various times, but where you are in Toronto, it's 7 p.m. It's called The Last Day, Last Show. You can also download our podcast. Check it out. This is the kind of conversations we have
1: you. Thank you, my friend. You take care.
2: Take care.
1: And we say goodbye to Mr. Cooper. We also say goodbye to Edmonton. It's been fun thus far this week. Let's close it up tomorrow on Friday. And when we come back, we're going to talk about a $200 million spaceport that was super hyped. And then when I saw it in real life, I couldn't believe what we paid for what we got. We're going to be talking with a conservative politician who's all over this story next.
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4: From the National Newsroom of the Canadian Press, I'm David Augustine. Several premiers across Canada showed a united front on Saturday after waking up to find their country in a trade war with the U.S. BC Premier David Eby said in Vancouver that the U.S. cannot have a positive relationship with Canada and benefit from what is in this country while attacking it at the same time.
5: It is clear that the current U.S. administration cannot be trusted. You just can't trust Trump. Even if an agreement had been signed, how long would it have lasted? For long-term economic security for British Columbians and Canadians, we have to strike out on our own. We have to stand on our own 2 feet.
4: EB also said Canada was in an abusive relationship with the U.S. A new report from Quebec's Committee on Ethics in Science and Technology is warning that today's connected cars pose privacy issues.
6: The findings say modern vehicles have become complex digital hubs that constantly track and record what people do, and the committee suggests users should be aware of those risks. The 64-page study identified 12 major privacy risks, including cybersecurity, location tracking, and unfair insurance practices. Cameras from connected vehicles can also record bystanders who have not consented to being filmed. Head of the committee, Luc Began, acknowledges benefits to smart cars, but also says because many skip reading the terms and conditions of their car, it's crucial people be aware of the risks to make informed decisions. Don Mitchell, The Canadian Press.
4: Unifor and General Motors have reached tentative agreements for 4,600 auto workers. Talks between the union and automakers started earlier this month after Unifor reached an agreement with Ford. Now, that agreement included 3% annual pay increases and a renewal of a no-closure agreement. Unifor National President Lana Payne says the latest agreements deliver strong increases in wages and benefits for workers at GM facilities in Ontario. Rebecca Waddle says she got in puzzle racing as a way to add excitement to her hobby. She's one of many who have jumped into the fast-growing world of competitive puzzling that started taking off after the pandemic. Waddle says it's a very welcoming community.
7: You don't have to be a fast puzzler to join in. The speed is the last thing to worry about. We cheer as hard for the first place person as we do for the last place person.
4: Waddle recently brought the first regionals competition to Manitoba as interest grows both in Canada and internationally. And in entertainment, thousands of BTS fans began arriving at Rogers Stadium Saturday for the first of two sold-out Toronto shows by the Korean pop supergroup.
8: Watch this, big go, we hooligan. We pop out, we acting up.
4: Fans traveled from across the region wearing tour merchandise and clothing, celebrating their favorite members. The concerts marked BTS's first Toronto performances in more than a decade after a 2020 show was canceled during the pandemic. The group returned from a hiatus that included solo projects and mandatory military service, with fans saying their music continues to promote love, unity, and positivity. This is the Canadian Press. In sports, Chad Kelly threw three touchdown passes and ran for another to lead the Toronto Argonauts past the visiting Hamilton Tigercats 39-20 on a rainy Saturday night. Kelly moved 5-5 Toronto into second in the CFL's East Division ahead of Hamilton at 4-7. The Argos tied the season series at 1-1 heading into their annual Labor Day clash on September 7th at Hamilton Stadium. Brian White scored twice in the first half to lead the Vancouver Whitecaps to a 5-0 Major League Soccer win over visiting FC Dallas on Saturday. Just 11 minutes after fans booed the American National Anthem, Emmanuel Sabi gave the Whitecaps a 1-0 lead. And Brianna Stewart had 22 points and 8 rebounds. Leonie Fiebig had 20 points and 5 rebounds. And the New York Liberty defeated the visiting Indiana Fever 109-102 in WNBA action on Saturday. Kelsey Mitchell led the Fever with 25 points, while Aaliyah Boston at 22 and Caitlin Clark chipped in with 21. From the Canadian Press, I'm David Augustine.
9: This is

0: there, Canada. Glad that you were able to join us for a little bit today. Come on, sit around the table. Grab yourself a glass of wine. I've clearly had a few. Kidding. I got a guest with me who is, I don't know where he is right now, but he's in. Are you in New York?
1: I am in New York, in the West Village at the corner of West 11th and 6th Avenue.
0: That's Regan Watts, a good friend, a great friend and good friend of the show, founder of Fratton Park and senior aide to Finance Minister Jim Flaherty. Look at him. Look at his dedication to the Ben Mulrooney show, that he would stop what he's doing. I guess you're there, what, for your Mayor Mamdani Appreciation Day?
1: Well, look, I can't say that, but we are international, Ben. The Ben Mulrooney Show does cover news abroad, and I'm happy to be here in New York on the ground, checking out Socialist New York's experiment and seeing how bad it's going.
0: And let's also say hello to the third leg of this table, Andy Gibbons, the principal at Wallgate Advisory, former VP at WestJet. What are you drinking there, Kim?
2: I'm drinking coffee, but the ink isn't even dry on this trade deal, and Regan's elbow's already down in New York.
0: Amazing. You know? Well, let's jump right into it. Regan, let's get the nomenclature right. Do we have a deal? Or is it a reprieve, or is it a plan to keep talking?
1: Well, so it's a good question, Ben, and I think Canadian industry and Canadian media and Canadian politicians are all asking that question, and it's still out there. We're getting some details from the United States Trade Representative in the White House and President Trump, and he's done a couple of press briefs today. What is not clear, and I think what's happening right now is the Prime Minister is meeting with his cabinet, and then in about 25 minutes he'll be meeting with the provincial premiers. What's not clear is what's actually in the details. And so let's wait and see. What is clear, though, is that there was progress and the threat of 50% tariffs on about $25 billion worth of Canadian goods was averted. And lo and behold, the prime minister was able to continue being the prime minister when he was on vacation last week, taking some downtime. It's incredible what can happen with these things called smartphones. So I think we're moving towards a deal. We'll find out more details, I suspect, in the next couple of hours. But the government appears to have made progress, and for that, we should tip our chapeau.
0: And of course, I want them to be successful, too. But I was listening to Kate Harrison, who pointed out that the issues that are still being broached today, Andy, are issues that were nuisances and problematic for the Americans in October. And I think it's fair to wonder what was discussed between October and today, and why we found ourselves where we found ourselves.
2: Well, I think not much was discussed, which was the big problem. I mean, the Canadian media were asking Dominic LeBlanc when he was coming in and out of meetings, how are you feeling today? So there hasn't been a lot of scrutiny, Ben. I don't know if you agree with this observation. We've really lacked information from our Canadian political media about what's actually happening, not happening. We're getting it from American news outlets about what's happening. But I think people are going to be so relieved if there is a deal that the details of the deal are going to be, I've never been more irrelevant for our psyche.
0: Yeah.
2: I think people are just going to be elated. Like, let's see, Ben, for example, is this deal going to be put on the floor of the House of Commons for debate and a vote?
0: Yeah,
2: let's see.
0: Yeah.
2: Probably not, right?
0: Okay, but Regan, you know, you've worked in the halls of power. The fact that we're getting so much information from America and from Donald Trump, and look, he's a known fabulist. What he types isn't necessarily a reflection of reality. But the fact that he brought up Keystone XL, I think, is an interesting thing. And the fact that it was not echoed by the Canadian side, what do you make of that?
1: Well, I suspect that the reason the Canadians have not been providing much detail is they're still trying to get stakeholders informed. You know, this trade discussion involves, we think, dairy, we think autos. Obviously, oil and gas is tantamount to this. And so I think part of the delay on the Canadian side, to give them the benefit of the doubt, and I think you need the Prime Minister does deserve some grace here, because the deal was just announced less than 24 hours ago, is they need to inform people on what's happening.
0: Yeah.
1: You know, we'll see. Andy's point is right on whether this deal will be debated on the floor of the House of Commons. I think it should be. When your father negotiated Canada-US Free Trade Agreement and then NAFTA, those were debates that were had in public halls and in the People's House. And I think the same should apply here. But we'll see what shakes out. It's still very, very early to see. But in terms of Keystone XL, Ben, wouldn't it be something that if Mark Carney and Donald Trump were the ones who actually got that pipeline built, you know, and we had other prime ministers who certainly tried their best and worked across the ideological divide, it would be a heck of an achievement for the Prime Minister of Canada named Mark Carney to have got KXL built. But again, that remains to be seen, but we know the president cares about it. He has mentioned it more than once.
0: Yeah, but let me say, like, I think all three of us in this conversation would be very happy if that happened. Mm-hmm. However, the last time our Prime Minister did something like that we endorsed, which was the signing of the MOU with Alberta, the next day or a few days later, there were 13 frustrated anonymous members of his caucus who wrote a letter saying that they were disappointed because of what they saw were attacks on the environmental flank of that party. I wonder if something like this is going to stoke that fire, and that friction could become a fissure. And Andy, I wonder what you think.
2: I think not so much in this instance, Ben, because people have given Carney so much grace and have so much confidence in him, but more, they want him to succeed. They don't really want, like, they are not, I don't think our national appetite or his caucus's appetite is to really question him at this moment, but it's going to be interesting how they communicate this deal, because they have taken shots at America. Mm-hmm. They have said a deal is invaluable. They have said you can't trust a deal. They have diminished the value of a deal, but the business reality for our country is that our economic future is tied to theirs, period, the end. It is the most important thing.
0: Yeah.
2: So let's see if they parade. Like, are they going to parade it? Are they going to mute it?
0: Yeah.
2: What's their posture going to be like on this deal?
1: Ben, wouldn't it be something if not just KXL was done, but there was a strengthening of Canada-US ties, which is something that it appears is going in that direction, whether it's critical minerals, oil and gas, aluminum, steel, or other items? Wouldn't it be something, and I think it needs to be acknowledged, that the Prime Minister of Canada, to Andy's point, and his cabinet have not been, they've been taking gratuitous shots at the United States from time to time, or the president, and I'm not sure that's the type of thing that I would advise doing, but it's happened and it is what it is. But amazingly, you know, the Prime Minister gave that speech in Davos where he talked about the New World Order. And the Prime Minister appears to be playing a game of chess where not only is he trying to consolidate allies of the middle powers, but he's also deepening the engagement we have with the United States in key strategic and economic sectors. It really is quite an interesting public policy issue that, you know, the Prime Minister might be able to do two things at once here, which is deepen the U.S. integration and strengthen our relationships with allies around the world.
2: Well, some rupture.
0: Yeah, that's a hell of, I'm really, Regan, that was something to behold, what you just put forth there. Wow.
1: Well, I'm not purring because I'm in New York and I want to be mindful of what happens to cats in this town, but you get my point, which is he might, if he can get Keystone XL done and strengthen the U.S. relationship after, you know, a challenging period, and build allies with Europe or Australia or Asia, it's a heck of an accomplishment. Yes,
0: of course it is. Regan, of course it is. But if you're telling me, if when all is said and done, after all the talk of diversifying our markets and strengthening Canada's position with our biggest trading partner by selling our oil abroad, by going east-west and going to the West Coast and the East Coast and selling all of it around the world, if you're telling me that the first shovel in the ground as it relates to a new pipeline is north-south, I don't know how you can message that in a way that is consistent with everything that precedes it.
1: Other than the Prime Minister's a pragmatist.
0: Oh, Jesus, my God. I have you been taking yoga? Because you are twisting yourself into a pretzel to make this guy look good. I am so impressed.
1: I think it's the impact of the left-wing West Village and the time I'm spending in Mandami's, New York. And I cannot wait for the YouTube commenters to come out.
0: Oh, my God, that was impressive. My goodness. All right, the Pilates look good on you, my friend. Okay, we're going to take a break, but when we come back, Andy's first up to talk about, I think, something we all want to be a success that will probably be a success. So we're going to get into the nuts and bolts of the Churchill Falls Agreement worth billions. Don't go anywhere. This is the Ben Mulrooney Show.
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1: Welcome back. And given the fact that we're talking Canada-U.S. relations with a pause in the 50% tariffs that were threatened by Donald Trump, we've got 72 hours to figure out what to do next. It's only fitting that I've got one of my guests. Andy is in Canada, and my other guest, Regan, is in the United States. Andy, you want to say something else?
2: No, I was going to say that... I think we should be talking about, we'll be talking about this a lot, but I think the key question here, Ben, is was this deal available to Canada a year ago or not? And if it was, why don't we have it? Like, what actually happened here? And I don't think we should second guess the Prime Minister. Everyone's going to be happy with this moment.
1: Yeah.
2: But that's a key question. I think he's going to have to answer that fair and square.
1: Yeah.
2: And I know everyone's going to applaud him, and Regan's going to be purring and say he plays 5D chess that no one's ever even imagined. And, you know, he actually wrote Sun Tzu and all of these things. But you know, I think there is some scrutiny and some questions that do need to be answered about this.
1: I think that's fair, Regan. If Canadians want those answers, I have to assume that there's some sort of paper trail of documentation that could one day be unearthed by way of an industrious journalist doing a freedom of information request.
3: Well, very, very much so. And I expect that the access to information requests have been filed. Global News' David Akin, J. David Akin, is a prodigious ATIP filer. And it wouldn't surprise me if those requests have already gone in. I mean, look, the Prime Minister will have to explain the deal to Canadians and why it is in the interest or the national interest of Canada if a deal is, in fact, had. That's fair ball and fair game. My point is, you know, part of what the Prime Minister's appeal for many, many Canadians is his enormous experience and credibility on the international stage. This may be his first trade agreement that he's negotiated, but this is not the first time the guy has worked with major leaders on consequential files. And maybe he knows a thing or two about how this works. We shall see. But one thing's for sure, Tim Hodgson, who is the energy minister, who was down in Houston earlier this year meeting with the Department of Interior Secretary of the United States government, obviously was up to something, because with Keystone XL being back on the map, Minister Hodgson also has some things that he should be taking credit for if it indeed comes back as a live project. And clearly the Carney government has been up to more than maybe people were aware of based on these reports.
1: Yep. Well, and one thing that they were certainly working on domestically was this tripartite deal between Newfoundland and Quebec, and with a massive assist by the Canadian taxpayer to build out what I believe Seamus O'Regan referred to as orders of magnitude larger than the Hoover Dam. This is a huge, massive energy project, clean energy project, we should say, and I hope to God it's a home run for everybody. But when I was reading about it, and Andy, I promise you, I don't know enough about this to make a judgment one way or the other. But one thing stuck out to me, that there was this, they'd reached loggerheads and couldn't move this forward until the federal government came forth with a $10 billion investment. My question is, was there no appetite by the private sector to be part of something like this?
2: Well, I'm with you in that I don't know enough about it for the private sector, but there's two observations I made. I did watch Seamus's video, and it was really well done. Is number one, could this have happened in this way had Donald Trump not stoked fear or talked about annexation or whatever? Like, so can Canada and Canadians get big things done? Yes, that's a big example of that. And I think the difference is the leadership of the Prime Minister. When it comes to big deals and financing and bringing people around the table, he's doing that. Now, he comes off the heels of a Prime Minister that was a disaster in that regard. So, you know, that's helping him. But, it's too bad. If I was in PMO, I would have wished this Churchill Falls deal was next week so that I could have a clean a clean story. But it is a significant thing, and all roads lead to the Prime Minister's leadership. He deserves full credit.
1: Regan, one thing that, that I missed in learning about this, did this not go through the Major Projects Office? It feels to me like this is right up the alley of that department.
3: So this deal updates a longstanding agreement between Newfoundland and Canada and the province of Quebec. There is actually, and Andy's point about Donald Trump, President Trump, pardon me, is precise, but not for the reason Andy thinks. What this deal allows Quebec to do is to export more clean energy to the northeast of the United States, which allows Canada to be a better partner to the United States, to deepen that integration and supporting our U.S. neighbors. And so Quebec will make money on the export of that energy. Newfoundland will make more money on the production of the energy at Churchill Falls. As I understand it, it is a loan guarantee, not a $10 billion check. But having been around public finance long enough to know, I do know that a $10 billion loan guarantee might as well be a $10 billion check. It almost always is the case.
1: Yeah.
3: The other thing, though, that needs to be mentioned is that Tony Wakeham, who was the premier of Newfoundland and Labrador, ripped up the deal when he first got elected. He said, this isn't good enough for Newfoundlanders. And so he renegotiated the deal. He appointed an expert panel to take a look at it and say, you know, is this the right thing for us to do? The expert panel wasn't sure. He bowed ahead anyway, to Andy's credit, with the prime minister leaning in and showing leadership. And so, you know, it is still not a final agreement. That's one of the fine details that needs to be written in. I'm sure the gremlins in the YouTube comments will point this out. It's not done. Well, they're right. It's not done. So it's an intent, statement of intent, as much as anything else. But you have the province of Quebec, which is going into an election where the PQ are currently leading.
1: Yep.
3: And a strengthened argument for the Federalist in that province as to why a Federalist government should lead the provincial government. And this has all come together on the back of Tim Hodgson, who is the energy minister, who was the lead federal minister on this, a prime minister, and two premiers who recognized they could strengthen the country building a big project with some federal money, obviously, in there. And then back to the thing I talked about earlier in the first segment, giving us an opportunity to be better partners to the United States by providing more clean, reliable energy and electricity to the Northeast.
1: Well, it also looks, Andy, like that bet by the premier of Newfoundland paid off, because as part of the arrangement, Newfoundland and Labrador residents are going to get a 15% rebate on a whole whack of their energy. It's going to result in almost $400 a year in savings just from that one thing. That's you know, if you're looking to do a victory lap, at least in one province, about abating the affordability crisis, that's a pretty good data point.
2: Yeah, big win for Premier Wakeham. You should have him on your show one day, Ben. I mean, it's an incredible story, and I did note that the ratepayers are getting that rebate. If I the person who didn't have a good day is the Liberal leader in Newfoundland and Labrador.
1: Yeah.
2: Politically, it's great news for the province, but tough one for him. But just the appetite to get things done. If you had gone back, you know, a sort of an interim premier of Quebec, right?
1: Yeah.
2: A newly elected premier of Newfoundland and Labrador, and they got an historic deal done. But you have to contrast it with Western Canada. Why can't David Eby and Daniel Smith have a similar moment? We should be able to roll out these projects of national significance.
1: I mean, don't get me started on Eby.
2: Anyway, it needs to be asked, right?
1: Well, I mean, listen, the simple answer is he hates Canada. That's honest. And by the way, I don't come to saying something like that lightly. I've now watched enough happen in that province. That man and his merry band of lunatics in that party hate Canada. I see it it's evidenced in the words they use, in the living documents that are treaties, which is a simple ratchet up of it. We're going to give you this and we're never going to stop. What do you want from us, First Nations? And by the way, good for them for getting what they can. What would you like from us? Well, we'd like the kitchen sink. Why don't we give you the house? How about we start by giving you the house? And it includes a kitchen sink. I mean, they hate Canada. And so when you have an Alberta, a premier that wants to build Canada and one that literally wants to destroy it, hard to get them to see eye to eye. Last word to you, Regan.
3: Well, and yet, despite Premier Eby's loony left policies, he continues to be the most popular leader in that province. And it tells you something that the state of our politics, certainly in the left coast, which has always been a bit more extreme than the rest of the country, what will sell there may not always be in the interest of Canada. But Premier Eby is looking after his own backyard, and that shouldn't surprise anyone.
1: He's not looking after his own backyard. He's giving away the entire house. Guys, thank you.
3: His own political backyard.
1: Yeah, okay. Okay, let's see. All right, got to say, we got to go. Thanks so much. Enjoy New York, okay. And we'll see you guys next
3: I'm
1: week.
3: I'm going to enjoy Mandami's backyard. We'll see you later.
1: All right. I'm so glad to have my next guest on the show. I've got David Knight Legg. He's a policy expert. He worked with Jason Kenney. Super insightful on all the stories that we've been talking about all day. Don't go anywhere. This is the Ben Mulrooney Show.
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0: conversation still matters. The Ben Mulrooney Show.
1: Well, welcome back. And so many of the top stories that we've been talking about all day on the Ben Mulrooney Show have an energy component to them. I didn't have anyone on my list I want to talk to more than our next guest, David Knight Legg. He's a policy expert, and he worked for Alberta Premier Jason Kenney. Kind enough to join us. David, thank you so much for being here.
2: Hey, great to be here, Ben.
1: So let's go around the horn, because the three big stories, as I see them, are the fact that the president, in saying that he was pausing the 50% tariffs, and we've got 72 hours to figure our way out of this, he referenced Keystone XL. Which most Canadians thought was dead and buried, although the Americans, I believe, started work on an American portion of it recently. I wondered what you thought of that, because the silence on our side of the border, it's either deafening or it's telling.
2: Well, I think it's telling. I think, unfortunately, the grievance that the Liberal Party decided they would engage in with the United States has set us back in a lot of ways, but one of the most important ways it set us back is that we're not having a really important national conversation in Canada about all of the leverage that we have in critical minerals, and particularly on energy. So the Americans went ahead, it's now called South Bow Bridger, but they went ahead and mandated that back in April. They're looking at it. That helps them get back long reserve life assets in Alberta, which is a critical part of their entire strategy. And they've made it clear since November 2024 in Stephen Moran's paper on restructuring the trading order that they're going to integrate security, energy, and trade globally. And they're going to deal with every country bilaterally and on a sector-specific basis. And so the relationship they've got with Canada, since a certain former prime minister ran the Shamrock Summit, it set us to deep integration with the United States economically, which led to 40 years of outrageous prosperity for this country. And at the time, when Prime Minister Mulroney did that, he was challenged about his patriotism by John Turner. And then he went on to win that election and made a very critical point, which is this is the biggest opportunity Canada has to have privileged access to the largest market in the world that takes three collar goods. And that was the biggest opportunity we had generationally. He sealed it, which now almost 40 years later, but we're back to that same kind of liberal conservative divide where the temptation on the liberal side is to treat it as a grievance contest and be elbows up. So in October, we had a deal that was being negotiated, and we've decided to delay that. And now Trump invoked the 338, Section 338, and brought us back to the table now under duress.
1: Yeah. It's going to be very interesting.
2: Good things can get done, and Keystone XL is one of them.
1: And I don't know if you overheard my last conversation, but it's going to be a really interesting circle to square if our elbows-up government that was hell-bent on diversifying our trade partners, if the first shovel in the ground under this government is a shovel to build a north-south pipeline. I don't know how they explain that. I mean, of course they will, and a lot of Canadians, enough Canadians will accept whatever answer comes from this government. But it doesn't fit with the narrative that we were sold in the election campaign. But we don't have to talk politics. So we're talking energy.
2: Well, that's okay. That's okay. I mean, it's great for Canada. It's great for the United States. Yeah. You know, when I worked with Jason, we originated the KXL discussion in the States and got that built back up again. It had been canceled under Obama, and we backed reigniting that. And this is, you know, it's like Zom's coming back. But this time I think it'll get done at South Bow Bridger, and it'll be great for both countries.
1: Agreed. Let's move on to the something that this prime minister should have done on day one, I think, was repealing the EV mandate. I mean, Justin Trudeau had this cockamamie idea where everyone was going to buy an electric vehicle by 2035, and he was going to mandate that into reality. And people just were not buying them at the rate that made that a viable option, and consequently, our automotive sector was hit with a really big headwind. Now, it's been over a year since this prime minister has had the power to do something about that. Why now?
2: Look, I think performative green policy always runs into physics and chemistry at some point. you know,
1: yeah.
2: It just does. And increasingly, I think post-Ukraine, where Germany and the UK have really been hit hard by energy decimating, unfortunately, the middle in those countries and also killing the German Mittelstand. You just had a fundamental mugged by reality moment for most of the green movement across Europe, and that's affected completely. Every aspect of that is now being recalibrated. ESG has totally disappeared from banking, you know, except for a few places in Ottawa where they're still hoping to hang on to pieces of these sort of green.

0: into the States for a lot of reasons. Yeah. And that also deepened the problem that we've got in being the only country, you know, connected to this whole EV thing, beyond just the market failure aspect of spending $50 billion on something that no private capital would support. And they're doing the same thing now with satellites and launch pads and other things. The problem with the EV mandate is that it tied us into a country that we are the only other country that's doing retributive tariff strategy, China and Canada. And the difference in Canada retributive tariffs is we don't have manufacturing dominance, a massive domestic market to sell into, or multilateral options. So in a lot of ways, I think EVs reflect more of an ideological sort of intuition in the left, the Liberal Party, than it does anything that relates to what's happening in markets or what's happening in the real world. And they will be dropped. It's been dropped. Not before it took a toll on our industry.
1: Yeah. I mean, we got, that automotive industry has enough issues to deal with, a self-imposed nonsense mandate by a Canadian government. That's one of those, you got to get out of your own way sort of situations. I only have about 2 minutes left, so I'd love to get your take on the Churchill Falls announcement, because I struggle to find a criticism of anything that brings two provinces together, expands our clean energy footprint, and seems to drive energy prices down for the consumers in Canada, and allows those who are selling it in Canada to, as an export, to sell even more.
0: Yeah, no, that you can't look. Sometimes the great thing about being mugged by reality is suddenly it took Nixon to go to China. Yeah. You know, you need a Liberal prime minister to decide that we're a global energy superpower. We need to have an east-west pipeline. We need Churchill Falls. I'm loving it.
1: Yeah.
0: You know, it's so good. It's like, if the energy consensus needs to come from our brothers and cousins on the left, good news.
1: Yeah.
0: You know, because it's just good for the country. It's good for our you know, that north-south pipeline under South Bow is going to happen sooner than the east-west pipeline, because Canada still gets in its own way on just about every front. Yep. So I think there's a lot more work to be done. But look, you can't spend all your time being politically antagonistic every time good things happen, or this prime minister or Tim Hodgson does the right thing.
1: Yep.
0: I think they're the best ones to do it, because you know, once the Liberals start running pipelines and creating massive energy infrastructure, let's just stay out of the way.
1: Yeah, exactly.
0: It's fantastic.
1: Yeah, it is.
0: It's just fantastic.
1: Well, I'm glad we could
0: have some things we can celebrate collectively once in a while. You know, there's enough punch-ups to go around.
1: I agree. And I'm glad we ended on a high note. David Knight-Legg, thank you so much for being here. Really appreciate your insights and your opinions and your thoughts. And please come back anytime.
0: Will do, Ben. Take care.
1: All right, when we come back, one of our great, great friends is finally back from his road trip across this great country. Craig Baird, the host of Canadian History X. He took the long road home, and today we're talking about the road to Avonlea.
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1: What a long, strange trip it has been for our next guest. The host of Canadian History X, the professor himself, Craig Baird, has returned home after, I'm going to ask him how long it was, but it was a long trip, wasn't it, Craig?
2: It was 45 days on the road, driving every single day, staying in campgrounds each night. Definitely a very, very long trip.
1: How many kilometers was it?
2: 17,000.
1: And did you? Geez, 17,000. I mean, people wonder why it's so hard to govern this country. I mean, you go to Europe and you can go through three or four countries in a few hours. You can't even get through half of Ontario in that time. Any vehicle issues while you're on the road?
2: The only thing that I had was with my RV. I was outside North Bay, and as I got gas, I went to start the vehicle, and it didn't start. And what had happened was one of the battery cables had come loose. So once I tightened that, I was fine. But that was the only issue that I had the entire time, which is pretty great considering how far I drove. I mean, like you said, it took me 4 days to just get through the Canadian Shield. Yeah. You know, Canada is immense. And you never really realize it until you drive it. Because flying, you can do in a few hours.
1: Yeah.
2: But driving is... be an ordeal.
1: Yes, it's an active experiment in how much you love your country.
2: Exactly. Yeah.
1: Well, I'm glad you did it. I'm sure you're better for it. And so congratulations and welcome home. Let's talk about this week's episode, Road to Avonlea.
2: Yeah, so Road to Avonlea, I think it's something that a lot of us remember growing up. I grew up with three channels, so it was kind of, you know, it was one of the things that was on. If you wanted to watch TV, that's what you watched. And it aired from January 7th, 1990 to March 31st, 1996, so about 91 episodes. And it was created by Kevin Sullivan, who produced through Sullivan Entertainment, but he was the one who had also brought... I can't remember her name now.
1: Who are you looking for?
2: The book.
1: Anne of Green Gables.
2: Anne of Green Gables. I cannot believe I couldn't remember that.
1: I honestly thought you ever seen the movie Daryl?
2: Yes.
1: Data analyzing robot youth life form and a human being with a computer for a brain from the 80s. I just assumed you had that same brain.
2: I've been reading the book and writing an episode about Lucy Maud Montgomery, and for some reason I just could not think of Annie Green Gables. But yeah, he was the one who brought that to the television in the 1980s, and it was this huge program. So it showed there was a lot of interest in the work of Lucy Maud Montgomery, and this eventually led to the creation of Road to Avonlea. It was set in the fictional community on Prince Edward Island called Avonlea in the early 1900s, with the central character being Sarah Stanley, who was a wealthy girl from Montreal, who came to live with family and was, of course, played by Sarah Pauley. Mm-hmm. And she lived with the King family. And even though it was set in Prince Edward Island, a lot of it was actually filmed in Ontario.
1: That's right. I remember that.
2: In Uxbridge. Yeah. And it was incredibly popular. It broadcast in 140 countries and won numerous Geminis, four Emmy Awards. It actually had some pretty big name guest stars like Christopher Lloyd and Faye Dunaway and Stockard Channing. And when it eventually ended, there was a television movie called An Avonlea Christmas, which broadcast in 1998, but is still, you know, very fondly remembered. A lot of people still watch it. I believe you can stream it through one of the services, and it's something that a lot of people really enjoy. It's kind of, for me, it warped my view of Prince Edward Island as this place where everything was slow with, you know, carriages and such, because that's what I was exposed to growing up.
1: But okay, so let's level set for a second. So it was Road to Avonlea, was it, were these original books by the author of Anne of Green Gables?
2: Yeah, so it was. These were based off of specifically the story Girl and the Golden Road. So they were set within that world. I guess you could call it like the Anne of Green Gables multiverse.
1: Cinematic
2: universe.
1: Yeah,
2: exactly. And so even though Anne of Green Gables or Anne Shirley didn't appear in Road to Avonlea, it was all very much connected. And a lot of the actors who appeared in Road to Avonlea were actually also had appeared in the Anne of Green Gables miniseries that had aired in the 1980s.
1: Yeah, so when I was young and these shows were on, and they were so definitionally CBC, to me, when I think like when I think of Canadian TV shows in my like the quintessential Canadian TV show, it's always a period piece on the CBC because there was so much love and attention, and these shows were the gems of that network that I can't think of anything else. Like that to me was Canadian TV back then.
2: 100%, absolutely. The Grotev and Lee or the Beachcombers or things like that.
1: Beachcombers, that's coming back, by the way.
2: Is it?
1: Yes, I read about that. Yes. Oh, yeah, yeah. I read something about that. It's coming back. Hey, let's listen to a clip from this week's episode of Canadian History X, Road to Avonlea.
3: Art critics called her work primitive. Some said it as an insult, others as a compliment to the new and emerging folk artist, unconstrained by the trends of the era. But Maude Lewis just painted things that made her happy. And she wanted others to feel happy too. And sometimes people bought art as an act of charity. Journalist Sandra Finney wrote of her mother would often stop by Maude's house, buy some paintings for $2, and take them home. Her mother had no interest in the art. She just wanted to help a neighbor. The paintings never hung on a wall. Instead, they were burned in the fireplace. Finney estimates her mother burned about $100,000 in collectible art. Now, despite doing very little promotion, people seem to always be pulling over to her little home to buy art. Two of her biggest supporters were Claire Stenning and Bill Ferguson, the owners of the Bedford Art Gallery. They showcased Maude's work and did their best to increase her exposure. They tried to get Maude to charge more for her paintings, but she always refused. She worried that changing too much would destroy the market and tourists would no longer stop by. As customer demand increased, she painted the same types of artwork repeatedly. She said in a CBC interview, quote, "I put the same things in, I never change. Same colors, same designs." Cats were always her favorite subjects, and her feline friends were featured in hundreds of paintings, if not thousands. And as she continued to paint, Nova Scotia's best-kept secret refused to remain hidden for much longer.
1: So just point of order and point of clarification. I was wrong. I put false information out there. It is not the Beachcombers coming back, my friend. It is the Littlest Hobo.
2: For Seth Rogen.
1: Yes, with Seth Rogen. But in checking my fact, I noticed that I think this is the stock and trade of the CBC. They followed the same playbook as they did for Road to Avonlea. So they had themselves, they went after Anne of Green Gables, they did Road to Avonlea, and then they had an Avonlea Christmas. Then CBC did the Beachcombers. Then they did a remake called The New Beachcombers, and they finished it with a Beachcombers Christmas.
2: Yeah, absolutely. Yep. Well, I'm looking forward to the Littlest Hobo at the very least.
1: Yeah, but these are shows that are ripe for the pick and ripe for the reprise and the remakes, don't you think?
2: Oh, absolutely. There's so much nostalgia tied to it that people want to watch those. I mean, it would be great if all of those were available just to stream. I think the Littlest Hobo is actually available to stream on Crave, but, you know, things like the Beachcombers or something like that, it's, you know, I think a lot of people would really enjoy that just watching the original.
1: Yeah.
2: Or getting something that's an update.
1: Oh, it was announced in late 2022 that there is an animated Beachcombers reboot that was pitched. I don't know if it happened, but... yeah, there you go. I think in this time where people are claim they've got more Canadian pride, lean into this stuff. Absolutely, I mean, take advantage of it. Whether it's actual pride or simply reskinned anti-Americanism, who cares? Get people to watch Canadian TV.
2: Absolutely, we have some really great shows from our past that I think would be really great to watch again.
1: Last thing, what would it take to get you back on the road for an extended period of time?
2: Probably not that much. I actually really enjoy traveling. I don't know if I would do that long of a trip. I'd kind of like to focus on one province each summer so that I can see a lot more rather than rushing through. So I think that's probably what I'll do from this point on is just explore each province one per year.
1: Well, I'm glad you made it home safely. And thanks so much for checking in with us today.
2: Oh, thanks for having me.
1: Craig Baird, the host of Canadian History X. All right, we're going to take a break. Thank you so much for joining us. And just a reminder, if you want more of our show, we put out a podcast. We post on Instagram and X and on YouTube and on the TikTok machine. We're everywhere because that's where you are. Coming up for our Toronto audience, obviously, we have the Mandarin giveaway. And because we're in election season, I am going to be speaking back-to-back with two city councilors who are looking to keep their jobs. So we're going to find out a little bit more about Lily Cheng and James Pasternak. Don't go anywhere. This is the Ben Mulrooney Show.
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3: From the National Newsroom of the Canadian Press, I'm David Augustine. Prime Minister Mark Carney has explained why he told the Canadian negotiating team to leave the table after a new trade deal with the U.S. failed on Friday night. Carney says the U.S. proposed a reduction in sectoral tariffs in exchange for other exemptions.
4: With respect to the auto industry, both in terms of the level of the tariffs, the treatment of Canadian content, so Canadian parts, Canadian steel, Canadian content in vehicles, the scope of the tariffs. Americans wanted to limit it to autos only, not include medium and heavy autos and light trucks, to be more specific, not include medium and heavy duty trucks, which is a big change.
3: The U.S. has a 25% tariff on vehicles made in Canada and on auto parts that aren't compliant with the Canada-United States-Mexico agreement. A deaf couple in Summerlin, British Columbia, say they've escaped the Bald Range wildfire after their neighbor warned them using gestures and a handwritten note. Advocates stress that inclusive emergency planning, such as accessible alerts and shelters, are essential to ensure safety for all. Evan Wickland is a senior researcher with the Manitoba-based disability organization Eviance. He says governments too often treat wildfire or flood as one-offs rather than a recurring risk that demands the same advanced planning people with disabilities are told to do for themselves.
5: It's not just like a response, right? It has as much to do with response as it has to do with mitigation and preparedness.
3: Programs like voluntary registries can help identify vulnerable residents, but experts caution they aren't a complete solution due to privacy and resource concerns. Well, U.S. President Donald Trump is urging a federal judge to reject the BBC's request for the court's help in securing records from his family in Trump's defamation case against the British broadcaster. Personal lawyers for Trump argued in a court filing that the BBC is trying to gain politically driven leverage over Trump by serving subpoenas to two of his children and his son-in-law. The BBC request for the testimony and documents come in response to Trump's $10 billion defamation lawsuit against it. A ruling has not immediately been made on the dispute. In the U.S., with more than 10,000 cases of foodborne illnesses reported since May of this year, there's high concern about what's safe to eat.
6: This week, the FDA upgrading a recall of some frozen blueberries and mixed berries to its highest level risk warning for possible E. coli contamination. The frozen berries were sold at Publix stores under the Greenwise brand, with 12 people becoming ill in two states, but people could still have them at home.
3: That was ABC's Andrew Dimbert reporting. And mobility tests can provide valuable indications of your stamina and strength and can also estimate a person's risk for a fall. They're useful to doctors who work to treat people who are aging or those with injuries. Experts say strength and mobility are just one part of healthy aging, noting tests in cognition, memory, hearing, eyesight, and others are key to evaluating how someone is aging. This is the Canadian Press. In sports, the Toronto Blue Jays, who have won 8 of their last 12, can win a 3-game series against the Yankees in New York today. After dropping Friday's opener 3-1, the Jays bounced back with a 4-3 win on Saturday, out-hitting the host 15-4. Louis Varland earned his 29th save of the season. Starter Dylan Cease threw 6 2/3 innings of two-hit ball, and Nathan Lucas hit the game-winning homer in the 8th inning. J.J. Bleda of the visiting Cincinnati Reds hit for the cycle Saturday night in his first 4 at-bats against the Arizona Diamondbacks. The Cincinnati left fielder doubled in the first inning, tripled in the third, and singled in the fourth. And Miyu Yamashita of Japan carded a tournament record 54-hole score of 191 and tied another record for the largest lead after 3 rounds at the CPKC Women's Open in Edmonton. Canadian teenager Aphrodite Dang shot the day's lowest round of 63 and at 10 under is tied for 6th. From the Canadian Press, I'm David Augustine.
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0: Welcome in. It's the last show. We're going to have a lot of fun on the program today. Here are some of the topics we're going to cover. Forget the alpha male. Meet the hype husband, the guy proudly cheering while his more successful wife crushes it. Think Travis Kelce and Taylor Swift. In 10 minutes time, is this enthusiastic husband energy the sexiest career move in showbiz? Then after that, Harry and Meghan left Britain, built a California life. Now they're returning home to the UK. The royal plot twist nobody had on their bingo card. We'll dig into it. What changed and why now, halfway through the hour? Those are just some of the topics we'll cover today. There's going to be more, some smarter, some stupider. But for now, let's dive in. What if a solar system, not unlike our own, could be knocked sideways before its planets even exist? Well, astronomers found a vast cosmic gas stream that might have done exactly that in Orion. Let's talk about it. What does it mean? Why is it so cool? Here with Professor Sarah Rugheimer, an astrophysicist at the University of Edinburgh in the UK. She's also the author of Experiencing James Webb, The Invisible Universe Revealed, available on The Great Courses. Okay, Sarah, welcome in.
2: Thanks for having me.
0: Okay, how far away is Orion? What are we looking at? How did we discover this? Why is it so flipping cool?
2: Yeah, so the Orion Nebula is in Orion's belt, right? So if you look at one of the most famous constellations in the sky, you see in the belt, kind of midway down, is this nebula. And then we've imaged this triple star system. So one thing that's cool about this is you have three stars that are orbiting each other, and around them is a giant planet forming disk. So that's already cool, I think. And then the added cool factor is you have a trillion mile gas cloud that's disrupting the disk. So let's break down a few of these things.
0: Yeah, nebula, planet forming disk, how do planets form? Talk to me like I'm the idiot that I am.
2: It's a lot of stuff happening. So planets form at first kind of like the dust bunnies under your bed that you haven't cleaned in a while. So it's just like electrostatic dust that coagulates together. And then as it gets bigger and bigger, then it starts getting more pebbly. And then when they start to collide, you have gravity keep things together. So over these millions of years that planets form, you go from literally dust bunnies by electrostatic forces up to planets that, you know, the size of Jupiter from gravity. And that happens in a disk that's swirling around these newly forming stars. So this is called a protoplanetary disk. And this disk is just cool in so many ways. One of the ways is, like I said, that there's three stars that are orbiting each other. So you have a triple star system. You can imagine, you know, there's all sorts of sci-fi.
0: Yeah, three stars. What is it, the three-body problem? It's a very chaotic orbit that these three objects have.
2: Yeah, so the three-body problem invokes this. There's also Nightfall by Isaac Asimov, where you're on a planet that never has nightfall because you have all these suns in the sky, except for very periodically, and then they kind of go crazy seeing the night sky for the first time, like every thousand years. So there's lots of different cool sci-fi versions of this sort of planetary system. And this is one of those that's forming these new planets.
0: And so what is this story? What are these observations where things are off kilter? What exactly does that mean? Why is our solar system on kilter? And what would happen if we were off kilter? Walk me through that.
2: Absolutely. So if you think about someone's spinning pizza dough on their finger, like in a movie, I don't even know if this is how people do it, but, you know, that's the image.
0: Yeah, in a cartoon, like the stereotypical, like Italian, you know.
2: Exactly, yeah. That dough, it's spreading out in a disc. That's kind of what's happening as you have a gas cloud that's collapsing and it's slowly rotating and it's more spherical. As it collapses down and it flattens and then rotates faster. And so that flattening and that rotation is where the planets form. And like in our own solar system, you see that we're kind of more or less all in a line, not exactly in a line. There's a little bit of deviation from that plane, but broadly speaking, we're in that line. What's happening here is you have something that is transferring angular momentum, as we call it, and that's making it so that these you have like three hula hoops that are in different orientations to each other. So you have planets forming very misaligned in different parts of this disc. And that's just cool, I'd say, you know, so you have like, and what's perturbing it is this 1 trillion mile long gas river, which like 1 trillion miles is very, very big.
0: This is bending my mind a little bit. I'm having trouble conceptualizing a trillion miles, but maybe that's normal. Maybe that's just space.
2: Space is really big. So let's think, a trillion miles. If you were to get in your car and drive 60 miles per hour,
0: it would take a very, very long time to get there.
2: It would take a very long time. It would take about 1.2 million years. You know, and that's no brakes. That's no stopping for gas. That's no sleeping, you know, just driving straight on your highway of this river.
0: And there aren't really good rest stops along the way, as I understand it.
2: They haven't really expanded to that part of space. But, you know, I don't know. Capitalism.
0: So is this river kind of like sucking these newly forming planets or about to newly form planets kind of in it? Is that a good way to think about it?
2: Material into the system, if anything. So gas is coming on, like getting deposited into the system, but the momentum is being perturbed. It's being transferred. So you can think about this if you've ever remember back to you know, maybe a cool high school physics teacher. I don't know if you had that in your life, but where you are on, say, a office spinny chair, and then you're holding a spinning wheel, and you rotate the wheel, and then your body rotates the other direction because angular momentum is getting transferred from the spinning wheel to your body, and it has to match. And that's what's happening fundamentally, is you have angular momentum from this river of gas coming in, and because angular momentum is conserved, it's warping these other disks, parts of the disk, and they're getting misaligned. And this is where you get this like off-kilter hula hoop system of planets forming.
0: Well, I was going to give a shout out to my high school physics teacher, Miss Tuong, who was great, but then I realized I don't remember this, so maybe she wasn't great. I don't know. But I think she was. I think I was just a bad student.
2: You know, it's one of those demos that I think is pretty memorable. Maybe you can watch it just on a TikTok video now, you know, or do it at home.
0: Now, if that had happened to our solar system and the orbits were not aligned and it was very chaotic, would it affect our ability to like form life on Earth? I know you're an astrobiologist, or is that too wide open a question? We just don't know.
2: So, I mean, some things might get affected in the way that planets might perturb, like Jupiter might perturb a different amount of objects in, and that would be potentially bad for us. I don't know, you know.
0: Like and, getting more comets sucked in. And
2: Exactly, and then asteroid impacts and stuff like that, you know, that killed the dinosaurs. On the other hand, Jupiter already does this, right? Like Jupiter already sends material our way. Some people say that's actually really important because that's how we got water delivered to Earth to begin with.
0: So thanks, Jupiter, for giving us water, maybe, but also not so thanks for killing the dinosaurs?
2: Well, thanks for killing the dinosaurs, because we wouldn't be here without the dinosaurs getting killed off. Like, it was the rise of mammals, you know. Dinosaurs couldn't basically modulate their heat. When the asteroid came, blocked out the sun, they all died. And it was mammals who were able to regulate their body temperature independent of the solar energy that were able to rule the day. So like, we're only here because of that asteroid impact.
0: And Jupiter might have sucked that asteroid in.
2: Yes. Yeah.
0: Oh, well, so thank you, Jupiter. That's very, very kind of you. I appreciate
2: these sorts of planet interactions ultimately are perturbing these objects. So you might have more or less of that in those systems, is all I'm saying.
0: All right. Well, this has been a cool story about jet streams of gas and whatever around Orion. I'm here with Sarah Rugheimer. Check out her audiovisual course, Experiencing James Webb, the Invisible Universe Revealed. That's on the Great Courses. Sarah, it's been a joy having you here. Thanks for being here.
2: Thanks for having me.
0: Just ahead, forget the alpha male. Meet the hype husband. Think Tom Holland cheering on Zendaya. Is loudly loving your successful wife the hottest new relationship flex?
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0: There's a new kind of power move for husbands in Hollywood. Being wildly supportive of your more famous wife. Think of Travis Kelce or Tom Holland. The hype husband. What is it? What does it say about those men's masculinity? And are they boosting their own brand by being cool about their famous wives? Let's discuss it here with someone who recently reported on it. Her name is Callie Algram, and she's a senior pop culture writer at Business Insider. Callie, welcome to the show.
28: Thank you.
0: We could all aspire to be a hype husband. What a wonderful label. What is it exactly? Or did I just define it perfectly?
3: Yeah, I think you nailed it. I think it's this newfound, I wouldn't say entirely newfound, but a rising phenomenon in Hollywood where the wife is more successful professionally, whether like in terms of net worth or fame, and the husband is successful in his own right, but is also visibly and publicly non-threatened by his wife's greater success, and sort of builds that into his own brand as a way to like make themselves more admirable or more endearing, particularly to female fans.
0: There's a certain like confidence in like Travis Kelce, you know? It's like he's not trying to be the world's biggest star, and yet he's successful, and he's got, what, like a podcast or something? It's not like he's not trying to be famous, but he's kind of chill with the fact that his wife is so much more famous and rich than him.
3: Yeah, absolutely. I think the confidence element is huge in terms of the branding element, because a confident man is such a great resource to have, like confidence as a man, but confidence as a woman too, of course. But, you know, we have all these statistics that show that women are outpacing men in the labor market. They get more bachelor's degrees, they get hired more frequently in certain fields. And I think that something you hear a lot from women is that it just doesn't feel like men are confident in what they offer anymore. So being confident not only in what you offer, but also confident enough that you're not threatened by what your wife offers is like so attractive.
0: As someone who is short myself, I want to talk about Tom Holland and Zendaya. Like, you know, she's such a wonderful star, doing better than him. Not that he's not doing well in his own right, but the fact that she's taller than him gives me hope. You know, like he is chill, he is confident, he's got a more successful wife that he's supportive of. Like, tell me about that pair. Are they unique, or are these kind of pairs that look like this emerging more and more?
3: I mean, I think that anything involving Zendaya feels unique. She is such a powerhouse, but I do think that this dynamic is getting more and more common. And one of the celebrity publicists that I spoke to for this piece said that it really only takes one or two breadwinning couples where the wife is the breadwinner. It only takes one or two trailblazers to break a barrier in Hollywood. And it feels like Travis and Tom are those two. And what's great about Tom is that he is like adamant about Zendaya being the star. He always wants to direct attention back to her. He does not care that she's taller than him. He doesn't care that she's the first name on the poster. I mean, obviously not in the Spider-Man movies because he is Spider-Man, but it's great to see a man who is like, is confident in what he offers and confident enough to let his wife have the spotlight as well. So Zendaya and Tom, I am rooting for them all the way. I think they're amazing. And I think this element of his supportiveness is part of what makes them so endearing to audiences.
0: What is the wife guy and how is it different in social media language landscape? Who's the wife guy and how is he different than the hype husband?
3: Yeah, I think this is an interesting discrepancy for me, where the wife guy is sort of this trite trope of man who makes his entire brand about being a husband or being, you know, just excited for his wife. And it began in pop culture as a compliment, and then it became a little bit more negative in connotation, because I think that it can read a little bit as over the top and performative, and sometimes to a fault. You know, you see more and more stories of like wife guys sort of being fake in that dedication. I think the distinction here is that the hype husband that we see with Travis or Tom Holland or Benny Blanco, these are men with thriving careers of their own. Not everything they do is about being married or about having this great wife, but it's an element of their branding or an element of their public image that they are supportive of this other half.
0: So it's like they're confident, they have their own career in their own right, and then they're supportive, laid-back husbands who are willing to let their wives shine. That's the hype husband, but the wife guy is more of like the leech, the guy who's trying to kind of socially get uplifted by the wife, and it seems so transparent. Is that the difference?
3: I think so. I think leech is a good word. I think it can read as exploitative a little bit if you make too much of your social presence or your public presence about, oh, look how great my wife is. I don't know. It's a little bit more of a vibe difference than anything else, but I think the modern hype husband that we're seeing, I mean, look at ASAP Rocky. He has this like amazing career, but he also just like loves to talk about how much he loves Rihanna. It's cool.
0: Okay. All right. Would you consider him a hype husband, ASAP Rocky?
3: I would, but I don't know if they're married publicly. I don't know if we know if they're married. But
0: hype husband, hype boyfriend, yeah, hype partner, hype whatever.
3: An important distinction to make as a reporter, but I think vibe-wise, yes, I would consider him a hype husband.
0: Let's talk about how this looks in terms of how we're talking about masculinity these days with, like, I don't know, we see a lot of the manosphere. We see a lot of masculinity going in directions I'm not crazy about and people saying, having takes on it that I'm not crazy about it. Does this maybe help redefine? Because to me, Travis Kelce, Tom Holland, what's more masculine about being confident when your wife is more successful than you? That takes, you know, courage. That's cool. That's the kind of guy I want to be.
3: Absolutely. I totally agree with you. I think that this manosphere content that we see often tells a man that they have to be the protector and the provider and the breadwinner. And the celebrity publicist that I spoke to for this article, he said something I loved, which was that men like Travis Kelce and Tom Holland are showing that they're not just an alpha male, they're a modern male. They can be alpha in their own fields. He's Spider-Man. He's a Super Bowl winner. You know, these are what we might consider stereotypically masculine traits, but they can also have this like softer, more supportive side to them. And I think that complexity and that nuance is what I would consider attractive as a modern man. And I think what a lot of women are looking for, not just women, but all people. I think it's important to show that like masculinity and femininity do not have one definition. They don't have one look. They have many different layers to them.
0: To the haters, of which I am not, but to the haters who think all of this, the hype husband, that's just a positive spin on husbands that are just benefiting professionally from their wives. What would you say as a reporter? That's BS, or are they kind of, you know, it's a bit of both?
3: I think it's not inaccurate to say that they're benefiting from their wives. We see, you know, the NFL getting way more female viewers after Travis started dating Taylor Swift. His jersey sales spiked 400% after she attended her first game. Or you take someone like Benny Blanco, who was a very, very successful music producer, but he did an album with Selena Gomez, his wife, and it sold more copies in its first week than any of his other albums. It's not inaccurate that they're benefiting from this element of their public branding. But I think that's true of all celebrity pairings. You see this mutual beneficial relationship often, and you can choose to take a step back from the spotlight and not make it part of how you market yourself to fans, or you can, and that is the more common route, and I don't think it's particularly special to this dynamic.
0: To the haters, I would say, so fudging what? Like, who cares? You know, there's a couple. These are celebrities. They want to be famous. They want to be successful.
3: Yeah, and it's not that the women aren't supporting their husbands back, you know? Like, Taylor Swift is obviously very supportive of Travis Kelce. She's been at both Super Bowls that he's been in since they started dating. Zendaya seems very loving towards Tom. They keep their relationship a little bit more private, but I think you can see it, and I think fans can sense when something is being put on and when something is being fabricated for the cameras. And it doesn't feel that way with a lot of these couples.
0: With all the nonsense we hear on a daily basis, why do you think audiences, fans are so happy about couples like this?
3: I think it's aspirational. I think celebrity culture offers us a really interesting mirror to what we want societally and what's trending and popular within smaller social dynamics. And if a couple like Tom Holland and Zendaya are getting all this positive press this summer for being this joint power couple who like love to support each other, I think that offers an interesting insight into what we as people on the ground, as non-celebrities, might want from our own partnerships and our own romantic lives.
0: Well, you can read more about this in Business Insider, where senior pop culture writer Callie Algram wrote an article. Callie, welcome. Thanks for being on the show.
3: My pleasure.
0: Just ahead, they dramatically left Britain. 6 years later, Harry and Meghan dramatically return because apparently royal family drama needed another season.
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0: Breaking news, and by breaking I mean teacups are breaking in England. That'll make sense in just a second. Prince Harry and Meghan Markle are moving back home. They're repatriating? I don't even know what you would say with this when they're royals. Do they need visas, passports? Do they even have that? I'm here with Caitlin Green, a media personality and co-host of the Jan Arden podcast, to give you your pop culture dose for the day. Caitlin, welcome to the show.
15: I don't know if you can hear the distant sound of booing, but it's coming from across the Atlantic, and I think it's the majority of the population of the UK when they read this headline.
0: You think the most the average Brit is like, yeah, you keep them. You know, it's like when someone takes a sip of your drink at a restaurant and you didn't want to share it with them, and mm-hmm. you're just like, hey, you keep it.
15: You can have it now. I think that they went from being Meghan and Mary. That should be their name, Meghan and Harry. I think they went from being so beloved when you imagine, like, when they got married, when Meghan was spotted at any time in the UK, people were following her to, like, her facials and her appointments. They were really, really favorited within the royal family. And man, oh man, have those tables turned. They are reviled by a large portion of the UK public. Now, still beloved by many, but when you turn your back on the UK in kind of the fashion that they did, I think you sour a lot of people. And now they're going back.
0: Is it just kind of like, is there specific things, or is it just a sentiment that they like didn't respect the monarchy that they're a part of enough? Like, is that the main issue with the Brits? Because they love their king and queen. Well, king and former, because she's dead. She's R.I.P. Elizabeth.
15: I mean, they have kind of a queen, Camilla, but that doesn't sound right to me. I don't know how it lands over there, but it doesn't really roll off the tongue. But I feel like they still do like the monarchy. I think a lot of people really, really like the monarchy still. And it's tied to tradition and all this, you know, the notions of heritage, et cetera, et cetera. And there's lots of problematic veins we could go off into there. But I really think that when Harry's memoir came out, Spare, referencing himself being the quote unquote spare heir, I think some of the stuff that he discussed, like, just didn't land with people who weren't even super royal fans. And I also think that the desire to be public figures, the desire to be famous, the desire to have this close proximity to Hollywood and kind of use the royal name to benefit yourself financially, I think that rubbed a lot of people the wrong way and kind of just seemed cringe.
0: It just seems kind of unfair, because is the king using the royal name to benefit himself unfairly? He's infinitely benefiting from that. It's like if you use it one way, you're wrong. And if you use it another way, you're right. But who cares? I don't know. It never really offended me much.
15: Yeah, like, the hypocrisies are abound.
0: That's
15: in this.
0: The word I was looking for. That's the word, hypocrisy. Yes. If I benefit off it in like a classy way, mm-hmm. and people like me, then yeah. great. If I benefit off of it in like a distasteful way, then all of a sudden everyone's mad. But who decides?
15: It's just so strange, because I feel like when I read all these stories, I'm like, everyone, look at, so many things can be annoying at once. I can find the royals annoying, but I can also find, unfortunately, Meghan Markle's tone around making jam annoying. And I think that those two things happen in the same breath for me, where I'm like, her content never landed, for me at least, the like kind of Gwyneth Paltrow-y, Oprah-y, like all of this, you know, kind of, can I just be sort of a guru for the sake of being a guru who has her own chickens and tells everyone how to live a nice life. That part of it was cringy. So I don't know. I think that they probably regretted the move to Hollywood, because it didn't pan out for them. They lost all their deals. I don't think they delivered on some of their promises in terms of making content. And now they're going back to the UK. I don't know if it's, a lot of people are like, oh, how broke are they that you're going back to like the country where everyone hates you? But apparently also I just read that part of the reason why they're going back is because Meghan has an acting opportunity in the UK. So it could actually be like professionally good for her in some way.
0: Oh, I wonder what she'll be in, or do we know?
15: We don't know. It's like an unnamed project. So, and look, with Meghan Markle, there's been a lot of unnamed projects, and it doesn't actually mean you're going to see her on a screen anytime soon. Who knows? But they're saying it's actually more of like a 6-month period, and that they're not going to be working royals in any capacity. They won't be staying in a royal residence. They'll be staying in like a private residence. They'll have to pay for their own security, all that stuff.
0: What are the royal duties? Like wearing a weird robe, holding a scepter, mm-hmm. blessing a swan. Like when they yep. say Harry is not going to be performing royal duties, what does that even mean?
15: You have to, you know, shake hands, kiss babies, cut ribbons. You have to go to all these events. You have to sort of be this public facing figure. You'll have a press secretary. You'll have a busy schedule where you have to go to all these things and make speeches. Ideally, you'd have a bunch of charities tied to you that would earn you positive public favor favor with the public as a royal figure. Because ultimately what you want to do is convince the taxpayers of the UK, we're a good idea. We're nice people. We're a good idea. Don't stop giving us money. Don't make us sell all the land and castles we stole.
0: So it's not just blessing swans. It's more than that.
15: Yeah, it's more than that. You need to be like a big smiley, happy face. That's like, we do charity. We're on the side of good now. Please don't pay too much attention to the past and keep giving us money. Thanks very much. So when you go around writing a memoir that says spare heir, it's not great for business, the business of being the royal family.
0: I want to be a non-acting royal. I get all the benefits and have to do none of the annoying duties.
15: Yeah, I think that's what Harry wanted. And as it turns out, they don't want you to do that. They don't want to give you money. They don't want you to stay at Frogmore Cottage, and they're going to turn on you real quick.
0: Wait, it's called Frogmore Cottage?
15: That was okay. And like, let's be honest, I'm using the term cottage in the loosest possible fashion. It's a full fancy mansion estate. But that was the home that him and Meghan first lived in when they were in the UK. It was called Frogmore Estate or Cottage or whatever. And it was really beautiful. And they renovated it for them and they got to live there for free. And then it was like, no, see you later. Off to LA with you.
0: So now they just have to rent a beautiful apartment like the rest of us plebes? Like, that's right. Is that, you know, a multi-million pound apartment, but it's not a royal apartment? department, that is suffering.
15: I know, really. I feel so bad for them. That's the other part of this that is, like, you know, you just, it's hard to feel bad for them. Some of the stuff you naturally feel bad for as a human being, because you're like, yeah, it's tough when you lose your mom. It's tough when she

0: his own skin with his wife's success. Mm-hmm. He's actually slotted to make a boatload. Look, I didn't swear. I was thinking about it. I was thinking about saying a word that starts with S and ends with ton. From the new Spider-Man movie, are you a fan of this franchise, Spider-Man? I'll admit I've only seen one of them.
1: Same for me. I've seen two, I think. And whenever I watch them, I like them. And I think, oh, he's really good. And I think these are pretty well done. And I enjoy them. But I'm not, this isn't my Spider-Man. He's like the younger generation Spider-Man.
0: And not so, my Spider-Man.
1: Like, at the risk of sounding like an old woman yells at Cloud, I feel like I kind of grew up in the like Andrew Garfield, Tobey Maguire era of Spider-Man.
0: Yeah.
1: But he was, by all accounts, very, very good in this. And I think has done a lot with the franchise, certainly financially. Because the most recent one has made, I forget it, something like $2 billion now. It's unbelievable how much money it's accumulated. I mean, I think it made something like $800 million in the U.S. box office alone in 19 days. That's $40 million a day.
0: That's a lot of dollars a day. And slightly so, more than we make here in radio, just a hair more.
1: Just a small bit. And he's smart, right? Like when he's been playing Spider-Man. I can't believe this. He's been playing Spider-Man for 10 years. So he signed a 6-film deal to star in Marvel movies. And when he started out, it was in like a Captain America movie and they paid him $250,000. And then he goes on to earn $500,000 when he does Spider-Man Homecoming. And now because he can successfully negotiate for the back end for this new one, he's going to make a minimum of $100 million.
0: Where does the money come from, and where does it, like, this is an insane amount of money.
1: Don't you just hear figures sometimes and you're like, what even is money anymore? Like, I don't even know what that amount means.
0: And I imagine Tom Holland's going to dinner parties where they're just like, that's a normal amount to make. I want to go to those dinner parties.
1: I know, me too. And I also think this is like my conspiracy brain is like, because he grew up in like Iron Man Marvel world, he's kind of been around the Robert Downey Jr. mentality for a long time. You don't work with RDJ and like not pick up on a few tips. And one of those tips is negotiating for the back end.
0: I'm here with media personality and co-host of the Jan Arden podcast, Caitlin Green. When we come back from the break, you won't believe what one of the worst insults these days is. It's being called polyester. Why would that be? I don't know. We'll check in with our Gen Z correspondent. You're not Gen Z, but you know what the Gen Zs are doing, I assume, Caitlin.
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8: I am here with someone who is anything but polyester. And I'm not talking about fabric. I'm talking about the new Gen Z insult. If the young kids call you polyester, you're going to want to listen up because it's, well, it might hurt your feelings. Caitlin Green, media personality, co-host of the Jan Arden podcast is here. I know how to speak. Caitlin, welcome back to the show.
9: Thank you for having me on to talk about this very important topic.
8: It has been a while since you've been here. I've missed you. Everything good? Let's do a little world building here. Caitlin Green, back from the ashes.
9: Back from the ashes, like a phoenix, I've risen. I spent my summer kind of as like a transient person bopping around from Airbnb to friend's empty house I would stay in because I sold my last house and did not yet purchase one. The real estate market in the city where I live, Toronto, is a little bit difficult at times, but I'm in. I have a home. I have a place to talk to you from. I feel like I have my head screwed on properly, and it's going well.
8: Are you surrounded by boxes everywhere, or are you an unpacker? You're someone who's organized.
9: I mean, I've unpacked, but we don't have furniture yet because furniture is another thing that takes forever to acquire. And so I sort of look at it as like camping in our new house, and that's fine by me.
8: All right. Polyester. I only heard of this insult in doing research for my time with you here. The young kids, is it one of those things where they kind of sneakily do it to adults to fly under the radar, or is this just the birth of a new term and I'm not cool enough to have heard about it?
9: I think it is kind of the birth of a new term. I have never heard this said yet in real life, but I do see it on social media. So someone will post, typically it's kind of like a day in the life of, you know, them, and they're doing something that the kids would consider to be very uncool. Or they're telling someone how to live and outlining, like, here's my idea for like how you should go about your day or your fitness or what to eat. And then underneath you'll get a bunch of like snarky Gen Alphas who are like, that's so polyester, or like, that's a polyester life. And what they're doing is telling you that the life that you are espousing is kind of crappy. It's shoddy. It's cheap. Poor workmanship, just like polyester.
8: I was thinking more like fake, because isn't polyester made, people don't know this, but it's made from oil. It's like a plastic-based fabric.
9: Yeah.
8: And I thought it was kind of like calling someone plastic, fake. But it's not. It's more like shoddy.
9: Yeah, it's just sort of, it's just negative. Like, it's overall, you see it, it's negative. No one is calling you polyester as a compliment. No one is saying that your content is polyester as a compliment. So it could certainly be fake, but it could also just mean like overall crappy. That's really what that's how I take it.
8: What are some of the other no cap bet? I'm always confused by this.
9: I'm happy that 6-7 is on the way out, because that was a real dark time for the internet at large, and then it kind of came into like real life where my friends' kids were saying it like so much. Like, and we're not talking about like teens where it probably started. We're talking about like 6-year-old kids are just incessantly saying 6-7. So yeah, no cap bet, all this stuff. Apparently, Google It is also extinct now.
8: Whoa, Caitlin, you sound really old and like a big loser saying Google. Google It. Not cool. No, I didn't hear about this one either. What's wrong with saying Google It? I mean, maybe it's good for, you know, competition in the search engine market. Maybe it's because ChatGPT is what people are using to search now. I don't know.
9: Well, this is the thing. So, I don't know if I believe this one yet, because allegedly, Google It, this is New York Magazine wrote an article about this. So I was like, I don't know. It feels a little bit like you're the uncool person telling everyone else what's cool, but what we're going to see. So they said that instead, Gen Z and Gen Alpha are more likely to say search it up instead of saying Google. And I was like, I don't know. I've never heard someone say search it up. It sounds like something like Principal Skinner would say in The Simpsons to try to sound cool to the kids.
8: Yeah.
9: It doesn't really roll off the tongue. And I also feel like it's not like Google is irrelevant. It's not like someone saying ask Jeeves it. It's not like someone saying like, it doesn't. Google still feels relevant to me, but maybe that's how old I am.
8: It might be. It does seem like an old person like dressing up in a kid's outfit on the West Coast with a surfboard mm-hmm. they don't know how to use, saying surf's up or cowabunga, launch yeah. over it. Search it up. Search
9: fellow
8: it up.
9: Kids.
8: Sounds like a weird G.I. Joe PSA from the 90s and 80s where they like do some G.I. Joe characters and tell kids like not to do drugs or not to drink alcohol. And they're like, it's cool. Surf it up.
9: It's just, it doesn't like, see what I mean? But I'm like, are we then the problem where we're like, no, we know what's happening. It's the children who are wrong. And maybe they are saying search it up. Like, I don't know. I know that like ChatGPT is more regularly referenced as a point of information than Google. That's for sure. So I don't know. Like, 'cause you'll hear people say like, hey, chat a lot. Like that's a new thing that happens all the time. Mm-hmm. And it's just referencing that they basically have a parasocially unhealthy relationship with their ChatGPT.
8: Yeah. Or I have a friend who calls, she uses Claude, another AI tool a lot. And she calls it Claudia. She's like, I was talking to Claudia the other day. I'm like, what is wrong with you? But it makes me feel old, because I remember when being a young millennial, like 20 years old, yeah. and I remember when the old people didn't want the word text as a verb. Yeah. So we'd say, I texted you, I'm texting. And the Gen X's and the boomers, they were like, that's not a verb, that's a noun, text. And I'm like, no, I'm texting my friend.
9: Yeah.
8: And we were the ones who got to make everyone angry with our slang.
9: Yeah.
8: And now it's something very humbling and old feeling about this.
9: We had think piece articles written about our avocado toast and the fact that we would say no worries, and then that drove boomers crazy. They hated if you said no worries back to them saying thank you. Oh man, nothing would set a boomer off more in like the mid 2000s.
8: And now no worries is the language of us old people.
9: See, exactly. I know, it's a full yikes, and we really are aging into that like demographic. But it is also, for me, it's kind of relaxing. I like to imagine that like I'm on the beach with a drink and I just get to watch culture zoom past me, and I don't need to interact with it all. Like, I don't need to be part of it all. I like to be informed about it, but I don't need to like be at the epicenter.
8: When were zoot suits popular? Was that after like World War I kind of thing? Weird fitting, cool, colorful, odd suits?
9: I know exactly what you're talking about. And they had that resurgence when Gap commercials made swing dancing cool again. Remember Zoot Suit Riot?
8: I would have loved to have been like 20 years old in the 1940s rocking a zoot suit in a major city. Like that would have been, and then all the older, you know, the silent generation and their parents being like, what are these youngsters doing with their zoot suits? This doesn't make me feel so bad about technology and culture, because this is a cycle that's been going on since we've been like, you know, painting on walls of caves, I imagine.
9: Forever. This is a forever thing. And it just means that like you're a person in the world and you have the privilege of getting older. And like, I kind of like it.
8: Now, FOMO, fear of missing out. Did we give the world? Did our generation, millennials, give the world?
9: Yes, we did. That's an us. That's an us.
8: You're welcome, everybody.
9: Yeah.
8: The young people have decided FOMO, not for us. We're having FOBO. Walk me through this one.
9: FOBO is actually the fear of a better option. So this is being described as the anxiety that something better might come along. And so you have a hard time committing to plans or choices or options in front of you.
8: So it's FOMO.
9: Yeah, it's FOMO, but it's like, they've tried to make it more granular. And I don't know if you have friends like this, but you'll invite them to something and you get the sense that they give you like a soft yes, but they're weighing their options to see if a better invite comes along. And so that person is suffering from fear of a better option. Am I doing the most, best, coolest thing with everyone I need to be all the time? And like, that is a hell of its own making, and I don't suffer from it.
8: This is why I hate New Year's Eve. Maybe I'm just never invited to the cool parties, but I have a feeling this happens at a lot of New Year's Eve parties. It's a night where there's a lot of pressure to do something wild, exciting, fun, really ring in the new year. And so I find when I'm at a party, everyone's just standing around wishing they were at a slightly better party.
9: Yeah.
8: Or maybe it's just me. Maybe I'm just never invited to the better party.
9: But I am always like, is there like a better party than the people you want to be with? Like, not to be like a, not to be, you know, some sort of a self-help person about it. And I'm not. I'm like overly cynical as a starting point. But I just like don't buy into the FOBO of it all, because I've watched it unravel my friends, because I've been out with them. Even if I'm with them and with the kids who are chasing the cool, we'll go to like one bar or a restaurant and then they'll be like, oh, I don't know about this place. Like, someone else is over here. We should go to this one. This place is newer. This place is harder to get into. And you just end up like kind of chasing that perfect location, and it's unsatisfying.
8: And you, as a person who's out with friends, you have some agency to make the thing you're doing the fun thing.
9: 100%.
8: If you engage with it and you like what you're doing, that good energy is infectious. It'll make it the better thing, as opposed to standing there being like, oh, I wish I was somewhere else.
9: I'll make the keg fun. I'm like, I'm the fun. You don't need to take me to like the coolest new place that just opened up. I'll order a prime rib dinner and be fine.
8: And this is why you do such a great job on this show.
9: Thank you, David.
8: Because it's, you know, there's better shows out there, I'm sure. I don't know what they are, but they're out there.
9: I haven't found any.
8: And one great one might be the Jan Arden podcast, one that you co-host. Caitlin Green is a media personality. Caitlin, it's always a joy having you here.
9: The best times always. Thank you, David.
8: Do you love TV? I do. Bad news. A new study says too much television may actually shrink parts of your brain. How worried should we couch addicts be?
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2: From the National Newsroom of the Canadian Press, I'm David Augustine. Canada is preparing to hit the U.S. with dollar-for-dollar tariffs in response to new 50% duties on $28 billion worth of Canadian products that took effect just after midnight on Saturday. Prime Minister Mark Carney says the U.S. negotiating team raised issues on cultural sectors that became a sudden sticking point for why talks fell apart at the 11th hour.
3: Continual efforts, always resisted, as I said in my remarks, and always will be resisted. Efforts to restrict our protections of our language, our culture, and in effect, our sovereignty.
2: Canada's counter-tariffs are set to go into effect on September 8th. Connected vehicles are becoming computers on wheels, and a new Quebec report warns they are collecting far more personal information than many drivers realize. The province's Commission on Ethics in Science and Technology identifies 12 major privacy risks. Some include location tracking, cyber attacks, and insurance programs that can penalize drivers based on where and when they travel. The report calls for a stronger government oversight and better data protections, while acknowledging connected vehicles can also provide safety benefits. South Africa's envoy to Canada says Ottawa risks falling behind its peers in building commerce in Africa.
4: High Commissioner Riaz Sheikh says Ottawa still sees African countries as mostly recipients of aid and security assistance, despite a Canadian strategy that calls for seeing the continent as nations with dynamic markets set for high growth. Sheikh's working to get Canada to sign a strategic partnership agreement with South Africa for key industries. He says that could lead to both countries having a regional springboard. Sheikh says South Africa is impressed with Alberta and Saskatchewan creating strategies to develop industries. And his country is also studying how Nova Scotia has digitized health and drug records. Jason Wide, The Canadian Press.
2: In the U.S., the FDA giving the green light to 11 new nicotine products, giving authorization for them to be marketed and sold at a higher nicotine concentration.
5: Some people saying, hey, this is Philip Morris trying to find a different type of nicotine customer if people are smoking less cigarettes. But on the other hand, what Philip Morris and some advocates are saying is that this might be a safer option for certain adults who are trying to switch away from traditional combustible cigarettes. But then again, on the flip side, what we worry about are the youth with that developing brain, kids who have never smoked a cigarette before and now finding Zyn pouches, which are easier and more concealable to use.
2: That was ABC News medical contributor and pediatrician Dr. Alok Patel. And Iran's new top security advisor is threatening retaliation against neighboring countries that join U.S. efforts to pressure Tehran economically. Mohsen Rezaei says Iran could target alternative oil shipping routes if neighboring countries take part in what he calls an economic war. In the meantime, Egypt is trying to revive U.S.-Iran negotiations, while Iran says some ships carrying Iraqi oil have been allowed to pass through the Strait of Hormuz. This is the Canadian Press. In sports, Chad Kelly threw three touchdown passes and ran for another to lead the Toronto Argonauts past the visiting Hamilton Tiger Cats 39-20 on a rainy Saturday night. Now, the Argos tied the season series at 1-1 heading into their annual Labor Day clash on September 7th at Hamilton Stadium. The Toronto Blue Jays, who have won 8 of their last 12, can win a three-game series against the Yankees in New York on Sunday. After dropping Friday's opener 3-1, the Jays bounced right back with a 4-3 win on Saturday, out-hitting the hosts 15-4. Louis Varlin earned his 29th save of the season, started Dylan Cease through 6 2/3 innings of two-hit ball, and Nathan Lucas hit the game-winning homer in the 8th inning. And Brian White scored twice in the first half to lead the Vancouver Whitecaps to a 5-0 Major League Soccer win over visiting FC Dallas Saturday. Now, just 11 minutes after fans booed the American National Anthem, Emmanuel Sabi gave the Whitecaps a 1-0 lead. From the Canadian Press, I'm David Augustine.
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7: Bad news for those of us who are emotionally committed to our televisions. A new study suggests that too much TV may actually be linked to smaller brain volume. But just sitting at your desk staring at a screen, maybe not so much. I feel a little personally attacked by this study. So what exactly did these researchers figure out? Let's dive into it here with physical activity researcher at the University of Southern California, Natan Fetter. Natan, welcome to the show.
8: Thank you. Thanks for having me here.
7: So it's definitely a scary headline, and I'm sure there's more to it than just the headline. But the headline, watching too much TV may shrink your brain, scared me this morning, I gotta say. So what exactly should those of us who are TV junkies like me be thinking about here or be worried about?
8: Yeah, so I think we know that spending a lot of time sitting isn't good for our health. We know that we spend most of our waking time in sedentary behavior, and sitting is the most common form of sedentary behavior. And we know that spending 8 hours a day sitting has been associated with higher risk for cardiovascular diseases, all-cause mortality, and even dementia. But what is really interesting in our study, in this TV watching brain study, showed is that it is not just how much time you spend sitting, but what you do while in sitting, and this kind of context specific associations. That is okay, so it is not just spending a lot of time sitting, but is spending this time in sedentary behaviors that really are cognitively passive, or you don't have any cognitive activity while in these behaviors.
7: So if I'm sitting at my kitchen table working through a very complicated math workbook, maybe I'm learning calculus. Yes, I sat for 8 hours, but my brain is very stimulated. Not so bad if I'm sitting on the couch watching cartoons for 8 hours. Maybe there's some risks there. I'm starting to replay my childhood with my parents telling me if I watch too much TV, my brain will rot. And I'm starting to think they were maybe right. What exactly happens to our brain when we spend a lot of time sitting and consuming kind of passive cognitive tasks?
8: Yeah, I think it is the same notion that we have for muscle. Either you use it or lose it. And if you have all this brain tissue and it really wants some challenging, you know, when you're reading, and read is a really good example, because although you are just reading, while you are doing this, you need to imagine the context of what is happening in the book. We have all these challenges. If you are writing something, you have the cognitive demand due to that behavior, that activity. But if you are just watching cartoons or watching some TV shows and there is no challenging there, it's just like, okay, so let's spend 8 hours, even more, 10 hours, 12 hours a day in this behavior that is really not challenging or using our brain. And if you spend, let's say, one third of your day in this kind of behaviors, you shouldn't be surprised that it's have some bad or linked to bad things.
9: Going back to the use or lose it muscle thing, is the same. If you spend a lot of time sitting or not much time in exercise, if you don't do resistance training, for example, why you'd expect to have larger muscle size, you know?
7: Nathan, I feel very personally attacked by everything you're saying. I'm just kidding. I don't work out. I sit at a desk all day. Let's talk about sitting at a desk, though. Sitting at a computer, like doing sort of cognitively difficult tasks, managing an Excel spreadsheet, thinking through an email you have to send your boss, doing a radio show. That's me. Very specific, this one. But what about tasks like that? Do they have the same effect on our brain? Because we're sitting, but the cognitive tasks may be varied and kind of complex when we're at our computer.
8: Yeah, so what our study showed is that if you engage in this kind of cognitively challenging behaviors, like sitting at work, writing, reading, at least you don't have the same deleterious association with brain structure. You have lower cerebrovascular damage. You have for some regions in the brain, you have higher cortical volume. And this is important because we saw this benefit, because it didn't cause an effect really, but we saw this potential benefits from cognitively active behaviors
9: in really important regions in the brain, regions that are related to our decision-making process, regions that are related to executive functions. So it's really what you do when in sitting, not just how much you spend this time sitting, that matters in terms of brain health and brain structure.
10: Let's zoom a little bit into what it means when we say poor brain health or brain health that isn't quite as good as others. Is it actually your brain shrinking? Is it a change of the matter in your brain, the cells, the neurons? I realize I'm sounding a bit like an idiot, but what happens?
9: Yeah, so specifically in this study, we asked people 20 years ago, how much time do you spend watching TV and how much time do you spend sitting at work? There's no 8 hours a day unit. It's just if it's either often, very often, or not at all, basically. And then 20 years later, we measure their brain structure. So cortical volume, white matter hypertensity volume, which is a marker for cerebrovascular damage. And then what we saw was that time spent sitting, watching TV, for example, was linked to a lower volume in several regions in the brain. And then time spent sitting at work was linked to a higher volume in some regions. So there is no cause and effect. If you sit, if you watch TV for 8 hours a day, you have lower brain volume. But if you spend a lot of time sitting in this cognitively passive behavior, you are more likely to have lower brain volumes 20 years later. So this is the finding. It isn't in cause and effect, but it is showing something really important, that what you do while in sitting matters in terms of predict brain structure 20 years, 25 years later.
10: I think I found the perfect loophole and maybe a topic for your next study. What about the TV show Jeopardy, where you're sitting there thinking really hard about the questions and shouting at the TV, trying to beat the contestants? Because I watch a lot of Jeopardy. Could this be the perfect loophole? You know, you're sitting, it's television, but it's actually a cognitively difficult task. Not all TV shows are created equal when it comes to this thing.
9: No, this is exactly our next research question. The context in which we are watching in while in this behavior. So yeah, this is a very important question. This is something that we need to investigate more with brain activity. How is our brain activity behaving while you are watching or doing different things, like listening to audiobook, watching TV show, or something more challenging? So yeah, this is definitely one thing that we need to look at more precisely.
10: I got to admit, I'm a TV head. I love television. Do you have any advice for me? Is the advice just try to watch less of it and try to do more stimulating stuff outside of television? Or what advice would you have for someone who absolutely loves TV? I watch too many hours of it.
9: Don't spend much time in sedentary behavior. Do some physical activity. 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So sit 30 minutes sitting, just stand up, walk for 2 minutes. That'll be beneficial for your health.
10: Nathan Fetter is a physical activity researcher at the University of Southern California. Nathan, I've really enjoyed this conversation. Thanks for sharing details of your study with me.
9: Thank you. Thank you.
10: Just ahead, a kid asks an AI for homework help. Fine. But what if they then think that robot starts to understand them? After the break, how young children are starting to see artificial intelligence.
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24: To adults, artificial intelligence is new technology. But to kids, using AI all the time to answer their questions, help with homework, to ask for opinions, these tools and using them might just be normal. But if children think these machines can think, feel, and understand them, what happens then? What happens when children start believing the machines are their friends, are their support? There's something real behind them. Let's talk about that here with Dr. Wendy Patrick, a career prosecutor and author. Wendy, welcome to the show.
25: Thank you, David. Thanks for having me.
24: Well, let's start with kids themselves. When kids talk about AI, how do they come to understand these tools that they're using and that they never really lived in a world where these tools didn't exist?
25: Well, that's probably the most significant distinction is kids have grown up with this technology that's new to their parents and to other adults. Many of these kids actually understand more about how AI works than we do, because as you just mentioned, they have grown up with it. They talk about AI in very human terms, and that's probably a parent's worst nightmare. But is it always a bad thing to recognize that AI can think like a human to a point? And I think that probably most of what we know about how kids view AI is from themselves when they talk about how they use it. And one of the most important things they talk about is it helps them. In other words, it's not a confidant. It's not an emotional companion. It helps them complete their homework. It helps them find answers. It helps them research. But David, even though most children, let's say ages 12 to 14, maybe even 12 to 17, that are using AI as an assistant, there will always be that vulnerable subset that views AI more as a companion. And that's why parents are wise to be attuned to the kind of red flags that give them some idea that they are substituting AI for real relationships. We worried a lot about that during the pandemic when the kids were younger. Now we're worrying about that more in real time as the younger generation doesn't have to worry about virtual learning, but is choosing oftentimes to have that type of virtual assistance because AI is too easy to use.
10: Yeah, that's the problem with this whole discussion and with this technology. There's no stopping it. It's more just like figuring out how to use it in a way that works for you, whether you're a teacher with students that might use it to cheat, or you're a parent with a kid who thinks of these tools as their friend or their therapist or someone to give them life advice or someone to give them comfort when they're lonely, upset, anxious. What is wrong with kids using these tools as, for lack of a better word, friends?
25: Well, the same thing that's wrong with adults using AI as friends. You know, so often we say, oh, the kids are doing this, that, and the other when we're doing it too. How many of us, David, do we know somebody in our lives, or maybe we've read about it online, that is just lonely, that maybe is going through a divorce, a separation, has lost a job, and for whatever reason has taken solace in the very entity, I suppose we'll call it that, that it's been using to do all the research and sometimes help them on the job. I can tell you, we all know people that have named their artificial intelligence. Now, that's probably a sign that maybe there's a little bit more human-like qualities. And I know there's been movies already made about this dynamic, but you'd be surprised. I think this is a good thing. How frequently kids are very attuned to the fact that AI hallucinates, makes mistakes, delivers wrong information. And I have to say, you know, we've been researching all over the world. That of course, is the royal we, you know, we read a lot of research. And one of the things we notice is that kids are researching too, and they understand that they need to double check their work, especially if it's like you mentioned, for an assignment, for school, scholastically, academically. Kids have made kind of the statements that I wish adults would often make in understanding that they're not learning anything if they're simply giving the information to AI and having them problem solve. And they worry that in the real world, they'll lose some of their cognitive ability if they just put everything cut and paste into an AI engine. And I love to read stories like that. This is kids giving interviews to adults about how they use AI. And the most heartening thing about that, David, some of these kids are 13 and 14 years old that are already more tech savvy than their parents about when they can and should using AI.
10: So it's not all doom and gloom.
25: Not even close.
10: My father, when he grew up, they introduced the calculator in math class, and I never even knew that you could calculate a square root by hand. It was just something I pressed on the calculator.
25: Right.
10: A mathematician from 80 years ago might think I was an idiot for never learning that. Are we falling into that trap of like judging young people for using the technology available? And in reality, it's not going to be a problem. The new skill sets will emerge? Or is there a real worry here that kids aren't going to learn when they have access to this stuff? Or is it both?
25: There's a real worry that they're not going to learn. And David, I have to say also, as a career prosecutor, career sex crimes prosecutor, I often am very wary about false relationships. And of course, when I started practicing, it wasn't AI. It was false friends and predators seeking to befriend vulnerable young people by appealing to their need to be accepted, validated, affirmed. All the same things manipulators continue to use nowadays. We worry that when AI goes rogue, these will be some of the tips and tactics it uses to ensnare young users. And now you might think, what's the motivation?
10: Money to get kids on the platform and make the platforms more popular. It's the same as social media.
25: Same as the Meta trial, isn't it? It's the same allegation that algorithms are unfairly biased to put more eyes on a screen for more often. And then there's optimized ads, all the same things that we worry about with big tech and with social media. Exactly what you said. But let me add one thing that's a little bit unique to young people that are just, you know, maybe hitting adolescence and exploring their social life. They're a vulnerable group that don't have the kind of wisdom and life experience as the rest of us do. And that is one area that we all worry about, AI overuse. And overuse would necessarily mean to the extent of real relationships. It's like that billboard, David, we see sometimes, tell your kids to get off the computer and go outside and play. We worry about that with kids using AI.
10: The problem with all these worries is we're not going to, and they're valid, we're not going to succeed in prohibition. Like, kids are going to use AI, parents are going to use AI, we're all going to use it. If not today, then tomorrow. What's like a harm reduction approach for parents where they can not stop the kids from using it, because these are useful tools, but have the kids use it in a way that it doesn't end up in any of these negative outcomes you're talking about?
25: Use it with them. Just like other areas where parents want to safely introduce their children to technology that can be a blessing and a curse, by using it with your kids, you can not only, I suppose, have the experience together, but you can navigate it together. You can talk about what you're seeing. You can talk about when it's right, when it's wrong, when it makes mistakes, when it thinks and brainstorms of something that you didn't. You can explore the way AI is a program, not a paramour. It's an information source. It's not a soulmate. By using it with your children, you're normalizing the experience to the extent that parents, you probably are using it too, but you're also not making it forbidden fruit. Because David, you brought up a great point. You tell your kids they can't do something, and even if they weren't previously interested, all of a sudden they are. So by sort of normalizing it to the way in which you can use it productively, they'll have less of an opportunity to explore the dark side, the backside, the dark web, if you will, of artificial intelligence. And that's one way that parents can ensure that they're being transparent about the fact that it is valuable, but they're also installing guardrails.
10: Well, you're probably not going to like this one because you're a career prosecutor, but like, it's like sitting down with your 18-year-old and having one beer with them, like, rather than treating it as this awful, horrible thing, and then they're going to go drink and binge drink behind your back. It's doing these kind of like things that could cause them damage, but doing it with them so you get to experience it together and teach them lessons along the way.
25: David, I love that example, because you're talking about having some alcohol with your child. You're not talking about getting drunk with your teenager. Using AI in a positive sense is very different from introducing your children to something that could be harmful physically or illegal or might compromise judgment. And I think that last one is especially unique and appropriate when we're talking about AI, because that's one of the reasons we fear our kids spending too much time with AI, is it goes rogue and gives bad advice. Parents should use these programs with their children in a fashion that you're highlighting the benefit while also highlighting the harm, so the kids are raised in a healthy fashion on what is here to stay.
10: Well, Dr. Wendy Patrick is a career prosecutor and author. Check out her book, Why Bad Looks Good, available wherever books are sold. Wendy, thank you.
25: Thank you.
10: Just ahead, millions obsess over blood pressure numbers. But the number's only useful if it's measured properly. And according to an expert, many of us don't. How to get it right, why that's bad, next.
23: 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That's 1-888-505-6644. The Last Show with David Cooper.
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27: You've got a blood pressure checker device thing at home. You're told you should use it. You know, monitoring your blood pressure is a thing that you can do to monitor your health. Some people are even told by their doctors to do so. Well, guess what? According to Dr. Zach Mead, an anesthesiologist, you can find him online under Dr. Zach MD, you're probably doing it wrong, and that matters. Zach, welcome to the show.
28: Hey, thanks for having me back, David.
27: I thought you just squeeze the thing, you look at a little dial, you know, kind of looks like a pressure thing going into your tire, you write down what it says, boom, you're done. I'm doing it right, aren't I?
28: I mean, that'll give you a number. I don't know if it'll be accurate.
27: Okay, so if the goal is to get a number, I'm doing everything right. Let's start here. How do we, and should we even, are we qualified, the people who aren't doctors, how do we measure our blood pressure?
28: It's really important, for one, that you just know blood pressure, it changes naturally throughout the day. If you exercise and then you check your blood pressure, it's going to be high. If you go to sleep and you wake up first thing in the morning, you check your blood pressure, it's probably going to be lower. So if you're checking your blood pressure to make sure you're staying healthy and your medication's working, I'd recommend one, so you get like a habit. Do it same time, same place every day if you're at home, or do it multiple times throughout the day so that you get these good trends. That's important, right?
27: Do things like caffeine, whether I've eaten, whether I've taken something like Tylenol, aspirin, Advil, anything, like, do these change the readings as well?
28: I mean, not Tylenol per se, but yeah, caffeine, definitely, right? Again, it's going to increase your blood pressure. Caffeine helps cure headaches by actually tightening up your blood vessels. That's what it does. And that helps with headaches. So 100% true. And the way you're sitting also impacts blood pressures, right? So you got to have your feet on the ground, sitting in a chair. You can't have your legs crossed. You can't have them up. You can't be moving right here on the arm. And one of the big reasons for all this, it's not necessarily that the number doesn't have meaning if it's done in a different way, but it has the most meaning when you do it like this. Because all the research studies we've done, that's how we had people sitting.
10: Okay. When you say like this, you mean just sitting upright?
28: Oh, yeah. Sorry.
10: We're on the radio, Zach. It's a very visual medium.
28: yeah. When you're just sitting in your chair, hands down by your side, feet on the ground.
10: Got it. So forget about whether I'm using the device that I have well, the circumstances under which I do it and when I do it and what I've consumed and what's going on in my life. Did I just come back from running, you know, around the block 45 times, or was I sitting at my desk for an hour, or did I just roll out of bed, or did I just chug 17 cups of coffee? All these things matter completely independent of whether I'm actually doing the reading correctly.
28: Yeah, that's absolutely true, too.
10: Okay. So, and then are there ways that people actually do the physical reading wrong?
28: Yeah. So again, a big one is actually having their legs crossed when they do it. And why does that matter? Well, you're actually increasing blood flow to your upper body while decreasing blood flow to your lower body. So when you have more blood volume, or think about it like a plumbing system, when you have more water in the same pipe, you're going to have more pressure on that pipe, right?
10: So don't cross my legs. That sort of acts like a mini tourniquet or something. Got it.
28: Absolutely.
10: Any other major? I mean, that seems so simple, and I did not know that. Any other major
28: ones? Don't lay down.
10: Don't lay down.
28: Now, I say that, right? Don't lay down flat. That will give you a number. And as a matter of fact, I'm an anesthesiologist, and I take people's blood pressure laying flat every single day. But that's okay, because I know what I'm doing. I know how to interpret the numbers. I know the differences, and I've looked at research for anesthesiologists doing surgery and their blood pressure numbers. But the number that you and your primary care doctor are going to be talking about, you're going to be talking about like outpatient blood pressure cuff readings, and that's how they're going to prescribe higher or lower doses of your medications.
10: Okay, interesting. Now let's get to the why this matters, because I'm thinking to myself, okay, who cares if my legs are crossed and the number's slightly off? Is that good enough? Maybe the answer to my question is no. Why does getting an accurate blood pressure reading really matter? What happens if I'm getting junk numbers all the time? Is that a serious risk to my health?
28: It really could be. People sleep on high blood pressure. They think, oh, it's not that bad. I don't have any symptoms. Nothing's wrong with me. So this number means nothing. And they're right in a sense. In the short time, you know, 1, 2, 3 days of high blood pressure, it won't do anything to you. But 5, 6, 10, 15 years of high blood pressure, that's how you get a heart attack. That's how you get stroke. And these numbers, being off a little bit, maybe doesn't mean that much. But sometimes the accuracy will be the difference between you getting no medications versus one medication. Or if you're trending it and you're already on a medication, maybe that's the difference between you getting a second or even a third medication, or an increased dose or a lower dose, right?
10: Okay, well, I feel like I'm better qualified to dig in to blood pressure readings. Now, I haven't been to the doctor in a while, and I just turned 40, so I guess this is something.
28: David.
10: Yeah,
28: I'm disappointed.
10: I know, and I have to get a colonoscopy. That's my girlfriend's. She keeps on sending me recommendations for proctologists to do it, or whatever doctor.
28: They're okay. Not as crappy as people say. Do it.
10: Yeah, dude, didn't you? I hear it's the whatever drink they give you the night before that is the real problem.
28: I have a video on that.
10: Oh, tell me about what misconceptions. We're completely off script now. What misconceptions about the, what is it, a laxative or a...
28: Yeah, it's like Miralax, yeah. Right? Colonoscopy prep, that is every patient. So anesthesiologist, I do the anesthesia for your colonoscopy. So I make it pleasant. And that's what, I love my job, because my job is to take something unpleasant and make it pleasant. Mm-hmm. And I found out how to do that on social media too. So I found a lady who's like, I have to get colonoscopies like once every like 3 months or something, because she has, you know, a rare disease. This is what I'm going to do this time to make it less miserable, because everyone says the prep is awful. She bought a frozen drink mixer, a margarita machine. She threw some Gatorade in there. She threw some Miralax prep stuff in there. The Go Lightly is one of the brands that we use. And she drank it like a margarita, and it was amazing. 10 out of 10, would recommend. Now, it was amazing going in. Still the same effect coming out, though.
10: Yeah, but that's the thing people always complain about.
28: Yeah,

0: routine surgery, a serious one, but a routine one, and then wake up, you know, all messed up, unable to walk again.
1: This is something really close to my heart. So she came in for a knee surgery, and it's standard of care. You get a single injection of medication into your spine. And that medication allows her to be numb from your, you know, chest down, and we do the surgery very safely. That's the standard of care. And this is a, you know, I just want to emphasize again, this is a real patient, and she wasn't the only one that was impacted that day. It was an issue in the pharmacy, and this just happened a few days ago. At least four other families were impacted and are severely injured right now. And it's a tragedy, but I want to provide reassurance to everyone listening right now that now is probably the safest time in history to go to the hospital.
0: It's like when airplanes crash, the authorities do an investigation to make sure that kind of accident never happens again.
1: Yes. So everyone is checking the boxes. They're going by the book. Everyone's doing the right thing right now, no doubt. So don't be scared if you have a knee surgery or you're pregnant and you're getting a spinal anesthetic or an epidural. It's okay. And this event should have never happened. And it's so rare. I mean, plane crashes happen more often than this event happened.
0: Okay, well, I have to fly on Sunday, so good to hear. We're here with Dr. Zach Mead. He's an anesthesiologist. He fights medical misinformation and disinformation online. You can check him out at Dr. Zach MD on most social media platforms. When we come back, there's a video going around recommending people don't get mammograms to screen for breast cancer. I'll give you a little preview into what we're going to talk about. That video is bad information. Do not listen to it, but we'll dig into why and why these kinds of videos are such a problem with Zach in just a few moments' time.

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5: That I never knew that feeling?

0: basement. She was given an injection of an anesthetic in her spine, and when she woke up, she was paralyzed from the waist down. 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Zach, welcome back to the show.
1: Thanks for having me, David. And I want to be the first to say, don't be scared of this happening to you, because right now is ironically probably the safest time to be at the hospital.
0: So how could a spinal injection of anesthetic that's just supposed to help you get through a procedure and make it more comfortable for you? It's not the procedure itself. That's that beginning stage. We would like to think it's safe. This, hearing about a story like this could make people worry.
1: In general, for these types of procedures, I mean, our safety rating is better than that of the airline industry. These events don't happen ever. So I just want to preface too, what I'm about to say is allegations, it's hearsay. But these sources were publicly available sources from family members that have reported things on social media and other people who worked at the hospital, but all still technically hearsay. What happened, this patient came in, as he said, knee surgery, spinal injection, standard. At this hospital, usually the trays that anesthesiologists use to do that spinal injection come with the medication from the manufacturer. But there's some sort of, it seems, recall or shortage on that anesthetic, David. So the pharmacy has a larger batch in their pharmacy. And what they were doing, they were taking the larger batch and they were mixing it up into syringes for the anesthesiologists, pre-filling the syringes, and then sending them out to the operating rooms, which isn't a rare thing. It happens in instances of shortages. So they do that. And what was alleged was that the pharmacy technician who had been mixing those medications and putting them in the syringes ran out of the local anesthetic. And it was either bupivacaine or mepivacaine. I've heard those two medications in two different stories conflicting. I'm not sure which one it is. The hospital hasn't confirmed yet. Either way, kind of the same output. He said to someone, please go get me more. And then that person went and it seems like just grabbed some vials off the shelf, probably near where the local anesthetics were, and it ended up being vials of potassium. Potassium is the same medication you give to prisoners for like lethal injections or something like that, or when we're doing heart surgeries and we want to make the heart stop intentionally.
0: Oh, wow.
1: You give them a load of potassium.
0: Wild. So is this a real alleged just mistake? Mistakes happen, but they're extremely rare. And when mistakes happen in the medical community like this, immediately after they're widely publicized, hospitals work towards preventing them. It's sort of like, you know, if a plane crashes because of a known mechanical error, every plane of that model will be updated before it's allowed to fly again. That mistake is unlikely to happen again. Is that kind of what happens in these situations?
1: Exactly. But I will say, like, small things, not to this scale, because this impacted at least four families, four patients that day, have happened. And so there were safeguards already in place to prevent this. And somewhere in the story that I'm telling you, these safeguards were manually overrode or bypassed or skipped in some way. And that's where the tragedy comes in. So they put that potassium in the syringe instead of putting in the local anesthetic. They label it correctly. It says, you know, bupivacaine, or it says, you know, numbing medication, right? They hand it to the anesthesiologist. So the anesthesiologist, that could have been me. I think I'm doing the right thing. I do the procedure. I inject the medication. And then boom, we find out, the anesthesiologist likely found out within minutes that something was wrong, because maybe the patient wasn't getting numb, their heart rate was high, their blood pressure was going crazy. And there was a load of potassium right next to the spinal cord doing Lord knows what, because it hasn't happened enough for us to truly know the impact.
0: Yeah, this is not a commonly, this is a toxic, dangerous, potentially deadly thing. So we don't know exactly what happens because we can't study it because people would get hurt.
1: Yeah, exactly. And so there's been at least four families impacted. It's been reported that some of them are on ECMO, which is this like life support machine. They're in the ICU. Some of them are paralyzed, and it's a true tragedy. But again, just like you said, David, I want to just reassure everyone, like right now, it's safe to go to the hospital. If you're getting these surgeries, don't be scared. Don't cancel them. It's probably safer now than it was a week ago.
0: Let's talk about this video circulating from some quote unquote expert, which you and I have discussed in the past. You worry about people online giving medical advice who are not unquote unquote experts. This feller is suggesting people do not get mammograms to assist in breast cancer screening. What do you make of someone posting a video like that?
1: Straight to jail. They should go straight to jail, David.
0: And I don't know how this is legal. Don't collect $200.
1: No. Skip the collect $200, straight to jail. And guess what? You don't even get to like roll dice for doubles. This guy is somewhere in the United States. I don't know where he's out of. He is a he bought a PhD online. Uh-huh. All right.
0: Yeah.
1: Did you know you could do that?
0: I did know. It's just like you can, in some places, you can like register to be a, you know, do weddings from like a 1 minute course. And then in other places, you have to be like a minister for many years. Not that I do think everyone should be able to perform a wedding, but it's the same idea.
1: Yeah. Maybe there should be limits on that too. But, so this guy.
0: Fair enough.
1: He bought a PhD and now he goes online and he says all these crazy things. And he said, mammograms aren't finding your cancer, they're causing your cancer.
0: Oh, goodness.
1: Don't get them, blah, blah, blah, blah, blah. Mm-hmm. And it's like, he's not the only one, actually. There's like this group of people. And then when you look in the comments, it scares me, David, because they're like, I'm going to cancel my appointment now. You're right. It's the medical monopoly.
0: Yeah, it's ridiculous. And people don't understand that, like, in a capitalist system, companies that help people also profit. It's kind of an ugly way that it operates, but that's the reality. Hospitals make money and hospitals also save lives, you know?
1: Absolutely. But let's follow the money real quick, David. If these things weren't working and people weren't having good outcomes, who would keep paying for them?
0: Yeah, like the market wouldn't purchase a machine that didn't work or harmed people.
1: Exactly. And the funny thing is most all of these people that say this at the end, one guy specifically I was talking about that bought the PhD goes, so that's why you need to buy my book and attend my seminar courses.
0: Always worry about the person who gives you bizarre, dangerous information. And the very end, they just tuck in a buy this, take my course, buy my book, you know, subscribe to my thing and pay $1 a month for more content. That's when you really have to worry.
1: 100%. See, follow my content. It's free. You don't have to pay me anything. If you want to, that's fine. I'll accept donations and bribes, but...
0: So, to be clear, mammograms, extremely helpful tool when screening for cancer. I don't know why I'm having to say that.
1: I know.
0: Okay, so when you see videos like this, do you get angry? Does it enrage you?
1: I really do. And it gives me fuel to keep going and to keep making these videos because these individuals are literally killing people. And I don't know what we need to do to change the legal system in America or wherever to make this illegal. I don't know how people with a random PhD can just give this medical advice without retribution. Like,
0: yeah, I mean, I'm from Canada. I live in the U.S. The medical system there certainly a little different. Single payer healthcare. Having said that, there's no restriction on these videos. Anyone around the world can get access to them. It's both a wonderful thing because people like you have a platform. You know, people can speak up in a way that they couldn't, you know, 20 years ago. But it also means that people can speak up in a way they couldn't 20 years ago. It's scary and good. It's the world we live in.
1: I do support informed adults making stupid decisions for themselves. But it does bother me when those decisions stop impacting only themselves and start impacting hundreds and thousands of people.
0: You can find Zachary Mead under Dr. Zach Mead MD on TikTok and Instagram. Zach, it's always a joy having you here. Thanks for talking to me.
1: Thanks.
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7: From the National Newsroom of the Canadian Press, I'm David Augustine. Prime Minister Mark Carney's decision to suspend trade talks with the United States is garnering support from Canadian political, business, and industry leaders while seemingly perturbing the American president.
8: Early Sunday morning, Donald Trump took to his social media platform, Truth Social, to claim that Canada wants the benefits of being a state without being one. The post also suggested that Canada had, for too long, charged American farmers massive amounts of tariffs, a statement that he punctuated with, no more. However, the move was garnering support at home, with the Canadian Steel Producers Association issuing a statement saying Canada and the U.S. have enjoyed more than 30 years of fully integrated trade and that no deal is better than a bad deal. Rob Westgate, The Canadian Press.
7: The Bank of Canada is keeping a close eye on an alternative credit model that's sparking concern over bad loans in the United States. Private credit is a broad term that refers to business loans from non-bank lenders. Few Canadian businesses have taken these private loans, but concern has spread over the past year as some high-profile U.S. firms funded by private credit went bankrupt. The CD Howe Institute's Peter McKenzie says he's worried Canadian regulators might overcorrect in response to friction south of the border.
9: But the Canadian market's actually quite small, so you could have a sort of an effect like that where we start overregulating the Canadian side because of what's happening on the U.S. side, but then we lose out again on some of that much-needed Canadian business investment.
7: The Bank of Canada flagged private credit as a possible risk in its financial stability report earlier this year, but said right now risks for Canada are manageable. Unifor and General Motors have agreed on a tentative labor contract for more than 4,600 auto workers.
10: Unifor National President Lana Payne says the agreements deliver strong increases in wages and benefits for workers at GM in Ontario. That includes the Oshawa Assembly Plant, the CAMI facility in Ingersoll, as well as operations in St. Catharines and Woodstock. Talks between Unifor and GM Canada began earlier this month after the union reached an agreement with Ford that included 3% annual pay increases and a renewal of a no-closure agreement. The GM labor contracts must still be ratified by Unifor members. The union says ratification meetings are scheduled for August 29th and 30th. Don Mitchell, The Canadian Press.
7: Canada's big banks are expected to deliver another strong performance when they report third quarter earnings this week, but money managers and analysts are worried that any missteps could mean volatility for their high-flying shares. Brian Madden, Chief Investment Officer at First Avenue Investment Counsel, says the big banks have been navigating a weaker economic landscape exceptionally well so far, which has upped the ante for them to impress Bay Street with their financial results.
11: Biggest risk, you know, at a juncture like this isn't so much what the actual results are, because they're going to be good and it's going to be record-breaking, but it could be, as the barman said, too high.
7: Big Canadian banks have seen their stock prices rise between 20 and 35% year to date. This is the Canadian Press. In sports, Japan's Miyu Yamashita padded an early healthy lead at the CPKC Women's Open in Edmonton. The 25-year-old takes a six-shot cushion at 19 under par into today's final round. Defending champion Brooke Henderson of Smiths Falls, Ontario, is 7 under and says she needed more out of her third round to challenge Yamashita.
12: I didn't get out of my round what I really should have. I hit 16 greens and gave myself a lot of good looks, so it's disappointing to only shoot 2 under. But in the same breath, I'm really grateful for those 3 birdies on the back 9 to kind of get myself back into it.
7: Canada's Aphrodite Dang turned in the best score of the day. The 16-year-old from Calgary shot a 63 to get to 10 under par. And the BC Lions are aiming to level their CFL record at 500 today when they host the defending Grey Cup champion Saskatchewan Roughriders in Vancouver for the fourth annual Watermelon Smash game. The 4-5 Lions are 2 points behind the third place Winnipeg Blue Bombers, while the 6-3 Riders trail the West Division leading Edmonton Elks by 4 points. From the Canadian Press, I'm David Augustine.
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13: Hey, good morning, everybody. Welcome to the show. It's Thursday already. I can't believe it. It's Thursday. It's August the 20th today. Just finishing up a teen burger for breakfast here. I want to let you know there's a reason for that. I don't typically have teen burgers before the show, but today I did. Because A&W sent us over one. It is... it's a special day today. It is the day where if you have a teen burger for lunch, if you're making lunch plans, might I suggest A&W. The Burgers to Beat MS campaign is on today. So $2 from every teen burger will go to help beat MS, which it's a big one. It's raised more than $23 million to date. It's the big event of the year. So if you're thinking of lunch plans, you don't know what you want, teen burger. Double teen burger if you want. Beyond Meat teen burger, if you're into that kind of thing, you can do that as well. You can round up your bill. You can just make a donation, whatever you want to do. Just if you're thinking of lunch today, I would recommend a teen burger. They're good too, aren't they? They really are. Like A&W does put together a pretty solid burger. There you go. Thank you, A&W. I got to work my way through a show with a burger. I've never done that before, I've done it before, but not in a long time. Okay, we have a jam-packed show today. We have so many things that we're going to be trying to work our way through. Of course, we've got the trade deal, right? We're working towards a trade deal. I don't know if we can call it a deal, but there's a deal in the offing. I don't know. Regardless, at this point in time, we know that the Canadian premiers have been asked by the Prime Minister to remove the booze ban, right? Make a change on that. Lots of questions still being asked, but you don't have a lot of details on it, which is kind of interesting. They're being pretty close-lipped about what exactly is in this deal. Regardless, President Trump has said it's a great deal and great news for farmers and manufacturers in the United States. Great news for everybody. It's fair for everybody. So, of course, here's the big but when it comes to this conversation. The tariffs haven't been taken off the table. They've been pushed a little farther away, but they're still there. It was a 3-day pause that was brought in, right? And this is the reality of dealing with the United States lately, is it never really goes away, right? So what are the motivations here on both sides? What might we stand to gain? What might we stand to lose? We'll see. We'll see where it goes in the next couple of days. And as you know, literally anything can happen. But we'll have a conversation about that today. We'll also speak about the impact this is having on Pierre Poilievre. There was some reporting yesterday that, you know, he was asked, have you been in, you know, approached by anybody in part of the negotiations? Have they, you know, briefed you? Have they asked for input or anything? You know, I haven't heard anything. He's really not involved at all. And we've talked before about some of the headwinds that he's facing, which are not uncommon for conservative leaders in this country. It's a play that we have seen over and over and over and over again. And the question now is, will the conservatives do what they have done to Andrew Scheer and to Aaron O'Toole? And the list goes on. Or, you know, is Poilievre a different category? I don't know, but we'll have a conversation with Tasha Carradine about that today. She's a great guest, writer, commentator, wrote about it in the Edmonton Journal. In terms of how Poilievre can use this to his advantage. And not only does Donald Trump desperately need a win, and this could be one for him, it would be good if Poilievre could find a way to sort of not claim victory, but you know, come out a little better based on what happens in the next 48 hours or so than he is now. So that's an interesting chat. We'll get into that. We're also going to talk about one of the big issues that's gripping our province right now, as you know well, and that is data centers. Data centers is a major, major issue. You might have heard about the meeting that took place in Lacombe last night. The province has decided they're going to launch town halls. And there's another one tonight, actually, and it'll be in Redwater, Alberta, which is just north of Edmonton. And just north of Edmonton in Sturgeon County. That is also the county and the area of the province where the massive $13 billion Meta data center is planned. $13 billion investment. So Nate Glubish, who is the minister, had his first town hall meeting in Lacombe last night. And, well, to put it bluntly, it was, I don't know, spicy. It was contentious. People are very, very passionate about AI data centers. It's something that I think we run the risk of becoming overly political. I don't think it should be a political conversation. There will be a lot of NIMBY around this, right? The old not in my backyard, which we see in many different ways all over the place all the time. Yeah, I'm not against development. I just don't want it in my neighborhood. Which, to be fair, I'm a NIMBY. I'm a NIMBY. I've said that a million times when it comes to infill and all the rest of that stuff. I support urban density. I don't like sprawl. It's true, I don't. But I would probably feel differently if my neighbor sold their house and suddenly I was getting an eightplex, right? And that's just human nature. I don't think that's the reality. But governments are elected to try and sort through that. And I think that's where I want to end up with this is, can we have a conversation about this, a reasonable conversation, and find a way to do this? Because I think there's genuine, definite upside to being a AI hub. And part of that is having data centers. But I fully understand that there are a lot of very legitimate concerns. But I think, I hope, and I would be very interested in hearing people who could present an argument for this is how we can do it and still make sure that the risks are mitigated, that the needs are met. Like, I gotta believe there is a way to do that. But I think we've come to a point now where that's going to be harder and harder to do because we've retreated to our corners where some people, it's just because they don't like AI. And believe me, I've got a lot of concerns about AI too. So therefore, get rid of the data centers. Well, to me, that's very, very naive thinking because if you think AI, that's going to stop AI, it won't. AI will continue. AI is here. It's not going away. It's going to expand. So your choice is to turn your back on it and it will just advance and grow in other places, but it's still going to. Or you can somehow embrace it and try and be part of it. And I think that's the smarter solution, but people will make their own decisions about that. But so that extends to, I don't like AI, therefore I don't like AI data centers. And okay, I think that's an overly simplistic argument. It won't work. But the other ones are legitimate. You know, when you talk about water use, when you talk about impact on the landscape, when you talk about emissions from the natural gas power plants, when you talk about electricity use, there are some places where these data centers have been built and they don't have their own power supply, where people have seen their electrical bills triple because, you know, the infrastructure needed, the grid upgrades, all this stuff that the electrical utility companies are trying to do with these data centers costs money. And bills have gone up threefold. Now, the provincial government says, no, that's not happening in Alberta. We're not allowing them to access the provincial grid. They're going to have to build their own power, so don't worry about it. They say, no, don't worry about the water. We put in restrictions. They have to have a closed-loop cooling system, and that doesn't use any more water than a golf course does. So the province has done some things here. I think what the province hasn't done is make the case to Albertans. So I had a great chat this morning with Luke Rinaldi, who will bring us in a little bit here the story of the Rocky View data center that was defeated, largely because the people in the county said, no, we don't want this, and stood up and pushed back and convinced the decision makers to put an end to it. So we saw the same thing happen in Olds, right? Massive pushback in Olds. And if you heard the crowd last night in Lacombe, a lot of opposition and promises to fight any of these data centers. Okay. I mean, hey, it's your prerogative. It's especially if it's where you live that you're going to stand up, you're going to fight against it. I get it. We'll go to that town hall when we come back right after a quick break.

0: before kickoff. The noise. The nerves. The nostalgia. This season, don't just listen to the game. Feel the action with Dave Campbell, Morley Scott, and Edmonton's top Double E insiders.
1: Nothing but green grass all the way to the end zone. And they're up, Edmonton. Touchdown.
0: 880 Chad, the official voice of your Edmonton Elks.
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15: All right, 780-451-8800, 403-974-8255. Data centers, data centers, data centers. They are the flavor of the month, aren't they? And for good reason. Listen, I don't want to downplay anybody's concerns about these things. I get them. I understand them. I think they're legitimate. My only point is there not some way we can mitigate them and still move forward with this? And if there isn't, and if that case can be made, then okay, there isn't. But I think we're slipping into an area now where it's just, I hate data centers. Why?
16: I don't know. I just do.
15: I don't like AI, okay? But you get into a slippery slope where minds get made up, and I don't know if we have all the information. And I do blame the province for that in some ways, because I think they jumped in with both feet on this. And as I said, I spoke with Luke Rinaldi, who wrote a piece about this for McLean's, and we're going to talk to him in about 10 minutes. But he sort of lays out how that happened. The government set out to look into this and were convinced that this would be a really, really good thing for the province of Alberta. And again, for good reason. There's a tremendous amount of money. And, you know, the federal government, too, has said Canada needs to be part of the AI revolution, and this is part of that, right? So, but it was Technology Minister Nate Glubish who actually went to Silicon Valley, looked into this, and came back and said, yeah, this is a good thing. We need to do this. And we've gone full steam ahead since then. Well, maybe not full steam ahead. We started out full steam ahead, and now we're into, we got some headwinds that they're trying to sort through. And last night, they were in Lacombe. Tonight, they'll be in Redwater. Last night, Nate Glubish was in Lacombe meeting with concerned residents, and a bunch of them showed up. A bunch of them were not happy and let the province know it.
16: Your words are nice. You explain things well. But I don't trust you. And I think that the people in this room agree with me. I think we are very suspicious that what you say is strict rules and what you say is the best view for us is not the best view for us, the people that are in this room.
15: So just flat out saying, we don't trust you. We don't trust you to do this. Another speaker said, listen, this isn't political. This isn't rural versus urban, left versus right. This is all of us.
17: We come from very different backgrounds. I can see there's a lot of people here. Her and I probably don't agree on much. We can overwhelmingly say Albertans do not want data centers.
15: Tough crowd, if you're Alberta's Technology Minister Nate Glubish. He tried to make the case, and this is part of it. There's a lot of money involved, right?
18: If we said never data centers ever, then that means that we are going to forego hundreds of millions of dollars of benefit and for the benefit of Albertans, and that means your taxes are going to have to go up, right? So we currently have a structural deficit of $9 billion. If we want to address that, we are going to have to grow and diversify our economy.
15: Couple of things. First, no, we don't. That deficit's gone. We know that based on the price of oil. There's all kinds of indications we'll probably be in a surplus. So put that argument to rest. It needs to be about more than just the dollars. Listen, I mean, the government needs revenue. There's no question about it. And you got to remember, it's not just the money and the investment on the data centers. They're all being required to build natural gas electricity generation. By and large, they got to bring their own power. And part of the reason they're coming here is because we have the natural gas. So now we're selling natural gas. So there's another market there. And the province does pretty well from the sale of natural gas, too. So there is a lot of money that Alberta could take in through tax revenue, through natural gas, and through all the rest of it, right? But the opposition is so steep. Like, listen to this lady. We'll say, why are you here in Lacombe, Minister?
16: Are there AI centers planned for this region? Because if there are, you better get your boxing gloves on, because we've seen what has happened in Olds.
15: Okay, the opposition is passionate. I don't know if there's a lot of passion on the other side of it. I think it's kind of, it's a battle. And listen, it's not an Alberta exclusive situation, not even remotely close. Manitoba's brought in some moratoriums. Hamilton has, BC. I mean, all over the place we've seen it. In the United States, the opposition has caused governments to say, okay, that's it. We're putting this on hold. And now we're seeing it Rocky View saying, we're going to pause this. We're shutting down that one that you were planning. That's not happening. And we're going to bring in a moratorium on other ones while we sort our way through this. That's part of what needs to be done. The consultation, the process needs to be explained, and people need to have confidence in it. And clearly right now they do not. 780-451-8800, 403-974-8255. Sarah in Edmonton, you are on the air. Hi, Sarah.
19: Hi, Shay. How are you?
15: Good. How are you?
19: I'm good, thanks. I just wanted to, have you heard of this AI doc that was released like this past summer?
15: AI doc?
19: Documentary, yeah.
15: Which one?
19: It's called The AI Doc, or How I Became an Apocalypse. Smith.
15: No, I don't think I've seen that one.
19: Okay, yeah, it's really good. I think kind of everyone should, like, if they're, like, wondering what AI is or about these data centers, but it's really interesting. Like, it's somebody that didn't really understand it. He actually interviews, like, Sam Altman, who was, like, the creator of ChatGPT.
15: Okay, yeah.
19: He talks to a lot of, like, policy experts, but it's also, like, a geopolitical thing with these data centers as well. Like, he goes pretty deep into how, like, we need this to compete with China against, like, our safety and, like, our security as a nation as well. So it's more than just, like, you know, kind of this one thing that people are seeing, but I think everyone should, like, watch that, and, you know, you should watch it, too. Like, it's actually really interesting.
15: I've been trying to watch it, you know, I mean, there's so many Diary of a CEO has talked to all of those people that you're talking about and all the AI people, and they all have different views. This is the thing. Nobody really knows, right, Sarah? We don't know what this technology is going to look like in a year, in 3 years, in 5 years, in 10 years. But I am very interested in getting as much information as I can, and I'll definitely look up that documentary. And I agree with you. People should get as informed as they possibly can be about these things. No doubt.
19: Yeah, I have no issue with it. I think that, like, we've unleashed Pandora's box. Like, we can't put it back in. It's the way of the future.
15: It is.
19: We need to get ahead of it and, yeah, be on it for many, many, many reasons.
15: Sarah, I agree with you in many, many ways. I think it needs to be done responsibly. That's where I come down to, right? It needs to be done in a way. I mean, you're not going to be able to regulate AI. We keep talking about regulating the internet. Forget it. We've talked about that before. It can't be done. The AI is already out. It's wild. It's running around. Deal with it. But the data centers, yeah, those arguments, we'll get into them, a bit of them with Luke. You know, they're there. They're real. But it has to be done responsibly, I think. Sean in Edmonton, you're on the air. Hi, Sean.
20: Hi, Shay. I got a couple of things to say on that. First, Alberta is a global leader in oil production. I don't think there's anybody that does it as good as us. Carbon capture, anything. We are it. And why not data centers here? I'm not trying to say that everything is all fine and dandy, but your last caller did make a real case about what is going on unencumbered in other countries.
15: Of course, yes.
20: Don't have the regulation.
15: If that's the thing, it will be done somewhere else if it's not done here. It's not like you're going to stop data centers from being built.
20: That is exactly it. The wages, the protections for families, all of that stuff. If somebody's going to be a global leader and somebody's going to make money on it, why not the people that have already figured out how to do it with oil? How to make sure that somebody can pay their wages and put money away, and we're not killing people just to get something out of the ground.
15: Sean,
20: I'm not trying to say it's perfect.
15: No, neither am I. But I think you make a great point. I got to get to a news break, but I think that's what it comes down to. Like, this is happening, whether we like it or not. It is. And is there a way to do it responsibly? And if there is, does it make sense for us to do it? We'll have the arguments for and against when I talk to Luke in just a second. More of your phone calls. We'll continue with this conversation when we come back right after this.

880 Chad, the official voice of your Edmonton Elks. This is our city, our

0: official voice of your Edmonton Elks.
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11: All right, 780-451-8800-403-974-8255. I know a lot of you want to talk about this, and I will get to your calls. I'll ask you to be patient for just a few minutes, though. So we had the meeting last night in Lacombe. We've got another meeting taking place tonight in Redwater, which is just north of Edmonton. Sturgeon County, which is home of the new giant Meta data center that's supposed to be built there. $13 billion project. It's huge. We had the one shut down in Olds, right, just this week. The Utilities Commission said, yeah, no, we're not going ahead on this one. Did you know there was another one that was shut down in Rocky View County? It was another big one that was supposed to be built there. And again, the opposition came from residents. They stood up and said, no, we're not having it. We're not doing it. And you know what? They won. So is that where we are now, where we're starting to see more of these things knocked down? What'll happen with the Meta one? Sounds like it's going ahead, right? But as more and more of these get proposed, and you'd be shocked, there are hundreds in the works for the province of Alberta. Like the vast majority, like 90% of all data centers proposed for Canada are proposed for Alberta. Because our government wants it. Anyway, let me play the conversation I had with Luke Rinaldi today, who looked into all of this. Like, why is Alberta ground zero? And how has this opposition came about? And how effective might it be? Here's my chat with Luke Rinaldi, a writer for Maclean's and The Walrus. This is sort of a big issue of the day in a bunch of different places, but particularly here in Alberta, there was a big town hall just last night. In fact, why? What happened where all of a sudden it seems like there's a story about a new data center and a protest somewhere almost every day? Because if you go back even a year ago, we weren't talking about them quite as much.
12: Yeah, you're absolutely right. They do seem to be popping up everywhere. And, I mean, that has to do with just the sheer amount of artificial intelligence that we're also seeing pop up. Every sort of app or service or chatbot needs physical infrastructure, and these data centers represent that. They're sort of the computers that run those programs that we're all getting so used to.
11: So how did Alberta, and you do a great job in this article that I was reading that you put out, it's fantastic, talking a bit about how Alberta became sort of a focal point in this. If you were thinking that, boy, it really seems to be centered on Alberta, at least in Canada, you'd be right. What happened? How did Alberta become sort of ground zero for this battle over data centers?
12: Alberta sort of emerged because of the provincial government. And to be more specific, Danielle Smith tasked Nate Glubish, who is now the Minister of Technology and Innovation. She said, you know, go figure this out. And so he figured out that there was literally trillions of dollars being invested in data centers by these big companies who needed infrastructure to run their new programs. And he figured, okay, these guys need a lot of energy to run these data centers. They need water. They need cooperative government to get set up. And he said, I can do that. And so he offered to help these companies get set up, created a concierge service, as he calls it, to help them sort of break ground in Alberta. And as a result, you know, a lot of companies have put in proposals to build in Alberta.
11: And like you say, there's money, and we know that, billions and billions and billions of dollars, but there's a whole checklist of things that sort of can be seen as selling points, not only from the companies, but from the provincial government, right? We hear lots of talk about how good this would be, not for Alberta, but for Canada. This is an important thing. The federal government's talked about that. Like, there is an upside to having these centers in Canada, or at least we're told there is.
12: Yes, you're absolutely right. It often gets painted as black and white. You know, data centers are great, data centers are bad. The reality is it's a little more nuanced than that. And in terms of the benefits for a community, I mean, the first one I'm sure that governments have on their mind is tax revenue. These are humongous footprints. They take up a lot of space. And so, you know, to pay property taxes, that will bring in millions and millions of dollars, often for rural counties that, you know, don't have a substantial tax base. So that's a huge deal. And in addition to that, I mean, there's no getting around the fact that building these things also creates hundreds of construction jobs for many years. The data centers themselves don't employ too many people once they're up and running. But, you know, we can't discount the fact that these would be good jobs that would exist for a long time. And I think the last piece of it is what you hear the federal government talking about, which is this idea of digital sovereignty.
11: Yeah.
12: And I think that's sort of top of mind now that we have a more fractured relationship with our neighbors south of the border. We're thinking, how can we retain control over more of our lives? And in the digital world, having a data center on home turf is a piece of that. It's not the whole picture, but it does contribute to this idea that we would control more of our digital lives.
11: And that's a key point, I think, because we do hear a lot about the digital sovereignty and how important that is. And in the piece you wrote for McLean's, you get into it, because I don't want to say that's not as, you know, important as they make it out to be, but even if we have the data centers, the companies that we're dealing with are still American. So to say, oh, now we're safe, I mean, there still is some sovereignty risk there, right?
12: Yeah, I think of it as the data center being one piece of a puzzle, and, you know, you don't finish the puzzle of sovereignty just by having one piece. You need to put all those different pieces together. And some of the other pieces include, yes, software. So, you know, a lot of the things that we're using on a day-to-day basis, whether it's our emails or our apps or social media, they're American companies. And so whether you have their, you know, platforms on a Canadian computer, on Canadian soil, or an American one, kind of doesn't matter at that point, because of the way that essentially U.S. legislation allows for the U.S. government to sort of subpoena data from any real American company. And then there's, you know, extra pieces. There's the fact that, you know, you sort of need the Canadian hardware, you need Canadian fiber optic cables, you need the Canadian data centers. So just to have the data centers itself doesn't guarantee sovereignty, but it is a step towards it.
11: So whatever it was, the Alberta government jumped in with both feet, big proponents of this. And as we say, the federal government's throwing a lot of money at this too. So we have a lot of political support behind building these centers here. And Alberta now has a number of these projects on the books, in the planning stages. Some have been nixed, which brings us to the opposition, which sprung up pretty quickly. It's pretty well organized in some ways in Alberta, but they've got a whole list of grievances, concerns, and I think we know what those are, right? Like you mentioned, water, electricity, and they're

0: you know, if you're raising cows, if you're raising cattle, noise can really affect their fertility. And then there were other additional concerns about stormwater runoff, so on and so forth. So it really just came down to the point where people were starting to ask, okay, why are we building this here? Is this the right location? I understand we need data centers, but why in the middle of this farmland?
1: And you outline a fascinating situation. It took place in Rocky View County in southern Alberta. They had a massive data center proposed there. They came with all the promises about how great it was going to be and all the work they were going to do. The local opposition, though, stood up against this and actually won the fight, right? Tell us what happened with that particular data center.
0: That's right. Essentially, a company came along, Kineticor, a Calgary-based power generation company, and told local residents, hey, we're going to build a huge data center here. It's going to be about 1,000 acres. And here's what a data center is, because a lot of the farmers nearby didn't really know. But once they figured out, they said, I'm not sure I really want that next to me. It's going to mess with my livelihood. It's going to reduce the amount of agricultural yield we have. And so they sort of just got organized. I mean, they started meeting. They were already neighbors who knew each other. So they got together, educated themselves, read widely about what data centers have been reported to do in other jurisdictions. And they wrote letters and they showed up at county council at the vote and made dozens upon dozens of submissions and said, hey, we don't want this. And as our representatives, you should vote the way that we're, you know, almost overwhelmingly telling you to vote, which is to say no. And that's exactly what happened. Council voted it down, I believe 6-1. And after that, Rocky View was, I believe, one of the first places in Canada, if not the first, to implement a year-long moratorium on new data centers, basically saying, hey, we're going to just take a quick pause and figure this out before we approve anything.
1: And then just this week, there was one in Olds that was being proposed, massive opposition from a number of people in Olds. And in this case, it was the Utilities Commission that stood up and said, no, we're not going to let it go ahead. It doesn't work. I mean, and proponents, you know, took the setback. The ones who were pushing back against it said, hey, you know what? The system might work. And is that where we are, do you think, Luke, where, hey, the citizens did what they needed to do in Rocky View. They did what they needed to do in Olds. And at the end of the day, they ultimately got what they wanted. Business didn't win out. I mean, do you think there's some confidence in, you know what, it can work the way it's supposed to if the opposition is there?
0: Yeah, I think you're right. I think this is a case study in democracy working the way that it should. People are standing up and saying, hey, this is not what I want. And I think because a lot of these decisions are being made at a municipal level, people's voices don't get lost. They actually, you know, they often know their local representatives in these communities. And so, you know, they can show up at meetings and say their piece. And in many cases, they've won, which is not to say that, I don't know, like, this is all going perfectly. A lot of the complaints that I heard were that these processes are being rushed.
1: Yep.
0: That, you know, these AI companies really want to build now because they need that infrastructure ASAP. And so a lot of municipalities are sort of fast-tracking applications and approvals and all that. But I think, you know, at the same time that you see those sort of deficits in democracy, you also see democracy really showing up in the form of everyday people just, you know, getting involved and telling their representatives what they want and representatives listening. And that's pretty encouraging to see.
1: So where do you think we go, particularly here in Alberta? Because the government has, as you say, really thrown the doors open to these. And you know what? There are people who can see the upsides. And, you know, even if it's just tax revenue, it's billions in tax revenue. So, I mean, there are some advantages. Do you think we get to a point where Alberta loses its attractive positioning with these companies, and they're like, you know what, we're just losing all these battles with the citizenry, so we're gonna look somewhere else? Is that a risk?
0: It's absolutely a risk. And you know, by putting up quite a bit of opposition, you risk marking yourself as a hostile environment for these kinds of developments. And, you know, what was interesting was many of the farmers that I spoke to who fought against this particular data center in Rocky County said, you know, we're not actually against data centers in general. We're against this particular location. It doesn't make sense to us. But they said, hey, look, if we have industrial zone land with a smart idea of where the water and electricity is going to come from,

0: not going to replace sort of agricultural yield, then we can see that making sense for us. And I think that's sort of where the future lies, is not in this dichotomy of all data centers are fine or all data centers are evil. I think it's a matter of responsible development and finding the places where these things belong at a scale that's appropriate. Because one of the biggest worries of a lot of people is, hey, we're building these things out without sort of proof that we're going to need all that digital infrastructure. A lot of these companies are trying to get ahead and say, hey, we're the ones. But the reality is not all of them are going to succeed. And some of these buildings might get built and will essentially be ghost towns once we realize we don't need all that computation. So it's a matter of just doing it responsibly. And I think the more we talk about it and the more that individual citizens get involved, the closer we'll get to figuring out what that responsible development looks like.
1: Luke, I couldn't agree more. I think that's it in a nutshell. Thank you so much for the chat today. I really appreciate it.
0: My pleasure, Shay. Thanks.
1: Yeah, Luke Rinaldi, a contributing writer from McLean's and The Walrus. Great chat, and I agree with Luke. Let's find a responsible way to do this. I believe there has to be one. I think the province could have done a better job of laying it out before we got this far down the road, but this is all moving so quickly. But I understand the concerns. I also understand the benefits, and I just believe there's got to be a way that we can do it responsibly. If not, then okay. It's a different conversation. But have we determined that there isn't? I don't know if we're there yet. 780-451-8800-403-974-8255. Your calls right after this.
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2: 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More depth. More answers in the crease. And our superstars, they're still hungry. McDavid, Draisaitl, Anderson, Babcock. The next chapter begins. Your Edmonton Oilers are coming for the hardware. And it all starts right here on the legendary 880 Chad.
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1: Okay, let's work through some of these phone calls here. The lines are packed. Let's see who's been waiting the longest here. Let's go to Mike. He's in Warburg this morning. Hi, Mike. You're on the air.
12: Hi, Shea. It's an honor to talk to you.
1: Well, thanks for calling.
12: Yeah. My thought on this, this subject is, you know, if we don't get these data centers, like I'm in my later 70s, eh?
1: Mm-hmm.
12: And I see the same thing as, you know, turning down some of the other stuff we get here in the province. And right now, I think it has to be sorted out a little better, but I think that we, you know, we shouldn't be so negative about all this stuff.
1: Yeah, you know what? I mean, Mike, like, I agree with you. Take a look at what's going on, not just with Alberta, but the country in terms of the economy, GDP, economic growth, jobs, everything. There's not a lot of good news there lately. Now, we've seen a slight uptick in the last month or 6 weeks. That's great. But you've got billions and billions and billions of dollars in investment. We keep talking about how we have no investment in this country. Investment dried up. Well, here are billions of dollars that people want to invest. You've got to at least consider it. You can't just say no. You've got to at least try and find a way to take advantage of that.
12: Yeah, I know. I'm getting a difference between some of the people around here. They're negative people, and they seem to run everything, and it kind of just, you know, it's kind of bad. I'm not a great spokesperson. I, you know, I'm kind of quiet, so it's hard for me to speak up. But so I get in a difference with some of the neighbors here over some of this stuff.
1: Well, I mean, people are really, really passionate about it, Mike. People have very, very strong opinions. You're right. They're motivated. They're angry, and they are out making their voices be heard. And I think for a lot of people, they're not there, but that opposition has won out in Olds and in Rocky View. We've seen it play out twice now.
12: Yes.
1: Yeah.
12: I know there's one in our area, too, and then there's a guy that's just working on it to make sure it don't happen over here to the west, but, you know, I don't think they were going to put it here in the first place, but, you know, it's just, everybody's all around.
1: Oh, there's hundreds. There's, Mike, yeah, I'm going to try and get some more. There are hundreds. There are hundreds in the works in Alberta. Not all of them have been approved and all the rest of that stuff, but the plans are there. Ken in Edmonton, you're on the air. Hey, Ken.
13: Hey, Shay.
1: Hi.
13: So, I kind of lost my thought. So what I was thinking is that there is not enough foresight in the planning on this. So
1: yeah, I agree.
13: It's got to be a negotiation. So let's just say we want to show the people around the world that we're interested in investment. So, yeah, okay, so we build one of these in our prime agricultural lands in Olds or Lethbridge, yeah, or wherever, which, but then after that, the negotiation is that every penny of that profit goes toward building it in the north, opening up the north, having these MSRs installed to provide the power. There's plenty of water up there, and it gets, you know, north of high level.
1: Well, I mean, here's the other thing. There's a major advantage to that because of how cool it is. To do the cooling in the winter, you just open the doors.
13: It's cold up there.
1: That's right.
13: It's cold up there.
1: I know, Ken. There are ways. I agree with you. Yeah, I'm going to try and get Chris on here while we've got time. Chris in Edmonton, you go ahead.
14: Hey, Shay, you know, you're talking about the deficit, the $9.6 billion dollar annual deficit that we have. The point that people fail to understand is that without oil and gas, you know, non-renewable resource revenue, this province is in a $22.6 billion deficit.
1: Huge deficit.
14: Every year.
1: Like, yes.
14: And, you know, I was researching some of this. Between 2021 and 2025, without natural resource revenue, we would have run an annual deficit of $14.6 billion a year. So, you know, we need other sources of revenue. And like the guy before said, you know, when you put them up like you said, open the doors. We've got natural gas and we've got water. Mm-hmm. So, like, these are all kind of no-brainers, but people are just so afraid of something in their backyard when it could take care of the municipal infrastructure deficits, the taxation problems. You know, we're looking a gift horse in the mouth.
1: I think we might be. I think that's the point, Chris, and I think there's got to be a way. If there's a responsible way to do it, that's what we need to find. That's what we need to settle on. And then that's what Gloobish was saying. He kind of made it a little too on the nose, I think. Hey, it's all about money.
15: If we said never data centers ever, then that means that we are going to forego hundreds of millions of dollars of benefit. And for the benefit of Albertans, and that means your taxes are going to have to go up, right? So we currently have a structural deficit of $9 billion. If we want to address that, we are going to have to grow and diversify our economy.
1: So you're getting close to threatening there, right? But there is a reality. There are dollars and cents tied to this. Find the responsible way. Do the due diligence. Make your case. Convince people it can be done. That's your job as government. You want to try and just hammer this through, people are going to get pissed off, and they are. So your job, if you believe in it, is to make others believe in it. And so far, you haven't done it. I hope you can. We'll take a break and be back right after this.
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4: From the National Newsroom of the Canadian Press, I'm David Augustine. U.S. President Donald Trump used Truth Social to lash out at Canada after trade talks collapsed, claiming the country wants the benefits of being a U.S. state without joining the union. Prime Minister Mark Carney says Canada walked away from what he called a bad deal and will impose dollar-for-dollar retaliatory tariffs starting September 8th. Carney says late U.S. demands would have restricted Canada's trade relationships and protections for language and culture, raising concerns about sovereignty. BC Conservative MLA Rion Gaspar has resigned her Abbotsford Mission seat so party leader Carrie Lynn Finlay can run in a by-election. Finlay became leader in May but does not currently hold a seat in the legislature. Gaspar says she made the decision with the province's future in mind and will continue working with Finlay and the party. The Bank of Canada is keeping a close eye on an alternative credit model that sparked concerns over bad loans in the U.S. Private credit is a broad term that refers to business loans from non-bank lenders. Few Canadian businesses have taken these private loans, but concern has spread over the past year as some high-profile U.S. firms funded by private credit went bankrupt. The CD Howe Institute's Peter McKenzie says a lack of public scrutiny of these private loans can be a risk for investors.
5: The opaqueness and, even not having an explicit definition of what private credit is for these different insurance companies, pension plans, banks to report in their financial statements, like that alone, I think, is a bit of a risk.
4: The Bank of Canada flagged private credit as a possible risk in its financial stability report earlier this year, but said right now risks for Canada are manageable. While Canadians planning to vote in upcoming federal by-elections have until Tuesday to apply for a special ballot.
6: Three by-elections are set for August 31st in the ridings of North Vancouver, Capilano, Chicoutimi-Lafayette in Quebec, and Beaches, East York in Toronto. Special ballots are used for voters who wish to cast their vote by mail or at an Elections Canada office, and applications can be completed online or in person. Elections Canada says voters who request a special ballot 10 days or less before Election Day should plan to return it in person at their local Elections Canada office. Diana Mussina, The Canadian Press.
4: And ahead of earnings released from Canada's largest banks this week, the group have navigated a shifting tariff landscape and weak economic growth, seemingly with ease. Brian Madden, Chief Investment Officer with First Avenue Investment Counsel, says the banks are still expected to report strong third quarter results.
7: Question directly, how are the banks navigating it? Exceptionally well, far better than could possibly have imagined. Their credit loss provisions in most cases have peaked and are coming down as a percentage of average loans and acceptances.
4: Despite the banks managing the economic situation well, their sky-high stock valuations mean any missteps in their reports could spur some volatility in their shares. This is the Canadian Press. In sports, the Toronto Blue Jays won half game behind the Texas Rangers and Cleveland Guardians for the final AL wildcard berth, will send right-hander Jose Soriano to the mound today in New York as the visitors aim to win their eighth straight series. The Yankees, who won Friday's opener 3-1 but lost 4-3 yesterday, will counter with lefty Carlos Rodon in the rubber match. The Toronto Tempo are aiming to go 2-0 in Vancouver as they host the Las Vegas Aces in WNBA action. The Tempo halted a 12-game losing streak on Friday at Rogers Arena with an 82-79 comeback victory over the Portland Fire in their Cross Canada series. And there are two games in the Northern Super League today, including one in Montreal, where the Roses can move into a tie for first place with a win over the visiting Calgary Wild. Elsewhere, the Halifax Tides host AFC Toronto. The Tides slipped into fifth place last night when the Vancouver Rise whipped the Rapid 5-1 in Ottawa. From the Canadian Press, I'm David Augustine.
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1: After we updated our cabinet colleagues, the Prime Minister convened a First Minister's meeting. All of the premiers participated. And it was a constructive and, frankly, a very important conversation.
8: That's Canada's Trade Minister to the United States, Dominic LeBlanc, speaking with reporters yesterday after Cabinet had met with the Prime Minister and got an update on what was going on, and after the Prime Minister held a virtual meeting and updated the premiers on what is going on. So they know some things about where we are. They don't know everything. If you listen to the premiers after the fact, they said, I still got a lot of questions, but okay, regardless, we know there were supposed to be tariffs brought in on Wednesday night. They weren't. President Trump tweeting out about 2 hours before the deadline, we're on the verge of a deal. We have a deal. I'm going to pause the tariffs for 3 days. So they're still there. And now we're working on finalizing documents and deals. But what is the deal? We don't really know. Is it enough? Is it too much? We don't really know the details of the deal. And again, how much stock do we have in the fact that we actually have a deal and the tariffs aren't going to be thrown back in our face by the end of the week? That's the issue here. We're going to have a conversation with Tony Keller, who's a columnist with the Globe and Mail, about where we might be here. And Tony, thanks so much for joining us. I always appreciate your time.
9: Thanks. It's really good to be here.
8: And I think that's part of the issue, right? We're talking about a potential deal, but as you wisely point out in your column, the clock is still ticking. The tariffs have not been ruled out. They've only been delayed at this point. They're still in the picture.
9: Yeah, and the federal government, or the most senior people in the federal government, such as the Prime Minister, know where we are.
8: Yes.
9: And even the premiers don't know exactly where we are. You will have noticed, for example, that the Premier of Quebec came out yesterday after a meeting with the Prime Minister and said, I can't tell you if I'm going to put American booze back on the shelves.
8: Yeah.
9: Because I actually don't know what the deal is. I've been reassured by the Prime Minister that we're going to get a good deal, but I don't know the details. And she said it today, she said she had a conversation with Mark Carney, and he said more things to reassure her, but she wouldn't tell anybody what he said or what the details are or how little or much he told her. And she didn't say what she's going to do about it. So we don't at this moment appear to have a deal with the United States. And if we do, the only people who know are a handful of senior people in the federal government. So we're still waiting to find out exactly where things are.
8: What do you make of that, Tony? Because this entire process has been very guarded. And you know what? Okay, you don't negotiate in public. I get it. But when we're at this point, why do you think we know so very little about what this country apparently has agreed to?
9: Well, or has not yet agreed to.
8: Sure,
9: yeah. We don't know that. I think some of it is that Donald Trump, being Donald Trump, went out and jumped the gun on Tuesday night. On Tuesday night, he could have said, listen, negotiations are going well. I'm extending this deadline by 3 days. Instead, he came out on social media and said, America has won. We got everything we wanted. And we're just, it's just a question of dotting some I's and crossing some T's. So I'm giving, that'll happen in 3 days. I'm suspending the tariffs for 3 days. You'll notice that immediately after that, the Prime Minister of Canada came out and issued a very bland statement on social media saying, you know, talks are progressing. And so there we are. What exactly has happened or not happened.
8: And you're right. Very, very different statements. No mention of a deal at all. Progress being made. Talks have been productive is what we heard from the PMO. And as you point out, Trump has done this before. I mean, if you followed the Iran situation, I think he's declared victory, you know, dozens of times, and we know none of them turned out to be true. He does this.
9: Yeah, this is sort of a Trump technique, and the Iran war is the most extreme case of it, where he has almost every day come out and declared something that is partly true, a tiny bit true, or not true at all. So, look, I think the evidence is that there has been some pretty substantial progress in these talks, that we are close to some kind of a deal. You wouldn't have Dominic LeBlanc standing next to the U.S. Trade Representative and making positive statements. The U.S. Trade Representative, who's a pretty thoughtful guy, did come out yesterday and say we're basically there. So I'm hopeful that there's something, and I'm hopeful that something is going to be made public very soon, but and it's going to be finalized. So publicly made public, but we still don't know exactly what it is. And I think just to, you know, to pivot to the content of all of this, I think you should be a little bit concerned because there's no country that has gone into trade negotiations with the United States during the Trump administration that has come out with a better deal. They have all come out with a deal that was better or less bad than what they were originally threatened with, but was worse than the status quo. And I think, you know, there's major reason to be concerned that's where we've ended up here. But again, yeah. I don't know.
8: The Prime Minister has talked about, yeah, but we're not like other countries, right? We do have CUSMA, and that's protected us and insulated us from a lot of the damage. I mean, where, because I don't know about the sense of urgency. Is it a strategy to sort of say, yeah, I mean, we're going to get smacked. Everybody gets smacked, but we get smacked less than everybody else. So let's just see if we can drag this out and kick this down the road kind of a thing and see how long we can make this last, because we are in a different position in some respects.
9: We're in a different position in many respects. We're in a different position, first of all, in that the Canadian economy is closely integrated with the American economy. We don't just trade things, buy things from the Americans, sell things to the Americans. We make things together. Our whole manufacturing industry is really integrated into the U.S. economy, and theirs is integrated with ours. At the same time, we also have a free trade agreement with the United States that basically puts 0% tariffs on just about everything. There are no tariffs on the goods that are traded between Canada and the United States. And that is a legally binding treaty that has been signed by the President of the United States, ratified by the U.S. Congress. It's an international agreement that everybody's supposed to respect. And so Canada, I think, has been for months kind of dragging out the talks and saying, we're not going to, you know, you may slap us with new tariffs, but we're not going to agree to say that we're going to thank you for that and sign on the dotted line that we're happy that you're slapping us with new tariffs. We're going to drag this out. And so the Trump administration then threatened these new tariffs that were supposed to come in midnight on Tuesday night, to try to light a fire under Canada and force Canada to try to negotiate with the United States, because we were with good reason standing on CUSMA and saying, hang on, we're not agreeing to rewrite this under your conditions. We're happy to stay where we are. So what we don't know again is what has been agreed to so far, what is still to be agreed to, but I think we're going to find out fairly soon, because there's another deadline coming up on Friday night.
8: Yeah. And the other thing, and I'm sure this looms large over all these conversations, at the end of the day, Tony, is, okay, so we've got a deal, but, you know, 10 minutes after we sign it, it might be worthless, right? Like, this is the reality of the situation. Like, I don't know if you accomplish anything by coming to some sort of an agreement, because it could be, you know, thrown right out the window the next day.
9: That's the challenge in dealing with Donald Trump. And what they have been negotiating for the last week or two appears to be an interim agreement to avoid the tariffs that Donald Trump was threatening, and perhaps to incorporate some other matters. But this is not a complete resolution or an attempt to completely resolve the whole U.S.-Canada trade situation. We still have CUSMA negotiations coming up. So this, you know, what I said in my column yesterday was, no matter what happens with this agreement that we appear to be inching towards, this isn't the end. There's more to come. We kind of, you know, there's a lot of unknowns. I think that is the main thing when dealing with the Trump administration. They do not appear to be attempting to create certainty. They appear to be quite happy to create instability and uncertainty. And that is, so that is why you and I are having a conversation here, where we're trying to figure out the shape of this animal, and we can't see it. We can't see most of it.
8: And I think, Tony, you're right. I think that is, in fact, one of the goals, is to create the confusion and the uncertainty, because, I mean, then everybody just reacts. Tony, great stuff. Thanks so much. I enjoyed the column, and I love the chat today. Thank you for being here.
9: Great speaking with you. I appreciate it as well.
8: Thank you so much. Tony Keller, a columnist with the Globe and Mail. You can check out his column where he talked about the things that we just talked about. And I think that really is the reality of where we are with all of this, right? Is Trump says we've got a deal, and they're just sort of, you know, going through the final documentation. No one in Canada has said that. They've said that talks have progressed and progress has been made and things are positive, and we got an update. The trade minister, meanwhile, is on a jet right now on his way back to Washington, D.C. Dominic LeBlanc will be there again today, meeting with Jameson Greer today again. So is that a good sign? Is that a bad sign? I don't know. I don't know if the premiers know either. They had their meeting with the prime minister yesterday, and some of the reaction is kind of interesting. We'll get into that when we come back right after this break.
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10: So, we're waiting, trying to find out what has been agreed to or not agreed to. Like, is there a deal? Let's start there. Is there a deal? Are they finalizing the documents and signing the papers and we've got a new agreement? According to Trump, we do. I haven't heard that from the Prime Minister or from Dominic LeBlanc, but we did get an update from LeBlanc yesterday in terms of where they are in letting people know what's happened. The Prime Minister held a meeting with Cabinet yesterday and then held a meeting with the country's premiers to give them an update, and Minister Dominic LeBlanc says that meeting was a good meeting.
11: After we updated our Cabinet colleagues, the Prime Minister convened a First Minister's meeting. All of the premiers participated, and it was a constructive and, frankly, a very important conversation.
10: Okay. Went on to say that, you know, the chief negotiator, Janice Charette, who remained in Washington, was also part of the meeting.
11: The Prime Minister updated the premiers on where we were in terms of our discussions with the United States. We have more work to do. Madame Charette participated in the discussion from our embassy in Washington because she is finalizing the important work that we need to do over the next little while.
10: Okay, so if you're still having conversations and there is still work to do, which is what LeBlanc said, that leads me to believe that there's not a finalized deal in place, right? What would you be working on if there was? Photocopying? I guess. I don't know. So I don't know exactly where we stand in terms of a deal. Now, as I said, the minister is on his way back to Washington, D.C. today. He'll be meeting with Jamieson Greer, who is the U.S. trade rep, once again today. And, you know, this has been going on for, I don't know how many times they've met. I think if I do the quick math, I think this is their eighth meeting. As they try and sort out exactly what this is going to look like. And then you've got the clock ticking and looming large, the tariffs, right? Which were paused on Wednesday, but threatened to bring back on, I guess technically it's Saturday morning, like 12:01 Saturday morning. So they're not gone. They're still there. So the interesting thing, he had the meeting, briefed the premiers, told them where they are, is what LeBlanc said. Gave them idea of where we are with talks. But when you listen to what the premier said following that meeting, it doesn't sound like they, well, they certainly didn't learn what they wanted to learn, and they're still kind of in the dark. The premier of Quebec, Christine Fréchette, says the negotiations are far from over. she was the chair of the meeting of premiers, and said the negotiations with Trump at this point are far from over, and she doesn't even really know what's going on.
12: I'm neutral in a way that I don't have sufficient information in order to see if it's a good thing or not. Because if you lower the tariffs of only 5%, it's a bad move. If you lower, you lower the tariff of 25%, we are in another world.
10: Okay, so she's saying, wouldn't you know that? Like, wouldn't that be part of the conversation that you're having with the prime minister? Wouldn't it be, okay, here's what we got. The tariffs aren't being lowered 5%. They're being lowered 25%. They're being lowered 50%. They're not being lowered at all. Don't you think that information would have been something that would have come up during the conversation? If you listen to Frechette, doesn't sound like it did.
12: I don't have sufficient information in order to decide if it's a good agreement or not. I have to get more information from Ottawa. I asked many questions, and they've taken them in note. We will talk again.
10: Okay. So, I don't know. One thing we do know, and this was made clear by Tim Houston, who is the premier of Nova Scotia. He said yesterday that Mark Carney did, in the meeting with the premier, say, hey, listen, guys, I'm going to need you to lift the ban on American booze. It sounds like that was at least made clear.
13: In terms of alcohol specifically, the prime minister has asked us as premiers, as provinces, to return the U.S. alcohol to the shelves. So we'll work through that process. Of course, it's pending a final deal that is representative of the types of things we're hearing today. But certainly the prime minister has asked us to look at that.
10: Okay, so that we know. The prime minister, we heard, that's pretty clear, right? From the premier of Nova Scotia, Tim Houston. He has asked us to allow American booze back on the shelves of all the provinces that banned it. Saskatchewan and Alberta did not. You can still go get a bottle of Jack. But in other provinces, you can't. Maybe you will be able to this weekend. Manitoba Premier Wab Kanu has been a big no. He said, no Kuzma, no Boozma. We're not doing it. I'm not lifting the ban. Well, this morning, he was talking about it, and he said if he were in charge, now remember, he was part of this meeting yesterday, too. He said that if he were in charge, he'd continue the fight for a trade deal that sees U.S. tariffs removed, right? He did say he's softened on the no Kuzma, no Boozma. He says he's open to putting American booze back on the shelves, as the prime minister has asked the premiers to do. But he says, okay, but then what? Do we trust the U.S. to stick to whatever it is we've agreed to here?
14: This is Donald Trump we're talking about, you know? This is Jeffrey Epstein's best friend. This is the guy who's making us all pay more at the pump. So I'm skeptical.
10: I think a lot of people are skeptical. And that was part of the conversation that we had with Tony, right? Like, Donald Trump desperately needs a win. Donald Trump absolutely needs to be able to get in front of the cameras and claim victory and actually have it be true. Like we said, he's claimed victory in Iran. I think it's 43 times. He has talked about how the war is over and the U.S. has won, but it goes on. These midterms getting closer. There were a bunch more primaries on Tuesday, and the Trump-backed Republican candidates did not do well again. Like, people are starting to really get worried within the Republican Party about what's going to happen in November with the midterm elections, right? Trump desperately needs a win. And if he can find one here, and it actually pan out as, oh, you know what? He did win something. There's something tangible that he can represent instead of just saying that he won something. That would be very, very, very good for him. So is this just yet another example of Trump claiming victory and saying he brought Canada to heel and got everything, and dairy farmers are going to be thrilled, and manufacturers are going to be, everybody's going to win, everybody's going to be so happy? Or did that actually happen? We don't know yet. Now, here in this country, there's also a story that's emerged out there. And if you've been on social media, you've seen it. And that's about Pierre Poilievre. He was asked yesterday, you know, have you been consulted at all? Have you been part of the conversation? Have you had any role? Has Carney spoken to you at all about what's going on with these trade negotiations? And Poilievre said no. Now, he's really played the, you know, we're cheering for Canada. We're really hoping the prime minister can deliver a deal. But people are saying, boy, oh, boy, I don't know what would you expect. I don't think a lot of prime ministers would reach out to the opposition leader necessarily, would they? But is there an angle for Polyev here to sort of reverse what seems to be some troubling times for him? He's hitting some turbulence here. We'll talk about that when we come back right after a break.

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14: Hey, Shea Gannum with you again here as we talk about this, trade deal? Are we going to call it a trade deal? It's not finalized. It's not public, but it's apparently in the works. Donald Trump says there's a deal. Canadian negotiators, American negotiators say they're finalizing something, and we'll see where it goes from here. Here's what we do know. The threatened 50% tariffs that were supposed to come in last night didn't because of whatever this is. So I think that's good news, but the question is, it's not like they've been pulled off the table because Trump said I'll push them back 3 days. So they're still there. Again, that looms over everything, right? There's always a question of, yeah, but it's not completely put to bed here. So, of course, you've got a lot of Canadians. You've got a lot of Canadian businesses that are watching, desperately hoping for some sort of clarity, some understanding of the environment that they're going to be operating in. And to help us make sense of how that's going, we're going to speak with Ryan Mallow, who is the Vice President, Legislative Affairs for Ontario with the Canadian Federation of Independent Business. Ryan, thank you for joining us today. I appreciate your time.
15: Thanks for having me.
14: And I guess, you know, no tariffs coming in is better than tariffs coming in, right? At this point in time, you got to take a look at the wins where you can find them. And that certainly is at least a short-term win, right?
15: Oh, that's exactly it. Any day where we wake up and we're not getting hit with a 50% tariff, I think is a good day. At the same time, I think there were a lot of business owners that were also waking up and seeing, well, we kicked the can down the road just to the end of the week. And I don't think the anxiety is quite gone yet, although some more encouraging signs from the Prime Minister and the various social media accounts, it sounds like we are headed towards something.
14: Sounds like something. They're finalizing something. It sounds like there's something on the table. And both sides seem to be saying it's good and it's positive. But like you said, it's the uncertainty piece, right? You can't overstate just how troubling that is for Canada and Canadian business. And it's been extended by 3 more days. That state of limbo, it lasts at least a little while longer.
15: Yeah, it's been incredibly challenging. I mean, if you're a small business owner for the last, you know, at least year and a half, you really haven't been able to plan ahead. You're waiting to see if there's another shoe that's going to drop, or there's, you know, a tweet or a rumor that something else is going to happen. And the result on the ground is, you know, business owners have been delaying investment plans, hiring plans, expansion plans, because they're just not sure what the next week or month is going to look like, let alone the next 6 months down the road. So hopefully whatever we get provides a little bit of certainty where businesses can plan with a little bit more confidence.
14: Ryan, in terms of what's been going on in the lead up to this, I've seen some stories where already Canadian businesses were suffering because in anticipation, Americans said, well, we're not going to pay the tariffs that are coming in on Wednesday night, so we're going to do things differently. Have you already seen impacts just because of this threat leading up to this?
15: Yep, we certainly have seen that and heard from our members the same sort of thing, where clients were pulling back a little bit as they also took a wait-and-see approach on the other side of the border. I think, too, that, you know, that's been one of the challenges here, is that as we were heading towards the initial deadline, businesses were kind of having to plan for both outcomes. You had to plan for maybe something will happen, but also maybe it won't. And that, again, just speaks to the challenge that they're having to deal with. How do you plan for those two things at the same time?
14: Well, that's the thing. When you can't. You absolutely can't. Like you say, you've got two very, very different realities that may come to pass. What does that mean for what's going on with Canadian business? Does that pause investment growth possibility? I mean, how does that impact what's going on in this country, independent of what happened, you know, with trade in the U.S.?
15: Yeah, so at home, that's very much what's happening. We are seeing pauses in investment, pauses in, again, expansion plans, growth plans. And we're also seeing, I mean, like, look, the reality is that the U.S. is a massive market and is also geographically very convenient. It is right there on our doorstep. It's a lot easier to trade with them than to figure out shipping with Asia or with Europe or getting stuff even across country within our own borders. But we have seen over the last 18 months, small business owners' confidence in the U.S. as a trading partner erode. And they are looking for new markets, especially within Canada. So I think it's just as important, independent of whatever this deal looks like, even if it's the best deal out there, there's still a lot to fix at home. And I think that this has shown that, you know, we need to do things like get our tax system in order, get our red tape and regulation in order, knock down our internal trade barriers properly so that we're more resilient the next time this comes around.
14: Now, hopefully this deal holds and gets signed and everybody's happy. And now we move on to the CUSMA negotiation, which, as again, we know is another battle. It's a separate battle, an independent battle, and probably a bigger one, to be honest with you. But we seem to see there's been some polling out, Ryan, talking about how Canadians are saying that's it, no more concessions. Pierre Poilievre saying don't give away anything anymore, we need to draw a line here. How does that go over in the business community? Because it's easy for me to say that I don't have to pay the price. If I'm a business owner, I do. So how does that go over in the business community, where it seems like there might be a bit of a hardening in Canada to say, okay, that's it. We'll do what we need to do. We will retaliate if we have to, but we're not giving up anything anymore.
15: you know, I think a lot of the small business community is also there, or at least there in spirit. However, for those businesses that are actually doing trade with the U.S., the importers and exporters, there's much less of an appetite to keep this going. That being said, our members have been very clear. This isn't about getting any deal. This is about getting the best deal. If Canada was, you know, giving everything up just to keep negotiations going, but not getting anything in return, I don't think that kind of thing is going to land very well with the small business community, let alone the greater populace. So I think there's still some understanding, but people also have to keep in mind, it's been a tough 18 months. It's been a tough 6 years.
14: It has.
15: Crisis after crisis after crisis. The ability to absorb, to adjust, to adapt is a lot thinner than it was, you know, in 2019. And that is also weighing on small business owners as this persists.
14: Does that become, when we talk about trying to sort of plan for crises and plan for things, is it just sort of, that's the normal now, right? Like, I mean, in a way that almost becomes something stable because you know it's going to be unstable, and that's sort of the environment that you need to live in?
15: You know, it really is. I heard a term earlier today, managed uncertainty, and I think a lot of our members were living it. And honestly, before this most recent 50% threat, I would have told you that businesses were actually visibly starting to adjust to, you know, this is kind

0: Vice President for Legislative Affairs of Ontario with the Canadian Federation of Independent Business. And yeah, we're hearing from a bunch of different other business groups in Canada saying much the same thing, is the lack of stability and certainty is the major issue now. That's sort of, this is good. Hey, sure, pause the tariffs. That's great. It's better than having tariffs come in. No question about that. Nobody's going to argue with you about that. But it certainly doesn't solve the problems that exist and continue to create a little bit of chaos for our business community. Dan Kelly, who is the president of the Canadian Federation of Independent Business, says the removal of the tariffs would be a step in the right direction, but we need to see if progress has been made on the existing tariffs that are there already, right? Because there are a bunch still, before we can fully evaluate any overall interim deal. Dennis Darby, who is the president and the CEO of Canadian Manufacturers and Exporters, says, hey, the pause of the tariffs, that's welcome news, but the threat of tariffs and the uncertainty are still damaging. Went on to say businesses cannot confidently make long-term decisions about production, hiring, technology adoption, capital investment, without knowing the conditions under which they will trade with their largest market. Delay may buy time, but it does not remove the damage being caused by the uncertainty. That's the issue. It's the uncertainty. And, you know, you talk to business people and they'll tell you that's the issue. That's the concern, right? In terms of trying to plan, trying to invest, where are we going? Where are we going to be in 6 months? Nobody knows, so you can't plan for it. Can you imagine being one of the groups affected? Like if you're in liquor or in automotives, you don't know what the deal is, but apparently there isn't. We'll take a break and be back right after this.
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2: 451-8800-403-974-8255 or 1-800-663-0630. You can take some of your calls on this whole situation with the trade deal. Taking a look at the text line, CJ says, Carney's clearly getting rolled here. Trump is methodically neutralizing all of our bargaining chips before we even get to the Kuzma negotiations. Attention. Interesting take for someone who has absolutely no idea what this deal actually says, but okay. Haven't you learned prices will never come down? Someone in the middle will just take the money instead of passing any savings on to the customer. Not even 100% sure. I think we're talking about dairy. Ending dairy supply management will not reduce prices by any significant amount in the short term. Yeah, I don't know if it will either. You're right. It'll take 5 to 10 years to see a reduction. The reason is the dairy herd numbers are finely managed. It will take several years for the stock to increase. I think you're right. We do have very strict limits and controls, and it's not going to be an overnight situation where things have been changed. And all of a sudden we're in an entirely new environment when it comes to dealing with that. I think you're right. It would be something that would take a little bit of time. There would be an adjustment. There would be a transition that would come into place. And, you know, the people who support supply management say it's been very beneficial and it supports jobs and it supports, you know, Canadian small farms and those sorts of things. And that's all well and good. But we don't provide that sort of protection. We don't provide that, sort of layer of government involvement for, well, pretty much any other industries. If you take a look at it, we've got a situation where, you know, agriculture is agriculture and it's an open market, and sure, there's subsidies and things like that, but I don't know. Well, I do know, and we know, we were talking about it before. I think we all know exactly why, in reality, the situation is what it is. And I was looking it up because we were talking about this before in terms of, you know, can Mark Carney, it's not just about a trade deal with the United States that is at play here for Mark Carney when it comes to supply management. There is a by-election underway currently in Quebec right now. I think it's August 31st is voting day, if I remember correctly. But regardless, the candidate representing the Liberal Party in this by-election in Quebec is a former dairy farmer. His name is Daniel Gobeil, or Gobe, I'm not sure how you pronounce it. He has served as the chair of the Quebec Dairy Producers Association and has been a board member for the Dairy Farmers of Canada. I mean, he is... So what, Carney's going to throw him under the bus? I mean, not a chance. Not a chance with this by-election looming, right? It is really amazing how strong that lobby is, particularly in Quebec. But you know how it is. Votes in Quebec can dictate a lot of federal government policy. Okay, let's take a couple of calls here. Rob calling from Chilliwack, British Columbia. Hi, Rob. Go ahead.
3: Hey, good morning, Faye. Thanks for taking my call. I always appreciate it.
2: Yeah,
3: I find this very fascinating in terms of the our supply management system. Trump saying, you probably heard him saying, our farmers are going to be very happy.
2: Yeah.
3: Well, I'm sure you're well aware. I don't know if it was earlier this year or late last year. There was a unanimous vote in the House of Commons saying supply management wouldn't be touched. So this is, I don't know, this is going to be very interesting. I was also listening just quickly to Peter DiNollo, and I'm sure you're aware of that name, former director of communications for Jean Chrétien.
2: Yeah.
3: He said, how is it that we're negotiating at this point with a gun to our head?
2: Yes.
3: And he brought up a few things that actually a couple I have mentioned to you, Shea. One of them being, are we going to concede, are we going to go with this golden dome? Are we going to give that to the Americans? Because this is all sovereign issues. And if we give this to the Americans, they kind of own us, as far as I'm concerned. The F-35, as I brought up on your show, are we going to go with that? And are we going to go with the open the Keystone Pipeline and resurrect that type of thing. The more oil we ship there, I just don't think it's a good sovereign thing for Canada. I'm a big supporter. I live in BC, Shay, but I support pipelines. I support actually building more refineries in our country. We have to look after ourselves a bit more that way. And we need more value added for our own citizens. So we will see what happens, but I don't trust, you know, the paper Trump signature is on, it's not worth it.
2: No, it's not. So, you're right, Rob. You're absolutely right. And I mean, this is the other thing that Carney has talked about. Well, he hasn't said we don't need pipelines to the U.S. I mean, that's not the argument. But the argument is that doesn't solve the problem. That just makes us more susceptible to the United States, you know, doing things like this. We need to expand. Right. We need to diversify, right? So
3: sure.
2: I don't know where this Keystone thing fits into it. I have no idea. Wait,
3: can I bring up one more thing quickly?
2: Quickly,
3: with time management milk. I did my research, Shay, and everybody's talking about, well, American milk is so much cheaper and it'll be better. 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I did my research, and in Washington State, you can buy 4 liters of milk, like a jug of milk, anywhere from $4.46 Canadian up to $6.27 Canadian, depending on what percentage. 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
2: Okay.
3: So this is fascinating to me that everybody puts the onus on supply management. I believe in our food sovereignty, our own food security. So once the Americans get their claws into you, I think we're in big trouble. So we better stand up for ourselves and our farmers. Always appreciate it, Jay. I love the show.
2: Thanks,
3: you have a great day.
2: Appreciate it. Okay, let's go to Jim. Hi, Jim. You're on the air. Go ahead.
4: Hey, how's it going?
2: Good. How are you doing?
4: You know, I haven't been listening all morning, but I just want to clarify one bit here, is that supply management doesn't go to, you know, here in agriculture and farmers, and it's a little bit, we're in the beef business, grain business, but there's no supply management there.
2: No, so, you're absolutely right. That's what I'm saying. We talk about how important it is and how great it is, but we don't do it for you. We don't do it for grain farmers, right? We don't do it for pork producers.
4: Or the beef guy.
2: Yeah.
4: No, we don't do the pork or beef. It's, I don't know. I'm tired of it too. Like, why do we got to fly? Sure, they love supply management. Their milk guys, their bankers love it. Well, ours would too, but
2: sure.
4: I don't know. I just don't like when they say farmers, because it just it's just a dairy, poultry. Well, I don't know if all of them exactly, but anyways, it doesn't apply to all of us.
2: You're absolutely right, Jim. Good point. Absolutely, I agree with you. You're right, and that's kind of what I'm saying. It's like, why do we have this special carve out around this industry? Like, why is dairy in a special category that, like he says, beef isn't, right? So they're all cows. We don't have it for pork producers. We do have some on poultry, though. We do have some on poultry. Not to the same extent as dairy, but we do. But yeah, in terms of agriculture, it's not, you know, it is special. It's in a special category for sure. Frank, you are on the air. Hello, Frank, go ahead.
5: How you doing, Shay?
2: I'm good. How are you doing?
5: Well, not bad, thanks. I think Trump has got the Carney government somewhat of a similar situation, like on a chessboard there, in a checkmate situation. I think Trump knows that if Canada doesn't concede on some major points and issues that Trump is pushing on, Canada is going to lose bigger in the long term. And so he's playing the long game, Trump. He knows, I think the Trump administration knows that they're going to concede, because politically, if they don't, if Trump pushes ahead with the increase in the tariffs, it's just going to hurt Canada or the current government politically in a much worse way. So I think it's just a waiting game right now, and there's some similar tactics that he's using, Trump, as was used with Iran. You know, the negotiation, we got a deal going, we're close to a deal. And so there's a degree of posturing on, and I think Canada's stuck.
2: I think we're at a disadvantage just because of the scale of the two economies. I think we have to be very careful how we tread. I don't know. The reality, Frank, is I don't know. I mean, I don't know what Trump might be even angling for. He's trying to win some concessions, but I don't know on what.
5: Yeah, I definitely agree on that. But seeing what we saw, what was going on with Iran, I know it's a totally different situation with the war in Iran. He's used the same tactics. They're claiming that they're so close to a deal. And in this particular case here, Canada's not in agreement with some of the things that the Trump administration has said about them being so close to a deal. And so I think there's a degree of, there's a lot of undercurrents going on. And I think Canada realizes that they got to give up something, but they got to do it in a way where they they don't harm their reputation or their image in the eyes of
2: the they got to. Yeah, I think you're right. I think you're right. You it's a negotiation, so you're going to have to give something, and hopefully you get something, Frank. And I think that's sort of that's just the reality. It's the way it goes. And we've had a lot of people saying that this week. Okay, I'm going to try squeeze Shirley in here while I've got time. Go ahead, Shirley. You're on the air. Oh, Shirley's got her radio on. Hi, Shirley. Go ahead.
6: Hi. My daughter is a dietitian, and she said there are preservatives in milk in the U.S. that Canada doesn't, and that's a factor, okay?
2: You're 100% right. Yeah, that's come up before, Shirley. There are differences. There are different standards. There are different rules in terms of American milk and Canadian milk. You're right. That is one thing that is brought up in support of our industry. But here's the other thing. Are we that lame as a dairy-producing country that if supply management goes away, we don't have supply management anymore, suddenly we're incapable of meeting our own dairy needs and we would be completely overrun by American dairy? Is that the reality? I don't know. But is that what would happen? Like, suddenly the Canadian choices, the Canadian standards, all the things that we know and love about Canadian dairy would cease to be? We would just become a vassal dairy state of the United States? I should think we're a little better than that.
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13: This is Global News. It is 6 o'clock. I'm Zach Ferguson, and it is 17 degrees, heading up to 26 today and then up to 25 tomorrow. Prime Minister Mark Carney's decision to suspend trade talks with the United States is garnering support from Canadian political, business, and industry leaders while seemingly perturbing the American president.
14: Early Sunday morning, Donald Trump took to his social media platform, Truth Social, to claim that Canada wants the benefits of being a state without being one. The post also suggested that Canada had, for too long, charged American farmers massive amounts of tariffs, a statement that he punctuated with, "No more." However, the move was garnering support at home, with the Canadian Steel Producers Association issuing a statement saying Canada and the U.S. have enjoyed more than 30 years of fully integrated trade, and that no deal is better than a bad deal. Rob Westgate, The Canadian Press.
13: There is a lot of anxiety about how the latest tariffs will impact medium and small businesses here in Alberta. Rig Hand Distilleries, Jeff Stewart, says that uncertainty started about 2 years ago when the U.S. was proposing 25% tariffs on imported alcohol. He says at that time, U.S. supply chains wouldn't pay an extra 25% for his product, and now it's up to 50.
15: That's a key step in the long-term viability of any Canadian distilleries to get to export markets. And the place that makes the most sense is this country that's right next door.
13: Canada is planning to impose retaliatory tariffs that would match the U.S. dollar for dollar and will be aimed at steel, dairy, and farming equipment. And the 50% tariffs were imposed by the U.S. after trade talks with our southern neighbors collapse late Friday. Now Albertans are asking the premier if the issue of separation should be set aside while Canada unites to deal with what's to come following the new tariffs. On 880 CHED, your province your premier, Danielle Smith, says, while Canada must remain united, the referendum question on separation will go ahead.
16: 100,000 citizens signed one of two petitions saying they wanted to have this question now, and that's what the vote is going to be on October the 19th. If you want to vote to remain, vote option one. That's the one I'm voting for. And if you want to vote to start the process to leave, that's the other option on the ballot. I think we need to make sure that we are clear about what Albertans want us to do. That's part of the reason why we're having the vote.
13: Smith said Quebec's Separatist Party promised if they win their October election, they'll hold off on a separation vote until the issue with the U.S.'s tariffs is resolved. At a Hindu heritage festival, people were celebrating their culture, but after the stabbing at an Edmonton Sikh temple, many are worried. According to police, a 27-year-old man was arrested, and the hate crimes unit is investigating to determine if the attack was motivated by hate. Hate crime researcher Irfan Chaudhry says that there has been a rise in online rhetoric directed at South Asian communities.
17: We are seeing a strong, Indian, anti-immigrant, newcomer sentiment that oftentimes gets colluded with the Sikh community with various identity characteristics there.
13: Hindu and Muslim groups across the province saying that they have some concerns over community safety following the attack, but are offering support for the Sikh community. Moving into 880 CHED Sports, the BC Lions are aiming to level their CFL record to 500 today when they host the Saskatchewan Roughriders in Vancouver. The 4-5 Lions are 2 points behind the third place Winnipeg Blue Bombers. Moving to baseball, the Toronto Blue Jays 1.5 game behind the Texas Rangers and Cleveland Guardians for the final AL wildcard berth are in New York as the visitors aim to win their 8th straight series. Checking in on 880 CHED weather, we do have a mix of sun and clouds this morning in Edmonton. This afternoon, a 60% chance of showers and some thunderstorms and a high of 26. Tonight, more thunderstorms with an overnight low of 15. Tomorrow, getting up to a high of 21, 60% chance of showers. Tuesday, some sun and a high of 25. Right now, though, here in Edmonton, sitting at 17 degrees. I'm Zach Ferguson. Your next scheduled newscast will be at 7 on 880 CHED.
18: 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Same hunger. 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
19: With Rob Shay. Sunday, Sunday, here
20: again, a walk in the park. Welcome back to the program. Glad to have you along for the ride. Boy, if you went to see one of those concerts last night around Toronto, you got soaked. You're in Vancouver as well, no doubt about it. It was wet. We had a lightning storm, which is kind of a rarity. For example, in the Lower Mainland, you always hear about them up in the interior. But to get the big lightning show right in the big city was worth going outside and taking a quick peek of it. But it was muggy. It was hot. And, for all those people, my wife and included that went out to Toronto, she was like, wow, this is a different kind of rain. Came down in buckets, and you know what? Good job by the celebrities. They actually went out on stage in the rain, did the show, wore the Leafs jersey, and think a lot of people went home soaked, but very, very happy as a result. Wherever I find you this morning, I hope I find you well. I am Rob Fay. I host the weekends here on the Corus Radio Network. I want to say good morning to many of our affiliates today in Toronto, in London, Winnipeg, Calgary. We'll be joined by Edmonton and Vancouver in the next hour. But for those who are listening already, and of course, everybody around the world listening online, I want to get into the day after, I guess might be the best way to describe it, because as a Canadian, I want to begin by saying plainly, this is not what we wanted. We did not ask for a trade war with the United States of America. We did not want the higher costs, the uncertainty for businesses, the anxiety that comes with knowing that some of our vital sectors are going to be hit hard. But yesterday, after Mark Carney spoke at 11 a.m., that was 11 a.m. Eastern, by the way, every premier came forward, one after the other, almost all of them came forward and said, you know what, I stand with this guy. You had Doug Ford that came forward, Wab Kanu came forward, David Eby came forward. We heard voices from Quebec, from the Maritimes, from the Prairies. Scott Moe came forward. Danielle Smith, a little more, you know, subtle in her thoughts. Obviously, there has been, you know, a different vibe coming out of Alberta. They've got a referendum that's coming up as to whether or not they even want to stay in the country. And we'll touch on that over the course of this show, because that is a part of the conversation as we head towards the fall. But no prime minister wants to face a moment like this. And no government, be it Liberal or Conservative or NDP or Green or Bloc or anybody, wants to have to go and tell workers and farmers and manufacturers and small business owners and families that difficult days are ahead because of decisions that have been made. But those decisions were made across the border. And for Canadians to say, well, wait a second, we're slapping tariffs on the Americans, there's a word that's missing from that, retaliation tariff. Leadership isn't always about choosing circumstances. And that is something I am learning in real time, watching how this has evolved over the past 18 months. Sometimes it's about responding to the circumstance that you're given. And the call has been made in a very large way this weekend that it is time to stand up for Canada. And now we, as citizens, have to answer that call. And we should be honest about what is at stake here, because there is no doubt, and we know this, the American economy is larger than ours, and the pressure from the United States will reach deep into our Canadian communities, and it's going to affect a lot of different sectors, factories, farms, energy producers, exporters, retailers, small business. We all depend on cross-border trade, and we know that there are certain sectors out there that are going to get hit here. And we know that there will be layoffs. Not suggested anymore. They're coming. And it's heartbreaking to have this conversation. We should be talking about the last couple of weeks of summer and how exciting it is to have the kids going back to school. But yet today, we are talking about layoffs and delayed investments and uncertainty and reduced hours and businesses that are going to be forced to make some pretty tough decisions here. Because every business cut is a number of people that are Canadian. Behind every plant closure is a family. Behind every canceled contract is a community. Like out here in British Columbia, where we just lost a mill this week, we all now wonder what comes next. But let's remember something here. And I say this with, you know, softness and sincerity. We should understand the broader strategy that is being used against us right now in real time as I have this conversation with you. When economic pressure is applied to this country, to Canada, the goal is not only to weaken our government at the negotiating table, but it could also be an effort to break us down from within. To make Canadians turn against one another. To lose confidence in our country and conclude that standing up for ourselves might be a little expensive, and in some cases too expensive. So I listened to all of the clips from Doug Ford, from Wab Kanu. I listened out of the Quebec government and what happened out on the Maritimes and here in British Columbia. And you know what I got from it? It's time to dig deep. And not pretend that the costs are insignificant, but also not to deny that the pain is coming, and we will have to meet that with resolve and solidarity. We can't treat this as an abstract argument between governments. This is about us. It's reached us, real Canadians. The workers that are just trying to keep our homes afloat. The farmers in the prairies that are already planning for next season. the entrepreneur that just started up his business and now wants to protect his employees, and the families who are already struggling because of the higher food costs and housing and transportation costs, and now all of a sudden this? Another challenge? And I'm not here to blame ordinary Americans. I have a lot of American friends. Canadians and Americans have been friends and relatives and customers and colleagues and communities for years. We're so intertwined across the border. So our frustration has to be directed at the policies and the political choices that are creating this conflict, not at the people across the border who are simply trying to live their lives, and not at a Canadian who maybe didn't vote for the same party that you did. A good neighbor does not have to accept being pushed around. And I think a lot of Americans are seeing that right now. Canada wants cooperation with the United States, but it still needs to defend its workers, its businesses, its resources, and some of the asks that came out from the United States, we found out from Mark Carney yesterday, unacceptable. They don't want us dealing with other countries. Heck, they don't want us speaking French in certain situations anymore. Try to sell that in Quebec this morning. So for Mark Carney not to have signed that agreement, très bien. Because the reality is, in this moment, it doesn't matter what party would have been at that negotiating table. I'll tell you the truth. It doesn't matter if it would have been the Liberals or Pierre Poilievre of the Conservatives. It doesn't matter if it would have been the Greens, the NDP, whoever. That was what was being proposed to Canada. And I don't think there's any leader from any political party in this country that would have taken that deal or should not have taken that deal as it was laid out yesterday by Mark Carney. So this moment here forces you and I to ask a very hard question about dependence. If one country can threaten our economic stability simply by changing their trade policy, then we need to diversify. We need stronger relationships with other markets, with domestic processing, more resilient supply chains. And we need, as Canadians, to renew our commitment to producing and building more of what Canadians need. And that cannot be done overnight, but we can begin now. And every Canadian company that survives this period, every worker who ends up getting supported by both the government and us, every new market that we end up developing, that helps strengthen our position. So we need to remember who we are. We're a country that has faced difficult circumstances before. We are a country built by people before us that understood that independence requires sacrifice. And we are a country that is large enough and talented enough to determine that we can stand on our own feet. Hardship does not have to become defeat. And again, as I said at the beginning, this is not what we wanted. But let the message be unmistakable. Canada will cooperate when cooperation is possible, negotiate when negotiation is productive, and defend itself when it must. We're not looking for a fight, but we're ready to stand up for our country. We'll take a quick break here. When we come back, let's change the topic, shall I? David Clement is a policy director for Consumer Choice Center. He's going to stop by and tell us why there's a tax on the horizon that a lot of teens aren't going to like. I'm Rob Fay, back with more after this.
0: Oh, what happened last night?
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0: Get it together, dude.
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20: Welcome back to the program. You can tell I worked at a music station before because I'm always waiting to hit the post when it comes to the music. All right, we're going to talk about taxing sugary drinks and whether it would wean our youth from them. David Clement is a policy director with the Consumer Choice Center, kind enough to join us. David, there are some who want to tax these drinks, but you're stating that it might not help with the challenges that we're facing.
34: So the reason why we oppose this is twofold. The first is that they're not particularly good at actually curbing caloric intake. And what I mean by that is, if you look at the examples, so Newfoundland, part of the reason why they repealed theirs is that there really was no mean difference in terms of overall consumption. The same thing when it was considered in New Brunswick, when they mapped out what a 20 cent per liter tax would do in terms of consumption, it came to between 2 and 6 calories per day maximum. So it's not a particularly effective tool in terms of ensuring that people are living healthy lifestyles. But the real kicker here is who pays the tax. And what we know from other jurisdictions, specifically Mexico, is whatever the revenue generated by this tax is, around 60 to 65% of that tax comes from low-income residents. So it acts as a heavily regressive tax on poor people. And so from our point of view, is it worth it to enact a tax that doesn't do a particularly good job of its stated goal, and knowing that it's predominantly low-income residents who end up paying it? And so that is, in a nutshell, the reason why this is generally a bad idea. And it's the reason why a lot of jurisdictions who have implemented it, at the end of the day, go, this doesn't really pass a cost-benefit analysis at all, and end up repealing it.
20: So we're having this conversation in August of 2026, and as I was doing research for this, I see a very similar interview that you wrote, an article that you wrote back in 2019. So This is one of those situations where I feel like we've kind of just been in the spin cycle. Nobody's made a definitive decision, but it just doesn't seem to be progressing. Why isn't this more top of mind for Canadians?
34: I think the reason why it's stalled to be implemented federally is because the case studies of its effectiveness have kind of shown themselves, and the momentum behind it stalled, rightfully so, because it ultimately fails and falls on the shoulders of low-income Canadians. And I think that that's a good thing. What I find irritating is when we have these health groups trying to dust off bad ideas and reframe them, which couldn't come at a worse time. I mean, we're still dealing with cost of living crisis. Food inflation is still outpacing general inflation. So it's a bad policy, but if it was implemented, couldn't come at a worse time, given all of the things that Canadians are grappling with right now financially. It's not a great time to add a new tax onto products that people like.
20: And when we talk about products that people like, this is everything from flavored waters through to Gatorades, through to Red Bull, through to just a plethora of options that are available at the convenience stores. And one of the challenges here that I would imagine, David, is the way that these are marketed and the way that these are sold. Because beyond looking at just the health benefits or the lack of health benefits, is the way that this is being portrayed publicly. You see your favorite athlete sucking some of this back. You go to a press conference after a game, everybody's got a Gatorade in front of their microphone. This has got to be one of the challenges as well, both for and against, is the fact that right now big money is being spent on the advertising of getting these drinks in front of the consumer.
34: I mean, certainly there is marketing for some of these beverages. I mean, in many instances, for good reason. I'm a triathlete myself, and the value of those electrolyte drinks, I don't think I can put into words how important that is in that journey. So, most of those are for a very good reason. And again, it goes to when these taxes are implemented, the hypocrisy of usually how they're implemented. And so we've had scenarios where it includes all soft drinks, even ones that have no calories, or it would include electrolyte drinks, but won't include fruit-based beverages that maybe have more sugar. Even in the BC government's own budget consultation, it says, well, we can't do fruit juices, even though they may have more sugar, we can't do fruit juices because that would hurt our fruit farmers. And so the layers of hypocrisy in terms of how to implement this, time and time again, every time they are implemented, there's always these massive gaps and holes, and no one can seem to really justify the mismatch in implementation. And then you pile on the ineffectiveness and the regressive nature of it. And it really should just be something an idea that we put back on the shelf, and don't try and dust off so many years down the road.
20: David Clement is a policy director with the Consumer Choice Center. Okay, let's say BC did introduce a levy or a tax. Should the revenue be directed to measures such as, I don't know, school nutrition programs or subsidies for health food or healthcare initiatives? Like, would that make this policy a little more acceptable to your organization?
34: We have a progressive tax system in this country for a reason, because the idea is that those who have more means pay more or have more of their money taken by the government, that might be nice branding on the part of those who advocate for the tax, but they still have to wrestle with the fact and the optics of, do you want low-income British Columbians to pay for those programs, whether they have merit or not? I'd argue that that's probably backwards. That's the worst way to go about funding what could or could not be good programs. And so, no, I don't think that would really change anything from my perspective, mostly because I don't love the idea of having low-income British Columbians foot the bill for those types of programs.
20: Well, I think it's such an interesting conversation. I can only imagine we're going to get some good feedback on this. But again, you wrote it 7 years ago and we're talking about it today. A soda tax is a bad idea and we can prove it. That was your article from 7 years ago. I'm glad that we're having this conversation, even though I'm kind of surprised that we're still having this conversation. David, thank you for your time today.
34: Thank you very much.
20: David Clements, a policy director with the Consumer Choice Center. And yeah, you can say what you want about sugary drinks, but the taxation on them, I don't think it's going to change many habits. If anything, it just means that you're just going to pay more for the drink. And thought it was kind of funny that he mentions he drinks plenty of them as well, which is not the conversation. The conversation isn't about whether or not we should be ingesting these drinks. It's about whether we should be charging more for these drinks and taking some more taxes from them. That, of course, with those taxes, you would assume to be used to help with campaigns against sugary drinks and diabetes and things like that. So kind of an interesting question because it's kind of cyclical, right? You're going to tax more people. It's going to be more expensive for them. And on the flip side, with the tax money, you're going to use them, use that tax money to help them with the things they're challenging from, or things that are being challenged with by ingesting those drinks. I got to get my mind around this, but it's kind of a circle, a bad circle when it comes to these drinks and just putting more taxes on them. Okay. Let me get away from that thought really quickly. When we come back, we're going to talk about a new generation of Canadians who seem to be struggling with gambling. Yeah, the numbers are very sobering. On the other side of I guess you would say break we have coming up here, Rob Chernick is the author of A Losing Hand, going to talk about a new generation of Canadians, teens, that are struggling with gambling. And a lot of it is online, and it is available to teens absolutely everywhere. So we're going to get into this with Rob Chernick on the other side of the break. It's so great to have you along with us. I'm Rob Fay. This is Weekends, heard across the Chorus Radio Network.
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1: Sports betting ads during hockey games and the online casinos on your phone and the legalized gambling that is really everywhere in this country. Young people are growing up in a world where betting just feels normal. But as access expands, so too the risks. We're talking addiction, debt, mental health. So let's get into this. Let's discuss the human costs of this shift. We're joined by Rob Chernick. He's the author of A Losing Hand, The Human Costs of Canada's Gambling Epidemic. Rob, welcome to the program.
2: Thank you for having me.
1: Well, you grew up in the first generation of Canada's gambling expansion. How is today's environment different for youth? Like, what's changed since the casino era of the 1990s?
2: I think the biggest change that we sometimes forget is that when someone like myself, who's aged 40 now, was growing up, we were really influenced by what we saw at home. You know, our parents, our extended family, you know, just even what we saw day to day in our hometowns. For example, you know, when I was growing up, a lot of VLTs were behind a curtain at maybe a licensed restaurant. So they were out of view. And now it's a totally different world. The advertisements are everywhere. And that means everyone can see them, including youth. And I think that's probably the biggest difference today is that back in the day, there was maybe more of, and I guess I sound a little pessimistic, but I think there was more of an effect that your immediate surroundings could have on your viewpoint on gambling. And today, you know, even the best intentioned parents and teachers and mentors who try to, you know, educate youth about what's going on with this new gambling world, well, they have a very challenging task ahead of them with, you know, all the advertisements, the social media influencers promoting it, and just the rapid expansion across the country.
1: I was watching Major League Baseball's Field of Dreams game the other day. It was the Philadelphia Phillies and the Minnesota Twins, but of course they're talking about playing on the Field of Dreams where the old Black Sox took to the field in the movie Field of Dreams of Kevin Costner. And I found it really ironic that in a game of baseball, the outfield signage was for gambling websites, which Shoeless Joe Jackson would have been turning in his grave. But this is the thing. You think of Gretzky and McDavid and influencers and, you know, names on games and jerseys and outfield signs. I mean, it is everywhere. And I just don't know how you keep this away from kids at this point.
2: I think where it really starts is with a question that we haven't been asking ourselves as a society. I think that we leave a lot of these discussions in the hands of lawmakers, and we should probably remember as, you know, everyday Canadians that there hasn't been a ton of consultation ever on gambling. You know, there's very few and far between referendums or where, say, expansion of a gambling industry was a significant election position. So a lot of this has been decided for us. And we haven't necessarily pushed back. And perhaps there was a time when, you know, the industry was newer. There was maybe less understanding of how it might work. And maybe we were going to go along for the ride and see what happened. But now we're a few decades in. The human costs, the various harms are identified very clearly in the scientific literature. They're identified anecdotally through people with lived experience. And we also know that throughout the country, there's lots of data gaps that our provincial governments have when it comes to the impacts of gambling on residents. So I think it's really a time for us to start asking, especially if there's interest in expanding these industries like iGaming further. I think it's important just to ask, like, do we need to have an industry that's this large? And if so, like, where do we draw the line? What is the level of risk that we're willing to assume and the level of harms we're willing to assume, and what goes too far? Like, those are conversations we're just not having yet.
1: Well, I was doing some research before our conversation, Rob, because I think it's a fascinating topic. And, you know, you can just follow the money, because I looked at 2024-2025 fiscal year for Ontario and Alberta. iGaming in Ontario, which is regulated private operators, had $82.7 billion in total wagers. You look at Alberta's gaming, they had $1.5 billion in total gaming revenue that was sent to the General Revenue Fund. But that's, again, Manitoba has also got billions, $1.74. So this is is the problem, is you ask for the government to crack down on this, but who is going to turn down billions coming into this federal and provincial government? I just don't know how you turn your back on that kind of money.
2: Well, how do you turn your back on, you know, people being addicted, people dying by suicide, people suffering mental health issues, bankruptcy, financial issues? You know, how do we deal with children who grow up in a household where perhaps, you know, their parents lose everything due to gambling, and then generational impacts, you know, of that lost income, those lost professional statuses at work when they lose their jobs? Like, I really think that we need to start thinking of those costs. Now, some of those are more quantifiable than others, but I think there's also this element that sometimes gets mistaken in our present gambling era, which is that the goal, supposedly, is to get people moving from the black and gray markets, so the non-regulated markets, over to the regulated government markets. But they're growing so large now that really what we're seeing is this influx of brand new consumers who weren't previously gambling. And that is something that we don't want to see, because the greater, you know, there's this viewpoint in public health that when you have larger presence of legalized harms, like legalized use of, say, drugs, alcohol, gambling, et cetera, the number of harms will rise in concert with that expansion. And that's just something that we really are turning a blind eye to.
1: Rob Chernick is the author of A Losing Hand, that is the human costs of Canada's gambling epidemic, here on the Mike Smith Show. I've got about a minute for this. I hope you'll be able to help me with this. You've noted in your novel that unregulated offshore sites don't often enforce strict age verification. So my question is, how easy is it for minors to just bypass all these rules? And what responsibilities do those platforms and regulators have to even close those gaps? Because, again, they're offshore.
2: Well, I mean, the main issue with that is, I was at a gambling conference recently, and it was said that about 80 to 85% of all of the ads for online casinos on meta platforms in Canada this April were actually for illegal ones that are outside of the regulated options. And so with that means that people are potentially able to go and play without the age check. And so that's maybe one way we could start cracking down on that, because that's, you know, just going to get youth gambling away their money. And that's what we're trying to avoid with all of these additional expansions in the country. So here's a way that we can maybe also help to curtail that.
1: Rob, it's a great book. Where can we find this book if we wanted to buy it?
2: You can find it at your favorite bookstore retailer or directly from my publisher, Sutherland House.
1: Wonderful. Thank you for the time today, Rob. A very enlightening conversation. You know, it's one of those things, man, it is just affecting far too many Canadians, and we need to stop treating it as just harmless entertainment. Because for young people, gambling is no longer limited to a trip to the casino. It's on their phones. It's during hockey games, in video games, inside apps where placing a bet can feel easy. As easy as sending a text. It's unbelievable to me. So families are also a part of this thing. I wish we had more time with Rob, but would have loved to have gotten into this as well. Because a young person that struggles with gambling, you see things like being withdrawn or anxious or overwhelmed. I've been there, man. I know what it feels like, and it is awful. And so, yeah, there should be more safeguards. And the advertising thing has stuck for me for a while, because I understand a lot of media needs this kind of revenue coming in. So you see all these Bet365s and all of these things that are online, and it is just overwhelming. But on the flip side of it, if it connects with a kid that maybe helps

0: the Living Prairie Museum. She's going to tell us why, whether you're in Winnipeg or Saskatchewan or even in Calgary and Edmonton, those big, beautiful butterflies are just fluttering all around your towns. I'm Rob Fay. This is Weekends, heard across the Corus Radio Network.
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1: Welcome back to Weekends, heard across the Chorus Radio Network. Well, it has been a remarkable summer for monarch butterflies on the prairies, with reports of unusually large numbers of caterpillars and chrysalids and adult butterflies. But with monarchs still facing serious threats from habitat loss and climate change, is this a true recovery or is it just a temporary boost? Let's talk about this with Marika Olenek. She's a curator of the

0: Living Prairie Museum, kind enough to join me. Marika, welcome to the program.
1: Yeah, thanks for having me.
0: Well, I'll tell you this right out front. I don't know a whole lot about monarchs and I don't know a whole lot about butterflies, but people across the prairies are buzzing. What are you seeing at the Living Prairie Museum?
1: Yeah, we've got big prairie habitat here, which means we've got all the things that a monarch butterfly needs for its whole life cycle, except for, its winter habitat in Mexico. And this year, basically since the end of May through till now, we've been seeing a ton of monarchs, like you said, in all the different life stages. It's been a really big boom year. And we, of course, at our museum end up talking to lots and lots of people from around Winnipeg and around the prairies. And everybody else is saying the same thing. Tons of monarchs this year.
0: I'm well-versed on milkweed and flowering plants and things that monarchs depend on. I know that it's been hot and I know that it's been wet this summer. How have those conditions helped with the monarchs?
1: We've kind of had great growing conditions for a lot of our prairie plants. So we got quite a bit of rain in our early season, but we also got a lot of heat. And we've seen that not just the milkweed, but, the wildflowers that those butterflies need for their nectar and stuff like that, they've all been growing really well. So there's been a lot of food, a lot of the right weather conditions. So we've seen, I think that's contributed a lot. We also saw that there was a pretty good number of monarchs last winter that sort of overwintered in Mexico. So it's also likely that we're seeing a little bit of a boost from good numbers from last year. Although here in Winnipeg, we didn't actually see many monarchs last year. Across all of North America, they did pretty good last year. So these are insects, right? Their numbers can go up and down pretty quickly. So we're kind of in a boom year right now, I think.
0: I didn't realize that monarch caterpillars relied on milkweed the way that they do. Like, what happens, for example, when natural prairie habitat is replaced by, say, farmland or development?
1: I mean, basically, you can't have monarchs. Their little caterpillars have to eat milkweed in order to survive and to grow healthily. And so if you replace places that milkweed grows with somewhere that milkweed doesn't grow, the monarchs just won't find somewhere to lay their eggs. The caterpillars won't grow up into those butterflies. You also, at the same time, it's not just milkweed, right? They also need other wildflowers. Once they're done being a caterpillar, they go through their chrysalis, they become the beautiful orange butterfly. They're drinking nectar and they need wildflowers to be able to do that. So it's not just milkweed. If you're losing the habitat, they're not going to have that fuel they need to fly around to make their way down to Mexico in the winter, right? So you have to have all the kind of life stages supported.
0: The monarch population still estimated to be just about half of what scientists consider sustainable. So should people see this summer's boom as a recovery or as maybe a hopeful but temporary boost?
1: Yeah, I would say definitely a step in the right direction is what we're seeing right now. I'd say when you look at the numbers from Mexico, that's how they figure out how many monarchs there are. You can't go and count butterflies all across North America. So every winter they gather in Mexico and they kind of do an estimate. The last two winters have done fairly well. A lot of that can be weather dependent and other things. But we do know that we're still losing habitat across, especially central North America. We're losing habitat in their winter range in the fir forests in Mexico. So we're seeing a lot of interest and a lot of people who, are planting habitat in their backyards. That always helps. But we do have to be mindful that we can see big changes with a species like this. So we don't know what's going to happen the year after this, for example.
0: Marika Oladik is curator of the Living Prairie Museum, joining us here on Weekends Heard Across the Chorus Radio Network. I think there's a lot of homeowners that are listening that would love to be able to kind of bring some of these monarchs closer to their home because they're so beautiful. What can homeowners and schools and just municipalities as a whole do to make their yards and public spaces even more useful for these monarchs and even any other pollinator?
1: Yeah, I mean, planting a good diversity of native wildflowers is very important. Of course, milkweed, if you really want to support those monarchs, is very important. We always encourage people to look up what kinds of milkweeds are native to their areas. There's a lot of different types of milkweed plants, and if some of them grow in different parts of North America. So try to get native milkweeds. Sometimes you'll see things called butterfly weed at the nurseries. Most of that won't be native to your area, so try to find that out. Most milkweeds, fortunately, are easy to grow in a backyard context, so planting them often goes pretty well for a lot of people. But then don't forget, right? Once they're done munching that milkweed and they go and become a butterfly, they need food too. So planting native wildflowers that bloom at different times of the summer is also going to support not just monarchs, but all kinds of other pollinators, bees and butterflies and other things. So you want plants that'll bloom in May and June, and then you want ones that'll bloom in July and August. So it not just looks good, but it's going to attract those pollinators to your yard and provide that habitat.
0: You know, one thing I can't get past is that monarchs migrate all the way from Canada to Mexico. What, like, I mean, wow, what are the biggest dangers that they face along that journey? I mean, that to me is incredible.
1: It's wild when you think about it, for sure. They don't do it in one full shot, right? They're not going all the way from southern Canada to northern Mexico. They're going to stop along the way. And when they come back in the spring, it's the same thing. So they got to fuel up. Just like maybe an animal might put on fat for to help them survive the winter, these little guys, they'll actually put on little energy reserves on their bodies. They fuel up when they drink that nectar, and then they have to go and find the next little habitat patch along the way. So they're going to have to be able to stop and go and stop and go and find food and shelter all the way along their whole route. So having, doesn't matter where you live. If you live in North America, that you have some role that you could provide to give them habitat, whether or not it's milkweed or something else.
0: How did you get into this?
1: Oh, great question. I grew up in the country and in the prairies in Saskatchewan, so just kind of absorbed being interested in nature, I think, that way. But I've done some research on prairie pollinators over the last 10 years, and then fortunate enough to work now at Living Prairie Museum, which is a beautiful nature preserve right in Winnipeg that people can come and visit. So we get to not only take care of the habitat, but we get to help people learn about it. They get to have firsthand encounters with the butterflies or with other things on the prairie. So really lucky to get to do that.
0: You made butterflies cool for the last 10 minutes. So, thank you for doing this, and hopefully, we'll talk again.
1: Thank you so much, Rob. I'm glad you were interested, and hopefully everybody else found it interesting too.
0: Where can they see your website?
1: Yeah, you can visit our website at winnipeg.ca/livingprairie. There's also some great resources out there like Mission Monarch and Monarch Teacher Network. So I encourage people to look things up. There's often things in your own community.
0: There we go. Wanted to make sure we could get the plug. Enjoy your day.
1: Thanks very much. You too.
0: Marika Olenek, how great was she, by the way? I mean, the passion for butterflies is really second to none. I was trying to think if every province has a butterfly. You know how we got designations like flowers and birds and whatnot? There was only one province in this country that has an officially recognized butterfly or insect emblem. That is the White Admiral Butterfly. Quebec formally recognized it as an emblem insect in 2026, just a couple of months ago, following a public campaign and then a vote. Let's do a really quick walk across the country to talk about our symbols. In British Columbia, we got the Pacific Dogwood, Steller's Jay, and Western Red Cedar. Alberta, of course, has the Wild Rose, very well documented, the Great Horned Owl, and the Bighorn Sheep. Manitoba, you've got the Prairie Crocus, or is it Crocus? No, it's Crocus. Okay, it's Prairie Crocus. There we go. The Great Gray Owl. Owl with the second one here. And then, of course, you got the Plains Bison. Ontario with the Trillium and the Common Loon, as opposed to the Sophisticated Loon, and the Eastern White Pine. And Quebec, by the way, has the Blue Flag Iris, Snowy Owl, Yellow Birch, and now the White Admiral Butterfly. And Saskatchewan has wheat. Sorry, it's all I have is wheat. Saskatchewan, I'm going to get a call from Regina today for sure. All right, we'll take a break here. I don't know what else to say. News, weather, traffic coming up to you in just a matter of moments. We're going to be joined by both Edmonton and Vancouver, who will join the party. But what a thrill to make a Sunday show with you. When we come back, the top stories of the week, we're going to be talking about Mark Carney yesterday at the podium. We'll hear from some of the premiers, Doug Ford, Wab Kanu, and we will get into the question of Alberta referendum, which is now very much back in the spotlight. We'll be back after this.
2: That was my third shot of tequila. How do I sound? Here goes the fourth. 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But I'm way over the limit, no matter how sober I can act. 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Here's a toast. 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
3: This is Global News. It is 7 o'clock. I'm Zach Ferguson. It is 17 degrees, heading up to 26 today and then up to 21 tomorrow. Canadian political, business, and industry leaders have been showing support this weekend for Prime Minister Mark Carney and his decision to suspend trade talks with the United States. It comes as negotiations to avoid 50% tariffs on billions of dollars worth of Canadian exports broke down late Friday. The Canadian Steel Producers Association is among those behind Ottawa's move to back down, suggesting that after 30 years of fully integrated trade with the U.S., no deal is better than a bad deal. And exporting to the U.S. is about to get much more expensive for many Canadian businesses, adding to the pain many sectors have already been feeling. Global's Jasmine King with more.
4: At 12.01 a.m. Eastern Saturday, the 50% tariffs came into effect for industries like dairy, electrical machinery, and plastic products. And it ranges a lot further than that. Exporters of all kinds, such as alcohol, honey, hockey sticks, and vacuums, were also affected. The Canadian manufacturers and exporters say the failed deal will compound challenges manufacturers are already facing and make Canadian companies less competitive. Some alcohol exporters previously hit by tariffs have already pivoted. Brighan Distillery outside of Edmonton started selling their products to Asian markets in the wake of repeated tariff threats. Major industries and small businesses alike are looking for relief, though some don't believe a solution will be that simple.
5: I don't see the two parties going back to the negotiating table anytime soon, so this is the new normal that we're going to live with.
4: Jasmine King, Global News, Edmonton.
3: 50% tariffs were imposed by the U.S. after trade talks with our southern neighbors collapsed. Now Albertans are asking the premier if the issue of separation should be set aside while Canada unites to deal with what's going to follow. On 880 CHED, your province's premier, Danielle Smith, says while Canada must remain united, the referendum question on separation will still go ahead.
6: 700,000 citizens signed one of two petitions saying they wanted to have this question now, and that's what the vote is going to be on October the 19th. If you want to vote to remain, vote option one. That's the one I'm voting for. And if you want to vote to start the process to leave, that's the other option on the ballot. I think we need to make sure that we are clear about what Albertans want us to do. That's part of the reason why we're having the vote.
3: Smith said Quebec's Separatist Party promised if they win their October election, they'll hold off on a separation vote until the issue with the U.S. tariffs is resolved. Concerns are present after the stabbing at an Edmonton Sikh temple left two people injured. According to police, a 27-year-old man was arrested, and the hate crimes unit is investigating to determine if the attack was motivated by hate. Sikhs for Justice member Inderjeet Gosal says the community is taking it upon themselves to provide measures for safety.
7: That's disturbing, and we want to make sure everyone who is going to this place of worship are protected and are safe.
3: And while there are some concerns following the attack, there is a belief that it will only make the community stronger. In 880 CHED Sports, the BC Lions are aiming to level their CFL record to 500 a day when they host the Saskatchewan North Riders in Vancouver. The 4-5 Lions are 2 points behind the third-place Winnipeg Blue Bombers. And in baseball, the Toronto Blue Jays, one-half game behind the Texas Rangers and Cleveland Guardians for the final AL wildcard berth, are in New York as the visitors aim to win their eighth straight series. In 880 CHED weather, a mix of sun and clouds here in Edmonton this morning. Then this afternoon, a high of 26 with a 60% chance of showers and thunderstorms. Tonight, more showers and an overnight low of 15. Tomorrow, up to a high of 21 with a 60% chance of showers. Right now, though, in Edmonton, we are sitting at 17 degrees. I'm Zach Ferguson. Your next scheduled newscast will be at 8 on 880 CHED.
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1: Welcome back to the program. We welcome Edmonton and Vancouver into the national conversation. I've got my show producer, Ganesh, on the other side of the glass. He's got a lot of audio sitting in front of him because we've got a lot of things to get to. This is usually the segment at 6 o'clock where we talk about the week that was in Canada. And I think there is one glaring story. I don't know if you've heard about what's going on between Canada and the United States, but you'd have to be under a pretty big rock not to know what has happened over the last 72 hours. I mean, let's go back to Tuesday. There was a deal that kind of snuck out. I think it was Donald Trump that said they were close to a deal, but at the negotiating table in Washington. And yeah, it started to get to the point where we were hearing about different sectors and what the percentages would be on the tariffs. For example, when it came to auto, maybe it was going to be 25 that drops down to 15, which still isn't great for that sector. But we started to hear where dairy was lining up. If softwood lumber here in British Columbia was going to line up, what was coming out of this deal? And we all got up in arms in the media. We're kind of like, they can't accept this deal, or hopefully this doesn't happen. And, you know, that's the blessing and the curse of being in the media is when these things leak out, we got to talk about it, right? Like, it's kind of like the light with all those flies outside on a warm summer night. But here's the deal. At the end of the day, at the 11th hour, the deal broke. The talks broke off. And next thing you know, Dominic LeBlanc was called back to Ottawa by the prime minister of this country, Mark Carney. And everybody said, holy, you know what? Like, when Donald Trump comes out and says it's done, and Dominic LeBlanc says we're really close, and everybody on the American side says, yeah, it's T's crossed, I's dotted, and I think we're there, and then it breaks down, that is a eyebrow-raising what happened. And so yesterday, and I give a lot of respect to Mark Carney for doing this, he didn't let the media get very long in the tooth on this, got right behind the podium the day after those talks broke down, and didn't pull any punches and did it in a very dignified way. I will give Mark Carney grades for this. He's the press conference that he held yesterday in Ottawa. He didn't shy. He didn't talk around it. He let Canadians know how this went. So here is the first of a couple of clips we're going to play before we get to the audio from the premiers. This is Mark Carney saying they were under no illusions that this was going to be easy.
2: We've been pragmatic, patient, and persistent. We pursued every opportunity to reach an agreement that protects Canadian workers and their families, that strengthens our economy, and that respects Canadian sovereignty. We've been under no illusions. We recognized from the start that America has changed. Early last year in this room, I observed that the decades-long process of steadily increasing integration between our economies was over. Our government understood before many that America would transform all of its commercial relationships, that it would put a series of tariffs on its closest allies and use economic integration as a weapon.
1: Straight up, right? Like, straight to the point. And then he started to throw a couple of barbs, which, you know, Mark Carney, I will say this, is a very good public speaker, like maybe one of the best that Canada's had at the podium. And I'm not going to wax on poetically about Mark Carney. I mean, there's definitely chinks in the armor, but this specific line right at the start of the next clip that I'm going to play was kind of the tone setter for almost the rest of his time at the podium.
2: We recognize that sometimes its signature was written in pencil. We worked in that context to try to strike a fair deal on which Canadian businesses and workers could rely. Our goal has always been to get the best deal for Canadians, never a deal at any price or on any time frame. Last month, when the United States announced another round of unjustified tariffs, I gave our negotiating team a new mandate to seek a fair deal negotiated in good faith. Because I believe that people on the ground, on both sides of our border, want this relationship to work. The bonds between Canadians and Americans are long and they remain strong. A mutually beneficial trade agreement is possible. One that respects our sovereignty, one that builds on our complementary strengths, one that lowers costs for families on both sides of the border, one that creates good jobs for our workers. Canada has always worked towards these goals. Even while America's attention and dedication to them have wavered.
1: Okay, so we've heard about Jameson Greer and Howard Lutnick coming in at the 11th hour. And, you know, once Lutnick came in, it was kind of like a bull in a china shop. And, you know, he said, she said, the truth is always going to be somewhere in the middle. There's no doubt about it. I'm not taking Mark Carney 100% at his word. There's obviously some perspective here on both sides of this conversation. But Mark Carney, to his word, said this is where Canadians need to buckle up.
2: We've consistently proposed long-term partnerships, while America has often pursued short-term transactions. The gap between partnership and competitor, unfortunately, has remained too wide in recent days. So last evening, I instructed our negotiators to return to Ottawa. We cannot accept what they've offered, and we will not give what they've asked.
1: Okay, so Doug Ford, who had been glaringly quiet in the previous 48 hours when this negotiation was looking like it was going to get done, there was nothing. It was crickets when Mark Carney talked to the premiers ahead of sending Dominic LeBlanc back down to Washington to get this deal finalized. Doug Ford, to his personality, was pretty straightforward when he finally did speak up, talking about Mark Carney's decision and what Ontarians need to do.
3: I'm glad he didn't sign that deal because it was a bad deal. It was a bad deal for Ontario. It was a bad deal for the auto sector, the steel sector, and manufacturing sector. And we never started this fight, but I can assure you, we're going to win this fight. We're going to be a united team Canada. We're going to use every single tool we have here in Ontario. And hopefully the rest of the premiers feel the same way.
1: Great line right at the end there. He needs every province to do what he's doing and get behind this Team Canada mantra. And Doug Ford saying to everybody in his province, it is, again, not to use the adage too often, it's time to buckle up.
3: We have to use every tool in our toolbox to make sure, as Donald Trump is trying to inflict pain on every Canadian, that we inflict pain right back until he realizes that we're his number one customer in the world. And yes, they're our number one customer. But we have to make sure that we look at every single asset that we have, no matter if it's the critical minerals or if it's a steel or if it's a nickel, anything that we have here in Ontario, everything's on the table.
1: Okay, so Doug Ford speaks for the first time that week. Wab Kanoo was in the news earlier in the week because he had taken some, you know, personal barbs at Donald Trump while this negotiation was still in its 11th hour. And some here in Canada thought, you know what, we love Wab Kanoo. The timing was a little bit off. But once this deal got called off, Wab Kanoo back behind the podium again, and this time talking about how history might not be kind to the guy south of the border.
4: History will not be kind to Donald Trump, so we should never appease him. And we should fight back, which is what Canada is doing today. We can fight back against Donald Trump by buying from Canadian businesses, by supporting Canadian workers, and most importantly, by living up to our Canadian values.
1: Wab then goes on to talk about the fact that these tariffs are not one-sided at all.
4: The government of Manitoba is 100% behind the Prime Minister's direction to retaliate against Donald Trump's unjustified and immoral tariffs that are going to make life more expensive yet again for Americans. He's already made life more expensive with previous tariffs and his war in Iran, raising the price of gasoline for all of us. Now, we also support the idea that workers here and companies here in Manitoba and across Canada should not be the ones to bear the brunt. And so we're going to work together with the federal government to ensure that our economy stays strong.
1: All right, so buckle up because this is what we're hearing. All the premiers are behind the Prime Minister and it is go time for this country. We'll talk about it more over the course of the show, I'm sure, but we'll take a break here. When we come back, a new blood thinner that can actually help slow Alzheimer's disease. We'll get to that conversation next.
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1: Welcome back to Weekends, heard across the Chorus Radio Network. Well, there's a new study out that is suggesting that blood thinners could actually help when it comes to Alzheimer's disease. And you know what? I always find this interesting when researchers find that sometimes a newer medication can offer an advantage. I wanted to get into this because I know that there's a lot of families in this country that deal with Alzheimer's. So I wanted to welcome Brianna Kent, kind enough to join us bright and early. Brianna, welcome to the program.
15: Hi, good morning, Rob. Thank you for having me. Well, I think there's a lot of families out there that deal with Alzheimer's on a whole bunch of different fronts. So anytime that there's good news that comes forward, it's a step in the right direction. Can we talk about just blood thinners and how they actually correlate with Alzheimer's?
16: Yeah, you know what we say? What's good for the heart is good for the brain. And so these treatments that are reducing blood pressure, reducing high cholesterol levels, treating diabetes, all these things that are really good for the heart, good for your whole vascular system, your circulatory system, is really good for the brain. And we find that they can help either prevent Alzheimer's disease or slow the cognitive decline or the progression to the dementia. We know with Alzheimer's disease now, which is kind of a new concept in like the way that we're conceptualizing the disease, is that we really have decades of disease development in the brain before the onset of dementia. And that might sound scary, but from a research perspective or a clinical perspective, it's a huge window of opportunity where we can actually delay the dementia if we can treat the underlying disease progression. And if you can delay the dementia long enough, you're preventing someone from ever experiencing it.
15: You talk about delaying it, and I think that just brings hope to so many families across this country, because it's one of those diseases that kind of creeps up, and when it hits, I don't think you realize the magnitude of how it affects a person. When you see research like this, does it get you excited? Does it get the people around you excited that these little steps are also, you know, puzzle pieces that are working towards what we hope is an eventual cure and solution?
16: Absolutely. You know, they say that these what we call this a modifiable risk factor. So you could say high blood pressure increases your risk of dementia, but we have treatments for blood pressure. And so it's modifiable. We can reduce the risk if we treat the blood pressure. And they say that these modifiable risk factors, if treated, could reduce the prevalence of dementia in the world by 40%. That's huge. That means that so much of these cases are actually within our control. We can prevent it. And that is super exciting.
15: When you hear something like this as a person that's a professor, what does it say to you?
16: I would say that if you have high blood pressure, we know that that is not good for you in so many ways. And the benefits to reducing your risk of dementia is just one of the benefits. Now, high blood pressure probably does not cause or contribute to dementia in everybody. But there are probably some people who have high blood pressure damaging the brain enough that it's contributing to the dementia in some people. So I would say, how much would this impact dementia rates? You know, this one drug and this one symptom, I don't know. But in some people, it would be the difference between getting dementia and not. And we know there are tremendous benefits for individuals to be treating high blood pressure if they have high blood pressure.
15: I don't know if that's normal or not, where one drug that's meant for one thing actually ends up helping with something different. Is that more common than maybe we let on?
16: What's more common than you'd think is that if we were to actually look in the brain of somebody with Alzheimer's disease, it's very likely that they have other diseases or pathologies happening in their brain. And one of that can be either strokes or microstrokes. And so, you know, caused by these blood clots in the brain. So while a blood clot in the brain isn't Alzheimer's disease, a blood clot in the brain can cause brain damage, can cause cognitive deterioration, so cognitive decline that would contribute to the decline that the Alzheimer's disease is also contributing to. So it's a different pathology, but the outcome, the symptoms are very similar.
15: Brianne, before I let you go, I'd just be curious to know, we always hear about family history and we hear about testing. How does somebody go and try to get ahead of this? Like, maybe there is a history in the family. Is there a way that you go and get tested? Is there a blood test? I mean, for somebody that does not have it in the family, I'd be really curious to know how you can try to get ahead of this so that you don't have these problems down the road.
16: So right now there isn't. We don't have a test. In some individuals, you can do genetic testing. So if you have a really strong family history, like half of your family members, when they get old, are developing dementia, you could go and see a genetic counselor and get genetic testing to see if you carried what we would call a causal gene. So a gene that if you carry that variant, you actually get Alzheimer's. But the other genetic factors are just risk factors. So they increase your risk, but they don't tell you if you're going to get it. So no, right now we do not have a way to say you will get dementia in the vast majority of individuals, except for the very small, small subset who may carry these causal genes. So to get ahead of it would just be looking at these modifiable risk factors. And like I said, you know, what's good for your heart is good for your brain. So physical exercise, reducing or not smoking, reducing alcohol consumption, treating diabetes, treating high blood pressure, treating high cholesterol, is keeping your mind engaged. So we find the more education you have or cognitively stimulating careers or activities can actually are associated with a reduced risk. So keeping your brain active, staying socially engaged, social isolation is actually a risk factor. So staying socially engaged, seeing family, seeing friends, joining a club, all these things that keep you engaged as an older adult can help reduce your risk. Hearing loss. So if you are struggling with hearing, you know, we don't know for sure, but maybe getting a hearing aid and making sure that you're able to hear people's conversations around you might help. So all of these things that we would consider modifiable risk factors are things that you can do to get ahead of dementia.
15: I'm glad I asked the question. Brianne, thank you for the conversation. I know that we started talking about something very finite when it comes to the blood thinners, but I think this is such a great update for us just to know some of the signs, some of the signals, and some of the progress that's being made. So thank you for the time today.
16: Thanks very much, Rob.
15: Once again, Dr. Brianna Kent, she's an assistant professor in the Department of Psychology at SFU and a Tier 2 Canada Research Chair in Translational Neuroscience and Dementia. It's great to hear the progress that they're making. Got a couple of emails into the inbox while we were having that interview. Everybody talking this morning still about Mark Carney and about Canada. Of course, the segment before we welcomed the doctor onto this program, we played a lot of audio. We got into Mark Carney and his thoughts on how the negotiations south of the border broke down. We heard from Doug Ford. We heard from Manitoba Premier Wab Kanew. And I want to make sure that we get to you in this as well, because if you take the time to write, I would love to at least have the opportunity to respond. This one says, Rob, Canada, as you mentioned, did not ask for this fight, but we won't back down from protecting our workers. The situation's going to be difficult, but now is the time for Canadians to support these businesses and choose Canadian every chance we can. We need to show that Canada can stand up for itself. This one says, we got it wrong. The government needs to admit that these negotiations did not go well and not make excuses. Canada are worried about their jobs. Standing up for Canada matters, but good negotiations also require, require a clear plan and real results. Canadians deserve to know what went wrong and not just Mark Carney covering his tracks. He was brought in to do this job and has failed to this point. Yeah, so very, I don't want to say very polarizing. I put a poll on my social media at Rob Fay yesterday saying, you know, what do you think? Should we get in for a fight or did we make a mistake here? And 81% of more than 800 votes said that, yeah, we're ready for a fight. So I have said this almost every show. I could almost just press a button and play it, you know, be it last week or 2 weeks ago or a month ago. What is your pain tolerance level for these, you know, tariff wars and trade wars with the United States? Because this is a new level, and Donald Trump has finally responded saying, listen, we gave Canada the opportunity to get a deal done. They didn't take it. And Mark Carney on the flip side said, well, the deal that you presented wasn't good. And little details seeping out, and again, devil's in the details, truth's probably somewhere in the middle, of the many asks of the Americans at the 11th hour included our languages, both, you know, French and English, which is a non-starter. And then not being able to deal with certain countries around the world. I think I know which countries he's referring to. But again, maybe we'll never know. But again, hit me up, rob.fay@chorusent.com. All right, a break here. When we come back, how should you really be using your sunscreen? We're going to talk with an associate professor of medicine to break down why many of us might be doing it wrong. I'm Rob Fay. This is Weekends heard across the Chorus Radio Network.
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1: Welcome back to the program. Well, it's been one of the hotter months in the, in recent memory. I can't remember how many times I've gone to the beach and have just been sweating within 5-10 minutes of getting there. I guess I'm very lucky to be able to even go to the beach. But one of the big questions is, how are people using their sunscreen, and are they using the right sunscreen? Ivan Litvinov is an associate professor of medicine and within the dermatology division at McGill University. Ivan, welcome to the program. Sorry for my poor English this morning.
2: Good morning, Rob. It's a pleasure to be here. Thank you.
1: Well, let's start with the quote-unquote sunscreen paradox. What does that term mean, and why do people who use sunscreen sometimes still end up with burns and sun damage?
2: Yeah, no, you're absolutely right. This is a key issue that we're discussing. Unfortunately, we have documented time and again that there is this paradoxical relationship where people using sunscreen, not as a measure of sun protection, but really as a permission to tan and burn. So we're consistently documenting that it's actually people who are using sunscreen, who report using sunscreen, are the ones who end up tanning more, burning more, and actually developing more skin cancer. Not because of the sunscreen, not because of some properties of this product, but because they often underapply it, or just they apply just a thin layer in the morning, and they falsely feel protected all day, and they end up burning and tanning. So that's the paradox.
1: Okay, so I'm one of the guys who puts it on in the morning and assumes that I'm protected all day. So what am I, and many of us, getting wrong about how sunscreen actually works?
2: Yeah, so think about sun protection as being a complex issue, saying, as road safety. So imagine if road safety, the only thing we talked about was seatbelt, seatbelt, seatbelt. You know, get your seatbelt, get your sunscreen on, get your seatbelt on. So you got your seatbelt, but you're drunk, you're speeding, you're on the phone, cell phone, talking at the same time as you're driving. Are you safe? Absolutely not. The same thing here. Sunscreen is just one of the components of multi-protection approach to sun exposure. So we want people to get out and enjoy the outdoors. You know, our summers are very, very short. That's very important. It's just very important to do so without getting a burn or a tan. You know, celebrating natural skin color. So in that sense, the key is really to invest in those rush guards, wide brim tilly hats, eyewear, and cover as much as possible with clothing, and then put sunscreen on areas that cannot be covered by clothing, which is usually face and hands, etc., but not over rely on sunscreen as the only measure of sun protection.
1: Ivan, I know that the standard is always SPF 30, and I don't know if always that's going to be enough, but there's a couple of other terms I want to get into, quote-unquote broad spectrum and water-resistant. I think those are two things that Canadians should be looking for as well, no?
2: Yeah, and I would throw into this mineral versus organic. That's always a big discussion too, but you're right. So let's unpack those. So SPF is really just a factor discussing protection against UVB. There's UVA rays and UVB. So when we talk about UVB, it's SPF. And now we recommend 50 plus. You know, we shouldn't really label sunscreen as 60, 70, 80, 90, because, basically the efficacy of sun protection reaches 98% by the time you're 50 plus. So going to 100 gets you from 98% to like 98.9%. So really just SPF 50 plus. Broad spectrum means that the sunscreen is working against UVB and UVA rays. So that's very important. So like, for instance, tanning equipment, like UV beds, tanning beds are mostly UVA, versus outside nature is UVB, but you need protection against both. So when you use broad spectrum sunscreen and something potentially endorsed by the Canadian Dermatology Association, you're using the right product. It will protect you from both harmful ways, UVA and UVB. We can talk about mineral versus organic, and there are some controversies around organic sunscreens. So if you are concerned about that it may be useful to just rely on mineral sunscreens. For my kids, it's recommended to use mineral sunscreens over organic sunscreens. So, I think those are important features to consider in a sunscreen when you're purchasing one.
1: Ivan Litvinov is an associate professor of medicine within its dermatology division at McGill University, joining us here on Weekends, heard across the Chorus Radio Network. Okay, the other question that I always debate is how much, and I'm talking about the physical dollop of sunscreen that I put into my hands before I rub it together and start to apply it. Health Canada says, I think it's what, 35, 40 milliliters, but for us driving around right now that don't have a measurement tool, how much are we putting on our body?
2: Yeah, so clearly not enough at this point. That's what we know from the evidence. In fact, melanoma incidence is increasing dramatically. The melanoma increased by 17% in just 1 year from 2023 to 2024, as reported by Melanoma Canada. So more is better. We are always usually going to underapply sunscreen. And especially, like, one term you've mentioned is water resistant. So if you are doing, bathing exercises, you are in a beach, et cetera, then you really want to focus on reapplying every 2-3 hours, even if it is a water resistant sunscreen, and immediately after bathing, if it's not a water resistant sunscreen. So, usually think about sort of a teaspoon for the face, ears and neck, and don't forget the ears. A lot of people apply it on the face, don't put it thoroughly on behind the ears. And this is where we see a lot of skin cancers. And then you probably, if you're really just relying only on a sunscreen, then you're really looking at about 25, 30 grams, so a full ounce, if you want to cover the whole body. But that's not very reasonable. And, practicability of that, applicability of it is going to be low. We're running into then issues of men feeling, not being men by having to put creams, et cetera. So I want to emphasize again, sun protective clothing. There are so many of those stylish rush guards. You see bikers wearing them. You see people doing sports wearing them. They breathe. They allow you to feel very comfortable, even in a very, very hot weather. So go ahead and get them, for yourself, for your kids. And it's important to model that behavior for your kids, for your community, for your neighbors and friends. It's not just a personal responsibility. It's sort of a community responsibility.
1: Is there a difference between spray application and the cream application? Like the cream, I feel like I could physically see it. In the spray, if I get glistened, I know I've covered it. But is there one that's better than the other?
2: Yeah, no, you're exactly right. I mean, both will work if you are very diligent about applying it. Unfortunately, with the spray, people kind of spray and then they look like a deck chair, when they burn, if you know what I mean, right? The areas that are sort of sprayed are protected, and then, they literally look like a deck chair with the burns. So, the key thing is you do this experiment every day during the summer, and the solution is simple. Don't get a tan. If you are coming back from vacation and people are like, oh man, you've tanned. Well, then you've done something wrong. Your skin was damaged. So, come back from vacation or come back from your weekend, and people should be saying, hey, you've been working all day. You look very pale. You look, your skin looks natural color. I think that's the way to go. There's no such thing as a healthy tan. There's no tan worth dying for. And I want to highlight that UV radiation, sun exposure, is listed as a carcinogen in the same category as asbestos, benzene, and tobacco. It's a class 1 carcinogen. There's no safe exposure. So we all want to be aging gracefully. We all want to be living into our 90s. So enjoy the outdoors. Don't get a tan. Don't get a burn.
1: So I guess, Ivan, you must hate the Hawaiian Tropics Tan Accelerating Oil. I guess that's just like poison.
2: Well, let's be fair. We have a free society, right? We still allow people to purchase tobacco, other products that we do recognize as unhealthy. We do have free choice. I certainly don't want to take away people's, free choice of what to do. But, if you really want a tan, just ask yourself, why do you want it? There's alternatives to get a spray tan without actually damaging your skin. And, just think, people think, okay, skin cancer is not going to happen to me. So, and think about back in the days, it was not only Hawaiian tanning oil, it was reflectors. It was so much more, right?
1: Right.
2: People were doing the culture is changing. We hope to continue changing. Unfortunately, the skin cancer is tracking in the wrong direction and people don't think they're going to get it. But 1 in 4 Canadians will get skin cancer. But think about just unsightly,

0: would be necessary. But otherwise, think about yourself in your, you know, even 30s and 40s and 50s and how your skin will look, and focus on sun protection.
1: Ivan, you were supposed to be on the show with me yesterday, but when the news broke, I had to juggle some things. You were so kind and just said, you know what, call me tomorrow. And thank you, because this conversation was definitely worth the wait. And I hope we talk again soon.
0: Thank you so much. No, yesterday was a very important day for all of us in Canada. I completely understand. I'm happy that we're talking about it today. I'm not sure if the message would have registered yesterday with our listeners in light of everything going on.
1: I think so. I think you nailed it. Thank you for the time today, Ivan.
0: Thank you, Rob. It's always a pleasure to talk to you.
1: You as well. Ivan Litvinov, Associate Professor of Medicine in the Dermatology Division out at McGill, taking us to the break. Hey, I got a question for you. Do you know what your Uber score is? Well, Uber says Canada is one of the highest around the world. Laura Miller is the Director and Head of Public Policy and Communications standing by. She's going to let you know why that score matters and which pro sports league actually questions their drafted players about what their Uber score is. We'll talk to her next.
2: Something's changed in oil country. A new voice behind the bench. A new look on the blue line. More firepower. More depth, more answers in the crease. And our superstars, they're still hungry. McDavid, Draisaitl, Anderson, Babcock. The next chapter begins. Your Edmonton Oilers are coming for the hardware. And it all starts right here on the legendary 880 CHED.
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2: Well, I wanted to get into this because I utilize Uber all the time, and they are saying that Canadians are becoming more polite when it comes to the rides. The company's latest data showing that the national average rider rating reached a record 4.90 out of 5 last year, with some of the smaller cities generally ranking higher than the major cities. But what affects a rider's score, and what can passengers do to improve it? Joining us now is Laura Miller. She's the director and the head of public policy and communications for Canada at Uber. Laura, thank you for being with us.
3: Thanks for having me.
2: Well, the average rider rating went up every year between 2020 and 2025 to the number, which I think is pretty impressive, 4.90. And more than half of regular riders, 51%, received a perfect rating. Canadians are doing it well, aren't they?
3: They really are. And I think especially at a time when it feels like we're becoming less patient with each other, the data says otherwise. So Canadian rider ratings have improved every year since 2020. And as you mentioned, in BC, Kelowna is one of Canada's highest rated cities, fourth in the nation at 4.95. Well, Vancouver is at 4.89. So there's a little bit of British Columbia rivalry, but 0.06 of a star isn't exactly a crisis of Vancouver manners.
2: I want to talk about smaller city versus big city. Is there something to that? I mean, you see all the data. What's the reason that the smaller guys get it right?
3: Yeah, you know, it's a great question. Obviously, I'm quite fortunate to travel across this beautiful country of ours. And I think it just has to do with when you're in larger cities, perhaps like you're moving a little bit faster, you're a little bit behind schedule. Maybe you're not having the same kind of interactions that you might have in a smaller city where, you know, things might be a little bit easier to get from point A to point B. But I will say that it's the same issues across the board, coast to coast, when it comes to what affects your ratings. And ultimately, it's being respectful to the driver, not leaving the Uber a mess, and not slamming the door. And those things, I mean, they sound very simple, but they're important in terms of how the driver perceives you and rates you in the car.
2: Okay, I do have to ask this. Do they rate you before they see their tip? Like, when do they see the tip? Because I always wonder, if I don't give this person a significant tip, like say 15 or 18 or 20%, then in turn it's going to affect my rating. Do those go hand in hand, or are they two separate things?
3: Well, Rob, I'm thrilled to hear that you're generous with your tipping. I'm also a generous tipper, but no, the system is designed to keep those things separate. So a driver has to rate the rider before they can accept another trip and before they see any tip notification. And once they submit that rating, they can't change it. So whether you tip or how much you tip can't actually influence a rating that's already been submitted. But I recommend, you know, tipping to be reflective of the service, like you would in any industry.
2: So how much do problems like passengers being late or leaving garbage behind, slamming the doors, as you mentioned, how can that affect a rider's rating? Like, do they give you the one? Do they give you 4 out of 5? Like, how do drivers grade a passenger?
3: Right. So, you know, if a driver has not had a great experience with the rider and they do try to provide a lower rating, they are asked for a reason. They can't just give a 1-star, 2-star without a reason. And so, again, like the top reasons why a driver might give a rider a low rating is because they were rude, because they left a mess in the car, maybe they spilled a tea, or they slammed the door. So I think it's just, you know, common courtesy, treat people how you would want to be treated, and be polite in the vehicle.
2: Is there a place, and it doesn't even have to be in Canada, is there a place where Uber looks and says, boy, that's a low score? Like, I would always assume, like, maybe a place like New York City would be trending lower than everybody else just because of the organized chaos that city presents on the roads.
3: That's a really interesting question. My remit is in Canada, so I can just really just talk about the Canadian experience. And I think, you know, the thing that we do know is that it's becoming a bit of a character reference. How do you treat people when you're late, stressed, or coming home from a night out? And, you know, it's become a bit of a social calling card. So, you know, people now put it on their dating profiles on apps. And, you know, apparently in a recent NHL combine, one of the teams was asking prospects what their rating was. So I think it's becoming a bit of a calling card. So I have to ask, Rob, what's your rating?
2: I don't even know, man. I, you know what? I'll do that while you answer my next question here, because I'm very curious about that a hockey team would actually say, what's your Uber rating, which is genius, because then you get to see what kind of a player that you're inheriting. I never even would have thought of that.
3: You know, You learn a lot, and it's one of my favorite, you know, party tricks when I'm out and people ask what I do, and I say that I'm lucky to work at Uber, and we start talking about this. So, you know, your rating is based over your last 500 trips. So I can share that I'm at a 4.94, which is not bad for Toronto, let me tell you, over 1,531 trips. You know, I took my first trip back in 2013, which is incredible. But you can see all of this in your app. You just need to open your account, go to settings, go to privacy, and then click on see a summary. And you can see your total number of trips. You can also see the number of Uber Eats orders, which is always kind of fun. But you can also see like how many trips you have at a 5, 4, 3, 2, and 1 star rating.
2: I am currently at a 4.89.
3: 4.89. So
2: I think that's pretty fair.
3: Right on the Vancouver. Yeah, you're right on the Vancouver average. But, you know, I will tell you that when I started to work at Uber, my rating was not so high. And so, you know, there are, you know, tips and tricks, I think, in terms of just being obviously being polite to the driver, not leaving a mess in the car, not slamming the door, putting on your seatbelt. I mean, this is a big, big thing for drivers because they don't want to get into conflict with their riders, and it's the law. So always put on your seatbelt, you know, ask them how they're doing. And then generally speaking, if I get out of the vehicle and I think it's a 5-star trip, I will tell the driver, thank you so much. I thought this was a 5-star trip, just so they get a signal for me.
2: You know what? I had an Uber driver literally last month, and he said, what kind of music do you want to listen to? And I thought that that was such a nice little caveat. And then, you know, me tongue in my cheek, I'm like, oh, I want wrestling themes, you know, themes that the wrestlers can. And for 20 minutes from Pitt Meadows to New Westminster, British Columbia, he played nothing but WWE music themes. And I was the happiest kid getting out of the car. And the highest tip I think I could have given him, I did. And it shows what a nerd I am. But that little thing that he asked made such a big difference in my trip, and I never forgot it.
3: Yeah, it doesn't make a big difference. And it's a good reminder, Rob, that, you know, this is a community. So riders rate drivers, drivers rate riders. And I think at the end of the day, we want to make sure that this is a community that continues to grow, where people do feel respected, because, you know, rideshare, it provides such a vital service, helping people get from point A to point B when they might not have a vehicle, when they might be, you know, if they've been having a night out and they shouldn't be driving. And so it's just really important for us that there's a community, which is why there's this rating system in place.
2: I love it. Well, I'll tell you what, Laura, it's a great conversation. I appreciate that you didn't throw New York City under the bus, but let's keep that conversation going. Thank you for your time today.
3: Thank you.
2: Laura Miller's the director, head of public policy communications with Uber Canada. There's some people saying, what was the wrestling thing again? I have loved wrestling since I was a little kid. You know, the Hulk Hogan, Rowdy Piper stuff, that is right in my wheelhouse. I actually helped start a pro wrestling company in Vancouver. I stepped away a couple of years ago. They're still going. Nation Extreme Wrestling. So shout out to those guys in Vancouver doing a great job. But yeah, I just always have had a connection to it. All right, we'll take a break here for the big news of the day. On the other side of the break, your news, your weather, your traffic still to come. When you and I get back together, let's get some fresh audio. Mark Carney, Doug Ford, Wab Kanu, all at the podium. We'll talk about the Canada-U.S. negotiations next.
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19: This is Global News. It is 8 o'clock. I'm Zach Ferguson. It is 17 degrees, heading up to 26 today and then up to 21 tomorrow. Canadian political, business, and industry leaders have been showing support this weekend for Prime Minister Mark Carney and his decision to suspend trade talks with the United States. It comes as negotiations to avoid 50% tariffs on billions of dollars worth of Canadian exports broke down late Friday. The Canadian Steel Producers Association is among those behind Ottawa's move to back down, suggesting that after 30 years of fully integrated trade with the U.S., no deal is better than a bad deal. And exporting to the U.S. is about to get more expensive for many Canadian businesses, adding to the pain many sectors have already been feeling. But as Global's Jasmine King reports, the financial impacts of the trade impasse is only just beginning.
20: At 12:01 a.m. Eastern Saturday, the 50% tariffs came into effect for industries like dairy, electrical machinery, and plastic products. And it ranges a lot further than that. Exporters of all kinds, such as alcohol, honey, hockey sticks, and vacuums, were also affected. The Canadian manufacturers and exporters say the failed deal will compound challenges manufacturers are already facing and make Canadian companies less competitive. Some alcohol exporters previously hit by tariffs have already pivoted. Brighan Distillery outside of Edmonton started selling their products to Asian markets in the wake of repeated tariff threats. Major industries and small businesses alike are looking for relief, though some don't believe a solution will be that simple.
21: I don't see the two parties going back to the negotiating table anytime soon, so this is the new normal that we're going to live with.
20: Jasmine King, Global News, Edmonton.
19: At the Hindu Heritage Festival, people were celebrating their culture, but after a stabbing at an Edmonton Sikh temple, many are getting worried. According to police, a 27-year-old man was arrested, and the hate crimes unit is investigating to determine if the attack was motivated by hate. Hate crimes researcher Irfan Chaudhry says that there has been a rise in online rhetoric directed at South Asian communities.
22: We are seeing a strong, Indian anti-immigrant, anti-newcomer sentiment that oftentimes gets colluded with the Sikh community with various identity characteristics there.
19: Hindu and Muslim groups across the province say they have been expressing some concerns over safety following the attack, but are offering support to the Sikh community. Alberta's Premier Danielle Smith says we will have to be patient when it comes to getting the results from the October referendum. On 880 CHED, your province of Premier, Smith says that there will be some indications of early estimates, but the official results will have to be taken with some time.
0: They take time. You'll get the results as they come in, but then you get the final verified results days or even weeks after. And so people will have a pretty good indication, I think, of where things are going on many of the ballot questions on night one. But if they have to take 48 hours to get everything counted, then they'll have the time to be able to do that.
19: Smith says any citizen initiative ballot will be counted first. Moving into 880 CHED Sports, the BC Lions are aiming to level the CFL record to 500 today when they host the Saskatchewan Roughriders in Vancouver. The 4-5 Lions are 2 points behind the third place Winnipeg Blue Bombers. And checking a look into baseball, the Toronto Blue Jays, 1.5 game behind the Texas Rangers and the Cleveland Guardians for the final AL wildcard berth, are in New York as the visitors aim to win their eighth series straight. Moving into 880 CHED weather, we do have a mix of sun and clouds right now in Edmonton. This afternoon, a 60% chance of showers and some thunderstorms and a high of 26. Both will follow us down to an overnight low of 15. And then tomorrow, up to a high of 21, 60% chance of some showers. Tuesday, some sun and a high of 25. Right now, though, in Edmonton, sitting at 17 degrees. I'm Zach Ferguson. Your next scheduled newscast will be at 9 on 880 CHED.
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2: Welcome back to the program. A lot of emails coming in. Rob.Fay, of course, ENT is where you can find me. I will try to respond to as many of them as I can. We were talking earlier this morning about just this whole lay of the land. It feels like a bit of a hangover from a very busy 48 hours in Canadian politics. The deal's breaking off between the United States and Canada in the late evening on Friday. We got a lot of reaction, which we're about to get to, from the Prime Minister, from Wabkadoo, Manitoba, from Doug Ford in Ontario. But just a lot of the sentiment that I've gotten from you who listening, and I really do appreciate you guys taking the time to actually pen a letter and send it in through your email. I just want to say this as plainly as I can. This is not what Canada wanted. I don't think any of us wanted a trade war with the United States. And I said this right on the outset of the show this morning, bright and early. We don't want higher costs, the uncertainty for the business. We don't want the anxiety. And we don't want to have to go back and forth with Donald Trump. No prime minister wants to have to face a moment like this. Because no government wants to tell its workers and manufacturers and small business owners and farmers and families that there are difficult days ahead simply because of decisions that were made across the border. So yesterday what happened was everybody was like, okay, well, what was in the deal? What was on the paper? What was said at the 11th hour that broke this deal off? And you know what? I looked at the calendar and I said, boy, this could not have hurt or happened at a worse time. And the reason is, if something usually happens Friday evening, you don't usually get the full thrust of this until the following Monday. So you've got that whole weekend to just sit there and stew in the what ifs and finger pointing. Mark Carney, to his credit, and you know what? I know it's Saturday, and if something like this happens, it doesn't matter what the day of the week is. He didn't wait. He came right to the podium yesterday morning, just hours after the talks broke down, didn't hide behind social media, got right to the podium and talked about it. So let's get into some of the clips from Mark Carney yesterday. The first one kind of set the stage for all the reporters and Canada that was looking in from coast to coast to coast. And he was talking about the fact that they knew what they were walking into.
3: We've been pragmatic, patient, and persistent. We pursued every opportunity to reach an agreement that protects Canadian workers and their families, that strengthens our economy, and that respects Canadian sovereignty. We've been under no illusions. We recognized from the start that America has changed. Early last year in this room, I observed that the decades-long process of steadily increasing integration between our economies was over. Our government understood before many that America would transform all of its commercial relationships, that it would put a series of tariffs on its closest allies and use economic integration as a weapon.
2: Okay, so leadership isn't always about choosing the circumstances. Sometimes it's about responding to the circumstances that are given to you. And the call is about to be made here to stand up for Canada. And now it's up to you and I to answer that call. We'll get to the thoughts of the Manitoba Premier and the Ontario Premier shortly, but I want to play a few more clips here from Mark Carney because I thought he looked dignified yesterday. And politics aside, let's remember something here, and I will say it as black and white as I can. If what Mark Carney is saying is true with regards to some of the elements of this deal that were asked about at the 11th hour, for example, us revisiting if we should be a two-language country and that we shouldn't negotiate with certain countries without the permission, quote-unquote, of the United States, there is no leadership in this country, be it liberal, conservative, green, bloc, NDP, whatever, that would have signed this deal. Or, gosh, I hope not. So Mark Carney got right back into it, and he says, listen, this was not an easy negotiation, but for not the reasons maybe you and I may have thought.
3: We recognize that sometimes its signature was written in pencil. We worked in that context to try to strike a fair deal on which Canadian businesses and workers could rely. Our goal has always been to get the best deal for Canadians, never a deal at any price or on any time frame. Last month, when the United States announced another round of unjustified tariffs, I gave our negotiating team a new mandate to seek a fair deal negotiated in good faith. Because I believe that people on the ground, on both sides of our border, want this relationship to work. The bonds between Canadians and Americans are long and they remain strong. A mutually beneficial trade agreement is possible, one that respects our sovereignty, one that builds on our complementary strengths, one that lowers costs for families on both sides of the border, one that creates good jobs for our workers. Canada has always worked towards these goals, even while America's attention and dedication to them have wavered.
2: Okay, so I was broadcasting both in Vancouver and in Toronto over the course of the week, and Doug Ford, who has been the biggest fish shaker at the sky, saying we got to fight dollar for dollar, tariff for tariff with the United States, was deathly quiet. Like, there was nothing coming out of the Ontario Premier's office. Then the deal doesn't get signed, and literally one of the first guys to the microphone is Ontario's Premier, and here's what he had to say.
4: I'm glad he didn't sign that deal because it was a bad deal. It was a bad deal for Ontario. It was a bad deal for the auto sector, the steel sector, and manufacturing sector. And we never started this fight, but I can assure you, we're going to win this fight. We're going to be a united team Canada. We're going to use every single tool we have here in Ontario. And hopefully the rest of the premiers feel the same way.
2: Aha. Uh-huh. I hope the rest of the premiers feel the same way. I don't think we have to sugarcoat this at all. Danielle Smith, we need you on board. And I'll just cut it as clean as I can, because we have heard from the Maritimes, we've heard from Quebec, we've heard from Wabkinaw, we've heard from Scott Moe, we've heard from David Eby, but there is one premier who's got a referendum coming up, whether or not that province even wants to stay in this country, that needs to get on board. And I don't say that with any malice, but this is the time where Canada's messaging has to be flawless. Doug Ford of Ontario says, we're going to use everything we can in our province.
4: We have to use every tool in our toolbox to make sure, as Donald Trump is trying to inflict pain on every Canadian, that we inflict pain right back until he realizes that we're his number one customer in the world. And yes, they're our number one customer. But we have to make sure that we look at every single asset that we have, no matter if it's the critical minerals or if it's the steel or if it's the nickel, anything that we have here in Ontario, everything's on the table.
2: Okay, so as Doug Ford was quiet in Ontario, Wab Kanu was not in Manitoba. If anything, there were people in Canada saying, all right, calm down, fella, for the simple reason that as these negotiations were going back and forth, Wab Kanu decided to almost get a little personal with Donald Trump, saying that who would want to even hang out with him and blah, blah, blah. Now we find out the deal doesn't happen. Wab Kanu steps up a little more measured in his response, but still taking aim at the same person.
5: History will not be kind to Donald Trump, so we should never appease him, and we should fight back, which is what Canada is doing today. We can fight back against Donald Trump by buying from Canadian businesses, by supporting Canadian workers, and most importantly, by living up to our Canadian values.
2: Agreed. He says, I'm going to play one more clip here from Kanu before we open up the phones. He says that this is not a one-sided battle.
5: The government of Manitoba is 100% behind the Prime Minister's direction to retaliate against Donald Trump's unjustified and immoral tariffs that are going to make life more expensive yet again for Americans. He's already made life more expensive with previous tariffs and his war in Iran, raising the price of gasoline for all of us. Now, we also support the idea that workers here and companies here in Manitoba and across Canada should not be the ones to bear the brunt. And so we're going to work together with the federal government to ensure that our economy stays strong.
2: Okay, so you've heard now from Mark Carney, Doug Ford, Wab Kanu. I want to hear from you. 604-602-7373. That is to anybody in the province of British Columbia. 604-602-7373. If you're listening in Alberta today, in Ontario, in Manitoba, wherever you're listening, I will pick up the dime. 877-399-9898. I want to know, now that you've had a chance to digest some of this, now that you've heard from Mark Carney, now that you understand the lay of the land and what is being expected of Team Canada, are you in or are you out? It's the simplest question that I can ask you. Are you willing to suffer a little pain here to try and make sure that Canada can hold serve against these 50% tariffs, and you know there's more coming? So again, 604-602-7373 in British Columbia, 877-399-9898 anywhere in this country. I want to know your thoughts on what the Prime Minister said and where we currently go as we head into the work week. I'm Rob Fay. Your calls are next.
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6: You have a national show on a Sunday morning. We have calls from four different provinces all lined up, ready to go. And the question that I have for you right now, you've heard from Mark Carney. You have heard from many of the provinces' premiers. What do you think? Are you in? Are you out on this messaging that right now it's got to be Team Canada? It's got to be all hands on deck. And I love that we've got calls from Alberta. That is where I want to start. Dean in Alberta, you are first up. Welcome to the program.
7: Thank you very much for taking my call. What we have here is a very, very weak negotiating group that was down there. It's embarrassing that they were sent down there. I know Donald Trump and his people ate them up. But my point to you, and I don't want to be too lengthy, is the Ontario government is going to discount Alberta's oil again to get a deal for their automotive industry. I don't know why the premier of Manitoba is even talking. All they are is a welfare state. They have nothing to offer anything in the negotiations. But I know one thing, that as of now, our oil has been discounted for 50 years, since I've been born. And now they're going to do it again and not care about Alberta. What we need is a pipeline through to BC and enough pay the Indigenous folks what they want. Tell the Premier of BC, too little, too bad, too late. Get a pipeline there where we have tankers going next to the American ones, going north and south every day, and the negotiating table would turn on a dime.
6: All right, Dean, I appreciate the run. I got the list of things that you want to talk about, but I got full boards. I'm going to go to Scott in Winnipeg. Scott, the guy from Alberta, says he doesn't even know why Wab Canoe is talking, but let's stick to the program here. Are you in or are you out on what Mark Carney is asking of Canadians right now?
8: I fully support Carney and his message. I'm a little bit disappointed in my premier for some of his comments, and that could have been actually damaging to the negotiation. Alberta has been quiet, and I do have a concern there in that with the new AI facility and all that going up, it almost seems like there's maybe some backroom deals with Alberta and the states that we don't know about. And I think the U.S. sees Alberta as an opportunity to divide this country. And that's concerning to me. So just like to hear what other callers think about that.
6: All right. Thank you, Scott in Winnipeg. Well, let's go back to Alberta. Let's go to Dave in Edmonton. Now, I've got two Daves, so if I respond to your question, great. If I didn't, just know I'm going to get to the other Dave shortly. Dave in Edmonton, you're up. What do you make of the comments so far in this segment, and what do you make of Mark Carney's comments as well yesterday?
9: All right. So let me just address Carney's comments. He's spot on. I do not like how the United States wants to interfere in our foreign policy and our cultural policy and a bilingual policy. I'll further add that this Alberta will not be silent, and that there are those of us who are opposed to the data centers because they are not going up in favor of the small person. Do I need to answer any further questions from you?
6: I think you nailed it, Dave. Well done. Not bad for a Sunday morning. Appreciate it. Let's go to Rose in Alberta. Rose, good morning to you. Mark Carney's asking Canadians to buckle down. What do you make of it, and where do you stand on it all?
10: Totally agree with Premier Smith that the most important message is get back to the table. We have to remember that this Mark Carney, he's been in power for 18 months, hasn't really succeeded in anything. He's got numerous conflicts of interest, pecuniary interests, and ethics violations. He is not the man to be heading out Canada.
6: Okay, Rose, appreciate the phone call. One thing that I will say is if Mark Carney's recount of what happened at the negotiation tables are true, and again, there's always going to be a gray area in between what the U.S. says and what Canada says. But if it was details like, you know, Quebec sovereignty and who we can and cannot deal with abroad, I don't know any leadership within this country, be it Poilievre, be it, you know, Mark Carney, be it any of the leaders, Bloc, NDP, you name it, Green, that would have signed off on a deal like that, because you couldn't go back to Canadians and ask them to accept that. So the fact that the deal didn't get done, yeah, it's tough to absorb and it's tough to process. But if that was a part of the equation, there is no leader in this country that's going to sign off on that deal. So again, devil's in the details. I would love to see the minutes from that negotiation, especially the last 2 to 3 hours when it finally broke off. But again, will we ever see them? That remains to be seen. But the messaging from Mark Carney yesterday was, we're going to have to get tough. These tariffs are here. It's going to affect Canadians. We're going to try to help as many as we can. But I want to know where you stand it on it all. All right, let's go to the other Dave, patiently waiting in Edmonton. Dave, welcome to the program. Your thoughts on this segment.
2: Thank you. Well, first off, I fully support Doug Ford, and I love his attitude. He stands up for Canada first. I don't think he's out there to promote Ontario and to screw Alberta and the oil. Full disclosure, I'm 72 years old. I've been living in Alberta since 19. That I'm not an Albertan by birth. I'm from BC originally, but I do not support Danielle Smith at all. I think she's wasting her tax dollars with these referendums, because she's going to do what she wants to do anyway, regardless of the outcome of the referendum. And the proof of that is a time change thing. We only got two choices: go back and forth, or stick to one time, and that's standard time. Daylight time. Most people want to stick to standard time, as proof by some straw polls I've heard on the radio, but she went and didn't even give us that choice and picked the one that she wanted. So the referendums are a waste of time. I think we need to stand up to Doug Ford. Donald Trump as a country, be united. I mean, we still haven't gotten rid of those provincial trade bills that we said we were supposed to do 18 months ago or a year ago, whatever that was, and yet we're blaming Trump for everything, and I do blame him too, but we're not doing what we can do to solve the problem. And I'm Canadian first, and I don't care if I was born in BC, live in Alberta. I'm Canadian first, and I want to stand up to Donald Trump, because he's just a big bully, and I hate the attitude, especially Albertans, the redneck white supremacist ones in central Alberta.
6: I appreciate the phone call. Thank you. I gave you a good run there, but I'm not going to get into the name-calling stuff. Here's what I will say, and I say this with absolute sincerity. This, for me, I'm 52 years old. I've never been through this before. Like, my grandfathers fought for this country. I know that this nation has been through a lot. This is my first foray into a legitimate threat from a friend. I mean, I went to university in the States. And when I broadcast baseball for the 15 years that I did, I spent a lot of my summer south of the border and loved it. And I don't at any point look at this and think, boy, I don't like America. I just think right now there is an administration in the White House that doesn't share the same values that I share as a Canadian. And maybe they don't have to. It's not their job to worry about what some dude in Canada thinks, but the way that they have handled this situation has been really tough to process for me, not just as a broadcaster, but as a Canadian. So the one thing that I got from Mark Carney is we need all of our provinces together. And that is going to put Alberta's upcoming sovereignty referendum right back into the spotlight. And we need to be honest about what that means for Canada right now. I mean, even a couple of calls in this segment said, listen, we're getting screwed. And I think Alberta's got an argument. Don't get me wrong. I don't think they need a referendum to leave the country or to at least look at the future of them doing things independently. But I do think for a country, for a province that generates what they generate, I don't think Ottawa has been as good to them as they need. So I understand the frustration there. But right now, it has to be all hands on deck for Canada. Let's keep the phone lines open. I think there's more meat on the bone here. 604-602-7373. Or if you're calling from abroad, I got the dime. I'll pick it up as well. 877-399-9898. I see some lights on the phone board already. We'll get to those calls on the other side of the break. We're going to shift gears away from Carney, Ford, and Canoe. Let's focus on Alberta and what this means with their upcoming referendum to the rest of the country now that some of the puzzle pieces have shifted. I'm Rob Fay. Back with that after this.
5: This is our city, our

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11: Call, we will pick up the dime, and I want to keep the conversation going. We're going to switch gears. We talked about Mark Carney, obviously, last segment, and I want to get into this upcoming Alberta referendum, which has been really the talk of the province on and off over the last several months since Danielle Smith came to the podium and made the announcement. And I think there are many Albertans that feel that Ottawa ignore their concerns and limit their industries and take more from the province than it gives back. And I don't think they're wrong in saying those things. Do I think that they need a referendum to leave the country? Absolutely not. But again, I understand the temperature in that province, which is why I love hosting this show, because it's a chance to connect with everybody from all provinces. We've heard from Manitoba. Earlier in the show, we heard from Ontario. We are about to hear from BC. But let's go to Hazim in Alberta. Hazim, I hope I'm saying your name correctly. You're first up in this segment. What are your thoughts on the ask of Mark Carney? And of course, now with everything shifting the way that it has over the last 48 to 72 hours, Alberta's role in this country.
12: So first, I do support Carney. Donald Trump hit the first Kuzma. He doesn't now thinks it's a bad deal, so he cannot keep his word. So whatever deal he gets this time, he will keep coming back asking for more. Alberta, if you separate, it's actually going to be worse. We'll be more exposed to international and to Donald Trump's requirements. So I don't agree with that. It's better to stay strong as one Canada and look for the future. We should have more cooperation between provinces rather than dealing as a separate country as individual.
11: All right. I appreciate your call. You're cutting in and out, and I've got full boards, and I'm sorry, you might be driving through a tough part of town right now. Let's go to Al from Langley. Al, you're next up. What do you make of this conversation this morning? Good morning, Al.
10: Good morning, Rob. Well, what I make of it is I listened to a thing about what Clinton said the other yesterday, and Clinton says that the United States is losing all respectability with everybody, and on no trust with anywhere in the world when Canada is coming up big with Mr. Carney, Prime Minister Carney. I think that he's doing the right thing, and I think when they threw all those things on the table at the last hour or hour and a half or whatever it was, and that Lutnick guy, whatever his name is down there,
11: Howard
10: he's
11: Lutnick,
10: a nutcase.
11: Yeah.
10: I mean, we got to stay strong, and in the end, I think we'll come out on top.
11: Okay, I appreciate the phone call, Al. Thank you for representing British Columbia. I'm going to go right back over the mountains, back into Edmonton. Rory, good morning to you. Are we talking referendum, or are we talking Carney? Where do you want to go this morning, Rory?
13: Talking about specifically the trade negotiator, Dominic LeBlanc, people in Alberta, besides me, think he's more protecting Trudeau Jr.'s legacy since he babysat him as a child. And they want all the people to be considered non-Trudeau biased to be running Carney's point on the negotiations. Unlike his old man Romeo, who was a respected cabinet minister, never had a scandal in four portfolios, and retired honorably with early because of cancer as governor general, who was a great public servant. The father, it's not like father, like son. You know, it's just people, a lot of people respected Romeo, even conservatives in the 80s and 90s, but they don't respect Dominic LeBlanc. He was part of that multi-trillion dollar deficit Trudeau spending government, and he just carried on like nothing happened.
11: All right. Appreciate it, Rory. You know, that's not the first caller that I've had on this show that has questioned if we had the right negotiating team down south of the border opposite Washington. This is going to be something that's going to get scrutinized a little bit longer, especially once the pain starts to set in for Canadians and we see job losses and what have you. I know that Mark Carney looks great behind the podium, and boy, is he a good communicator. You can't take that away from him, regardless of who you vote for. The problem here is if they don't get right back to the negotiating table, the longer this sets in, the more Canada is going to scrutinize, okay, well, did we have the right team down there? So I'd like to have faith that Mark Carney was engaged in this. And again, this is going to be up for a lot of scrutiny. But right now, the question is, we've been asked as Canadians as a whole to batten down the hatches that this is going to be tough. And there might even be more tariffs on the horizon. Who knows what the Donald comes up with next? The question is, do you feel that Canada is galvanized? Do you feel a part of Team Canada? Are you willing to be a part of the, Canadian that has to be asked to increase its pain threshold? There's a lot of sectors out there that have friends and family that are about to lose work because of this, or the price of living is going to go up. And Edmontonians and Calgarians, a lot of people listening today are like, hey, in addition to this, we got a referendum that's coming up, and we still have a say in what goes on here. Let's go to Donna from Edmonton. Donna, thank you for allowing me my opinion. What's yours this morning?
14: Well, mine is, it seems like no one is looking at, I'm looking at a different way. We have the negotiators with the largest economy in the world, and what bothers me is I'm looking more at the negotiations. He should be able to deal with a big, bad leader, because there's going to be more out there like that. And instead of coming back and crying and saying we didn't do it, we couldn't do it, I would like a negotiator who's able to deal with any leader of any country, because there's going to be more coming up. And what I generally see are people just say what an awful person person Trump is. Well, Trump's the leader of a country that's going to do the best for his country. I'm criticizing our negotiators. Like, they have to be strong. I guess that bothers me a lot. And the other thing is there's different stories, because when you go to the states, the dealers in the states, they said that a lot of their negotiations happened. They had meaningful reductions on steel, aluminum, autos, lumber, quite a few. But then Carney comes back and said, oh, no, it didn't happen. But none of us really know what happened. He just said, elbows up or something.
11: Well, elbows up is a theme that I think is getting dragged through the mud a lot. I don't think many of us even say elbows up anymore, to be honest with you. But what and Donna, you bring up some really good points. We're never going to know unless we actually get the physical minutes from those meetings as to what was said, who said what, and how it was portrayed. But one of the things that Mark Carney mentioned yesterday was something that kind of caught me by surprise, and it was at the tail end of his press conference, and he said that one of the asks by the United States was that they didn't want Canada negotiating openly with certain countries around the world. Like, that's a deal breaker right there. You can talk about whether or not the French element, the two language thing was of issue, and I'm sure he could not go back to Quebec with a deal that included anything remotely close to that. But if you're being told by the Americans, and I'm going to try to read between the lines here and say that I would imagine that the China element was a part of that conversation, I don't think Canada's going to take that deal. So we can talk about the things that are already in place that are intertwined between our two countries, but I think if those were additional last-minute asks by somebody like, say, a Howard Lutnick, I don't think Canada's going to take that deal. So I don't know if that is a negotiation ailment of Canadians or the contingent that was down there. I think that's an ask that Canada just cannot accept. Let's go to Danny from Alberta. Danny, you're next up. What do you got for me this morning? Good morning to you.
15: Good morning to you. Thank you very much for taking my call. I think you're having you're leading a wonderful discussion here. But what I hear all the people, obviously I'm from Alberta, when you're looking at this, I mean, everybody keeps saying Alberta should sacrifice for the good of Canada. 80 to 90% of what Alberta sells goes to what we export goes to America. So, I mean, it's important for us to keep the American market. So I think what the premiers across the country should do is they should convene a constitutional convention, and they should talk about addressing some of the concerns that Alberta has if they really want us to stay as part of this. But for you to say, oh, I'm not for making a deal with China, China doesn't buy 90% of what we export. So that's my thought. I think we have to make a deal with America, at least Alberta does, and don't make us choose between Canada and America, because you don't buy 90% of what we export.
11: All right, Danny. Sounds very Albertan, and I don't say that with any disrespect. I appreciate the phone call. I'm just saying that is the temperature right now in a province that maybe many other provinces can't relate to. So I understand what you're saying, and as I said at the beginning of this segment, I think you've got a gripe with the rest of the country. I don't disagree with you, but I also don't think that you can set a standard where a foreign country can tell you which other countries you should be able to deal with, whether it's a province or a country as a whole. Peter from Calgary, I'm going to squeeze in one more call. I've got about 30 seconds for you to make your point. Welcome to the program, Peter.
16: Well, thank you so much for taking my call. I love history. When we today are being asked to be team players, when in the past 100 years has Alberta been looked upon as a team member? I go back to 1984 when Pierre Elliott Trudeau wanted to

0: that is going to be affected here. I think Albertans will still have their say in the coming weeks. All right, we'll take a break here. When we come back, we're going to stick to Western Canada, but this time we're going to focus on the music scene. Aaron Chapman is a music historian. He's an author, and we're going to get into why certain big acts and even some of the smaller ones always want to start or finish a tour in the West Coast. We'll talk to him next.
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1: Welcome back to Weekends, heard across the Chorus Radio Network. Well, Vancouver's reputation as a stop for major concert tours can sometimes get debated. Well, some will argue that the city in Western Canada just doesn't get enough of those big-name acts. Others will point to artists like, oh, I don't know, Taylor Swift, U2, Coldplay, The Police, as evidence that Vancouver remains an important destination. And right through this year's World Cup, some

0: Attendance patterns and wildfires and the cost of international touring may have actually affected the schedule. So let's get into this with Aaron Chapman. He's a Vancouver-based music historian. He's the author of several books about the city's music scene, and he's kind enough to join me. Aaron, welcome to the program.
1: Great to be with you, Rob, as always.
0: You know, some people will say that Vancouver is kind of an outlier, but you might disagree with that idea, and you've seen this music scene as good as anybody. So what do you think that premise gets wrong about the city's concert landscape?
1: Well, it's not something maybe people think about that much, but going back to vaudeville days in the 1920s, you know, Vancouver was a stop-off or a start-off for so many tours. I mean, it's amazing that, you know, back in the day, for people who are not Taylor Swift fans, people like Fred Astaire and the Marx Brothers used to start off their tours in Vancouver, and you would play down the coast, down to Portland, San Francisco. By the time you got to Los Angeles, where Variety Magazine and the Hollywood booking agents were, well, the show was up on wheels. And that sort of happens today as much as it did then. It's a situation where a lot of tours will end in Vancouver, like Taylor Swift's tour from a couple of years ago. Some people might remember when the Police were rehearsing here before they kicked off their reunion tour and whatnot. You know, even a lot of smaller sort of up-and-coming bands will start off in Vancouver before they head down the coast. We're spoiled in Vancouver because geographically there are a lot of tours that sort of would come up here and then turn around. Calgary and Edmonton and Winnipeg doesn't necessarily get some of the acts that we get to see unless a Canadian tour is done by some of these performers. So it's interesting to think about. You mentioned the World Cup, though.
0: Yes.
1: That had a real impact this year. Throughout July and even into August, there were a lot of larger tours that didn't come through here or routed their dates around, because one thing with any of these big concert tours, there's a lot of semi-trucks, and there was no place to park anywhere. Talk about parking in Vancouver problems. For some of these big tours that have 10, 14 semi-trucks, even some smaller tours. I was involved with a tours that had even just one semi-truck playing at the Vogue Theater. We had nowhere to stash that truck because all the land around BC Place, where some of those trucks usually get parked, were all being used up by the World Cup. So some tours did skip us, and it's actually been a quieter summer for concert tours. So some shows maybe underperformed where they would have done better in the fall. So been an interesting year.
0: Are the Rockies a deterrent for travelers? Like, do you usually see people starting in Vancouver but then making their way into Calgary and Edmonton and, dare we say, Regina and then Winnipeg? Or do the Rockies play a role in that?
1: I don't think it's a deterrent at all. It's sometimes a concern in the winter, depending on the road conditions and whatnot. Yeah. Now it's been a concern in the summer with, of course, some of the forest fire stuff that we, you know, we've always had that in Vancouver. In British Columbia, maybe, but not to the degree that we've had lately. So I think some of those tours, I think this year had some of those tours gone through, they would have been dealing with that, and we would have been getting calls down at the venues. Hey, we're going to be a few hours late because we're slowed down. We've got to take another highway. We've got to go around, something like that. That can be a thing. As I say, in the winter, the travel can be a situation too. But I don't think it's played a big role yet, but it might be the kind of thing, as we see, if this is the kind of literally the climate that concerts have to happen in, it might be something we're going to have to dealing with more in the future.
0: Aaron Chapman is a Vancouver-based music historian, author of several books about the city's music scene, joining us here on Weekends, heard across the Chorus Radio Network. Summer attendance when it comes to music is more unpredictable than other times of the years, even for artists who would normally sell out. Is there any truth to that? And if there is truth to that, why is the summer unpredictable?
1: You know, it's something, it's really strange, Rob. It wasn't something that I noticed necessarily in the 90s, maybe because I was going out and I was just going seeing everything when I was in my 20s. I'm not even sure. It is something that we have noticed, that lots of Canadian acts that might do a show at a place like the Commodore or the Vogue or something like that might only sort of half fill the room in the summer, whereas in the fall, they might sell out two nights. We always talk about how we have a short summer in BC and whatnot, particularly maybe in Vancouver. So people now tend to get out. They like to maybe get out to do some camping, get out of the city for a while. So some weekends that I've noticed that there's been an event, or even some of my book events or speaking events that I let people know about, oh, I'm going to be away that weekend. You know, and that's a much more common story. I think people are kind of getting out and going over the island, going up to the Okanagan. Maybe they've been deterred by that again by the forest fires, but
0: yeah,
1: it's been certainly a situation that I've noticed more and more. And it's sometimes hard to believe because I look at the box office and I think, why is nobody here tonight? Or why is the room half sold? Because this has traditionally been an act that every year can do two nights. The height of the touring seasons where we're located tend to be the spring and the fall. For some of the indie bands, it's great to go out in January right after Christmas and do some of those small clubs because some people are looking for something to do and whatnot. But the big tours, spring and fall, tend to be the zones.
0: Every city, I think, that we broadcast in has one venue. In Vancouver, it's the Commodore, the Vogue, you know, Calgary's got their venue. Shania Twain in Toronto played the Horseshoe Tavern not long ago and then played the Shackwell Arms in London. I mean, that's a pretty big name for a small venue, even though the Horseshoe's got a huge reputation and history. Yeah. Is that the beauty, is every once in a while you get that huge name that goes into some of these smaller venues, and the intimacy and the moment is really just unforgettable?
1: It's certainly a great promotional tool for the artist, because if Shania Twain is playing the arena, well, that's just another night for her. But it's a great way to kick off a tour and promote the whole tour happening. The Arkells did a really interesting thing where they played the Penthouse nightclub down on Seymour Street. And at the beginning of their tour, that they were doing a number of small venues and small clubs. Now, it's interesting in terms of the history. The Arkells had played the Penthouse the first time they came to Vancouver for a New Music West festival that came through town. I can think of when the Tragically Hip played the Railway Club, and there was a lineup two blocks around the, you know, around Dunsmuir Street for that. So these sort of little events and things that happen, and some of those sometimes secret shows that announced. I remember Pearl Jam doing an unannounced show at the Commodore and things like this. There's a history of that, you know, and it's a great sort of promotional tool when it happens. And God knows those small venues must love it, because they must sell every ounce of liquor they have in the place.
0: I bet they do. I bet they do. Aaron, you and I could talk for this entire show. I'm sorry that we have to look up at the clock, but thank you for your insight on this. Like I said, it started with just a wonky email, and I said, you know what, we've probably got a conversation about this, and it ended up turning into a wonderful time together. Thank you for this, Aaron. Let's stay in touch.
1: Thanks, Rob. We'll talk again soon.
0: Okay. I'd love to hear from you on what your favorite musician was to see and the venue that you most enjoy seeing a music concert or just gathering in. At Rob Fay on social media, or rob.fay@chorusent.com. Mine, for me, I love the Commodore Ballroom. I mean, I don't know if you've ever been to Vancouver, for those who are listening across the country, but it is a staple in the British Columbia community. Anytime you get the opportunity to see a concert where the floor kind of bounces a little bit, they got a little bit of a give on the wooden floor. The acoustics in that place are great as well. It is a must. If you ever get a decent name in a building like that, you got to take it. Calgary, Edmonton, Winnipeg, I would love to hear from you. What are the coolest venues when it comes to listening to live music in your communities? I got to get out there. Hearing I might be actually going out to Winnipeg in the next little while, so maybe we could do a weekend from there as well. Okay, the day's top stories still to come. News, weather, traffic coming for many of you. When you and I get back together on the other side of the break, should we embrace AI as a therapy tool? I got a mental health expert who's going to break down the pros and cons of that next. I'm Rob Fay. This is Weekends, heard across the Chorus Radio Network.
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2: This is Global News. It is 9 o'clock. I'm Zach Ferguson. It is 17 degrees, heading up to 26 today and then up to 21 tomorrow. There's been support from political circles, businesses, and industries for Prime Minister Mark Carney's decision to suspend trade talks with the United States. Canadian counter-levies against the U.S. will soon target sectors such as steel, dairy, appliances, agricultural equipment, pulp and paper, and electronics. Ontario Premier Doug Ford is reaffirming his support for Carney and urged his counterparts across the country to stick together in a tariff-for-tariff, dollar-for-dollar fight. However, Alberta Premier Danielle Smith notes that retaliatory measures could mean Canadian farmers would have to pay more for the equipment they need to produce food. And exporting to the U.S. is about to get much more expensive for many Canadian businesses, adding to the pain many sectors have already been feeling. Global's Jasmine King with more.
3: At 12:01 a.m. Eastern Saturday, the 50% tariffs came into effect for industries like dairy, electrical machinery, and plastic products. And it ranges a lot further than that. Exporters of all kinds, such as alcohol, honey, hockey sticks, and vacuums were also affected. The Canadian manufacturers and exporters say the failed deal will compound challenges manufacturers are already facing and make Canadian companies less competitive. Some alcohol exporters previously hit by tariffs have already pivoted. Brighan Distillery outside of Edmonton started selling their products to Asian markets in the wake of repeated tariff threats. Major industries and small businesses alike are looking for relief, though some don't believe a solution will be that simple.
4: I don't see the two parties going back to the negotiating table anytime soon, so this is the new normal that we're going to live with.
3: Jasmine King, Global News, Edmonton.
2: 50% tariffs were imposed by the U.S. after trade talks with a southern neighbor collapsed. Now Albertans are asking the premier if the issue of separation should be set aside while Canada Unite's deal with is going to come forward in the next new couple days with tariffs. On 880 CHED, your province, your premier, Danielle Smith says, while Canada must remain united, the referendum question on separation will still go ahead.
5: 700,000 citizens signed one of two petitions saying they wanted to have this question now, and that's what the vote is going to be on October the 19th. If you want to vote to remain, vote option one. That's the one I'm voting for. And if you want to vote to start the process to leave, that's the other option on the ballot. I think we need to make sure that we are clear about what Albertans want us to do. That's part of the reason why we're having the vote.
2: Smith says Quebec's Separatist Party promised if they win their October election, they'll hold off on a separation vote until the issue with the U.S.'s tariffs is resolved. And in a couple months, sick season starts with sniffles and coughs and fevers and everything else that goes along with flu season. Carlene Oleksen is a pharmacist out in Stony Plain, and she says there is a lot of ways to avoid coming down with the flu or a nasty cold.
6: Make sure that you're getting enough sleep, staying hydrated, right, well-rested, those kinds of things to help your immune system. There's nothing out there that you can, I get this question a lot as a pharmacist, there's nothing out there that you can take. There's no magic bullet. There's no vitamin that is going to increase your immune system. Using good hand hygiene and, you know, healthy daily habits are what's going to keep you the healthiest.
2: Oleksen says it's almost extremely important for all of us to keep up to date with our vaccinations. Moving to 880 CHED Sports, the BC Lions are going to be aiming to level their CFL record to 500 today when they host the Saskatchewan Roughriders in Vancouver. The 4-5 Lions are 2 points behind the third-place Winnipeg Blue Bombers. Moving to 880 CHED weather, we do have a mix of sun and clouds here in Edmonton. Then this afternoon, a 60% chance of showers and some thunderstorms at a high of 26. Tonight, more thunderstorms at an overnight low of 15. Tomorrow, high 21, 60% chance of showers, and Tuesday, some sun at a high of 25. Right now, though, in Edmonton, we are sitting at 19 degrees. I'm Zach Ferguson. Your next scheduled newscast will be at 10 on 880 CHED.
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2: Good morning, gardeners. Welcome to The Garden Show. You're listening to Joe and Aaron from Greenland. Good morning, Aaron.
19: Hey, good morning, Joe.
2: Smoky Sunday morning here.
19: Yeah, not the heat wave we were expected or promised. I know yesterday we were expecting really warm temperatures, and then the smoke came and kind of clouded over everything.
2: It's very interesting how that affects everything.
19: How that affects our moods as well.
2: Absolutely, yeah. It's we were just talking before we got on the air here. It doesn't feel like we've had summer.
19: No.
2: So it's a little bit disappointing, but that's okay. We'll take what we get.
19: Yeah, we'll just keep going.
2: Yeah.
19: You know, hopefully we were talking again off the air. Hopefully a good long fall. That's mm-hmm. our reward for dealing with the weird spring with snow on April 25th. I remember that day because that was our Meet the Experts event, and it was snowing outside during our big spring kickoff event. We should have saw that as a sign, maybe right from the start.
2: Yeah.
19: Yeah. And then from there, just cool May, cool June, lots of rain both months, and yeah, record rainfall. I mean,
2: yeah,
19: who could see it? Who could predict it?
2: That's right. Yeah, and it's yeah, gardening, farming, anything to do with plants. There's only so much that you can do. You're always at the mercy of Mother Nature, right?
19: And this year more than ever. And thank God, I mean, a lot of us gardeners, I mean, I'm not saying we don't rely on the food we grow or the plants we grow or the, you know, flowers or perennials. If you're on an acreage or you're homesteading or something, then you're relying way more than we are in the city. Mm-hmm. But the biggest impact is obviously the farmers, right? I know, yeah. I think it was Strathcona called an agricultural disaster or whatever it was, you know, just because they lost so much crop, right?
20: It's wild. It's crazy. But, and I would have to say that gardeners, farmers in this province are probably some of the bravest and most resilient people in the field, so to speak, you know, anywhere, because we really do deal with nothing but extremes. It's always one extreme or the other. It's either hot and dry, everything's burning down, or it is wet with crazy floods, and or, you know, it's extreme winters, or it's, you know, no snow cover whatsoever. It's, yeah, there's always a story to do with the weather here, and there's always some aspect of what we're doing that suffers as a result. And so it makes it seem like we're just complainers. But that's just kind of how it is. And at the end of the day, we keep doing it.
19: Well,
20: so
19: we are complaining, but our problems are real, too. It's not made up little problems. So especially for farmers and those that have their livelihood, I mean, you have to have enough rain for things to grow. And then you have to have the rain to stop so that you can dry things out and harvest them. So the timing, the crazy overnight 24-hour shifts, I'm sure these people are pulling all the time just to get things off when they can, is remarkable. And just, I mean, the weather breeds a resilient bunch, that's for sure.
20: Absolutely. So hats off to the farmers. We feel for you. And hats off to the gardeners, too, because we... it's not easy. It's not easy gardening in this part of the world, but we soldier on.
19: We just keep, I don't know if it's smart or stupid, but we just keep doing it.
20: We just keep doing it, yeah. So, you know, of course, on today's show, I'm sure we'll have lots of questions about various things in the garden. We do have actually an early caller. We've got James on the line. Good morning, James.
21: Good morning, and I love the show. I'm always amazed at your encyclopedic knowledge, all of you.
20: Oh, well, thanks.
21: So I took your advice and pruned my Saskatoons down to about 4 feet from 12, and the shoots have grown up about 4 feet, really quite amazingly. I should have actually pruned them lower because they obscure my view, but I've got these healthy shoots, like 5 or 6 on one stalk, and my question is, no berries, of course, just leaves, but can I prune those down more, kind of like, I guess you don't prune grapes like that, but to get more shoots in the spring with leaves? And should I do that this fall or in April and May when you advise me to cut them to begin with?
20: So here's the thing with like late summer and fall pruning in this part of the world. When you get, especially with something like a Saskatoon, a lot of the time September is really warm. We obviously don't know what we're going to get, but a lot of the time it's really warm. And so when you prune now, it's going to do the same thing it did for you earlier in the season. It's going to produce a lot of this really fast growing, soft growth. And then when winter hits, all of that is going to die back. So it will cause more stress on the plant, and you'll end up kind of further behind if you're pruning at this time of the year. And the other thing is, if you prune later in the fall, once the weather has cooled, you won't get the growth response, but you will get dieback from the tips because they don't heal before the cold weather sets in.
21: Right.
20: So my suggestion would be allow the growth that you have to ripen off and then do some pruning in early spring before growth starts.
21: April and May again. Mm-hmm. How much can I take off there height-wise and be safe? And will I get berries next year possibly?
20: I think you'll probably get berries next year. The really, like doing the really extreme pruning will sacrifice fruit production, though. So, and it's what we call rejuvenation pruning, which is very common with something like a Saskatoon because they bounce back from it so well. So when you get the old gnarly growth and it's just way overgrown, cutting it back, even down to ground level, people will do, and then they'll come back. But you generally lose a year's worth of fruit doing that, right? And then the reward is a tidier shrub for a few years.
21: So these shoots that have grown up 4 feet so well, I cut in early May because they're on a slope. How much of those in April or May, of those new shoots that are 4 feet tall, can I cut safely?
20: I would do 30%. Yeah.
21: 30%. Okay. Yeah. Well, thanks very much. That's my question answered.
20: Thank
21: but
20: you
21: it really
20: for your
21: worked
20: call.
21: Well. Your advice worked terrifically.
20: Good, good.
21: Okay. Thanks a lot.
20: You bet.
19: Yeah, there's some plants that you can just go wild on. I have a nine bark next to the driveway, and I just hack it back as often as I can, and it still outgrows the space. And for James, I mean, you have a 8 foot or what used to be a 12 foot shrub down to 4 foot, but you still have that 12 foot root system. So
20: yes.
19: It's got a ton of energy, right? So it's going to grow super fast. So even if you are aggressive with pruning next year, you're going to find shoots that just go crazy again, right? You almost get to the point where I'm not saying you can't fight nature. You can. You have to stay on top of it and prune all the time, but. But if your plant wants to be 12 feet, it's going to try to be 12 feet again, right? Without you constantly intervening. So keep that in mind. You've signed yourself up for a constant pruning job, which, I mean, if you're okay with, good for you, right?
20: Well, and the other thing that you'll get with things like Saskatoons, with the sour cherries, these kind of, you know, predominantly shrubs that produce fruit that are really... fast growers is when you do a lot of aggressive pruning, they sucker more. Mm-hmm. That's part of their response to it.
19: Yeah.
20: So something to be aware of. Lilacs do the same thing. French lilacs in particular. You know, you do a lot of aggressive pruning on them, they're going to sucker more. So something to keep in mind. But with that, we are going to head to our commercial break. The numbers to call or text 780-451-8800. Stay tuned. We'll be back right after this.
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3: Welcome back to The Garden Show. You're listening to Joe and Aaron from Greenland. A little bit of Bon Jovi there for you this morning. And we're here to answer your gardening questions at 780-451-8800. And we have definitely started to feel the shift in the weather, right? Yeah. I can't believe it's almost September already, but, you know, at the beginning of August, you could already feel it happens every year. You go outside one morning and it's so cold and you go, okay, this is the beginning of the change.
4: The beginning of the end, yeah.
3: Yeah, and you start to get those single-digit morning lows, and it starts to signal to the plants, now it's time to start shutting down. Which actually, saying that is probably a good opportunity to mention that you should have stopped fertilizing in your gardens by this point.
4: Yeah, kind of first of August. Some people say mid-August. Sometime in August, early August, stop fertilizing your plants. And a lot of people I know, myself included, did not do a lot of fertilizing probably this year because it's been so wet. So you're not going to mix up a big batch of 15, 30, 15 and spread it all on your plants when they're drowning. So don't add more water to a situation that already has water. So what I want to hazard people is don't try to make up for lost fertilizing.
3: Right.
4: Just call it done for this year. So if you're still fertilizing anything permanently in the ground, perennials, trees, shrubs, stop now. You can continue your vegetables. You can continue fertilizing your baskets, your hanging baskets, all those annuals. You can keep going. They're going to be finished this year anyway. But anything you want to come back next year, stop fertilizing. We don't want to encourage a bunch of little weak, tender growth going into winter. That will just die off and cause you issues next year. So just leave it alone, the fertilizer, for now.
3: 100%. So with the change in the air, and I don't want to use the F word, but it's happening. We have launched our autumn classes.
4: Awesome. There you go. You didn't have to use the fall word there. I said it for you.
3: Autumn classes, fall classes at Greenland. We have launched those online, so you can start to register for those at shopgreenlandgarden.com. So we wanted to talk a little bit about what's coming up. A new class for us this year, Aaron, and the fall bulbs are about to arrive.
4: Yeah.
3: So we'll talk about that.
4: Yeah, we'll keep that for later.
3: Yes, but fall bulbs for cut flowers.
4: Yeah. New class for us, taught by Bryce. If you did a couple earlier classes this year, one with perennials, walking through the perennial house, showing you some cut flower options. I think he also did one in spring, showing you how to, you know, plant from seed or what flowers, what annuals to look for cut flowers. He is super passionate about cut flowers.
3: Yes.
4: So much so that he brings bouquets into the office every week when he has flowers. Mm-hmm. So we appreciate that. But the perfect person to teach a class about growing fall bulbs for cut flowers, just because he's so passionate about it. He does in his own yard. I've seen pictures of his alliums and all his things he's growing. So yeah, perfect person to teach it and great person to learn from if you're interested at all in maybe growing those fall bulbs, not just for looking at, but for actually taking indoors and using.
3: Yeah, and some of the classic cut flowers, tulips, daffodils, etc., are in the fall bulb category. So that will be a good class for people who are into that. And then I'll be doing, so that class is happening on Friday, September 11th at 6:30 p.m. And then I'll be doing our fabulous fall bulbs class that we've been doing for years, which will kind of give you the overall, this is what fall bulbs are, this is how to plant them, how to grow them, and sort of a general overview of the different types.
4: Absolutely.
3: So that'll be on Sunday, September 13th at 1 p.m. Fall perennial care is another new one we're doing this year with the fabulous Kelsey teaching that one, our perennials manager. That'll be on Saturday, September 19th at 1 p.m. And that is an outdoor class.
4: Nice.
3: Yeah. So she's going to take you through the display garden and actually do, I think, some demonstrations on cutting things back, showing you how to divide and move perennials, because fall is one of the best times to do that.
4: So we have a spring pruning class where they go out to the garden and, you know, hands-on, learn how to prune things, get a little maybe chance to do it yourself. having a fall perennial class out in the garden, I think, is awesome because people can see it. I mean, looking at pictures, looking at videos, describing stuff. You and I have taught classes for years, describing stuff with your hands and trying to say, yeah. you know, divide this or cut it down here and trying to show things on pictures is never as good as going out there and doing it yourself. And especially when it comes to pruning in spring, people are not confident with that. They're very scared of it. And I, you know, rightfully so sometimes. And hacking back perennials or dividing perennials, that's not something that a lot of people feel comfortable with. So seeing it first person right out there in the garden is going to be awesome. Keep in mind, it's end of September. So dress for the weather because yep. anything can happen. But yeah, very interesting.
3: 100%. And then your classic class, preparing your yard for winter on Sunday, September 20th at 1 p.m.
4: Yeah, I've been doing that class for many, many years. Fellow co-host Karen and I used to do it together. And then she just said, I'm done with it. She said, I think you're too good. I can't stand next to you. And then she just gave it to me. I couldn't even say that with a straight face. But no, I've been teaching that for many, many, many years. It's a good class. It covers a lot of topics. So lawn care, perennials, trees, shrubs, animal protection, what to do for, you know, your cedars before winter, what to do with your roses. I mean, it covers pretty much everything. So, yeah.
3: Absolutely. And then we have Pumpkin Centerpiece on Friday, October 9th at 6:30 p.m. So that's going to be a cute little workshop where you can create a really nice little sort of fall planter in a pumpkin.
4: Yeah.
3: So that'll be really fun as well. Now, I do also want to mention the fall fashion show that is happening on Saturday, September 26th at 6:30 p.m. Our fashion show we do in spring and fall. And those events sell out within 3 minutes every time. So we always give everybody a week's notice of when we're going to put the tickets up for sale. They're going up for sale this Tuesday at 11 o'clock a.m., I believe it is. Let me just make sure that's right. Yep, 11 o'clock a.m. on Tuesday, they go up for sale. So this should be treated as like a Taylor Swift concert, yeah. where you're on the webpage refreshing it like 5 minutes before. To have any chance of getting tickets.
4: Yeah, we tried to book Rogers Place, but it was just sold out on that day, so we couldn't do it. But yeah, no, it's an event that just, it's just such huge interest in it. Sharon and the team does such an amazing job with it that, yeah.
3: Yeah.
4: It always goes fast.
3: Yeah, so that's kind of what we have going on. We are continuing to do, we're kind of alternating Friday evenings between our plant bingo nights and our homegrown market nights. So that's still happening. So this Friday evening will be our homegrown market from 4 to 8 p.m. Come and check that out if you haven't already. We've got some great local vendors. Bryce is one of those vendors. Mm-hmm. I'm not sure if he's setting up this week or not, but yeah, so...
4: Lots going on.
3: And with that, we do have some callers that are waiting to talk to us. Before we head to the break, we'll try to fit one of those in. We've got Pam on the line. Good morning, Pam.
0: Hi, good morning.
4: Hi, Pam.
0: Hi. First off, I want to say I love you guys' show. I listen to you guys every weekend. It's very informative.
3: Thank you.
0: I've got an apple tree. I've been in my own trouble over 30 years, and when I moved in, it was already mature. And I used to get a lot of apples, and it was great. For the last 3 years, I've noticed that they either rot when they get to full bloom, but the last couple of years, they don't even get that big. They just drop. So I did prune the tree last year thinking maybe that's too many. It didn't help. Even this year, I've got a lot of apples, but they just fall from the tree. They're not even ripening, and they're just rotting. I fertilize it. I water it. I don't know what else to do. What can you guys suggest?
4: How much water did you give it, like this year in particular? Did you water it at all when we had our crazy wet spell?
0: No, this year I didn't water because okay. I didn't have to.
4: Is it in a particularly low area or anything where it gets like excess moisture at all? Or
0: No, it's actually There's a lot of trees in the back, and there's on the city boulevard, I have a lot of trees, so I know that those trees suck up a lot of water, and that's why over the years I used to water the tree, but this year I didn't have to. So it's not damp or anything, but they just don't go to full size as they used to.
4: Right.
0: And they just keep dropping. But I do get a lot of them. I get a lot of apples.
4: So to me, it sounds like an environmental issue. So either the moisture's off, like you're getting too much, too little, or is there a lot of shade now? Are you getting a ton of shade now that all those trees are in there?
0: Yeah, I do get a lot of shade, and the city will only prune their trees a certain amount at the back, and I probably have like four huge trees that shade over to my backyard.
3: Yeah, that's probably a factor for sure. And, you know, I'm noticing, like, for example, on our apple trees on the property at Greenland, a lot of fruit drop from the rain, right? So probably environmental thing. We're going to head to the break here, but I'm going to put you on hold, Pam, and we'll just finish this when we come back, okay? We'll be right back.
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6: Edmonton's News, today's talk.
7: Good morning. Welcome back to the show. You're with Aaron and Joe. If you're just tuning in, right before the break, we were talking to Pam about her apple trees dropping fruit. Welcome back, Pam.
8: Hi.
7: So, yeah, we were kind of saying, because you had mentioned that you've got a lot of mature trees in the area, so that tree, that apple tree, is not getting full sun exposure. It's getting a lot of shade. We think that has a big effect on it, for sure, because they do need to have good sun exposure. So if there's any way to, it sounds like they're city trees, if there's any way to get more pruning done on those to get more sun, that's probably going to make a difference.
8: Yeah, I ask every year, and they just won't prune any further than they're allowed to. And they only prune every 2 years, I guess. So I can't do anything on that side. But would it help to prune it my own tree a little bit more? Would that help to bring down the number of apples? Because there's a lot of large branches, and of course they're producing a lot more apples, right?
9: It may be worth trying to pick some apples off as they're developing, or getting some flowers off there, whether you blast them off with water or do whatever you can just to stop how many apples the tree is trying to produce at once.
7: Yeah.
9: But even with that, you may still not get it, right? But it's worth a shot for sure. If you've tried pruning, you've tried fertilizing, you've tried everything, I think it's worth a shot to reduce how many apples that tree's trying to carry, right?
7: Yeah.
8: I thought with our hail and our rain, and it did blow off quite a bit of bloom, I thought that would help, but I guess it really didn't. When is the best time to prune the trees?
7: You're looking at kind of March, April, mm-hmm. just before bud break is the best window.
8: Okay. One other question. I have a couple of really good raspberry bushes, but I want to transport them because I don't have enough room where they are right now. They're growing quite well. Is it the same thing for them? Is it best time to transport them in March, April?
9: You could do it in fall as well. I mean, you can do it as when we get a light frost. It's just our first frost. And with a raspberry, you could probably do it anytime and get away with it, if I'm being honest. But if you wanted to be careful, let us get like a, you know, first frost of the year when the ground is still easily workable and everything, and then do it at that point.
8: Okay. And will I miss it? Will I skip a year for fruit then? For berries?
7: That'll depend on the type of raspberry, because there are what are called primocanes and then floricanes. And the primocanes will fruit on new growth. The floricanes will fruit on second year growth. So it depends on what you have.
8: Mm-hmm. Oh, I don't know what I have.
9: So do you prune them at all back? Like if, let's say you had a cane go to fruit, do you ever cut that one off at the end of the year or no?
8: Just a little shoots if they get really tall.
9: Okay.
8: But that's about it. I don't really cut too much off. And they're about 3 feet, I guess you could say.
9: Okay.
8: But I do get a lot of berries on those as well, so I don't want to lose that either.
9: So if you want to find out what you have, if you have a cane that did fruit this year, if you tie a little piece of Velcro or something on it, mark it. And, well, regardless, I mean mark it, but that would tell you whether you have kind of that primacane or floracane.
8: Oh, okay.
9: Yeah.
8: Okay, we'll try that. Good. Well, thank you. Thank you for all the information.
7: Thank you for your call.
8: Take care.
7: You too. Bye-bye.
9: And kind of while we're on the topic of raspberries, we always get that question of when should I prune? What should I prune on my raspberries? Because you'll either have a raspberry, you know, produce fruit on new wood, or you'll have a raspberry produce fruit on the second year wood. If it fruited this year and you can see that cane had fruited this year, you're safe to remove it.
7: Right.
9: That's the rule of thumb for anybody that's wondering.
7: 100%. Yeah. Okay. And we've got a call from Roseanne. Good morning, Roseanne.
5: Good morning.
7: Hi.
5: I have raspberry canes, and last year I started to have the odd cane that went black, and it shriveled right away, the leaves and everything. And this year I have a major problem. It keeps on growing, so what can I do?
7: Sounds like blight, and you will get that definitely in wet weather. So pruning that out very aggressively is going to be your best defense there.
5: So do I cut, like, the whole plant to the ground?
7: And any canes that are showing that blackening, cut those canes right down to the ground.
5: Okay.
7: And what I would do to be very safe is just disinfect those pruners between each cut.
5: Okay. Is there anything that I can put on the plant to discourage this from happening again?
7: You can try a copper spray.
9: Yeah, you could also try in fall once the leaves come off. You could try like a dormant spray, which is the lime sulfur. So what lime sulfur does, it just helps prevent diseases and funguses from overwintering. It's not a guarantee. If you do it, it's not. I'm not going to say you're never going to have, you know, blight again, but it might help clean that area up a little bit, right? And it definitely won't hurt the plant if you do it.
5: Okay. So and if it happens next year again, what do I do? Shave everything off or?
7: You definitely want to prune it out as soon as you notice it starting. And get into the habit with your raspberries of always removing third year growth. So when you get older growth, you can tell what it is because it starts to look older. It starts to shrivel a little bit. It turns a darker color. Continually removing the third year wood will reduce the chances that you're going to start to get issues.
5: Okay, I'm going to try this because last year there was not that much rain and it started last year, so it's like, that's not good. But anyway, thank you very much for your counsel.
7: Thank you for your call.
5: Have a good day.
7: You too.
5: Bye-bye.
7: Bye-bye.
9: Yeah, and just on that topic, I mean, last year was kind of a normal year, you know, nothing too wild as far as weather. I think it was a little bit cooler and wet in spring, but this year is just going to exacerbate any problem that you had last year. If you deal with the problem last year and it kind of overwintered, this year is just going to show every little thing that's wrong with your plants, right? So when you get the extreme weather, if you had any little minor issue, or even if they were under stress because they dealt with something the previous year, this year they're under further stress and you get issues.
7: That's exactly right, yeah. Okay, so we have a whole bunch of texts here. the first one I have, Aaron, is from Jim, and Jim had two questions. One, what's wrong with my oak tree? It has these brown spots on the leaves. He sent a picture. Two, my spruce tree is looking very sickly, very light green with red on the tips of the needles. This is a tree my son received in grade one, so I really want to save it. So looking at the oak leaves, looks fungal.
9: Yeah, it looks like a fungal issue. So with oak, you'll get really a couple things. The main thing you'll get with oak is oak gall. And oak gall will leave like a pimple on the leaf, so an actually raised bump. it's a cosmetic issue that doesn't really affect the tree, but this does look like a fungal issue. Given the time of year we are in, it doesn't appear to be widespread throughout the tree. I wouldn't probably treat it at this point. What I would do, though, is make sure you do a good leaf cleanup. Any fungus, any issues that we get on leaves will kind of overwinter on the leaves themselves. So if you leave them lying around in the base of the tree, you're just encouraging it to come back next year. But yeah, I would just do a good, really good leaf cleanup this year, and I think you'll be fine.
7: And then as far as the spruce, this to me looks like it's not loving the wet.
9: Yeah.
7: When you get that dull yellowish green color, and then in extreme cases, when you start to get the reddish brown color on spruce trees, that usually indicates too much moisture. And spruce trees love consistent, even moisture. They don't love wet conditions. And especially a younger tree will be more susceptible to that sort of thing. So if you have mulch, landscape fabric, anything like that around the base of that tree, pull that out, at least out to the drip line of the tree, to allow the soil to dry out. And it'll be a wait and see thing. Next year, you can start fertilizing it in the spring.
9: Yeah, I was going to say, we get a lot of kind of yellowing look, kind of sickly looking plants this year, not only from the amount of moisture, but the lack of fertilizer. I mean, all that moisture is just pushing the fertilizer through the soil, and we're not getting any nutrients that are sticking around in the root zone. So you get a lot of plants that look kind of yellow and anemic looking because they're just not getting fertilizer. But it's too late at this time to fertilize. Next year, start a every 2 week regimen of 30-10-10, and do it as soon as the other trees in the yard are leafing out. As soon as you see signs of life in the yard, that's when you can start fertilizing that guy.
7: You betcha. And then somebody said, I'm looking for advice on how to deal with pear slugs and

0: Evening is probably best. And just apply it on the leaves where you're seeing it. Just a light application. You don't need it dripping wet or anything, just a light application, and that will take care of those. Powdery mildew, it depends what plant it's on. I mean, if it's on a vegetable or something, I mean, it's worth cutting it out and leaving it. If it's on a tree or something and you want to get another, you know, few weeks to month of, you know, life out of that tree, it's worth spraying like a sulfur or a copper on there. I think it's best to figure out, you know, what it's on and how much of it is there. If there's just a few leaves with powdery mildew, I would just say take those off, prune those off for now.
1: Yeah, and the biggest thing with powdery mildew and fungal diseases in general is that when you're applying sulfur or copper, that's a preventative product, so it's not going to cure what you have. So that's why removing the affected foliage and then spraying the healthy foliage with the product will be your best bet. And then also things like not watering overhead, especially in the evening, that type of thing is important as well. But like you mentioned, Aaron, I mean, there's certain things, like if for some reason you still have pumpkin or squash or anything like that in the ground that survived the rain, it's going to be impossible to keep on top of the mildew.
0: Yeah, but it just happens. Certain plants, zucchini, squashes, pumpkins, cucumbers, whatever it is, certain plants just get powdery mildew. And people go, well, you know, I don't have anybody around me that grows vegetables. How do I get powdery mildew? I'll give you a case in point. We have a vegetable garden in the corner of our botanic garden. We're in the middle of literally nowhere. I mean, there's another greenhouse next to us. There's some farmer fields, but we're not in the middle of a densely populated area where powdery mildew should just be flying around. And it seems like every year we get a little powdery mildew here or there on the squash, the zucchini. At this point, I'm just going to say if you grow those plants, it's inevitable that you're going to get it. Because we get it in the middle of nowhere, you're going to get it no matter where you are.
1: Yep. Yeah. So there you go. With that, we have to head to our commercial break. The numbers to call or text, 780-451-8800. Stay tuned. We'll be back after this.
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3: Welcome back to The Garden Show. You're listening to Joe and Aaron from Greenland Garden Center. As always, we're answering your gardening questions at 780-451-8800. Lots of great questions today. We've got some calls on the line waiting to talk to us. We'll start with John. Good morning, John.
4: Well, good morning. Thank you for taking my call.
3: Of course.
4: What I've got is my neighbor in his apple tree. He has a infestation of caterpillars, and now they've moved over into my hedge where, like, I've got like a bordering hedge that's about my shoulder height, and
3: okay.
4: I keep trimmed, and they're full of caterpillar webs. What can I use to get rid of them?
5: So you can use, we talked about that PM50 product. That's one you could use, but at this point, you're probably best just to spray it off, take your broom or something and brush it off, because I don't know that there's anything left. Like, those caterpillars should have all become moths or whatever they are at this point. So I would maybe clean it up first and see if there's actually anything to spray under all that mess.
4: Okay, like, if I got a pressure washer, what about blowing the hell out of them with that? Excuse my language.
5: Yeah, you can. Just watch, maybe you're not blowing all the leaves off the tree. I mean, we're close to fall, but not that close. If it was another month, I'd say just go to town on it. But yeah, I would clean it up first, take a broom, take a good washer, try a pressure washer from a distance, and just see if there's anything under there worth spraying. As far as I know, I don't think you'll find anything. I think you're just going to find the mess they left behind, but take a look.
4: Yeah, because what I'm concerned about, all the leaves are turning brown, eh?
5: Right. And I don't know that that's from that specifically.
3: Yeah.
5: Could be environmental. It could be the webbing is quite heavy, can actually shade out a little bit of the leaves and just cause them not to get sunlight. So that would cause them to drop. But is the whole tree turning brown or just the sections where the webbing is?
4: No, what I'm worried about is that's the neighbor's tree. I'm not worried about that. What I'm worried about is my hedge. It's just, I wish I knew the name of it.
5: Probably, is it like your standard hedge that you see everywhere?
4: Yeah, pretty well.
5: Yeah,
4: small leaves on it and whatever else, eh?
5: Yeah, it's probably a Cotone aster hedge.
4: Okay, yeah, it's like a big border, like almost like a fence, since that's how big it is, right?
5: Right. And have you seen anything on that, like any activity on the hedge? Because it's not something they'd usually go after. They usually are sticking to trees, so I don't know that you'd have any concern with that hedge.
4: Yeah, well, I am, because I have looked at it, and I thought at first it was some kind of spider mite or something, but they're tiny, tiny caterpillars that are in there.
5: Hmm. Okay.
4: No.
3: The tent caterpillars are not tiny, mind you. It could be something different that's in there. Maybe even like a sawfly or something. But
4: well, these are actual caterpillars, truthfully. Like, I know what a caterpillar looks like, but they're not like, I know which ones you're talking about, the bigger ones. These ones are really tiny, but they are a caterpillar, right?
3: Okay.
5: So you could still use that PM50. You could use Dr. Doom House and Garden. If it is a true caterpillar species, you could use BTK. But if you're not 100% sure that it's a caterpillar, and if it's a sawfly maybe by accident, or you don't, you know, can't identify it, BTK won't work on sawflies, just caterpillars.
4: Okay, I got you. All right, thank you very much for your help.
5: Yeah, of course.
3: Thank you for your call.
4: Yeah, have a good day.
3: You too. Bye-bye.
5: Yeah, I think there might be two issues going on at the same time there.
3: It sounds like
5: yeah,
3: it, yeah.
5: Tent caterpillars don't usually, they're trees. They stick to the trees, right? So,
3: yeah. Our next caller is Mike. Good morning, Mike.
6: Good morning. I have a problem with my lawn. I've had a vole infestation for a number of years, and we've dealt with that. We don't see very many voles, but I've got splotches where in the lawn that I just refuse to grow back. I've tried seed, I've tried repair seed, I've tried digging up, you know, fluffing up the ground. I've tried quite a number of things trying to get this to come back with limited success.
5: Okay, so the only reason grass would not grow in an area is if that oil, if that area was contaminated by something like gasoline or diesel or something spilled on there, right? If you had vole issues, even if you had fungus issues or insect issues, there's no reason for that soil not to grow grass again, if that makes sense.
6: Okay. Yeah. Okay.
5: So what I would try, how many patches are we talking about?
6: Oh, dozens.
5: Yeah. And small ones or big ones or both? Or
6: Various sizes.
5: If you want to do a real test to see if grass will grow in that area, what I would do is buy like a roll of sod, right? Like a 2x5 roll of sod. You can find them, like we carry it on occasion. You can find it around. And try putting a couple of those sod plugs in those areas. Cut out the old dead stuff, put a sod plug in there. And then if that sod dies and doesn't take it all, and that happens over all those spots, then you know that soil is not good. Something is contaminated in there. Something happened in there that it shouldn't. But I'm guessing if you do that, that sod will take in those areas.
6: Okay, well, I'll give that a try.
5: Yeah.
6: Thank you very much.
5: Of course, yeah, you're welcome.
6: Appreciate it.
5: Thanks.
6: Bye-bye.
3: Yeah, that's a good idea, Aaron.
5: Well, yeah, because if your seed's not taking, seed is finicky. If you let it dry out, if it's at the perfect stage, it's just ready to crack and grow, and you let it dry out for whatever reason, boom, right? The seed dies. And I'm
3: birds
5: not saying,
3: eat it.
5: Yeah,
3: bird,
5: yeah, and I'm not saying Mike's doing it wrong, but sod is an alive product. You're basically transplanting a grass there. You can even, Mike, if you want, if you have a spot in the yard where you don't really care about the grass too much, cut out a little bit of your own grass so that way you know it matches, right? And then put those in those spots. Fill in those spots with your grass and then shove that roll of sod in the corner so that if it doesn't match, you don't really see it as much, right?
3: Right. Okay. There we go. Our next caller is Valerie. Good morning, Valerie.
7: Good morning, Joe and Morgan. It's your little pumpkin.
3: Joe and Aaron today.
5: Morgan was, I think Morgan was the last 2 weeks, so we forgive you. He's been on a lot.
7: So, my comedian joke of the day is you handsome men going to model in the show, in the fashion show?
3: Oh, no, no. We
5: thankfully, Valerie, we don't carry male clothing at all. So
3: yeah.
5: we're off the hook 100%. If they ever do carry that clothing, we'll be at the bottom of the list for them to ask for models. So we're okay. We're okay, Valerie.
7: Okay, so you're having a pumpkin shop to make centerpieces, right?
3: Yes.
7: Question of the day is, where are you getting your pumpkins from? Do you have pumpkins?
3: We bring them in from BC. So, and actually, we were going to grow some pumpkins on the property this year, but it did not pan out because of the weather.
5: Yeah.
7: Oh, I know. You know, Prairie Gardens at Bonacore?
5: Yeah. Mm-hmm.
7: They usually have a big pumpkin patch. Their pumpkins aren't very big, and a lot of them aren't ripe for already almost September.
3: Yeah, this is not the season for
5: locally grown pumpkins, no.
3: Yeah.
7: And their corn maize, it must not be a corn year either, wet. Their corn maize is usually 6 feet high, and it's about a foot.
3: Yeah.
7: No corn maize. But also, guys, I modeled 50 years ago for John Casablanca.
5: Oh, there you go, Valerie.
7: For a company called Woodward's, if older Albertans remember that, right?
5: Oh, I know Woodward's, yeah.
3: Yeah.
7: There is no more Woodward's.
5: No, I know, but I know of it, absolutely.
7: Oh, do you? Are you that old? Okay, I'm old.
3: Aaron's ancient. Way older than I am.
7: The legal drinking age, I don't know if you remember this, was 21 then.
5: That's before my time, I think.
7: I don't know where to get pumpkins from, like maybe southern Alberta. I thought BC was all on fire and there is no pumpkins. I don't know what we're going to do for Halloween for the kids. I guess plastic ones.
3: As far as I know, our supply is still secured. We've got it pre-booked and it'll be on its way fairly soon here. So,
7: great pumpkin giveaway.
5: Yeah.
7: Or you have to pay for the class.
5: This class, yeah, you have to pay for the class just because there's a lot of materials and expertise that go into it.
3: So. Yes.
7: And pumpkins.
5: Yeah, there you go.
7: Well, maybe you should get some men's clothing in there, some men's jackets, and we can see you model, Joe.
3: We'll see about that. I just wear fat shirts now. I can't really wear anything else. I have to wear the big Hawaiian shirts now. So, you
7: know. Well, I'm a fat little pumpkin too, so there you go. Love you guys. Have a great day.
5: Okay, thanks
3: you
5: for
3: too.
5: Calling, Valerie.
3: Cheers.
7: Waiting for rain.
5: Yeah.
3: All right.
5: Bye-bye. Okay, see you. Bye-bye.
3: Oh, gosh. Okay, let's see if we can fit a text
5: here. I have one here from Judy.
3: Okay.
5: Before we open the show, so she was really dedicated.
3: Okay.
5: Before the show started, good morning. I was wondering if you can keep ProMix soil over the next year, and can I mix it with black dirt to put on top of my seeds in the garden? Thank you. Love your show, Judy. So we're getting into the time of year where we're going into winter. If you have leftover potting soil, leftover sea soil, leftover topsoil, that's good for a few seasons. It's best to keep it dry if you can when you're storing it, but you don't have to even bring it in the shed. Just leave it outside, let it freeze, and you can use it however you see fit. You could definitely mix it with black dirt if you want to put it in your seeds in the garden. One thing I wouldn't do and wouldn't encourage is using a lot of potting mix in the garden itself. Peat moss breaks down really quick. It's not something you want to use overly, too much of, but you could definitely mix it.
3: Yeah, for sure. All right, so with that, we're going to head to our news break. The numbers to call are text 780-451-8800. Stay tuned. We'll be back after this.
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8: This is Global News. It is 10 o'clock. I'm Zach Ferguson. It is 19 degrees, heading up to 26 today and then up to 21 tomorrow. There's been support for political circles, businesses, and industries for Prime Minister Mark Carney's decision to suspend trade talks with the United States. Canadian counter levies against the U.S. will soon target sectors such as steel, dairy appliances, agricultural equipment, pulp and paper, and electronics. Ontario Premier Doug Ford is reaffirming his support for Carney and urged his counterparts across the country to stick together in a tariff-for-tariff, dollar-for-dollar fight. However, Alberta Premier Danielle Smith notes that retaliatory measures could mean Canadian farmers would have to pay more for the equipment they need to produce food. And there is a lot of anxiety around how the latest tariffs will impact medium and small businesses here in Alberta. Rican Distilleries' Jeff Stewart says that uncertainty started about 2 years ago when the U.S. was proposing 25% tariffs on imported alcohol. He says at that time, U.S. supply chains wouldn't pay an extra 25% for his product, and now they're up to 50.
9: That's a key step in the long-term viability of any Canadian distilleries to get to export markets. And the place that makes the most sense is this country that's right next door.
8: Canada is planning to impose retaliatory tariffs that would match the U.S. dollar for dollar. The federal government expects it'll have a draft of the rules replacing the scrapped electric vehicle mandate ready sometime early next year. The repealed policy is one of several on energy that drew Alberta's ire and have since been altered. Global's Eric Bay has more on what it could mean this October.
10: Alberta calls it a clear victory. Ottawa outlining a timeline for incoming regulations that will replace the electric vehicle mandate from Justin Trudeau's government. Prime Minister Mark Carney said he would scrap the mandate back in February. This step is another shift on what Alberta calls the nine bad laws, federal policies it blames for hurting the economy and increasing costs. The feds have made several changes to energy policy since Carney took over, including on carbon pricing and the oil and gas emissions cap. One political scientist says there's a double benefit in Alberta.
11: It's a win both for the government and for those who are making the federalist argument.
10: Premier Danielle Smith has told Albertans to vote to stay in Canada this October while sending a message to the feds by giving her a mandate on the other nine referendum questions. In a statement, the province calls the EV decision an important step in its relationship with Ottawa, but says there's still more work to do. Eric Bay, Global News.
8: In a couple of months, sick season will start with sniffles and coughs and fevers and everything else that comes along with flu season. Carolina Olaxen is a pharmacist out in Stony Plain, and she says there's lots of ways to avoid coming down with the flu or a nasty cold.
12: Make sure that you're getting enough sleep, staying hydrated, right, well-rested, those kinds of things to help your immune system. There's nothing out there that you can, I get this question a lot as a pharmacist, there's nothing out there that you can take, there's no magic bullet, there's no vitamin that is going to increase your immune system. Using good hand hygiene and, you know, healthy daily habits are what's going to keep you the healthiest.
8: She also says it's important to follow up on all your dates for your vaccines. Moving into 880 CHED Sports, the BC Lions will be aiming to level their CFL record to 500 today when they host the Saskatchewan Roughriders in Vancouver. And in 880 CHED weather, we do have a mix of sun and clouds here in Edmonton. This afternoon, though, 60% chance of showers and or thunderstorms, high at 26 degrees. The chance of
13: showers and thunderstorms will fall down to us with tonight. An overnight low of 15. Tomorrow up to a high of 21. 60% chance of showers. Right now, though, in Edmonton, we're sitting at 19 degrees. I'm Zach Ferguson. Your next scheduled newscast will be at 11 on 880 CHED.
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0: Welcome back to The Garden Show. You're with Joe and Aaron from Greenland Garden Center, answering your gardening questions at 780-451-8800. We've covered a lot of different topics so far in today's show, but we kind of mentioned at the top of the show, you know what? The seasons are about to change. And, you know, I don't like to use the F word, but we're getting into that time. And
1: fall.
0: And this week, our fall bulbs are going to start to come in.
1: Yes. So I just wanted to mention before we start talking about fall bulbs, a little plug here. We're trying something different this year. So yesterday and today, if anybody's been to Greenland, we have our front hard goods section where we put all our fertilizers and our weed control and our pesticides and watering stuff and tools. That is all going away because fall bulbs are coming in.
0: Right.
1: So we're offering today and yesterday, so Saturday, Sunday only, last day is today, 30% off that entire section. So it does include like your bag soil or anything that's in other areas of the store, but anything in that front hard goods section, we're offering 30% off as like a clearance sale, right? It saves us a little bit. We don't have to haul as much to the back, and it gives you a deal. You can stock up for fall. You can stock up for next year, whatever you want to do. So if you're near Greenland or planning to come check us out today, look out for that. There's lots of signage that shows you what it's all about. But that's leaving. Summer's, you know, on the way out, and fall bulbs should be here by Thursday, Friday next week. Can't guarantee it. I mean, trucking and everything is out of our control.
0: Yeah.
1: So if you're coming down, you're making a special trip from hours away, just give us a call Thursday or Friday just to see if they've arrived yet. But yeah, we're shooting for Thursday or Friday for fall bulbs to be set up and ready for purchase.
0: And this will be the first shipment. We usually get a couple shipments, so we won't have everything right at the beginning. But, you know, early birds will want to come in and check out what's there. There will be some new stuff, and we'll talk about that on future shows, too. But, you know, when it comes to fall, I hate winter, but I actually really like the fall.
1: Yeah.
0: Because the fall is, you know, it starts to cool down a bit, and it's one of the best times to plant. Fall bulbs are some of my favorite plants fall into the fall bulb category.
1: There's beautiful plants. There's tons of color options. There's tons of varieties. Like, you think of just, oh, it's tulips and daffodils. No, there's alliums. There's snow. Like, there's probably 15 different varieties of plants you can do in the flowers you can do in the fall. And the thing I love about fall bulbs is simple work. You know, you just go out there and dig a hole, shove them in and cover them. And it's just such a surprise in spring. You forget what you planted. At least I do. I forget what I planted, where I planted. So spring comes and boom, here's all these tulips and daffodils and all these weird things that I didn't even think I planted. And they're popping up as the first sign of spring. So for me, it's the best.
0: So, to differentiate between fall bulbs and spring bulbs, fall bulbs we buy and we plant in the fall. Spring bulbs, of course, we buy and plant in the spring. And in this climate, stuff that we're selling as a fall bulb is basically guaranteed to be winter hardy. There's the odd thing that's a little bit marginal, but generally speaking, this is stuff that you're very safe to plant in the ground, and it's going to come back year after year. There's some things like, you know, your hybrid tulip. Although they overwinter, they don't perennialize that well, but generally this is perennial plants that are hardy. Whereas your spring bulbs, there are some classic hardy perennials that you can buy as a spring bulb.
1: Yeah, like you can get a lily or a peony, but most of them are tender bulbs.
0: Right. So that's kind of the main difference. And those tender bulbs are things that bloom in the summer and into the fall. And your fall bulbs are mostly early spring things. Mm-hmm. And some of the earliest spring things, like you mentioned, Aaron. So some of your favorite classic flowers, daffodils, tulips, the ornamental onions or alliums, those fall under fall bulbs. And then things that in our area are a little bit lesser known, like your crocuses, your snowdrops, your winter aconite. Mm-hmm. There are bulbous irises that are completely different from your perennial types that you would buy as like a potted perennial. They bloom much earlier. They only get a few inches tall.
1: Yeah,
0: but they're amazing.
1: Yeah, I have them in my yard, and every year, you know, one day you'll pull up to the drive and you'll look and these little blue guys are up. There's like a bluish color one. I think Catherine Hodgkin's maybe, and then there's a yellowish color one that we carry. Mm-hmm. There's a few different options of those irises. And another thing, if you're a gardener, maybe you're not as big into the flowers so much, fall is the time to plant garlic.
0: Yes.
1: So in spring, let's say you're looking for garlic in spring, you get white, red, and maybe like a purple. In fall, you probably get 20 varieties of garlic. You can choose what you want. You can plant it in fall, and you'll have bigger heads coming next summer. Mm-hmm. So for those that don't know, fall garlic, you plant it in fall. It doesn't grow in fall. You're not going to see it sprouting up. But what it is doing is rooting slightly in fall. It overwinters, and then in spring, it grows just like your regular garlic would, and you harvest it next August or September. So you're planting like 9 months ahead, but you're getting really good garlic. And we did have a confirmation from our local source that we started carrying last year, Jerry. I don't know the name of his company, but local garlic production, we have those bulbs coming as well towards the end of August. So
0: good.
1: We're going to have garlic from BC that we always get, the traditional ones, and then we're going to get our local producer as well with another like 10 to 12 varieties. So tons of options.
0: It's so hardy and so easy to grow. I mean, you and I both plant them in raised beds, and we don't generally ever recommend planting perennial things in raised beds, but it works.
1: Yeah.
0: With garlic, maybe not as successful as in the ground, but you always get at least 50%.
1: Yeah.
0: So it is really hardy, easy to grow. There's really no reason not to do it unless you hate garlic.
1: Unless you're a vampire.
0: Right, exactly. Yeah. So we're excited about that. That's always a fun thing with fall. And yeah, so you'll hear more about that over the next couple of weeks on the show. We're just about to go to our commercial break, so I don't think we have time for a call, but we can do a text here for sure. Somebody had texted in a couple pictures of a tomato. They're saying, is this bacterial speck? Is it safe to eat these tomatoes? How can this be prevented in the future? So to me, Aaron, it does look like bacterial speck.
1: Yeah, it does.
0: And this is the kind of year where you're going to see that. The tomatoes will still be safe to eat. I mean, you can kind of scrape that off. It's usually just on the surface of the skin. But as far as preventing it, this is really an environmental issue. There's not too much you can do about it.
1: So tomatoes need sun. They need a lot of sunlight. They need a good amount of heat. And they don't need the millions of millimeters of rain that we had. So chalk it up to like just an odd year, right? If you grew tomatoes, if you grew anything heat loving, peppers, eggplants, whatever, and you, or cucumbers or squash or pumpkins, and nothing did well this year, just write off the year and start again next year. Don't anticipate this to be the new normal with your plants and that you're gonna have to fight this every year. Just call it a bad year and move on, in my opinion. There's nothing worth treating or trying to, you know, do anything special or save it or anything. It's just not worth it this season.
0: The sad reality of this climate, like we talked about at the beginning of the show, is you have these extremes in weather from year to year. So one year is going to be really good for certain plants, really bad for others, and the next year will be the opposite. Or might be the opposite.
1: Well, for example, my birch that I have a few birch in the backyard, it's literally grown, I don't know, 6 feet or something. Like, it's hanging over the deck, right? Yeah. The water, it's loving it. It's the cool. The water, it's growing crazy. So, I mean, the perennials, the trees and shrubs, the evergreens are probably, you know, mostly loving this conditions. Whereas the things we're trying to grow here that are not native here, like all our heat-loving vegetables, hate it. So, we're just fighting one thing or another.
0: That's how it is, sadly. But one thing you definitely do want to do not leave any of that foliage up over the winter, because that bacteria that causes it, although it appears in this kind of weather, it will overwinter on any plant debris that's left. So you want to make sure you clean that up before winter hits. So with that, we're going to head to the commercial break. Numbers to call or text 780-451-8800. We've got a call from Roger after this. Stay tuned.
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2: 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You're listening to Joe and Aaron from Greenland Garden Center, and we're right back into answering your gardening questions at 780-451-8800. We've got a call from Roger, who's been waiting patiently to talk to us. Hello, Roger.
3: Oh, good morning. I also have a couple of quick pruning questions, but regarding my Evans cherries, I've been harvesting them the last couple of weeks, and when I'm pitting them, there's these little off-white worms inside. Mm-hmm. How did they get there? What are they?
2: So it's like a wasp that will lay its eggs into, it basically inserts the eggs into the immature fruit as it's starting to set. Uh-huh. And then those maggots start to eat the inside of the fruit, and then the fruit eventually drops to the ground. The maggots overwinter and pupate in the soil and emerge as the adult the following spring. That's how it works.
4: So it's the same, if you've ever heard of apple maggot.
3: Yeah.
4: Same idea, just a different species for cherry trees.
3: Okay, and yeah, and all I've been doing is, I mean, it looks kind of gross, but I just get rid of them, and then I throw the cherries in the freezer just as a double safe. But, yeah, and the pruning question I have, the neighbor gave go-ahead to prune a maple branch. It's a fair size. Is it okay to do that today?
4: You're probably best to do it now, or else you're going to be waiting for another, well, 10 months to do it.
3: Right.
4: So with maples, you can't really do it in the traditional March timeline because they are running sap at that point. So then you're going to have a big bleed everywhere.
2: Yeah.
4: So I'd say you're probably best chances now, I would think. If you could do it a month ago or 2 months ago, that'd been best, but can't go back in time. So yeah.
3: Okay. And what month is best to prune an oak?
2: Oak I would do in March or April.
3: Okay.
2: Yeah.
3: That'll be perfect. Yeah. Okay, guys. Thanks for that.
2: Thank you for your call.
4: So
3: right.
4: I just wanted to mention, as Roger goes off here, you can try to treat those cherry maggots. I mean, you don't have to live with them. If you use the apple maggot traps, it says right on it, it works for cherry. And so what you're doing is you're hanging these red fake apples in your tree and you're catching some of the adults. You're not going to catch them all, but you're going to catch some of them. The other thing people have had some success with is covering the ground with like remade cloth or landscape fabric as the cherries are maturing, because you don't want those pupae, like you said, those larvae, to go down into the ground and become adults.
2: Right.
4: Unfortunately, for apple maggot, you can use a spray. You can use PM50. It's licensed for it. Choice is up to you whether you want to spray your fruit with it. But unfortunately, PM50 is not licensed for cherry, so we can't recommend it. Even though it's a similar species of insect, the same kind of mode of action, you think it would, but it's not licensed for it. So we personally can't recommend that. But yeah, for apple, you can use that.
2: Okay, good to know. Good to know. All right, couple more calls here. We've got Susan on the line. Good morning, Susan.
5: Good morning. My problem, and you may have covered it because I just turned you on, but some of my tomato plants, the leaves are turning brown on the edges and then yellowing and the stem is falling off. Is that something I should just get rid of?
4: Is it starting from the bottom up, or where are you seeing it?
5: It's throughout the whole plant.
2: Mm. Yeah, it probably is. Like, it could be that bacterial mm-hmm. speck or something like that that's caused from the weather that we've been having.
5: Okay.
2: So.
5: And it's just, and it seems to be on my, you know, my cherry type tomatoes. My big ones are fine.
4: Okay.
5: It's just these little guys, and I've never seen it in my garden before. And I was thinking maybe it was Fusarium wilt, but I don't know. But you're thinking it might be this, is it a bacteria, did you say?
2: It could be, Fusarium wilt. So are you seeing like actual whole stems kind of collapsing, rotting off?
5: Eventually they don't rot off. They just like it starts turning brown on the edges of the leaves, mm-hmm. and then it eventually the whole stem will die. It'll just turn yellow.
2: Okay.
5: So I don't know if it's like if it's systemic or what, but I'm just concerned that if I leave it there, is it going to carry over in my soil next year?
2: Mm-hmm.
4: Yeah, you definitely want to get rid of it. And honestly, if this was a better year, we had a, you know, had some hope for the rest of the summer, I'd say leave it up, maybe get some more fruit off that thing. But to be honest, at this point, I would just cut it down now and get rid of it.
5: Just cut it down. Okay.
4: Yeah, yeah.
5: Second question. Okay, cabbage moths and cabbage worms. I'm trying to use BTK?
4: Spray.
5: How often do I need to put it on?
4: Honestly, this year you probably would have had to do it every day because of the rain we had, right?
5: Theoretically,
4: you do it once a week. I tell people really once, maybe twice a week you're spraying that. The better option, if you have your cabbage or whatever your brassicas in one spot, it might be looked into doing some really fine mesh, like screen meshing or some remake cloth or something. It just seems like an easier solution and a better solution than the BTK, if I'm being honest with you.
5: Yeah, well, I started out with some netting and then my cabbages kind of outgrew it and then those darn little butterflies, they sneak in underneath. And when I'm not there to get them,
4: even BTK, I mean, unless you're doing such a really amazing job of covering the plant, they have to eat it for it to work. So if they're eating a hole in your cabbage head, I mean, that kind of ruins it right there. So it's for me, BTK is good, but you get so much damage so fast that I think just covering them is best.
5: Okay. All right. Thanks a lot. Have a good day.
2: Thank you for your call.
5: Okay, bye-bye.
2: Bye-bye. And we've got Roxanne. Good morning, Roxanne.
6: Oh, good morning.
2: How can we help you today?
6: I have a question about my onions. Of course, they did not grow well this year. They're very small. Mm-hmm. And at this time of the year, usually I'm harvesting them and drying them off. So can I just leave them as long as, you know, and just keep pulling at, you know, the little guys as I need them, you know, for fresh eating? Is there any harm in just leaving them out there for the next month or so and just using them like that?
2: No, as long as, like, what can happen is if it's really wet, they can rot out, right?
4: Especially if the foliage starts to die off. Like, if you know if you notice the foliage is dying off, I would try to harvest them, because if we do get a wet fall, you're going to be in trouble. But if the foliage is healthy and they're looking green, then, yeah, you can use them as fresh, absolutely.
6: Yeah, so far they're green. Yeah, so they're so tiny. I thought, no sense drying them, but I thought I could bring them in and cut them up and freeze them if they won't keep. But so far they're green, so I'll just keep them in the ground until I see otherwise, I guess.
4: Yeah, or if we have some frost or something coming, which hopefully not yet. But yeah, if the plant starts to die back or frost are coming or something, that I think you're safe to just freeze them all. Yeah, they won't be storage onions this year, but... Can't help the weather, right?
2: Yeah.
6: All right. Thank you.
2: Thank you for your call.
6: All right. Bye-bye.
2: Bye-bye. All right. So we've got a huge number of texts here. We'll see what we can get through. Somebody said, "We love your show. Thank you. Will it hurt our raspberry bushes if we cut them back in the next few weeks? They're along our garage and we want to paint it." It will not hurt them.
4: No.
2: So raspberries are hack and slash. You'll probably get some regrowth depending on what the fall is like, and that may die back, but they'll come back anyway. So not a big deal.
4: You may or may not get fruit depending on the variety, right?
2: That's true. Yeah, but c'est la vie.
4: If you got to paint, you have to paint the garage. Who cares about the raspberries?
2: Yeah, exactly. Somebody said, "This is a wigila that was planted this spring. It is east-facing and has had plenty of rain since most of our storms have come from the east this summer. It's turning brown. Any ideas?" And then the next three pictures are a shrub that's west-facing. It was cut back last fall and was very healthy until about a month ago when it started dropping leaves, turning brown, and they're spotting on the leaves. Do you know what's happening? So opening up some pictures. Now, I think the shrub they're talking about is this dogwood. So they have a dogwood. And what I'm seeing here, there's some sections where, yes, you have yellowing and browning on some of the leaves. It could be a moisture thing. It could simply be dogwoods have this thing where they become so sort of thick.
4: Mm-hmm.
2: The inner branches start to kind of die off because they're not getting light. And I think that's what's happening there. But I will say you've got rocks coming right up to the base of these shrubs. I don't know if there's landscape fabric under there or not, but with all of the rain, that can cause overly wet conditions, which can contribute to some of what you're seeing. seeing. And that could be what's happening with the Wigila too, although the soil visually looks dry in the photo.
4: Yeah.
2: But I'd say environmental, bottom line.
4: Yeah.
2: So
4: that's what I'm seeing.
2: Yeah. So we're going to head to the break. We'll be back after this.
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0: Good morning, everyone. 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Here with Aaron and Joe this morning. Numbers to call 780-451-8800. If you're just joining us, we've been talking a little bit about fall bulbs. We've mainly been taking a lot of questions, a lot of texts with plant issues, and we just wanted to kind of say a general word on that because we're seeing a lot of texts with similar pictures, with similar issues. If you planted something new this year, even if you didn't plant something new this year, if your trees, your shrubs, your perennials are looking a little sad, looking a little worse for wear, not looking perfect like they usually do, in my opinion, and this is just me saying, just chalk it up to the year we've had and the crazy weather we've had. I mean, we've had weather conditions that we haven't seen in 100 years.
1: Yeah.
0: So, I mean, it's going to cause an effect on things. And I'm not saying don't send us your pictures, don't ask your questions, don't give us a call, don't show us these things. I'm not saying that at all. I'm just saying, if things have been great for the last 10 years and this year's a weird year for you, I think you can kind of chalk it up to the weather and what's going on in our climate this year, right?
1: If you stood out in your yard this whole time and experienced all the weather that we've had, what would you look like?
2: You'd look 30 years older.
1: Yeah, it's definitely not conducive to beautiful, perfect growth on a lot of plants. Some things like the moisture, like you talked about your birch, but, a lot of stuff is going to look a little ratty. So, but next year, hopefully, will be better. And gardening, as we know, is all about looking to the future.
0: That's right. Don't worry what happened this year. Look to the future.
1: That's right.
0: Yeah, so. Like a 1-in-100-year event, I mean, there are some benefits. I mean, there's a lot of moisture into the ground now, which is good. And maybe some of your plants that you neglected maybe throughout the years are going to get that moisture that they've been lacking. But there's some drawbacks too, like fungus issues. We haven't really seen a lot of insect issues, knock on wood, but there may be some that crop up here towards late summer. I know you were saying you're seeing a little bit of aphids out there. We're getting some calls about aphids, right?
1: Yeah.
0: So these things will kind of come and go, but I mean, overall, the moisture has helped the mature, perennials, trees and shrubs in the yard, but don't expect them to look perfect. They're just struggling to hang on until fall comes,
1: Absolutely. And we've talked about what's going on at Greenland right now. You had mentioned, Aaron, a sale, 30% off some of your hard goods. Well, all of your hard goods that are at the front of the store.
0: Yeah.
1: You also had, I think you had 30% off select fountains going on.
0: Yeah. So again, end of the season, 30% off the floor model fountains. So that could be the resin woodland ones that are outside the front door, or it could be the concrete ones that are inside. 30% off of metalwork, so trellises, brackets, shepherd's hooks, obelisks, all those things. 30% off outdoor pots, so ceramic and the Jappy line of pots, the plastic high-end, looking pots. And then 30% off of statuary as well, concrete statuary. So,
1: right.
0: As we kind of move and transition throughout the store, these things kind of get, their space is gone. So they have to leave the floor. So give people the opportunity to maybe, make a purchase on and get a good deal on something.
1: And then on top of those deals, we still have a really good selection of trees and shrubs. It's not too late to plant. There's still lots of time to get trees and shrubs and perennials in the ground. So come check that out. And we just had a huge shipment of tropical plants come in. So the tropical greenhouse looks absolutely amazing. Kudos to Tina for getting a hold of some really unique plants and to our team for merchandising them beautifully. We've got some really unique orchids in. Check out our social media. I did a few videos that you can see me in my fat shirt talking about orchids.
0: So I knew orchids came in because Joe came into the office and he was just going on and on about these orchids and how to do this and Okadama and Japan and all these things. So when Joe gets excited about orchids, I know they're unique. So we went to check them out as soon as I heard him talk in the office. And it's just stuff you don't see, right? It's things that you're not commonly going to find in the trade.
1: Yes, we have. The ones that I really like in particular are the Neophenicia, which in Japan are called Furan, which means wind orchid. Mm. So that's where they're native to, and it's a whole big thing over there. They take their horticulture very seriously in Japan.
0: Yeah.
1: So they're just something a little bit different if you're looking for that. So come and check that out.
0: Yeah, we have your standard, you know, Phalaenopsis orchids as well. Like your standard one you're giving as a gift or you're going for dinner, it's perfect. But if you're a collector or if you like unique orchids, definitely come check it out because it's not something we see. Like we'll see it every few years maybe or less. I don't know. You would know better than I am, right?
1: Yeah, just it's not something you see in garden centers. You'll see them if you go to a specialty orchid nursery, an orchid show, something like that. But yeah. For sure. So lots to see at Greenland. Lots of text, too, for us to go through on today's show. Somebody said, good morning. We've seeded grass over the last 2 weeks. Should we be applying some fertilizer before fall is over? Really good question.
0: Yeah, so we can cover lawn fertilizer in general for fall, but for seeding in particular, if you're seeding an area that's bigger than like a foot by a foot, I say it's worth putting some starter fertilizer down. Starter fertilizer will usually say starter on it. It says new grass or for sod, and it also has a higher middle number. Whenever you're seeding anything, just like when you put bone meal in the hole for a tree or you're root boosting, you know, your new plants that you planted, with lawn, it's the same thing. You want to have that high middle number. Just encourage that grass to thicken up and to grow really well. I would do that now. If you seeded a few weeks ago, you could do it before you seed. You can do it while you seed or after your seed. I would definitely do that. And let's say you just have a normal lawn. Maybe you haven't fertilized as much as you have normally because of all the rain and it's been growing like crazy anyway. And it looks beautiful and green. So you say, I'm not going to fertilize. There's no point. When do you fertilize for fall? The goal for fall fertilizing is to fertilize it when it's still green, but it's not growing anymore. So you get to that point in the season, usually end of September, could be early October, just depends on the weather, where you're just not having to cut it, right? Like you cut it a week ago and then it just hasn't grown. It's still green. That's when you want to put your last fertilizer application on because your grass will store it for next year.
1: Right.
0: If you do it too early, let's say your grass is still growing and you're cutting every week and you put the fall lawn fertilizer on, guess what? The grass is going to use it this year and just start to grow. If you do it too late, if your brown grass is showing signs of brown and going dormant, guess what? You waste your money. The fertilizer is just going to wash away into the sewer. So,
1: right.
0: So make sure it's green. You're not cutting anymore. That's when you want to do your fall fertilizer.
1: Perfect. Okay. Now, the next one is from Lorne. Lorne says, I planted my two evergreens too close together. They're about 8 feet tall. Can I successfully saw the roots apart and transplant this fall or just try to save one? So, whatever you do here is in my this is going to require a tree spade if you want to try to save one, and I would not do it in the fall. I would do it in the spring.
0: A tree spade, or your name is Rob McPhee, because he would do that.
1: Rob, yeah, he's crazy. But yeah, I mean, inevitably this is going to be a situation where you do have to take one out, in my opinion, because they are so close together. Doing it sooner rather than later gives you the best chance of saving both.
0: Yeah.
1: But fall is not a good time to do that.
0: Yeah, do it in spring and pick your favorite one that's going to stay in that spot, mm-hmm. and try to do as little digging and as little damage to that one as possible. That way, if the one you're going to move maybe doesn't make it, or you did too much damage to the roots or whatever, and you lose it, that's fine, but you're not going to lose both. If you try to, you know, do something crazy where you're digging up both, then that's going to be an issue. I'd pick your favorite, take the other one out of there and hope it survives, with give it a chance that it's not going to survive, right? Don't expect it to survive.
1: I agree. Yeah, that's a good way of putting it. Jason says, I have two Usarian pear trees in smaller pots that need to be planted. It appears the plants are going into dormancy as the leaves are changing color. However, one tree, the leaves turn black and have all fallen off. I'm guessing stress caused a fungal infection, but I could be wrong. I'm attaching a couple of pictures of the leaves and trees. I live in zone 3A. How should I proceed to plant the trees? The soil is clay-based. So yeah, what you're seeing, even with the ones that have kind of turned black, this is a stress response from being in the pots and just kind of fluctuating moisture. Maybe they're really root bound, that type of thing. I think the trees will probably be fine as long as the branches are still nice and pliable. So I would plant them as soon as you can. with clay-based soil. We always tell people digging a nice big hole is really important.
0: Yeah.
1: And the width is the most important thing. So I would go triple the width of the root ball and the same depth or up to 6 inches deeper, but then bring your soil up so that your root balls are going to be level with the surrounding grade.
0: Mm-hmm. Especially with fruit trees. You definitely don't want to plant them deep because you're going to be in trouble with the moisture, right?
1: 100%. And then amend your soil really well with organic matter. If the soil is really hard, compacted clay, replace it outright with good quality soil.
0: Yeah, I'm in a clay area, new area. And well, not new anymore, but was at the time. And I just dug really wide holes, not too deep. You don't want to go too deep. So the thought is if I make a really deep hole, that's great. The tree's going to have more room to, you know, root out. But if you go too deep, you find that heavy root ball almost sinks into that soil. And now

0: Sometimes you might even have to use like a box cutter to just cut it.
1: Yeah,
0: so there you go. And then just before we go to the break here, when is the best time to prune a Honeycrisp apple tree? We have some low branches that when it fruits, touch the ground and rot. So pruning off low branches, I'd say you could cut those off now, but you're cutting them right to the trunk.
1: Mm-hmm.
0: Okay.
1: Yeah.
0: So you're not doing any heading back at this time of the year, but that would be totally fine.
1: Yeah, you could definitely do it. If not, if you're looking for like just shaping pruning, wait till March, April, traditional time to prune, and you'll be fine.
0: Absolutely. All right. So we're going to head to the commercial break. Numbers to call or text 780-451-8800. We'll be right back.
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1: Good day, Sunshine. 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You're listening to Joe and Aaron from Greenland Garden Center. We're answering your gardening questions at 780-451-8800. I wanted to do a little shout-out because I know she listens to the show. Thank you, Colette, for organizing our staff party last night. Everybody

0: Patty had so much fun, and she did a fantastic job. We also had Leanne and her husband, Brian, flipping burgers for the staff, and they had a great time. So thanks to everybody who was involved in that. And we've already said there's lots for people to come see at Greenland, so come check us out today if you've got some spare time. Lots to see.
1: Yeah, we're in that period of transition where the annual house, or the tropical house now, is looking fantastic. My areas, the fountains, the pots, are kind of on their way out, but there's a chance for a good deal. I mean, all that stuff is 30% off. So we're in that transition period. Sharon, I want to give a shout out to Sharon and the giftware team. They've turned the front of the store into the beautiful fall displays that we're known for. So outside the store, the annual team has mums out. So we're starting to look like fall with summer on the way out, right?
0: Right.
1: Yeah. So good time to come see us. This week coming up, Thursday, Friday, we're hoping to have the fall bulbs show up. If you're making a special trip from a long distance, just give us a call before you come. But yeah, fall bulbs will be coming, so definitely exciting time of year.
0: Absolutely. All right, we've got a call from Ellie. Good morning, Ellie.
2: Yes, good morning. Thank you for taking my call. We have some beautiful ferns that are north-facing. So they've always been beautiful, but this year they've turned brown.
0: Okay.
2: I'm wondering why.
0: are you seeing the whole plant turning brown or sections of it?
2: The whole plant.
0: The whole plant.
2: All the fronds. Yeah.
0: Probably an environmental thing. I mean, ferns like moisture. They like the kind of weather that we've had, but perhaps for whatever reason, they just got too much of that there.
2: So too much water.
0: Mm-hmm.
2: And I'm wondering, would the wind have an effect on the foliage as well?
0: It beats it up for sure. Hail and wind can definitely beat up the foliage. Won't necessarily. I mean, you can get some browning from that, especially if they get sort of broken or bent over. But yeah.
1: But usually not enough to turn the whole plant brown, right? You'll get like edges or you'll get rips or you'll get cuts and things, but not the whole plant.
0: Yeah, yeah.
2: So you're saying it's probably from too much water in there.
0: That would be my guess, yep.
2: And it's never happened before. They've been there for 25 years.
0: And these are the big, tall guys, I'm assuming, get about 3-4 feet tall. Yeah, so probably ostrich fern. You know, the good news is they're probably going to be fine. They'll probably come back next year and they'll be just fine because they're pretty much impossible to kill.
2: They are, And should I take off the brown fronds?
0: I would cut them down, yeah.
2: Cut them off.
0: Yep.
2: Right down to the, Yeah, it's been a very challenging year for gardening, I find. I don't have a greenhouse, and I've found the only thing that's really doing well for me are the tomatoes and cucumbers.
1: Oh, and everybody else's tomatoes and cucumbers aren't doing well, so good for you.
0: Yeah.
2: Well, thank you. they're actually against a south-facing wall. So.
1: Maybe a bit extra heat or a bit extra sunlight reflecting.
2: Yeah, lots of heat, lots of, and I water them religiously, Okay, well, thank you very much. I really enjoy your show.
0: Thank you for your call.
2: Okay, bye-bye.
0: Bye-bye.
1: The year where the ferns died because of too much rain. Hey, who would have think?
0: And, you know, that would have to be, you know, heavier clay soil, that type of thing. But that's my guess. There's not typically pests that would cause that, so, yeah. Debbie says, I have a small greenhouse and my cucumber plants are growing up a string, but a lot of the bottom leaves are turning brown and dying. What's going on with them? It could be just a normal part of the growth of the plant.
1: Yeah,
0: right?
1: Like if the top leaves shade the bottom leaves, the bottom leaves are going to die out. Just like think of like an evergreen. The middle of an evergreen dies out because the needles aren't getting any light. So same thing with the cuke. It could be a little bit of, you know, if you're not careful watering, you could have some splashing going on from the soil. You can get some fungal issues in that. But if you're not seeing any weird looking, you know, patterns on the leaves, that might not be it. But this year, even with a greenhouse, I mean, the heat really index hasn't really been up there. I don't even know how many days we've had above 30, maybe one.
0: Yeah.
1: The sunlight hasn't been all that amazing. So again, I hate to keep writing it off, but, you know, just chalk it up to the weird year and hope for the best. But if it's only a few leaves, I wouldn't be too concerned.
0: Yeah, for sure. Somebody said, my delphiniums don't look that great. Can I cut them down to the base now? Yes, you can. That's what I tend to do with perennials. You know, when perennials start to look ratty and not good, I'll cut them down. I don't do them all at the same time. I do them as they look bad. With delphiniums, you may get some regrowth after you cut them back, depending on what the fall is like, and that's totally fine. Somebody said, good morning. I just planted these French lilacs in June, so they, of course, did not flower yet. Is it blight on them? I did not water too often as we had so much rain. Ooh, it does look. Could be. It definitely looks to me fungal in nature, for sure. I don't know if you can see that.
1: Yeah, I found the picture. Yeah, definitely fungal. The way the patterns of the leaves, the way you're getting that kind of speckling in that, definitely looks like a fungal issue.
0: Yeah.
1: Again, given the time of year, I don't know if it's worth treating. If you wanted to treat, if you had some sulfur or some copper on hand, you could definitely spray the leaves just to stop it from maybe from spreading. It looks like there are a few healthy leaves on there. If not, just let it run its course. Make sure you do a good, really good leaf cleanup. One other thing, too, I would suggest is maybe getting some of the grass away from the base of the plant because it's kind of growing up right up to that plant. That will kind of, you know, challenge that plant for nutrient and water in the future. So you might want to clean the base up of that plant up a bit, but just do a good, really good leaf cleanup in fall if you don't want to spray it with anything.
0: You betcha. Somebody said, I'm getting rusty spots on my Thunbergia vine. Could you please tell me what this is and how to treat it? So again, looks fungal in nature, and it's kind of just starting, it looks like, from the picture. So you could pick off the affected leaves. Mm-hmm. Like you're saying, Aaron, this late in the season, is it worth treating? Is it going to do much? That's kind of up for debate.
1: Yeah, and if you have the product on hand, if you have some sulfur or copper and you want to spray it, pull off the worst of the leaves and then spray the rest of the plant and hopefully you get a little bit longer season out of it. We don't know what September's going to bring, right? If we could guarantee another beautiful month of warm weather and nice sunny conditions and not too cool, then yeah, you'd probably get to the end of September, but we just don't know what we're going to get this year.
0: Yeah.
1: And we're not going to guess. Because this has been the wildest year yet. So
0: that's right. And then they said, what are great annual vines to plant in large containers for a south facing composite deck near siding of house? Need something for a hot area for next year. Well, the Thunbergias are one of the best ones for sure.
1: Yep.
0: Something like a Cobaea would probably do well.
1: Another option if you want to try it. Usually I have a trellis that's south facing kind of against my deck. Usually I do like a pole bean up there just to get production. But if you don't want to do something you can eat, a scarlet runner bean.
0: Yep.
1: Beautiful red flowers. Mine's in full bloom right now. Tons and tons of red flowers on there. Very cost effective to plant. You buy a pack of seeds and off you go. You don't have to buy mature plants or anything. So scarlet runner bean would be one I would look at.
0: And they love the heat.
1: Yeah.
0: So, perfect. Tom says, we have about 30 of these mature trees. Two are losing needles and branches, starting at the top and tips of branches. Is this treatable and related to all the humidity this year and or excess water? The lodgepole, jack pines, and spruce trees are doing well. Thank you in advance. So, just taking a look here. Looks like maybe a mugo pine?
1: Yeah, some sort of pine, but it's almost being stripped more than anything, though, hey?
0: Yeah, I wonder if this could be a pest issue as opposed to an environmental issue. What would be nice is if you could maybe get us some more kind of close-up photos of what's happening, if that's possible.
1: Yeah. I would hazard more insect issue than an environmental issue. So if you can reach out to Greenland, you can email us. You can find our email on the website. Just send a picture close up of the damage and we'll help you out from there.
0: Yeah.
1: Yeah.
0: And with that, I think we're pretty much out of time here. But thank you so much to everybody who listened to the show, called in, texted in. Lots of really great questions. Again, come see us at Greenland. If you've got some time today or this week, check out sort of the transition of seasons. Branches is open as well. They are on reduced hours today, I should mention. Branches is only open for table service until 3:30. So last seating meeting will be at 2:30. They will be open for takeout until 4 p.m. So come see us and have a great rest of your weekend.
1: Happy gardening, everyone.
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5: This is Global News. It is 11 o'clock. I'm Zach Ferguson. It is 20 degrees, heading up to 26 today, and then up to 21 tomorrow. Prime Minister Mark Carney's decision to suspend a trade talks with the United States has stirred up emotions on both sides of the border this weekend and includes the ire of the U.S. President, Donald Trump. Earlier this morning, Trump took to social media and reignited his 51st state rhetoric, suggesting that, quote, Canada wants the benefit of a U.S. state without being one, unquote. Manitoba Premier Wab Kanu believes all Canadians are united in pride in their country and disappointed with the U.S. and President Donald Trump's administration. Exporting to the United States is about to get much more expensive for many Canadian businesses, adding to the pain many sectors have already been feeling. But as Global's Jasmine King reports, the financial impact of the trade impasse is only just beginning.
6: At 12:01 a.m. Eastern Saturday, the 50% tariffs came into effect for industries like dairy, electrical machinery, and plastic products. And it ranges a lot further than that. Exporters of all kinds, such as alcohol, honey, hockey sticks, and vacuums, were also affected. The Canadian manufacturers and exporters say the failed deal will compound challenges manufacturers are already facing and make Canadian companies less competitive. Some alcohol exporters previously hit by tariffs have already pivoted. Brighan Distillery outside of Edmonton started selling their products to Asian markets in the wake of repeated tariff threats. Major industries and small businesses alike are looking for relief, though some don't believe a solution will be that simple.
7: I don't see the two parties going back to the negotiating table anytime soon, so this is the new normal that we're going to live with.
6: Jasmine King, Global News, Edmonton.
5: With the 50% tariffs imposed by the U.S. after the trade talks with the southern neighbor collapsed, now Albertans are asking the premier if the issue of separation should be set aside while Canada unites to deal with what's to come following the new tariffs. But on 880 Chad's province premier yesterday, Danielle Smith says while Canada must remain united, the referendum question on separation will still go ahead.
8: 700,000 citizens signed one of two petitions saying they wanted to have this question now, and that's what the vote is going to be on October the 19th. If you want to vote to remain, vote option one. That's the one I'm voting for. And if you want to vote to start the process to leave, that's the other option on the ballot. I think we need to make sure that we are clear about what Albertans want us to do. That's part of the reason why we're having the vote.
5: Smith said Quebec's Separatist Party promised if they win their October election, they'll hold off on a separation vote until the issue with the U.S.'s tariffs is resolved. A week-long contract ratification vote by flight attendants at WestJet is set to wrap up tomorrow afternoon. The tentative deal was reached with the Calgary-based airline after a one-day strike earlier this summer. The deal includes a more than 18% wage hike over 3 years. There's also a new duty period premium that adds compensation for work done on the ground. In 880 Ched Sports, the BC Lions are aiming to level their CFL record to 500 today when they host the Saskatchewan Roughriders in Vancouver. The 4-5 Lions are 2 points behind the third place at Winnipeg Blue Bombers in their division. And in baseball, the Toronto Blue Jays, a 1/2 game behind the Texas Rangers and the Cleveland Guardians for the final AL wildcard berth, are in New York as the visitors aim to win their 8th straight series. Moving to global news, 880 Ched weather. We do have a mix of sun and clouds here in Edmonton. Then this afternoon, a 60% chance of showers and some thunderstorms with a high of 26 degrees. Tonight, dropping down to an overnight low of 15, a few showers and or thunderstorms. And then Monday, a high of 21, 60% chance of showers. And Tuesday, a high of 25 with some sun. Right now, though, here in Edmonton, we're sitting at 21 degrees. I'm Zach Ferguson. Your next scheduled newscast will be at noon on 880 Ched.
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10: There is no doubt that AI is everywhere. It seems like every time I do a show, we're at least talking about it one or two segments per show. But there's an interesting conversation to be had about should we embrace AI as a therapy tool. To talk about this is Kalissa Ungazi, mental health expert. And we're going to get into AI chatbots and places where we need to perhaps draw the line. First and foremost, Kalissa, welcome to the program.
11: Oh, thank you for having me.
10: Okay, so we know that AI chatbots are already being used by many people for emotional support. What can they offer that traditional mental health services might not? Maybe it's, you know, a 24-hour access or a lower cost. What do you see?
11: I mean, those are the top two. Absolutely. I mean, we have individuals from high school to post-secondary to adults who are looking at this thing at, you know, 2 a.m. I need mental health advice, but I don't have a counselor that I have on my speed dial. So, you know, maybe I don't want or, you know, want to burden my partner or my family or friends with whatever I have going on. So let me just put it into a chatbot and sort of see what the response is and let's go from there. And then the second point is the cost. It costs you nothing to enter something into a chatbot, whereas therapy is expensive, especially if you don't have access to benefits.
10: I want to talk about the harmful advice that sometimes AI can give. And people will say it reinforces unhealthy thinking or maybe just even create an emotional dependency for people who use it maybe too much.
11: 100%. And we are seeing that in people that don't have that ability to sort of separate the two. At the end of the day, AI might be able to give you great information, but a couple things we need to remember is that there's no human judgment piece that's attached to that, right? There's not a person behind the screen. It misses things like human connection, body language, our emotion, our tone. So, you know, also our AI, we can train it to answer in the way that we want it to. Like, unless you're telling that, you know what, I don't want any bias opinion, please, you know, be honest with me. Then if you, for instance, put in, you got in an argument with your partner, it's going to tell you what you want to hear unless you say, like, you know what, maybe just come at it with a non-biased approach so that I know if maybe I'm in the wrong, right? So it can be used negatively as well if we're not careful.
10: Let's say a year ago, I had a disagreement with my wife and I brought up some particular information from that conversation. A year later, I searched myself and put in similar prompts. Would it remember that conversation prompt that I had put into the AI stratosphere a year earlier?
11: If you have an account with AI, absolutely. So this is where it's good and bad, right? Yeah. It's where you have to kind of weigh. I know myself, I put in a prompt recently and it was something along the lines of, what if someone were to pick up my phone right now, what would you tell them about me? And it blew my mind. It literally listed my children's names. It listed some of the things that I've put in it. It's listed some of my conflict resolution styles. And I was like, okay, so it really does store everything. Do I want AI to have this sort of capability? Now, the positive piece is you can go in and delete it, right? So, I mean, like it does keep a history of everything if you look, but just be mindful that, yeah, it does keep everything.
10: This is the privacy concern that I think people need to understand before they share this deeply personal information with an AI chatbot. Do you find that people are steering away from this potential help, just because of the fear of the privacy?
11: Oh, of course. I mean, nobody wants their whole life, you know, put on display, you know, unless you're in social media and that is the name of the game. You know, you could have some very vulnerable moments with AI. You know, it's not a person, but it's still a thing that's giving you information when you're in perhaps crisis mode. But when you're out of that mode, you need to kind of think, okay, maybe I should delete this. It gave me the information that I needed. Do I really want it to be stored? Do I want, if there's some sort of privacy breach that happens on the internet, is my stuff going to be safe or is it going to be put out there? So those are conversations that we need to have for sure.
10: Okay, well, I talk about AI in school because I teach at a university and I'm teaching in journalism, and we always bring up the E word, which is ethics.
11: Yes.
10: Are there ethical guidelines when it comes to AI and your mental health?
11: Yeah, for sure. I mean, like, and I'm also a professor, so I teach at a college, and I have the same conversation with my students, right? Is that what are ethical practices? Because we're seeing AI, I'm sure you are too, in the classroom. You know, people are trying to do essays, they're trying to do their reports, all the things with AI. You know, unfortunately, AI is not going away. We need to learn to embrace it. But ethically speaking, you know, you do need to be mindful about what you're putting in there and make sure that it's just stuff about you and not other people. as well, right? Because that's a breach too.
10: Kalissa Ngazi is a mental health expert. She's a professor as well, joining us here on Weekends, heard across the Chorus Radio Network. We were talking about, should we embrace AI as a therapy tool? And we went down, obviously, the privacy rabbit hole. But let's talk about some of the positives, because there are things, you know, like, for example, when you travel abroad and you don't know anybody, or maybe you're having trouble at school and you don't want to go hang out with those kids and you want to just do something at home. There are some major benefits to having this tool available to you, are there not?
11: Yeah, absolutely. It's not just about therapy. It's very much user friendly for a lot of things. You know, I myself am planning a trip to Africa next year. And let me tell you, it's been building me a real kick-ass itinerary, you know, because I put in prompts. I put in deep research mode. It absolutely has helped me with a ton of things. Also, stress management ideas, you know, things like mindfulness and mood tracking, grocery lists. Like, honestly, it is unending. The ability that it has.
10: When you bring up mood tracking, I find that to be an interesting one, just because, you know, obviously you got women that are in menopause, men that are going through their different things as well. Would you say that this is a resource, because of the reality is maybe if I don't know about perimenopause, or I don't know as a man about some of the things that women are going through, that this can actually help me become a better husband or partner to my spouse if I use AI to see not just how they're tracking it, but how I can track what I think their tendencies are as well?
11: As long as it's done with kindness in mind, right? And we're not using it against our partners, but it is a resource. I love that you use that word, because it's true. And it's just asking for clarity, because there's a lot of things that we don't know as humans. You know, even forget the menopause, perimenopause, getting older, all those pieces. You know, as humans, we don't know everything. And AI is used as an enhanced Google, right? It's an enhanced search engine.
10: Parenting and the utilization of AI for parenting. Obviously, there's days where you just don't have the answer for your kids. Mm-hmm. And that can be a newborn, and that can be a teenager, or anything in between. Do you find that AI in this instance is an opportunity for a parent to maybe understand that A, they're not alone, but B, get the kind of insight and information that can benefit them? Because the reality is sometimes you think that you've got to come up with the answer, when in actuality, I would assume that AI's got enough data from enough different people doing similar searches that it might be able to help you, instead of just looking for that real person to help you through it.
11: Oh, absolutely. I've used it myself. So I've put in, should I allow my kids to have Snapchat? I really don't want to. How do I have this conversation with them? I've put it in there. Okay, so, you know, my kids love soccer. Can you give me some really good techniques in terms of positioning? You know, how do I advance them so they get a scholarship, you know, in university? Are there programs that I should be looking at? Legit, I have asked it things that I just don't have the answer to, and I don't have someone right away that I can jump to. So let me ask the bot and see what it comes up with.
10: Yeah, and again, it's not meant to diagnose conditions or interpret psychological tests, but it's more just to, you know, be there. And that, to me, might be the fine line, is it's not necessarily the final answer, but it's at least a collection of data that allows you to maybe formulate your own opinion. I think that would be a great way to use AI.
11: Absolutely. I agree. Right. It is not the end all be all. And we still need that human connection piece. So please don't use it as a replacement. Use it as a resource.
10: Kalissa, what a pleasure. I'm glad that we finally got to meet today. And I wish you, if I don't talk to you before your trip to Africa, which seems like it's a long time away, but it's probably not, I hope you'll stop by the show again and we can continue this conversation.
11: Yes, thank you for having me.
10: I'd love to get your opinion on this. Hit me up on my socials at Rob Fay, which is R-O-B, F as in Frank, A-I. You know, I really do go back and forth with the AI. I mean, it can be used for good. It can be used for evil. I think that's just something we're going to have to live with here. But realistically, like, let's just say you're a single guy or a single gal or a single person and you're, you know, lonely and you just want to go on and they've got all of these different bots or people that you can at least have these quote unquote conversations with. I mean, who am I to judge? As long as you're not using it for nefarious activities, if this is something that keeps you busy and maybe even makes you laugh once in a while, I don't know, man. Maybe it's just one of those things where we should just worry about the stuff that's going on in our house and not worry what's going on in everybody else's house. Again, if it's being used for simple companionship, I think we got bigger things in the world to worry about. Okay, we'll take a break here. When we come back, I didn't realize this, but the prairies just inundated with monarch butterflies. I'll let you know why next. I'm Rob Fay. This is Weekends, heard across the Chorus Radio Network.
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0: Welcome back to Weekends, heard across the Chorus Radio Network. Well, it has been a remarkable summer for monarch butterflies on the prairies, with reports of unusually large numbers of caterpillars and chrysalids and adult butterflies. But with monarchs still facing serious threats from habitat loss and climate change, is this a true recovery or is it just a temporary boost? Let's talk about this with Marika Olenek. She's a curator of the Living Prairie Museum, kind enough to join me. Marika, welcome to the program.
1: Yeah, thanks for having me.
0: Well, I'll tell you this right out front. I don't know a whole lot about monarchs and I don't know a whole lot about butterflies, but people across the prairies are buzzing. What are you seeing at the Living Prairie Museum?
1: Yeah, we've got big prairie habitat here, which means we've got all the things that a monarch butterfly needs for its whole life cycle, except for, you know, its winter habitat in Mexico. And this year, basically, since the end of May through till now, we've been seeing a ton of monarchs, like you said, in all the different life stages. It's been a really big boom year. And we, of course, at our museum end up talking to lots and lots of people from around Winnipeg and around the prairies. And everybody else is saying the same thing. Tons of monarchs this year.
0: I'm well versed on milkweed and flowering plants and things that monarchs depend on. I know that it's been hot and I know that it's been wet this summer. How have those conditions helped with the monarchs?
1: We've kind of had great growing conditions for a lot of our prairie plants. So we got quite a bit of rain in our early season, but we also got a lot of heat. And we've seen that not just the milkweed, but, you know, the wildflowers that those butterflies need for their nectar and stuff like that, they've all been growing really well. So there's been a lot of food, a lot of the right weather conditions. So we've seen, I think that's contributed a lot. We also saw that there was a pretty good number of monarchs last winter that sort of overwintered in Mexico. So it's also likely that we're seeing a little bit of a boost from good numbers from last year. Although here in Winnipeg, we didn't actually see many monarchs last year. Across all of North America, they did pretty good last year. So these are insects, right? Their numbers can go up and down pretty quickly. So we're kind of in a boom year right now, I think.
0: I didn't realize that monarch caterpillars relied on milkweed the way that they do. Like, what happens, for example, when natural prairie habitat is replaced by, say, farmland or development?
1: I mean, basically, you can't have monarchs. Their little caterpillars have to eat milkweed in order to survive and to grow healthily. And so if you replace places that milkweed grows with somewhere that milkweed doesn't grow, the monarchs just won't find somewhere to lay their eggs. The caterpillars won't grow up into those butterflies. You also, at the same time, it's not just milkweed, right? They also need other wildflowers. Once they're done being a caterpillar, they go through their chrysalis, they become the beautiful orange butterfly. They're drinking nectar and they need wildflowers to be able to do that. So it's not just milkweed. If you're losing the habitat, they're not going to have that fuel they need to fly around to make their way down to Mexico in the winter, right? So you have to have all the kind of life stages supported.
0: The monarch population still estimated to be just about half of what scientists consider sustainable. So should people see this summer's boom as a recovery or as maybe a hopeful but temporary boost?
1: Yeah, I would say definitely a step in the right direction is what we're seeing right now. I'd say when you look at the numbers from Mexico, that's how they figure out how many monarchs there are. You can't go and count butterflies all across North America. So every winter they gather in Mexico and they kind of do an estimate. The last two winters have done fairly well. A lot of that can be weather dependent and other things. But we do know that we're still losing habitat across, especially central North America. We're losing habitat in their winter range in the fir forests in Mexico. So we're seeing a lot of interest and a lot of people who, you know, are planting habitat in their backyards. That always helps. But we do have to be mindful that we can see big changes with a species like this. So we don't know what's going to happen the year after this, for example.
0: Marika Olenek is curator of the Living Prairie Museum, joining us here on Weekends, heard across the Chorus Radio Network. I think there's a lot of homeowners that are listening that would love to be able to kind of bring some of these monarchs closer to their home because they're so beautiful. What can homeowners and schools and just municipalities as a whole do to make their yards and public spaces even more useful for these monarchs and even any other pollinator?
1: Yeah, I mean, planting a good diversity of native wildflowers is very important. Of course, milkweed, if you really want to support those monarchs, is very important. We always encourage people to look at what kinds of milkweeds are native to their areas. There's a lot of different types of milkweed plants, and if some of them grow in different parts of North America. So try to get native milkweeds. Sometimes you'll see things called butterfly weed at the nurseries. Most of that won't be native to your area, so try to find that out. Most milkweeds, fortunately, are easy to grow in a backyard context, so planting them often goes pretty well for a lot of people. But then don't forget, right? Once they're done munching that milkweed and they go and become a butterfly, they need food too. So planting native wildflowers that bloom at different times of the summer is also going to support not just monarchs, but all kinds of other pollinators, bees and butterflies and other things. So you want plants that'll bloom in May and June, and then you want ones that'll bloom in July and August. So it not just looks good, but it's going to attract those pollinators to your yard and provide that habitat.
0: You know, one thing I can't get past is that monarchs migrate all the way from Canada to Mexico. What are the biggest dangers that they face along that journey? I mean, that to me is incredible.
1: It's wild when you think about it, for sure. They don't do it in one full shot, right? They're not going all the way from southern Canada to northern Mexico. They're going to stop along the way. And when they come back in the spring, it's the same thing. So they got to fuel up, just like maybe an animal might put on fat to help them survive the winter. These little guys, they'll actually put on little energy reserves on their bodies. They fuel up when they drink that nectar, and then they have to go and find the next little habitat patch along the way. So they're going to have to be able to stop and go and stop and go and find food and shelter all the way along their whole route. So doesn't matter where you live. If you live in North America, you have some role that you could provide to give them habitat, whether or not it's milkweed or something else.
0: How did you get into this?
1: Oh, great question. I grew up in the country in the prairies in Saskatchewan, so just kind of absorbed being interested in nature, I think, that way. But I've done some research on prairie pollinators over the last 10 years, and then fortunate enough to work now at Living Prairie Museum, which is a beautiful nature preserve right in Winnipeg that people can come and visit. So we get to not only take care of the habitat, but we get to help people learn about it. They get to have firsthand encounters with the butterflies or with other things on the prairie. So really lucky to get to do that.
0: You made butterflies cool for the last 10 minutes. So thank you for doing this, and hopefully we'll talk again.
1: Thank you so much, Rob. I'm glad you were interested, and hopefully everybody else found it interesting too.
0: Where can they see your website?
1: Yeah, you can visit our website at winnipeg.ca/livingprairie. There's also some great resources out there like Mission Monarch and Monarch Teacher Network. So I encourage people to look things up. There's often things in your own community.
0: There we go. Wanted to make sure we could get the plug. Enjoy your day.
1: Thanks very much. You too.
0: Marika Olenek, how great was she, by the way? I mean, the passion for butterflies is really second to none. I was trying to think if every province has a butterfly. You know how we got designations like flowers and birds and whatnot? There is only one province in this country that has an officially recognized butterfly or insect emblem. That is the White Admiral Butterfly. Quebec formally recognized it as an emblem insect in 2026, just a couple of months ago, following a public campaign and then a vote. Let's do a really quick walk across the country to talk about our symbols. In British Columbia, we got the Pacific Dogwood, Steller's Jay, and Western Red Cedar. Alberta, of course, has the Wild Rose, very well documented, the Great Horned Owl, and the Bighorn Sheep. Manitoba, you've got the Prairie Crocus. Or is it crocus? No, it's crocus. Okay, it's prairie crocus. There we go. The great gray owl. Owl, the second one here. And then, of course, you got the plains bison. Ontario with the trillium and the common loon, as opposed to the sophisticated loon. And the eastern white pine. And Quebec, by the way, has the blue flag iris, snowy owl, yellow birch, and now the white admirable butterfly. And Saskatchewan has wheat. Okay, we'll take a break here. When we come back, we're going to switch gears significantly as I'm joined by Associate Law Professor Michael Karanikolas out of Dalhousie University. The government has been talking about protecting our youth online, 16 and under, but there are some tripwires. So Michael's going to help me get into this topic, why the government is taking so long to get this done, and where some of the pitfalls might be. Good morning, Canada. I'm Rob Fay. Sorry, Saskatchewan. We'll be back with more after this.
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0: with Rob Fay.
1: The federal government is proposing to restrict social media access for children under 16, but saying the move would help protect young people from online harms. But there are legal experts who warn the legislation could face a charter challenge, raising questions about free expression, privacy, and whether the ban could actually be enforced. Joining to discuss this proposal is Michael Karanikolas. He is the associate law professor out of Dalhousie University. Kind enough to join me. Michael, thank you for being here today.
2: Thanks so much for the invitation.
1: What problem is the legislation trying to solve, and why did the government choose a full age restriction?
2: So there have been concerns for many years now about the impacts of social media platforms on young people, as well as their impact on the information discourse more broadly. And, you know, we've heard a lot of stories about misinformation, hate speech, you know, abusive content coming out of these platforms. So the concerns aren't new, but the specific move to try to restrict access among young people is more recent, and it's something that we've seen in a lot of countries around the world, and it's been building momentum, especially in the last couple of years.
1: Legal experts are going to say that a charter challenge is almost certain. Which rights could be affected? Would it be freedom of expression? How strong might that challenge be?
2: Yeah, so all Canadians have the right to freedom of expression under Section 2B of the Charter. Restricting access to social media platforms is a pretty clear restriction of that, not only among young people who will no longer be able to express themselves through these mediums, but also, you know, the fact that they're trying to restrict access among people that are under a particular age means that everybody who uses these platforms is going to need to verify their age in order to continue using them. Age verification means increased surveillance, and surveillance itself is an impact on your ability, on your Section 2B freedom of expression rights.
1: The French courts recently struck down a similar ban for children under 15, saying that it was just too broad. I'd be curious to know what lessons Canada might be able to take from a decision like that.
2: I'll emphasize first that, you know, the French system and the Canadian system are different. However, if you look at the French decision, there are a few areas that may be instructive for how a Canadian court might approach this, including the fact that the French court expressed concerns around the overbreadth of the legislation, the fact that it wasn't appropriately tailored to the different developmental contexts of different children, the different uses of social media, and the different risk profiles of these different platforms on different young people. All three of those aspects point to a lack of proportionality and a lack of calibration, which is very similar to the types of concerns that you hear our courts express quite often when they invalidate legislation. I'll also note that the privacy implications among all users were noted as an area of concern by the French Constitutional Court, as is the fact that, you know, this is an area where parents should have a certain amount of say over how they're raising their children. And so that there were concerns expressed from that perspective as well, that there wasn't flexibility among parents who might want their kids to be using social media.
1: Michael, one question that always comes up is, how on earth are you ever going to enforce this? Like, would platforms have to verify more than just a user's age? Like, I mean, what privacy risks could come with collecting information? Because we need to obviously verify them beyond just their age. But at the same time, now you're tipping your toe onto the other side of the fence where privacy becomes an issue.
2: Right. There's a number of different methods that have been floated for age verification. There's generally an inverse relationship what you'll find is that the methods which are more effective and more reliable tend to also be much more invasive. So one way to do it would be to have every single person who opens a social media account, every time they use social media, you turn on the camera, you show your face, and you show a government-issued ID. That's one suggestion. It's fairly reliable, not 100% reliable, because these things can still be faked. But it's reasonably reliable, but it's also incredibly invasive to be expecting people to always have their camera on, people to be showing government-issued ID. You know, there's all kinds of opportunities for surveillance, for identity theft. There's concerns around that. At the other end of the spectrum, obviously, we've all encountered websites that say, click here if you're over 18. Click here and tell us what your birthday is. And that's not particularly invasive, but it's also extremely ineffective, because obviously kids can lie on these kinds of forms. Another technology that gets mentioned quite a bit is age estimation, where you essentially take a photo of yourself and a sort of AI, an automated algorithm, will estimate your age based on how you look. This is still somewhat invasive because it requires everybody to be photographed as they're going online, which people might not want to do. But it's also prone to manipulation because these technologies are not particularly effective. And experience in places like the UK has shown that kids have been able to fool these technologies by doing things like drawing a fake mustache on their face. So, there are potentially ways to do this reliably, but there's also a significant vectors for cybersecurity and surveillance as a result of doing this.
0: Michael Karanikolas is an associate law professor at Dalhousie University. Is retina scanning a possibility? Like, I know I've read a couple of articles where this might come down to just screw your privacy. If you want to use our site, this is what it's going to take to get in. Do we go to the place where some of our border patrols going and going to this level?
2: Kids are very ingenious at finding ways around rules and restrictions that are applied to them.
0: Yeah.
2: Early experience in Australia, which tried a social media ban earlier in the year, has found widespread circumvention, often with parental help. If a kid wants to set up a social media account and they do it using their parents' ID, and then they're the ones using it, it can be very difficult to police this. I think the concern that I have, though, is, as I've expressed elsewhere, these young people today, I think that the concerns around the harmful impacts of social media, I think they're very understandable. I think that when people express concerns around their capacity to promote political extremism, the way that algorithmic amplification can push people in extreme directions, and the way that these platforms are designed to be addictive, all of these, I think, are very well-founded concerns. But I don't think that they're limited to young people. I think that these radicalizations and social media addiction problems are things that impact us across the spectrum. People of all ages get hooked on these things and get pushed in bad directions. And so I would like to see a focus on legislation that tries to make social media safe for everybody, as opposed to just booting kids off it. And to be fair, there are aspects of the legislation that are targeted at that, around transparency, around algorithmic accountability, and around product safety. And so I don't want to pretend that the legislation is entirely bad. But when I see a broad approach that tends to restrict all young people's access to social media, I mean, that's very concerning because it's effectively going to silence a huge segment of the population that may not be able to vote, but they certainly have skin in the game when it comes to the political issues of the day. And I think that it's important. I think it's very valuable for them to be able to contribute their perspectives.
0: Yeah, and you talk about teens with skin in the game. I'm going to reference a name that you brought up that was an article that made it onto globalnews.ca, and Greta Thunberg, who was 15 when she gained international recognition as an environmental activist. Again, you talk about all the negatives, but there are people with skin in the game on a major level here as well.
2: The other example that I gave is Malala Yousafzai, who started off doing her advocacy on social media. Young people have something important to contribute to the conversation. I think it's important to hear from them. And so more than anything else, I think that some kind of, while I encourage legislation to support safer and digital platforms, I think keeping young people with an ability to engage with the world, access news, and comment on the news is valuable.
0: Michael, a wonderful, engaging conversation. Thank you for your time today.
2: Thanks so much for having me.
0: It's such an interesting argument, is it, both for and against? I feel like this is our generation smoking. Remember when you used to go behind the portable with your leather tassel jacket and try to get a couple of puffs in between class? This generation is going to find workarounds for every possible roadblock put in front of them, so the government really has their work cut out here. All right, let's take a break here. When we come back, it has been hot this summer, hasn't it? I mean, understatement of the show. Ontario, Alberta, whether it's Manitoba or Saskatchewan, British Columbia, wherever you're listening, it has just been sticky and it has been hot. What is this El Nino that everybody's talking about and why is it so super? Bill Merriweather is with Environment Canada. He's a meteorologist. He's going to get into the numbers. He's going to get into the realities and he's going to tell you why it's so dark. Darn hot. I'm Rob Fay, back with that conversation next.
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4: Meteorologists are forecasting a strong, almost a super El Nino weather pattern, which could affect temperatures, rainfall, snowfall all across Canada. A warmer winter could also mean less snowpack and raise concerns about drought and wildfire. So let's get into this and what can be expected across this country with Environment Canada meteorologist Bill Merrifield. Bill, welcome to the program.
5: Thanks for having me, Rob.
4: Well, for people who might not be familiar with the term, what exactly is an El Nino and what makes this one a super El Nino?
5: Okay, so El Ninos come along every few years, so they're not unusual by themselves, but they happen when surface waters of the Pacific Ocean along the equator, stretching from South America westward across most of the Pacific, become warmer than usual. And this process usually starts in the late spring or early summer and peaks around December. So El Ninos come in a variety of strengths, and they're considered very strong, or what's sometimes being called a super El Nino, when a key region of the surface warming exceeds about 2 degrees above the historical norm. So while a 2 degree temperature increase may not sound like a lot in the ocean far away, it is enough to cause shifts in weather patterns and seasonal climate across much of the world. So the very strong El Ninos have typically been happening about only once every 10 to 20 years, most recently peaking in late 2015. But what's noticeable or notable about the one that's currently developing is that most forecast models are predicting a stronger event than we've ever seen, really, even in the last 100 years, with this warming along the equator exceeding 3 degrees, possibly by a large margin.
4: So when we think of a 3 degree increase, for example, I'll start on the West Coast with British Columbia, who got very little snow this past year, and this was not even an El Nino year. What could this mean for the West Coast in 2026?
5: Right. So this 2 or possibly 3 or even more degree temperature increase in the ocean along the equator far away does shift the circulation of the atmosphere near Canada, particularly during the winter. It affects a region of low pressure south of Alaska called the Aleutian Low, and that causes the jet stream to get pushed north. And as a result, we tend to get warmer than usual, milder than usual temperatures throughout the winter, and often stretching into spring. And it's a less of a tendency, but there can also be less winter precipitation as well, particularly in the interior and Rocky Mountain regions. And so these two things together, a mild winter and possibly less winter precipitation, would add up to a lower than usual snowpack, which we did have last winter, as you mentioned. Even though it wasn't an El Nino, it was actually a weak La Nina winter, which normally would tend to bring us more snow. So with these mild temperatures extending into spring, that also would cause the snowpack to tend to melt earlier than usual, and we would have reduced total stream flows and drier vegetation where the snow was, which could lead to drought conditions and severe wildfires unless we have plenty of rainfall in the spring and early summer to offset that.
4: Often we think of El Ninos and we think of coastal communities and we think of, you know, West Coast, East Coast, but let's hop over the Rocky Mountains and go into Alberta and, dare we say, stretch even into the prairies. What would an El Nino mean for those provinces in this country? I mean, we know what lies ahead for British Columbia, but for the other provinces in central Canada.

0: like I said, Alberta. What can an El Nino mean for them, especially a super El Nino?
1: Yeah, well, the El Nino effects do tend to cover most of Western Canada, including the prairie provinces. And the past three very strong El Ninos, the winter mildness has actually stretched right off to the east coast. So what's different about the prairies is they tend to have larger year-to-year temperature swings in the winter than we do on the coast. So those are more random. And so if you put them on top of the El Nino influence, it could lead either to extraordinarily mild temperatures or maybe a little bit less than the El Nino by itself would suggest. So basically, it's a little bit more of a wild card in the prairies, but with the potential to be quite extraordinary. And then if you put on top of that the long-term warming of due to the buildup of greenhouse gases in the atmosphere, that has increased winter temperatures on the prairies by around 4 degrees since the late 1940s until present. So we add all those things together, we could have a historically warm or mild winter in the prairies, and certainly in winter of 2015 and 2016. That's very much along the lines of what we saw when there was the last one of these super El Nino events.
0: Bill Merrifield is Environment Canada meteorologist. He's joining us here on Weekends, heard across the Chorus Radio Network. Is it harder to do your job when things like this occur, or is it actually more enjoyable to do because of just the variables and the question marks that you have to answer?
1: Well, it's interesting. We'll put it that way. But so my job involves the long range seasonal forecasts, and El Nino is actually the main source of predictability or overall accuracy of those forecasts. So when we do have an event like this, it does tend to make the forecasts more accurate. So in that sense, it does make the job easier.
0: I find it fascinating. And I know that there's a really unique road ahead for us. Like you said, this is something we haven't seen in some time when it comes to just the severity of the super El Nino. Any sign that Canadians could look at that say, boy, this is ramping up right now? Like, I heard it was going to be a bit of a late El Nino this year. What are the signs that maybe we could look to say, okay, this is going to be the apex? This is where we really have to buckle down.
1: Yeah, well, the effects usually set in like around the very end of the year, but this one is so intense, and if it is unprecedented, like we haven't seen before, could be earlier. There are also effects on the coastal ocean, which is coastal BC is really on the front lines. The ocean there does tend to warm, leading to unusual marine species seen, such as dolphin or even sunfish, and it also tends to raise the sea level. We might be seeing that above normal tidal levels by as much as 30 centimeters or so, which would make high tide flooding and storm surges a bit more severe.
0: Well, Bill, buckle up, as they say. You've got the greatest job in town because you know we're going to be knocking on your door for the next several months going, what the heck's going on? But thank you for the time today, Bill. It's wonderful to have a conversation with you.
1: Thank you, Rob.
0: Bill Merriweather joining us from Environment Canada. He's the meteorologist over there. Very good insight. Boy, a lot of good information there. And, you know, every once in a while, I'll have people that'll come on and they'll talk about global warming and they'll talk about the, you know, the accusations of where it comes from and how it stems. But I'm a big science guy, and I just think this meteorologist comes on. He's got the numbers. He's got the verifiable facts. The world's heating up. And when you look at some of the numbers around the world, like Spain is in the mid-40s, and you look at what's going on in India, 45, 46 degrees. I mean, it's incredible to me right now. And the world's just going to change as far as how we live within it. So I'm not going to get on my soapbox. I refuse to do it. But just when we talk about heat, there are things that we can do. And I really hope sooner rather than later, we start to take on some of those challenges and treat them like a challenge, like we can achieve something if we do this together. I had somebody ask me in the inbox while we were talking with the meteorologist, what is the weather forecast for Toronto this weekend? Well, and I'll tell you why in a second. It's going to be sunny. It's going to be in the mid-20s. You're going to have a fantastic time. This person said, will you be talking like you did earlier this week about the fact that BTS is coming to Toronto? They've got tickets for the Sunday show. And for those who don't know who BTS is... It is Korea's number one boy band, and the hottest ticket in town, might be the hottest ticket in Toronto all summer, and that is saying something, but they will be at Toronto Stadium on both Saturday and Sunday, and the Army is ready to rock. That's what the fan base is called, the BTS Army, and BTS is already in town. I know that you guys will enjoy the follow-up show to last night's show, which apparently was the bee's knees, as some of us older folks say. All right, let's get to the news, the weather, the traffic, everything relevant to your Sunday morning, the day's top stories coming up after this. I'm Rob Fay, and you're listening to Weekends, heard across the Corus Radio Network.
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21: It is 12 o'clock. I'm Zach Ferguson. It is 21 degrees, heading up to 26 today and then up to 21 tomorrow. Prime Minister Mark Carney's decision to suspend the trade talks with the United States has stirred up emotions on both sides of the border this weekend. That includes the ire of U.S. President Donald Trump. Earlier this morning, Trump took to social media and reignited his 51st state rhetoric, suggesting that, quote, Canada wants the benefits of a U.S. state without being one, unquote. Federal conservatives are calling on Ottawa to release details of the trade offer from the U.S. that Canada rejected this week.
22: In a letter to Trade Minister Dominic LeBlanc, Canada-U.S. relations critic Shuvaloy Majumdar said that while his party supports the government's decision to reject the deal, Parliament is in the dark about what was on the table. Majumdar adding that Canadians deserve to see it. Meanwhile, a spokesperson for the Bloc Québécois reiterated calls for a meeting between the recognized party leaders in the House of Commons to get a briefing on the situation. Don Mitchell, The Canadian Press.
21: 50% tariffs were imposed by the U.S. after trade talks with our southern neighbors collapsed. Now Albertans are asking the premier if the issue of separation should be set aside while Canada unites to deal with what's come to follow. On 880 Cheds, your province your premier, Danielle Smith, says while Canada must remain united, the referendum question on separation will still go ahead.
23: 700,000 citizens signed one of two petitions saying they wanted to have this question now, and that's what the vote is going to be on October the 19th. If you want to vote to remain, vote option one. That's the one I'm voting for. And if you want to vote to start the process to leave, that's the other option on the ballot. I think we need to make sure that we are clear about what Albertans want us to do. That's part of the reason why we're having the vote.
21: Smith said Quebec Separatist Party promised if they win their October election, they'll hold off on a separation vote until the issue with the U.S.'s tariffs is resolved. The federal government expects it'll have a draft of the rules replacing the scrapped electric vehicle mandate ready sometime early next year. Global's Eric Bay with more.
24: Alberta calls it a clear victory. Ottawa outlining a timeline for incoming regulations that will replace the electric vehicle mandate from Justin Trudeau's government. Prime Minister Mark Carney said he would scrap the mandate back in February. This step is another shift on what Alberta calls the nine bad laws, federal policies it blames for hurting the economy and increasing costs. The feds have made several changes to energy policy since Carney took over, including on carbon pricing and the oil and gas emissions cap. One political scientist says there's a double benefit in Alberta.
25: It's a win both for the government and for those who are making the federalist argument.
24: Premier Danielle Smith has told Albertans to vote to stay in Canada this October while sending a message to the feds by giving her a mandate on the other nine referendum questions. In a statement, the province calls the EV decision an important step in its relationship with Ottawa, but says there's still more work to do. Eric Bay, Global News.
21: A week-long contract ratification vote by flight attendants at WestJet is set to wrap up tomorrow afternoon. The tentative deal was reached with the Calgary-based airline after a one-day strike earlier this summer. Moving into 880 Ched Sports, the BC Lions are aiming to level their CFL record to 500 today when they host the Saskatchewan Roughriders in Vancouver. The 4-5 Lions are 2 points behind the third-place Winnipeg Blue Bombers. And in baseball, the Toronto Blue Jays, a one-half game behind the Texas Rangers and the Cleveland Guardians for the final AL wildcard berth are in New York as the visitors aim to win their eighth straight series. The game's live right now. Moving into 880 Ched weather, we do have a mix of sun and clouds here in Edmonton, and then this afternoon we're going to see a 60% chance of showers and thunderstorms, a high of 26, and then tonight more thunderstorms and overnight low of 15, tomorrow up to a high of 21 and a 60% chance of showers, Tuesday some sun and a high of 25. Right now though in Edmonton, sitting at 21 degrees, I'm Zach Ferguson. Your next scheduled newscast will be at 1 on 880 Ched.
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27: Welcome to it when the show is half QR Calgary, half 880 Chad. Stacey Brotzel in Edmonton. My name is Sarah Crosby. Cynthia said, hey, can we clarify the story a bit before you move on? And it's a headline in Global Calgary today that says married women share problems renewing Alberta driver's licenses. And it's not all all married women. If you're married, you're in trouble here. But what women, some women are experiencing when they're going to get the new all-in-one driver's license, health card, ID card, is that if there are mismatched last names, so first married name, second married name, or maiden name, married name, some women are having problem getting the new card because the name doesn't match on all the documents. Or, as Cynthia correctly pointed out, they've gone in with an expired passport, and that's not going to help the situation at all.
0: Or no passport. Only like 68% of Albertans have passports. So, you know, there are people who don't have passports. If you have passports and you've got your Alberta health card, and it's going to be skippity-doo for you, you're all good. But there's a large percentage of the population that don't have all of these things. Do you know where your marriage license is? Your marriage certificate?
27: I got married in Las Vegas. Ooh. So I don't even know if I am married. Truthfully, I mean, like, I'm married because we've been together forever and ever, amen. But I don't know how official that Vegas marriage license truly is. But I also never changed my name. So none of this name stuff is applicable to me. And on a side note, what I think is so interesting is when people have said to me, why didn't you change your name? And I say, why did you change your name? Many people have said, well, I did it. That's, you get married and you change your name. You don't have to change your name. Mm-mm. You can just keep your name forever and ever. Amen. And people will say, well, you're not a cohesive family unit. We're too cohesive. So last name, same last name, different last name. It really does not matter in terms of what your family looks like or how together you are as a unit.
0: Yeah. Somebody said, are you changing your last name? And I said, A, nobody can pronounce his last name. He was not as well known as he is now, so now everyone can pronounce his last name. But I'm like, A, nobody can pronounce his last name, and B, that's a lot of hassle. It's a lot of work. And it's incumbent on me to change my last name? Mm-mm. And already I was on television, so I didn't change my last name. But now, thank goodness, I didn't, because it spares me a little bit of hassle. But for women who did, and I think a vast majority of them do, they're sitting through this and they're like, geez, my marriage certificate, where the heck is that? And people on the text line are like, well, it serves them right. They should know where all these important documents are. Okay, so is this to teach us a lesson? It sounds like this is the antithesis of red tape reduction. This is just adding on to people's very busy lives already.
27: I also went to school with a woman. Her name is Kelly. Kelly grew up to be a lawyer. Her husband took her last name. So there are all kinds of different lives for every single family out there. Speaking of families, 2 weeks today, Calgary Board of Education, back in business, kids back in school. This is the time of summer, and you're going to think, oh, Sarah and Stacey, don't do this to me. But this is the time of the year when you need to sort of sit down at your kitchen table today and figure this out. Because every Monday, we have Dr. Ted Jablonski on the show. He is our on-call family physician. We call him Dr. J. And he said, this Monday, this is the time to be talking about your child's health, what they need to do over the next 2 weeks. Today specifically is the day. Take a listen.
1: Joanne, this is perfect timing. You know, it's not the day before school starts. It's a couple of weeks before. Let's sit down. Let's look at checklists. Let's make a plan. Let's get it right. So actually, Alberta Health Services, AHS, has a back-to-school health checklist. Really good. I mean, I looked on the web to see there's a lot of American ones that have things that perhaps are not appropriate to us. But this is an Alberta one. Goes through a nice little checklist. And it's just a matter of sitting down, making the plan. Is really what this is about, 2 weeks out, or approximately 2 weeks out at this point.
27: If you haven't already, today you need to be rolling back your child's bedtime by 5 minutes every single night. You need to be making a list of all of the vaccines they've had, because maybe they're going to get asked for on certain school forms or on hockey forms or gymnastic club forms. So you need to know what their medical status is. And Dr. J also said something really important is if you have a child who has a medical condition right now, is everything in order? The medication, the EpiPen, knowing the responsibilities of who is going to give this to your child at school, because you feel like you have all this time and you actually only have 2 weeks.
0: Yeah, well, and then you're busy waiting in line at the registry trying to get your driver's license. I don't know what parent has all of this time. I know that there are really organized people. I am not one of them. So, and then, of course, the back to school, all of the stuff that they need, like laptops. It's a really hairy time. But when you talk about our kids going back to school and this checklist that the doctor was talking about, they come back from school like little germ factories where they're constantly sick. I was actually quite lucky. My kid has probably a pretty good immune system, so it was very rare that she actually stayed home from school. Maybe a little sniffle here and there, and I know I shouldn't have probably sent her, but she probably went anyway. But there are some things that you need to look out for. So I was listening to an emergency room doctor, and they said, if it's a persistent cough that they've had for a long time, then you're okay to send them back to school. But if they have a fever, make sure that fever is gone for at least a day before you send them back. But there's some parents that just really have no choice. And if their kids sniffling in the morning and then really, really sick by the afternoon, it's a really tough call.
27: I think we've also all had the children who seem fine at home, yep, and they haven't had a fever for 2 days, and you're like, you're good, you can go back. And then 5 minutes after, the phone rings and the fever's back up, the stomach hurts, they're not feeling well. And there's something about making sure they're better at home, and the second you take them out of the house, wha-bam, sick again.
0: Mm-hmm. You're right. Or there was no indication of sickness in the first place, just saying, oh, I didn't sleep very well. Okay, all right, well, head off to school. And then you get the phone call saying, I feel terrible. Come pick me up, Mom. Like, okay.
27: Here's the other bigger, maybe more stressful conversation, because we can talk about your child's medical concerns and the prescriptions they need and the medicines they need and the physical things, like maybe they injured themselves over the summer. So that's a conversation you need to have with their gym teacher or their hockey coach or their ringette coach. But the other thing Dr. J said is this is the time the next 2 weeks you also have to sit down and have a conversation with your kiddo about their mental health and if there's something they're worried about going back to. If there's someone they're worried about going back to, are they going to see the person who bullied them last year? And how they are preparing their little brains for a big new challenge and adventure and new friends and new teachers and new spaces. It's also time to do a little mental health check-in, which I think most of us still find very intimidating for our children.
0: Because sometimes you can't answer the questions that they may have.
27: Mm-hmm.
0: And you don't know what to say, because you don't want to say anything wrong. You don't want to diminish. I remember my kid got really, really upset when she saw the class list and her best friend wasn't in her class. And she thought that this is the end of their friendship. And you're just like, don't worry about it. Like, this is just so minor. But to them, it's not minor. So you don't want to dismiss. You want to say the right things to put them at ease if you can. But sometimes you just end up going, ugh, you're good. You're good. And then that just sort of adds to the anxiety because they're not good.
27: I would also say if you can swing it for new families who have younger children going into the system for the first time too, if there's any way to volunteer in that classroom, and I'm not talking about being there all the time so you're in your kid's space, but if you can help with lunches or volunteer in the reading circle or whatever it is, it gives you a little sense of what the class feels like, some of these kids that your child might be talking about, and then you just have a little bit of some firsthand understanding and knowledge of what they're seeing, what they're experiencing, and you can say, yeah, you know what, I saw that, or I feel it, or I understand that, and then you have a little bit of a world into their world because it's completely different, and we put them in someone else's hands for 6, 7, 8, 9 hours a day.
0: Oh, 100%. And I know that we moved around a lot as a kid. So I went to a lot of new schools. So every couple of years we would move and I would have to pick up, you know, my entire life and say goodbye to my friends and go to a new school. And so being the new kid is really difficult. We got a text earlier today when we were talking about back to school saying it's not easy being the new kid. And you walk in and everyone already has established friend, you know, clubs and gangs and some are kind of reluctant to add another person. And I just remember just sitting in class and just going, I don't know how this year is going to go. I handled it pretty well, I think. Has it changed me as an adult? 100%. Right? So it takes me a little while to make attachments because it's a lot safer not to make attachments when you don't know when you're going to be plucked up and moved again.
27: You have about 2 weeks right now to get everything sorted. And this is coming from our family doctor, Dr. Ted Jablonski. Injuries, medicines, sleep schedules, mental health. And sort of easing into this back-to-school frenzy instead of 2 weeks from now trying to do it all in one day. So he said this is the perfect time to do it because you know you're about to get 79 forms coming home in the first day. And if you can tackle it a little bit now, your life is going to be so much better.
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27: 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We talk about the big stories, the on-pause tariffs. There's a three-day reprieve to get that figured out. The TV shows of our lives when it comes to golf. And we're going to get to the job you quit or want to quit to pursue your true passion in life. I want to backstep, though, from something we were talking about before the commercial break, and that was the best golf TV show or movie you've ever watched. And Stacey, you said you're watching The Hawk with Will Ferrell. It's on Netflix. He's an old golfer trying to reclaim his glory. I usually love Will Ferrell. I watched two episodes of that thing, and I was like, this is a 2 out of 10. This is horrible Will Ferrell. There's a thong scene where he's dancing around in his underwear that goes on for like 9 minutes. If it gets better, I'll go back to it. But the first two episodes, I thought, someone needed an editor. This thing is not good.
0: Yeah, it's not good. But, you know, sometimes you need to shut your mind off. And that is what this show is. There's some funny moments. There's some moments where he's trying to... Basically, he's competing against his son, who is also an elite golfer. And he's trying to find his love and his passion for the game. And, you know, and try to shed all of the stuff with his dad. So it's sort of the bonding of father and son. So there is a bit of an underlying seriousness to the story. But yeah, there's some ridiculous things. And he fights raccoons, and there's a poker game that goes awry. Like it's typical schlock, right? Like you're just shutting your mind off and you're just going along with it. But yeah, you got to get invested, because there's like, I don't like... Like usually those shows are about 8 episodes. I think there's like 20. Like it goes on forever, I think.
27: I got to buckle in and get into it. I hate watching a little bit of a show and not finishing it. But after two episodes of The Hawk with Will Ferrell, I was like, I don't know, bud. The thong underwear scene just completely turned me off. I'll try and get back to it. Here's the question of this half hour. Have you been someone who's done this, or do you fantasize about it all day, every day? And that is taking the job you have right now, the job that pays the bills, the job that pays your mortgage, the job that gets you out of the house every single day. Taking that job and saying, no more.
2: Take this job and shove it. I ain't working here no more.
27: We had a gentleman on the show today. His name is Richard Nesbitt. He was a big-time sales guy, a big-time marketing guy. He worked in the resorts area, and he did this job forever, and he was really good at it because he's a talker. And then he decided life is short. You only get one go at it. So he quit his big, fancy job in sales and marketing, and now he runs a hot dog stand called Rich Dogs in Kensington here in Calgary. And he says he finally is doing what he loves.
0: I love that story. I am so fortunate because I have a job that I absolutely love, to the point where, I don't know if my boss is listening, but I can't believe he pays me every 2 weeks for this job, because it is the job that I love. I never dread coming into work. This is where I am meant to be. But you talk to so many people and how miserable they are in their job, and you just think, why don't you change jobs? It's not that easy to change jobs. But you watch, I'm a huge fan of the Food Network, so I watch a lot of cooking shows, and the Flavor Network, of course. And you see so many chefs and bakers who are doctors, who are lawyers, who are financial experts, who went into those professions. They probably had this nagging feeling in the pit of their stomach saying, I should pursue my love of food, go into the culinary world. And they're like, no, either their parents parents push them in, or they push themselves saying, I'm going to make way more money if I'm a doctor. I got the grades. This is what I'm going to do. But that doesn't make them happy. So they have reversed course and said, you know what, I'm going to go and do, because like you said, life is short.
27: So when we had Richard on the show today, owner of Rich Dogs in Inglewood, I said, how does this happen though? At what moment in a day do you say, yeah, you know what, I'm going to quit my sales and marketing job and be a guy to make the city's best hot dogs? And he can trace it back to one moment. He had a moment, and it actually came from one of those Be Your Best Self inspirational sessions. Take a listen.
10: Yes, yes, exactly. I was in the corporate world and for a very long time in the resort business. And it was actually back, it was in 2019. My wife and I went to a Tony Robbins seminar that was here in Calgary. And there was just, there was one of the speakers that just the way she said it was like, what are you waiting for? Go do your dream now. And it just, you know how sometimes when people say something, it resonates with you?
27: Mm-hmm.
10: Well, that was that was it. So that was the start of it. I got on the road to Hillkay and told my wife we're going to get into the hot dog business. And never, that was 7 years ago. And it's just been a blast ever since.
27: And he says part of it is he just loves the hot dog part, the cooking part, the creating the flavors. He also loves chatting with people and seeing kids and people having a hot dog on a summer day. So it's the food and entrepreneurial side of it. And that's just chatting to people who want a delicious hot dog part of it. It sort of scratches all his itches all at the same time.
0: I love that. They, you know, certainly in finance, he was probably bringing home the mustard, but he really he really relished his independence. So he decided to quit his job and chase his worst dream.
27: Is that three in one sentence? Was that three?
0: I don't know. Were you counting? I don't know. It just, the brilliance just rolls off my tongue. Well, rolls out of AI and out of my tongue. Yeah, that's, yeah. I love that story. And I love how he wants to focus on flavors. Do hot dogs have flavors?
27: He has 35 different hot dog concoctions. So he's got,
0: okay. So
27: he's got
0: sausages then.
27: Well, he says they're hot dogs. I'm going to go have one of these. He says they're premium meat hot dogs. Then he has local buns. And the secret to the buns is you put some butter on the buns, toast the buns.
0: Mm.
27: And then he has 35 different flavors. So some are topped with tzatziki. And some are topped with mac and cheese. And some are topped with pineapple. And some are topped with oranges. And he switches it up every single day and has different flavors. And I said, okay, but no offense here, Richard, but of all the things in the world to be passionate about, can you explain why a hot dog?
10: Nobody was really doing that. It was this hot dog was this tubular piece of meat that you threw on a metal thing that turned it around and around to cook it. That isn't where I was going. So it's been successful because of that. And I have 35 different dogs that I change my menu every single day. And so there's always something new. And people have just love that idea.
27: So he is in front of the Alexandra Center in Inglewood, giant yellow tarp and tablecloth. And we had tons of listeners today say, I know him. I know his food. He's a joy. The hot dogs are a joy. Everything about this man and his mission and quitting the grind to do what you love is absolutely legit.
0: I'm just on his website right now, and it says, eat hot dogs, be happy. And I think that's the point, right? You just want to, you want just people to be happy. You want your kid to be happy. You know, when they say, what do you want to be when you grow up? Most parents don't say, I just want you to be happy, right? You say, well, what about being a lawyer? What about being a physiotherapist? What about being a psychologist? I think be happy is such an open door, and it's just about finding what makes you tick and going after it. And it may not please your parents. It may not please your bank account, but if it pleases you, then is that all that matters?
27: I had a high school boyfriend. We met in choir. We both were in the choral groups, and he wanted to be a musician, do something in music. And his parents said, no, there's no money in that. You will do science. And he said, but I want to do music. And they said, no, you will do science. So he went through university, got a degree in science, was going into a world where he was going to make prosthetics in the medical world, was miserable. And do you know what he's doing in his late 40s now? Music. You can't steer your kid out of the thing they want to do, they love to do, they're passionate about, because they're just going to circle back to it at some point. Has a degree in science. Parents wanted him to do science. Loved music, and now he's doing music. It's just, it's how we boomerang ourselves back to our original passions and projects and loves, and is what you're going to do. So would love to hear your stories. What you were doing, and then you said, yeah, no, you know what? I'm going to go do hot dogs, whatever your hot dog version is.
0: Yeah, or sausages. And I still am confused. I don't know the difference between a hot dog and a sausage.
27: I will always choose a hot dog over a sausage.
0: Oh, 100% a sausage girl. I never eat hot dogs. You don't know what they're in those things.
27: But the
0: they look so
27: delicious.
0: Same. Oh, no.
27: Juicy.
0: No. I'm a sausage girly through and through. They just look more natural. I don't know. They don't look like they came out of a conveyor belt, but that's just me. And I'm sure Rich's hot dogs are absolutely fantastic. But I had a friend who did the same thing, that he went into engineering. I think he got 2 engineering degrees. And then later in life, he's like, this sucks. I'm not happy. Became a server and then opened up pizza trucks.
27: Ooh.
0: So pretty much what Rich was doing, right? He's like, hey, this is what I want to do. And maybe you do it later in life. Maybe you do what you think you have to do. You go and you get some money, and then you're a little bit more comfortable. And there's like, at least I have a little bit of a nest egg to put the money towards my dream of being a musician or opening up a pizza truck or opening up a hot dog cart.
27: In Edmonton, the story, 780-451-8800. In Calgary, 403-974-8255.
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7: And I did Google what's the difference between a hot dog and a sausage. 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
6: I fear your photos that are going to be coming for you the rest of the day.
7: It's basically meat puree in a casing. 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A sausage has a coarser grind. You can see distinct pieces of meat, so you know exactly kind of where it came from. Spices, fat chunks inside, and you can be all creative. You can put curry in them. You can put like fennel or garlic, like you'd find in like a garlic sausage or a kielbasa, a Polish sausage. I'm going to go with the sausage 100% of the time.
6: Nope. I'm still going to hot dog.
7: You like the puree meat.
6: When you go to when you go to a baseball game, you get a hot dog. That's the taste of summer. So I'm a hot dog all the way. That's how you can distinguish us, Stacey Bratzel.
7: Agree to disagree.
6: So one of the interesting conversations we had on the show today. This is 2 minutes, but I think it sets the scene of our future in this province, because something big happened this week in Olds, which was the AI data center proposal got turned down. Now, the company has 30 days to appeal, so it could still happen, but it's a $10 billion project that got shut down because the power part was going to be too close to the community. Now, here's the interesting bit. This is the tidbit. The Alberta Utilities Commission does not regulate data centers, but Synapse proposed supplying the facility with a gas-fired plant rather than a connection to Alberta's grid, and the power plant portion has been rejected. So right now, this thing is a no-go. So we had Nate Glubish on, who's the Minister of Technology and Innovation, because he says this old situation proves that the province is handling these with care and respect, and we're going to do it properly. Here's a listen.
8: Well, I think first and foremost, Alberta's taken a different approach from a lot of other jurisdictions. We studied a lot of examples in the United States where some jurisdictions rushed in without doing their due diligence, and they ended up with projects that got built that, you know, they had massive taxpayer subsidies, they had ratepayers having to pay for electricity infrastructure, and they had challenges with water because a lot of these were built in using significant water consumption for their cooling infrastructure. And we looked at that and we said, these are all problems. Projects that got built that, you know, they had massive taxpayer subsidies, they had ratepayers having to pay for electricity infrastructure, and they had challenges with water because a lot of these were built in using significant water consumption for their cooling infrastructure. And we looked at that and we said, these are all problems. We agree that these are objectively bad. Let's design our regulatory framework to ensure that only responsible projects will ever proceed in Alberta. And now we have a contrast between two projects within a relatively short time frame, just a few months. We have this data center in Olds that you mentioned, which was just where the power plant was rejected by the Alberta Utilities Commission. And that decision came out this Monday. And then on the other hand, you have the project by Meta up in Sturgeon County that is moving forward. And these are two very different sites, different locations, and different proposals. And so, you know, on the one hand, you have the old data center where the regulator said this is not in the public interest, and it is too close to the surrounding residential communities. And they did their job. They looked at all the facts, and they made their conclusions. So, so I look at this as saying, look, we've taken the time to build a very responsible regulatory framework, and it's doing its job. The projects that make sense and are in the public interest, like the one that Meta proposed, are moving ahead. And, you know, this one is not.
6: That's Nate Glubish, who's the Minister of Technology and Innovation, on the difference between the AI data center pitch for Olds versus the one up near Edmonton and Stacey in Sturgeon County with Meta. And he said, we're doing things differently, and this should give people an understanding that is not about all the money, honey, because this was a $10 billion project that has been scrapped for now in Olds. They have time to appeal it, but for now it's not going ahead.
7: Yeah, or move it. It would have taken up 10% of Olds town footprint. It would be the size of 2.5 West Edmonton malls. So this was a really big facility, and it'd be within 800 meters, or 800 homes would be within 700 meters of this massive data center. And I think that there's a lot of uncertainty. There's a lot of fear about these data centers. What was the reaction on your text line to what the minister said?
6: People said, well, they're losing a lot of income, and I think that's fair, but you're not in this home in Olds looking out thinking that's where it's going to be. So there's a lot of money to come from these, but when it's your neighborhood, it's much different than us sitting in the center of Calgary with no AI dentist data center near us preaching about this. This is very much in your backyard feelings. And what the minister said that I like, though, Stacey, was he said, let's be honest here, this is really complex stuff, and we're all figuring out how these work, how we feel about them, whether it's the proximity to homes, water, electricity, environment concerns. And his town halls kick off tonight, and he said, people can understand this is complex information. So if you're not right on top of it right now, we're sort of all learning as we go. And he just said, kind of give yourself permission to not understand everything about these data centers right now.
7: Yeah, and that's on the uncertainty that leads to some of the fear. And I don't want one across the field from me, and I totally get it. But right now, Alberta is poised to be home to 90% of the data centers in the country. So we better get well-versed and educated, and if one is moving close to where you live.
6: Tonight, the town halls start, and Minister Glubish says that they'll continue to do this because the concerns right now are very varied from what people are worried about and what people are interested in. So they start tonight. All the information is on the Alberta government's website. But he said Sturgeon County is different because that is a industrial area that is removed from the community, not like old. So we'll keep talking about it and learning about it together. And we'll eat some hot dogs in the sunshine. To confirm, Rich's Hot Dogs is in Inglewood. You just got to look for the bright yellow tarps and tablecloths, and he has 35 different varieties. The 9 a.m. free-for-all, we do it every morning from 9 to 10.
0: New season, new energy, and a city that's ready to believe.

0: Riley Scott, Dave Campbell, and Blake Dermott bringing you the action and reaction. 880 Chad, the official voice of your Edmonton Elks.
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8: Welcome to the 9 a.m. free-for-all. This is when 880 Chad and Edmonton QR Calgary here partner together, and we talk about big things like AI data centers and the little small nuances or nuisances of life, like a flip-flop situation. Now, Stacey Brotzel just brought up this woman visiting from Tampa, who's in Banff, who went on a rant about people wearing flip-flops. And I said, they're called flip-flops. They're not thongs. Thongs are underwear. I must have 49 texts right now saying, oh, Sarah, you're showing your age. Because back in the day, we called them thongs. You young kids call them flip-flops. I'm telling you this right now so we all understand. If you're in my age, if you're in your 40s or younger, a thong is underwear. Absolutely, it's underwear. You can blame this guy named Cisco, who had a song called The Thong Song. Goes bom, bom, bom, bom, bom. If you're my age and you say your thong is showing, that means your undies are sticking out. 100% it does.
9: I think maybe a few years older than you, but I remember when they were called thongs. Yeah.
8: Never.
9: Maybe in Alberta.
8: Never.
9: You grew up in Ontario, but in Alberta, I remember calling them thongs, and now my kid would be like, what are you talking about, Mom? So, yeah, I also got a ton of texts saying, yeah, I remember when they were called thongs, and we called them all the time. My text line is on fire a little bit this morning. A lot of people saying that this woman from Florida and me should shut our pie holes, and people can wear thongs if they want to. I got one woman that says, I'm 8 months pregnant and that's the only shoe that fits. You have at her, girl. I bet your feet look absolutely fantastic. And there is a difference between thongs and sandals. I have to admit, there is a difference.
8: But wear whatever you want to wear. Like, we're in winter boots for so much of the year. If this is the time they get aired out, have at her. Go let the toe hair be free.
9: And then another person says, flip-flops are for the beach and pool. Also, add sweatpants to the list. Do not wear them in public.
8: See, I actually...
9: pants?
8: I think it's more interesting when people wear socks with sandals, because I don't get it. Like, you might as well just wear running shoes. But you and your feet do you. I just think we are so buttoned up for fall and winter and then some of spring. This is the only time you've got to wear those. And then so maybe you get 1 week vacation in Mexico or Florida. But the rest of the time, you're all bottled up. Let it go.
9: Well, just make sure that you watch where you put the dogs. That's what my kid calls them. Like, either you love feet or you do not like feet. Right? Like, either you've got like a fetish, like you really like feet, or you're accepting of feet, and there's other people who are just like, I do not want to see feet, and they got like, ugh. My kid is one of them. When we had this conversation earlier in the show, a friend of mine sent me this picture, and it is a person with slides. So slides, correct me if I'm wrong, I'm 52, they are the ones with the band across the front. Mm-hmm. They're like the fancy flip-flops. So it doesn't go between, there's no like post between your toe. And he was really lucky because he was in one of those seats that there was a wall in front. So he had extra leg room and he had his feet up on the wall so everyone could see there his entire feet, his entire leg, and his feet were up. And they were elevated for everybody to see. So I think that was just like, I don't need to see. You're like one strap away from bare feet.

0: And I just don't think we need to see it everywhere.
1: The weirdest things we disagree on. Like, there are people who will call Stacey Brodsel and I this two-headed monster. And then there's things that we could not be further apart on. And this is one of them. Stacey's all about, I don't want the flip-flops. And I'm like, I don't care. you flip-flop with the best of them. Now, here's a story I want to share before we run out of time today, because I think it's always good to know other people's histories and backgrounds so that we have perspective on our own life. And not to feel sorry for someone, but to understand someone. There's a new student here in Calgary at the University of Calgary. Her name is Mary Lou Landry, moved here from New Brunswick. And if you want to talk about mountains and having to overcome things in life, first of all, she was a foster child and so grew up in the foster system. Then she also started living on her own at age 16 and so was completely on her own from 16 to 19. Then also suffered a brain injury. And you put those three things together and you think, why does life do this to some people? Why does life dole out these hills to overcome so much to some, and then the rest of us get an easier ride? Well, to prove that you can overcome and you can still do life, she just won a contest called Miss Personality Canada 2026. And to her knowledge, she is the first pageant winner in Canada ever to use a cane as a mobility aid. So she has her crown on, she has this beautiful dress on, and then in the photos is her cane. And you think about how much pageants have changed, watching them from the 70s and 80s into now. So there's this young woman saying, I was a foster child, then I had to survive on my own for 3 years, then I had a brain injury, now I'm at the UFC, I just won this pageant, all doing it while using a cane to be able to take part in this pageant.
0: Yeah, just taking a look at her pictures as well. And I'm glad that pageants have evolved to things where young girls can say, it's just not about beauty and what they look like in a bathing suit. It's about what they bring to the table and the stories that they tell. And these firsts are really important because it does draw attention to her, to her life, and possibly to the title that she was vying for.
1: She is absolutely incredible, so well-spoken, overcoming so much. She was on our show today, and she talked a little bit about you can feel sorry for yourself, or you can figure, you know what, this is what I've got, this is what I'm going to have to work with.
2: I'm not going to lie, for a long time I saw them as hardships and being like, why is this me? Why am I the one stuck with this? It's not fair. But then with time, I've come to realize that, especially recognizing my fate, that God gives you challenges that he knows you can overcome. Mm-hmm. And also, I knew that I had a purpose with this. When all of this happened, the first one with living alone and everything, I wanted to share my story and help others. I wanted to create support that lacked. For example, Foster Empower, my community program, the project I use for advocacy with pageants, it's about helping youth aging out have the resources that they need, whether it's care packages or having just someone in their corner rooting for them. Because we need someone, we all need someone to believe in ourselves. And for a long time, I couldn't believe in myself. And I felt like I had no one. But when you have someone, you can definitely beat your odds, because it's like, hey, you're not alone.
1: I think it's an incredible story. That's Mary Lou Landry, University of Calgary student. Foster child, lived on her own 16 to 19, has a brain injury, and just won Miss Personality Canada 2026. I think it's an incredible story because she's showing by winning this pageant, by using a cane to help her walk, that there are still so many firsts to come in the world. And you think, what else can be done in this world? What else can be done in life? It's August 2026. Well, we're in a place where no one sees someone gorgeous, dressed up with this crown, who's had a lot of struggle, saying, and I have a cane. I think it's so unique when there's still firsts to be celebrated and tackled and overcome. And she's had so much put in front of her and still standing and doing it with such poise.
0: What's next for her?
1: it's really, what's really interesting, and so she's here at the University of Calgary, and then she wants to go to Concordia after that to do a master's degree, and she's doing sort of what is called drama therapy, and it's using the arts and performance and stage work to create safe spaces and community. I am my own person, my own story within her, because she found acceptance and friendship and fun in the world of theater, arts, and drama. And she wants to keep pursuing this to bring the stage into other people's lives as a safe space where people can flourish and find themselves.
0: Mm. Have you ever been a first, or have you ever wondered who was the first to do this? I'd like to know who the first person was to open up a clam and say, this looks delicious, we should eat this.
1: Or, what is this terrifying thing? Shut it down and throw it back into the ocean.
0: Or the first person, this year, this climbing season, the first person with terminal cancer climbed Mount Everest. So you hear about these firsts all the time and how they are breaking ground and telling people what is possible out there.
1: Mm-hmm. I don't think I've ever had a major, unique, successful first. You always hear about people who are the first in their family to graduate high school or the first in their family to own a home. I come from a pretty average person, which is why I think I'm here at QR Calgary, because I'm the every woman. I can see myself in a little bit of all of you. I don't think I have a giant first. I think they're incredible, and I just love to hear them, that we can still find these stories in 2026 with so much technology that takes firsts away from us and still say, look at this cool person.
0: Yeah, it's about breaking ground. I may have been a first for like little things. I don't know. Maybe I'm the first to rail against flip-flops on 880 Chet. I don't know. I could very well be the first. I don't know. I may not be the last, but I definitely am probably the first.
1: The flip-flop thing. I know this is one of these conversations. I know what's going to happen is 6 weeks from now, I'm going to get some message. And I'm going to think, why are we talking about flip-flops when we're getting our first snow? And it's going to go back to today, August 20th at 9:43 in the morning.
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10: From the National Newsroom of the Canadian Press, I'm Lisa Laporte. U.S. President Donald Trump took to social media this morning to make his first comments on a trade deal with Canada since negotiations fell apart late Friday night. In a post to his Truth Social site, Trump accused Canada of charging American farmers massive amounts of tariffs for a long time while reigniting his 51st state rhetoric.
11: Meantime, PEI Premier Rob Lance offered his support to Prime Minister Mark Carney in a statement today while asking residents to do their part. The federal opposition says Parliament is in the dark on what was on the table from the U.S. after Canada rejected the deal. Canada-U.S. relations critic Shuvaloy Majumdar has written a letter to Trade Minister Dominic LeBlanc asking for the release of the full details on the trade offer. Majumdar says the Conservative Party supports the government's decision to reject the deal, but wants information that both the Canadian and American governments already know. Canada's big banks are expected to deliver another strong performance when they report third quarter earnings in the coming days. Money managers and analysts are wary, though, that any missteps could mean volatility for their high-flying shares. The chief investment officer at First Avenue Investment Counsel says the big banks have been navigating a weaker economic landscape exceptionally well so far. Brian Madden says this has upped the ante for them to impress Bay Street with their financial results.
12: Biggest risk, at a juncture like this isn't so much what the actual results are, because they're going to be good and they're going to be record-breaking, but it could be, has the bar been set too high?
11: Big Canadian banks have seen their stock prices rise between 20 and 35% year to date. Police in Ottawa say they've seized more than 100 pills found scattered across two city parks.
13: Investigators say the pills were in a residential area of the city. The incident prompted a statement from authorities urging residents not to touch suspicious substances found in public spaces and to keep children and pets under close supervision. Police say the pills of various types were scattered near bushes and trees, on the grass, and even concealed inside acorns. The pills are being tested to determine their composition. Don Mitchell, The Canadian Press.
14: Hi, my name is Peter Parker. I have something to tell you that's gonna sound crazy, but it's the truth.
15: You're the Spider-Man.
14: Can't tell anybody about this. Gotta keep it a secret.
11: And Spider-Man Brand New Day fought off a slew of newcomers to stay atop the weekend box office for a fourth straight week. This is the Canadian Press. In sports, the Toronto Blue Jays and New York Yankees are at play this hour in the rubber match of a three-game series at Yankee Stadium. Toronto is trying for its eighth Major League Baseball Series win in a row. The Jays enter the contest a half game out of an American League wildcard spot. Week 12 of the CFL season wraps up today in Vancouver as the BC Lions face the Saskatchewan Roughriders. The Lions have won three straight and can pull level with Winnipeg for third place in the West Division with another victory. The defending Grey Cup champion Rough Riders can move 2 points back of Edmonton for top spot in the West with a win. The Toronto Tempo play their second of two games in Vancouver today when they face the Las Vegas Aces in WNBA action. And reigning Olympic and world champions Ethan Katzberg and Cameron Rogers continued Canada's hammer throw dominance with wins today at a Diamond League event in Poland. From the Canadian Press, I'm Lisa Laporte.
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16: On August 16, 1933, half a world away from Nazi Germany, two Toronto baseball teams hit the diamond for the second game of their quarterfinal series. The Harbord Playground team consisted predominantly of Jewish players, and on the other side were the Italian players of the St. Peter's baseball team, sponsored by St. Peter's Church. The players on each team had only one thing on their mind: winning the game and eventually the series. As fans cheered on from the stands, they hoped the warm summer evening would help them forget, at least for the moment, the troubles of the Great Depression. Among the fans, there was a group of men with a white blanket over their laps. It was an odd sight, considering the warm late summer air, but by all accounts, it seems that the group went unnoticed. With one final out, the game was over, and as the winning team's fans cheered, the young men, who were members of the Pitt Gang, stood up and unfurled their banner. Emblazoned on it was a homemade swastika, the symbol of Nazi Germany. And as they rose, the young men yelled, "Hail Hitler!" That moment ignited one of the worst riots in Canadian history. Over 10,000 people took to the streets, many of whom wielded baseball bats, lead pipes, and other improvised weapons. Dozens were injured, and it laid bare underlying anti-Semitism and xenophobia among Anglo-Canadians. Yet, the Christie Pitts riot is mostly a forgotten memory. That is, until today. I'm Craig Baird, and this is Canadian History X. To understand what happened that mid-August day in Toronto in 1933, I have to take you across the pond to Germany in January 1919. That's when Anton Drexler founded the German Workers' Party to discuss political matters at a beer hall in Munich. After World War I, the city was politically unstable, and people were inclined to support new ideas that advocated extreme change, which included nationalism and extreme anti-Semitism. A year later, that party became the National Socialist German Workers' Party, more commonly referred to as the Nazi Party. By the early 1930s, the Nazi Party was on the rise thanks in part to propaganda aimed to exploit people's fears of uncertainty and instability. Jews and communists were featured heavily in Nazi propaganda as enemies of the German people. Then, in the 1932 election, the party won the popular vote, and Nazi leader Adolf Hitler formed a coalition government with the German National People's Party. On January 30, 1933, Hitler was appointed as Chancellor of Germany. A month later, the Reichstag, the home of the German government, was burned, and Hitler proclaimed the fire was the start of a communist uprising. Just a day later, on February 28th, most civil liberties were suspended, and through the next 6 months, the party consolidated its stronghold over the German people. By July 14, 1933, the Nazi Party passed a law making itself the sole legal party in the entire country. Meanwhile, the world was mostly ignoring this changing political landscape in Germany. That's because 6,472 kilometers away in Toronto, Canadians were focused on their own struggles, namely the Great Depression. Unemployment was at a record high, wages were low, and possibly, worst of all for some, the Toronto Maple Leafs had lost in the Stanley Cup final against the New York Rangers in April of that year. Nazi Germany was not on the top of minds of most Toronto residents, except for the Jewish residents, who were worried by the troublesome news stories. The Toronto Telegram and Toronto Daily Star reported that Jewish people were losing their jobs in Germany and they were becoming targets for violence. Some Jewish residents had only just arrived in Toronto, fleeing Germany a year or two before, sometimes leaving their family behind. At the time, Jewish residents were the largest minority in Toronto, which made them a target because of anti-Semitism, which was a part of their everyday lives in Canada. Fueled by xenophobia, some hotels wouldn't allow Jewish residents to stay in their establishments, Bell Canada wouldn't hire Jewish individuals, and Eaton's would only hire Jewish people to be tailors. Only one Jewish man, Henry Nathan Jr., had been elected to Parliament between 1867 and 1933. Toronto itself wouldn't see its first Jewish mayor, Nathan Phillips, for another 2 decades. The Jewish community in Toronto was mostly working class, and during the hot summers, families enjoyed visiting the beaches area, which was predominantly Anglo. Some of these residents did not look favorably upon the Jewish visitors to the beaches. That's because during the Great Depression, some Canadians looked for scapegoats to blame for the economic hardships, and along with anti-Semitism, anti-immigration sentiment intensified. With that in mind, and considering what was happening in Germany, a swastika club was formed in late July 1933. Its symbol was, of course, the swastika. Today, the swastika is almost exclusively associated in the Western world with the Nazis, but it is a symbol that is almost as old as civilization itself. The earliest known swastika dates to 10,000 BCE, found in Ukraine. The symbol has been found across the Eastern Hemisphere, often associated with deities. In Buddhism, it symbolizes eternal cycling, while in China, it has been seen as a source of good fortune. But in Toronto, the swastika club openly displayed the symbol along with the phrase, Hail Hitler, to make Jewish families feel unwanted. Instead of underscoring the seriousness of the situation, newspapers simply called the perpetrators jokers. The club received citywide coverage when the Toronto Jewish Standard wrote an editorial on August 1st about the club and its actions. In response, 100 youths protested outside the club's headquarters that night. The swastika club responded by insisting the use of the symbol had nothing to do with Hitler, and instead it had the goal of just keeping the beaches clean because visitors walked on public property and left debris in the area. On August 7th, the club marched on the boardwalk with the swastika prominently displayed while a group of Jewish youths paraded nearby. One of the groups, it's not stated which one, staged an imitation riot, which was responded to by the police at the boardwalk. For the next 2 weeks, city officials and Jewish leaders tried to have the swastika club disbanded, while the leadership of the club pursued legal action against such action. Mayor James Stewart gave a statement insisting that the police department would not tolerate the existence of any group seeking to take the law into its own hands. The swastika club, or at least versions of it, also began to spread elsewhere. One was started in Kitchener, which led the chief of police, William Hodgins, to declare that there would be no such meetings allowed of what he called steel helmets. Members of the swastika club in Toronto gave their support to this new club and even expressed their commitment to attend a rally on August 14th. The program for the club stated, in bold, black type, "Jews, no admittance. Any Gentile, heartily welcome." Amid the rising tensions, two baseball teams in Toronto prepared for their quarterfinal series. The Jewish Hardboard Playground baseball team had a long-standing local rivalry with the St. Peter's Catholic Church team. Both teams were made up of players from immigrant families, and despite their rivalry, they had one thing in common. They both faced discrimination, which is why they were friends, at least when they weren't facing each other on the field. Most of the players grew up in the area of Willowvale Park, which was a place of happy memories. Willowvale Park, as it was known until 1983, is a 21.9-acre recreational site consisting of baseball diamonds, a football field, picnic sites, and basketball courts, located in Toronto's West End near the Christie subway station. This was the set for the first act of the drama that was about to unfold on August 14th, when the two baseball teams met for the first game of their series. By this point, the story of the swastika club had spread throughout the city, and many xenophobic residents sympathized with the club. During the game, a few people in the stands waved a 5-foot-wide swastika banner, and while tensions were high, the game finished without incident, with the Jewish Hardboard Playground baseball team coming out the victor. That evening, a group of individuals returned and painted Hail Hitler on the roof of the clubhouse. A letter was then sent to the Toronto Daily Star stating they wanted the Jews out of the park. 2 days later, the teams met for the second game of the series. Neither side could have known when the first pitch was thrown that the day would end in infamy. When we come back, we will continue our look at the Christie Pitts riot and then explore the story of Ned Hanlon, one of the greatest rowers and sportsmen in Canadian history.
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16: The Christy Pitts riot is one of the darker moments in Toronto's history. It was a time when anti-Semitism was high with the rise of Hitler in Germany at the same time. What started as a simple baseball game eventually descended into one of the largest riots in Canadian history. It also led to some major changes in anti-hate laws in Toronto, and eventually the rest of Canada. And we will continue our story and conclude it coming up. And if you enjoy stories like this, you can learn more about Canada's history on my podcast, Canadian History X. I explore Canada's history from the pre-colonial age all the way up to 25 years ago. I have over 600 episodes for you to enjoy, and episodes come out every Tuesday. 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You can also subscribe to my other shows, Pucks and Cups and From John to Justin, where I explore Canada's early hockey history and our political history. Last out of the game was just registered. The winning team's fans cheered. A group of young men who were members of the Pitt Gang unfurled a banner with a swastika front and center. Amid cries of Hail Hitler, violence broke out. The Jewish baseball players were likely aware of the rise of Nazism. Some may have even had family in Germany. They might have not been able to oppose oppression in Europe, but they would fight at Christy Pitts against Nazism. Joining them were over 100 Jewish youths who were there to cheer on their team and possibly to prevent what had happened in the first game. The players on the Jewish team fought for control of the swastika banner against the Pitt Gang, who were attacking the Jewish baseball players. This ignited the ire of the Italian players who joined the melee to defend the Jewish players. Before long, the Pitt Gang was vastly outnumbered. Miri Krugel, an 18-year-old youth member of the gang, fought for control of the banner and held it up for the crowd in defiance. Two police officers soon arrived and took him to their patrol car and had to stand guard to prevent him from being pulled out of the vehicle by the growing crowd. The players then tore the banner to shreds. As the brawl spread outside of the ballpark, youths wielding clubs, pipes, baseball bats, or just their fists joined in the fight. The Toronto Daily Star later reported the crowd grew into a rioting mob the size of over 10,000 people, where scores were injured, many requiring medical and hospital attention. Heads were opened, eyes blackened, and bodies thumped and battered as literally dozens of persons, young and old, many of them non-combatant spectators, were injured more or less seriously by a variety of ugly weapons in the hands of wild-eyed and irresponsible young hoodlums. Police were overwhelmed by the scale of the riot, and reinforcements were called in on horseback and motorcycles. To disperse the crowd, officers used billy clubs and even exhaust pipes from their motorcycles. But it was to no avail, as the riot raged through the evening and into the night. But thankfully, by morning, the violence had stopped and quiet had returned to the streets. No one was killed in the melee, but for the next 24 hours, the walking wounded arrived at Toronto hospitals to receive medical attention. 15-year-old Joseph Coldstein had only just finished playing a lacrosse game. He was trying to get to his brother's home and was making his way through the crowd when he was hit in the head with a baseball bat. 22-year-old man Joe Brown had not been at the park and had not taken part in the baseball game. According to his accounts of the events, he was walking when he heard someone yell, "There's one of them." The next thing he knew, someone hit him over the head, possibly with brass knuckles, and then a group began to jump on him and kick him until he lost consciousness. He didn't know why they had attacked him. He had nothing to do with the riot. The only motive he could think of was that the group was looking for Jewish people. He was Jewish, so he was attacked. Al Eckler was walking with a friend near the park when a car drove up to them. Seven men got out and attacked him with a bat, leaving him with a scalp wound that required stitches. David Fisher, another Jewish resident, heard someone challenge him to a fight, and he accepted. The next thing he knew, four youths surrounded him, and he was hit with a lead pipe. Dizzy and bleeding heavily, he ran away as they yelled anti-Semitic slurs at him. An emergency session of the Toronto Police Commission was held in the evening of the riot, out of worry there would be further riots at other parks in the city. But thankfully, there were none. And despite the size of the riot, there were few arrests, and there are reports that Toronto Police Chief Dennis Draper knew about the potential for a riot and did nothing to stop it. Looking back, you might wonder why that would be the case. Well, remember that during the Great Depression, police were more concerned with socialism and communism than fascism. Unions were on the rise, and the government labeled many of these groups as agitators bent on bringing down the established order. Now, as I mentioned, there weren't many arrests. Only two were charged, and Jack Roxborough was the only conviction. He was sentenced to 2 months in prison, or $50 in fines, for standing over a prone man with a raised club. The mayor soon banned the display of the swastika in public. This became one of the first policies in Canadian history to prohibit hate speech. He also asked those who saw swastikas to restrain themselves and not resort to violence. And he told the press the trouble was greatly exaggerated. In the aftermath of the riot, there was an increased police presence around Christie Pits for several days. Police on motorcycles and horses patrolled the streets to prevent any further conflict. The Radical Squad, which was created to deal with any groups deemed radical or revolutionary, was also deployed to the park for several days. At one point, crowds did begin to gather, but police reserves quickly dispersed them, but not before a young man yelled, "Hail Hitler," as he drove past a girl. Within days of the riot, a new swastika club had formed in East Toronto from former members of the Beaches Swastika Club. Members stated their aim was to campaign against Jewish residents, whom they felt used deceit in business dealings to hinder the advancements of Anglo residents. On the east end, across the city from Christie Pits, eight swastikas were painted on a fence at Convoy Park, and a baseball game, which included a Jewish team, was postponed as a result, and no more troubles were reported. To this day, the Christie Pits riot remains the largest anti-Semitic riot in North American history. And when Canada joined the Second World War, there is documentation that shows people on opposing sides of the riot fought side by side against the Nazis and the atrocities being committed across Europe. Now that's the end of the Christie Pits riot story, but stick around for two more fun facts that you may not have known about this moment in Canadian history. Willowvale Park, or as it became known, Christie Pits, is named in honor of William Mellis Christie, co-founder of the Christie & Brown Cookie Company, whom you might simply know as Mr. Christie. And the park and the riot is also featured in one of the signature songs by the Tragically Hip. The song Bob Cajun was released on the band's 1999 album Phantom Power and won the Juno Award for Single of the Year. There's a town with the same name in the Kawartha Lakes region and has become a mythical place in Canada's collective imagination as a symbol of the cottage country paradise. But when you listen to the lyrics, the song tells the tale of a police officer who is stressed at his job and ponders quitting, and he unwinds on the weekends by spending time in the cottage oasis of Bob Cajun. Next time you listen, pay close attention to the song's bridge when Gord Downie sings, "That night in Toronto, with its checkered floors, riding on horseback, and keeping order restored, till the men they couldn't hang stepped to the mic and sang, and their voices rang with that Aryan twang." These lyrics deal with racism and anti-Semitism. The Men They Couldn't Hang were a British folk band whose song, Ghosts of Cable Street, is about the Battle of Cable Street in London in 1936. And like the Christie riots, it was a battle that was between the fascists and anti-fascist supporters. We have concluded the story of the Christie Pits riot, but coming up, we're going to look at one of the most famous Canadians of the 19th century, rower Ned Hanlon. He was a man who took Canada to the world stage with his incredible rowing. Also, if you enjoy my work, my first history book, Canada's Main Street, was released in May. It covers the construction of the Trans-Canada Highway and tells the story of how the construction came about, the work involved, and the stories of those early highways and those who were brave enough to drive them. You can find it in most bookstores and online at Sutherland House Books, as well as Amazon. You can learn more about Canada's history on my podcast, Canadian History X. I explore Canada's history from the pre-colonial age all the way up to 25 years ago. I have over 600 episodes for you to enjoy, and episodes come out every Tuesday.
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0: 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Touchdown.
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15: For this story, we have to go way back. One of the earliest references to oarmanship and rowing as a sport comes from an Egyptian inscription from 1430 BCE that praised Amenhotep for his abilities. Whether this meant he competed as a rower is up for debate, but some scholars believe that it does. During the Middle Ages, there are scattered references to rowing as a sport or game, but the first modern races began among professional watermen in the United Kingdom in the late 18th century. Oxford held their first races in 1815, followed by Cambridge in 1827. The sport arrived in present-day Canada by 1818 with the Royal St. John's Regatta. The regatta still runs to this day and is the oldest organized sporting event in North America. Throughout the 1840s, rowing clubs popped up in places like Toronto, Brockville, and Halifax. And by the time of Canadian Confederation, rowing was a huge sport in urban centers. And nowhere was it bigger than Toronto. In 1872, the Toronto Argonaut Rowing Club was established. Founded by a group of oarsmen who called themselves the Orioles, they chose the blue colors of Oxford and Cambridge for their uniforms. Argonauts for a rowing team? That name makes sense. But for football? Ever wonder why the CFL team from Toronto is called the Argonauts? Well, it's because of this rowing club. At its inception, many members of the rowing club also played football, and in 1873, they founded the Argonaut Rugby Football Club. The team eventually became a professional football club, and when it was sold in 1956, the funds of the sale went to fund rowing activities. And that's the origin story of the Toronto Argos. But this episode isn't about the Argos. It's about the boy in blue, Ned Hanlon. Ned Hanlon was born on July 12, 1855 in Toronto to John and Mary Hanlon. He was one of four children. Ned was always surrounded by water, literally. His family lived on the east end of Toronto Island. When he was 5, he made news when he rode across Toronto Bay to see the arrival of the Prince of Wales. That's not all. You know the saying, when I was a kid, I walked 10 miles to school in a blizzard uphill both ways? Well, Ned rode twice a day to and from the island to attend George Street Public School on the Toronto's mainland. As a teacher, he began his competitive career. At 16, he entered his first race as a member of a 3-man crew of fishermen. He lost, but it would be one of the few losses in Ned's life on the waters. By the time he turned 18, he was the amateur champion of Toronto Bay and became a common sight on the water by wearing his signature blue shirt and headband. It made it easy for people to identify him and cheer him on while he trained, and even more so when he raced. In 1874, he raced Thomas Loudon, a local champion, 3 times in succession. The following year, Ned became the Ontario champion and the recipient of the Dufferin Medal, awarded by the Governor General of Canada, Lord Dufferin. In 1876, he went to the Centennial International Exhibition in Philadelphia. He left Toronto just in time as the police were closing in on him for a liquor bootlegging operation he was conducting on the island out the back of his parents' hotel. When he arrived in Philadelphia, he was joined by the man he beat in the Ontario Championship, Billy McKen. In the first 2 heats of the exhibition, Ned Hanlon defeated both of his American opponents. And that shook the gambling scene, as many had a lot of money riding on Ned's loss, so they fixed the odds in their favor. That night, they poisoned Ned's beer in an attempt to put him out of commission. The next day, they were astonished to see him walk up to the race, and not only was he perfectly healthy, but he went on to win the final heat and the exhibition championship. Billy McKen was not so lucky. The gamblers had confused the two men and poisoned McKen's beer instead. He was sent back to Toronto on a stretcher. Meanwhile, Ned Hanlon returned to Toronto in the SS City of Toronto to a hero's welcome. Bands played and tugboats blasted their horns as thousands crowded on the dock to greet him, letting out cheers as soon as he approached on the deck of the boat. With his star rising, a group of Torontonians formed the Hanlon Club to back him financially so he could compete without the worry. Their goal was for him to win the Canadian, American, and British championship. The club raised money to also buy him a top-of-the-line English-made shell and equipped it with a sliding seat and swivel oarlocks. The club also hired trainer James Heasley to train him. The club even managed his races so that he could, in their words, row, eat, exercise, and sleep. In 1877, the Boy in Blue, as he was known, became the champion sculler of Canada by defeating Wallace Ross in front of 25,000 people in Toronto Bay. He also earned $1,000 in prize money. 1 year later, he was the champion sculler of the United States by defeating Ephraim Morris of Pittsburgh. It was a good year for Hanlon. He also won $10,000 after defeating American Charles Edward Courtney in a race in Lachine, Quebec. But some cried foul over that win. The two men were neck and neck, and as they approached the finish line, barges filled with spectators drifted between them and the finish line, forcing both rowers to pause. When they resumed, Ned won by 1.25 lengths of his boat, but many wondered if Courtney would have won if the barges had not interfered with the race. Some claimed the latter was bribed $4,000 to lose the race, which the Toronto Globe called pure nonsense. By the end of the 1870s, Europe, the home of competitive rowing, called. He needed to test himself against the best in the world. On June 16, 1879, Ned Hanlon took on W. Elliott of Blyth, the English champion. They rowed from the Mansion House to Scotswood Bridge on the River Tyne. The Boy in Blue won the race with a record time of 21 minutes and 1 second and finished ahead of Elliott by a full 11 lengths. One sports writer wrote, "On the water, Hanlon and his boat are as much in harmony as an animate and inanimate object can be." After the win, Ned returned to North America, and on October 16, 1879, he and American Charles Edward Courtney had a rematch. It was dubbed the Hop Biter's Race, and was held in Mayville, New York, in front of 100,000 spectators and more than 100 reporters who were in attendance to cover the event. The morning of race day, it was discovered that someone had sawed Courtney's boat in half. He refused to use another boat, and the race was canceled. Once again, allegations swarmed, but niceties ended when Ned Hanlon called Courtney a coward, while the American blamed the Canadian for the sabotage. People alleged that Courtney was offered $2,000 to lose the race, while $3,000 was promised to Ned if he allowed Courtney to win. None of the allegations were proven true. Meanwhile, Ned had won the Canadian, American, and English championships, which meant the Hamlin Club would disband, having accomplished their task. He had taken over the rowing world in North America, and even beaten some of the best in England. Now he had a new challenge. Ned Hanlon wanted to be the world champion. So what made Ned Hanlon so good? He was a marvel at the sport. With a smaller build, he mastered the sliding seat technique. This gave him greater reach that reduced the number of strokes per minute that he had to accomplish to lead a race. While his opponents rowed at a rate of 42 strokes per minute, Hanlon averaged 36. This conserved his energy through the race, allowing him to hold a lead over his rivals. And his opponents just couldn't keep up. And the more he won, the more flamboyant he became. He would slow down to allow his opponents to catch up, just to race out ahead of them again to the delight of the spectators. He sometimes stopped and blew kisses to them, talked to them, and rode in zigzags to make the race just a bit more fun for him. Now, Canadians may have loved him, but the English hated him. The British press lectured at length about his antics on the water, which they said sullied the sport. He didn't care. He was enjoying himself and he just kept winning. And before Ned Hanlon challenged for the world championship, he once again had to go up against his rival, Courtney. In May 1880, the two men met once again on the Potomac River in front of 100,000 spectators. Courtney took an early lead, but it wasn't long before Ned Hanlon overtook him. To catch up, Courtney began to row erratically with his smooth technique. Ned quickly put more distance between the two and easily won the race. And with the win, he was ready to take his flamboyant racing style to Australia to challenge for the world title. And for that, Ned Hanlon had to go through a man considered the best in the world, Edward Trickett. Trickett was the first Australian to be a world champion in any sport. In his first race at the age of 10, he finished second. By 14, he was winning races on his way to becoming the Australian professional sculling champion. In 1876, he defeated two-time world champion Joseph Sadler in England. And for the next 4 years, Trickett defended the title until a Canadian upstart named Ned Hanlon came along. No one believed the little Canuck stood a chance. Trickett was an imposing man. He was 6'4" and was 50 pounds heavier than the Canadian, a giant of solid muscle. The race between the two rowers took place on November 15, 1880, on the Putney to Mortlake course on the River Thames.
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0: Taking a deep dive into our country's beautiful, dark, and sometimes totally bizarre past. This is

until Trickett got within a length and a half of him. Then he sprung up laughing and dashed off into his fast sculling again. And with this win, Ned Hanley became the first world champion from Canada in any individual or singles event. Ned Hanley arrived back in Toronto. A flotilla of 5 kilometers long welcomed him home. Using $25,000 from his winnings, Ned Hanlon built a grand hotel just north of his family home on Toronto Island. The hotel featured a lush lawn, beautiful fountain, and a windmill. After that accomplishment on land, he went back to the water and back to racing. Australian Elias Laycock challenged him and was beaten. And over the next 2 years, more challengers were defeated. First, Englishman R.W. Boyd, and then Edward Trickett again, where Ned rode out, won the race, then turned around, met Trickett on the water, and crossed the finish line ahead of Trickett a second time, essentially beating him twice in one race. Completely humiliated, Trickett never raced in a first-class competition again. But some were off of the water. In 1883, Ned battled typhoid and came close to death. So close, in fact, his demise was falsely reported in the newspaper. Soon after his recovery, he went back to the water to defeat Americans James Kennedy and Wallace Ross in 2 different races. Versus Wallace Ross, who was an 8-1 favorite, Ned beat him easily. In all, between February 14, 1881 and May 22, 1884, Ned Hanlon faced 6 challengers for his world title, and he defeated them all. He was so good that newspapers in the United States began to claim him as an American, citing that he had most of his successes there. But Ned stated he was Canadian without a shadow of a doubt by saying, "There's no harm in them calling me an American, but I am not an American in that sense that they want to have it. I was born in Canada, and I am Canadian." On August 14, 1884, Ned Hanlon faced off against Australian Bill Beach at Parramatta, Sydney. Bill Beach was an up-and-coming rower who idolized Edward Trickett. He had made his debut as an oarsman just after Trickett lost to Ned Hanlon the first time. When he challenged Hanlon, he was 5 years older than the Canadian and had never won a major championship. What he did have was an exceptionally strong upper body thanks to years of working as a blacksmith, and he had mastered the sliding seat technique. There are also other factors at play before the race, though. Months before the race, Ned dealt with a second bout of typhoid that weakened him. Added to this was 8 months of constant travel and a near collision during one race with a chartered steamer. The race would be over 5.13 kilometers, and it shocked the rowing world. Beach won by 7 lengths in a time of 20 minutes and 28 seconds. Despite the loss, though, Ned wasn't done. He remained in Australia for 7 months, getting his strength back and recovering. During that time, Bill Beach defeated Thomas Clifford in a World Championship challenge. His next race would be against Ned Hanlon, who hoped to regain his title. But it wasn't to be. Beach won again on March 25, 1885, with a time of 22 minutes and 51 seconds. Following the second loss, Ned returned to North America, but now took more care in choosing his opponents. He also kept his eye on the World Championship prize. After Peter Kemp became the world champion in February 1888, Hanlon challenged him only a few months later on March 5, 1888. Kemp emerged victorious, defeating Ned in 21 minutes and 36 seconds. Hanlon challenged Kemp again. On September 28, 1888, Kemp once again won with a time of 21 minutes and 25 seconds. It was the last time Ned Hanlon raced for a world championship, but he didn't hang up the oars just yet. In 1891, with fellow Canadian William Joseph O'Connor, he won the American Doubles Championship. Ned officially retired in 1897, ending one of the most illustrious sporting careers in Canadian history. Retirement meant that Ned Hanlon could enjoy the fruits of his labor. Along with race winnings, he sold his beautiful hotel for $50,000 and moved his family to Toronto to live in a large sandstone house built for him by his admirers. He kept himself busy by staying close to rowing in the affairs of the city. In 1897, he became the first head coach of the University of Toronto Rowing Club. A year later, he ran as an alderman in the Toronto civic election, winning Ward 4 and being appointed to the Toronto Harbour Trust. Outspoken on issues related to recreation and the waterfront, he advocated for new bike lanes, public swimming pools, and a new public library. In 1898, he was removed from the Harbour Trust after he condemned it for its role in sewage being dumped into Lake Ontario. He then lost his seat in 1900.
After

0: Losing, Ned attempted to become the deputy harbor master, but was refused by Mayor Ernest Albert MacDonald, who was not an admirer. And on January 4th, 1908, Hanlon died at the age of only 52 from pneumonia. 10,000 Torontonians paid their final respects at the church where his body lay in state. One citizen said, "The last outings Ned had with the Argonauts were shortly before his death when, on the odd Sunday morning, he'd pile on three or four old sweaters and stroke the club's gig to the Humber. Off the old fort, he would strip off his clothes, then dive overboard and swim and blow round the gig like a walrus, then, dripping and refreshed, resume. The boy in blue never really grew up." In 1926, a larger-than-life bronze statue was unveiled at the grounds of the Canadian National Exhibition. It was later relocated to Toronto Island to an area called Hanlon's Point. Joseph Thompson, Speaker of the Ontario Legislature, said at the ceremony, "If the Battle of Waterloo was won on the playing fields of Eton, then I can safely say that Vimy Ridge was won on the rowing courses and study of Canada." In 1932, the Ned Hanlon tugboat was named for him, which operated in Toronto Harbour until 1967, and today it sits on display at Hanlon Point. In 1955, he was inducted into Canada's Sports Hall of Fame as one of the first inductees. In 1980, a postage stamp was issued to honor him, and in 2002, he was inducted into the Ontario Sports Hall of Fame. But Ned Hanlon's legacy and name is much more important than you might realize, and has become a symbol for one of the city's oldest queer spaces. Hanlon's Point, the western side of the Toronto Islands, has a beach. And if you go there, know that clothing is optional. It's recognized by the City of Toronto as one of the 10 oldest surviving queer spaces in the world. It is also Canada's oldest surviving queer space and the site of Canada's first gay pride in 1971. From May to late September, Hanlon's Point is a location for nude sunbathing. It started in 1999 when Toronto City Council approved a one-year pilot project following a proposal by the Gay Naturist organization, and it was extended in 2000 for another 2 years until 2002, when the clothing-optional beach was made permanent. The beach has become a massive tourist destination and increased ferry traffic, and appears to be a profitable component of public and private sector advertising campaigns. Police and park officials now work in partnership with the beachgoers to maintain the friendly atmosphere, and Torontonians keep Ned Hanlon's name alive as they fight for this space. In 2023, a plan was revealed for a concert and festival venue right next to Hanlon's, which would possibly eliminate the clothing optional beach. Friends of Hanlon's fought back, and the city dropped the idea and instead proceeded to work to improve the beach, including a brand new cultural marker and signage that will inform visitors about the beach's prominent place in LGBTQ history, and a giant pride flagpole will be permanently installed at the south end. This show is researched, produced, and written by me, Craig Baird, with the help of Dila Velasquez. 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Or stop by my website and social media. I'll include all of those in my show notes. Until next time, I'm Craig Baird, and this is Canadian History X.
1: 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Something's changed in oil country. A new voice behind the bench. A new look on the blue line. More firepower. More depth. More answers in the crease. And our superstars, they're still hungry. McDavid, Draisaitl, Anderson, Babcock. The next chapter begins. Your Edmonton Oilers are coming for the hardware. And it all starts right here on the legendary 880 CHED.
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1: 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From kickoff to final whistle, Edmonton Elks football lives on 880 Chad. 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
11: From the National Newsroom of the Canadian Press, I'm Lisa Laporte. U.S. President Donald Trump took to social media early this morning to make his first comments on a trade deal with Canada since negotiations fell apart late Friday. In a post to his Truth Social site, Trump accused Canada of charging American farmers massive amounts of tariffs for a long time. He also reignited his 51st state rhetoric. Meantime, federal conservatives are calling on Ottawa to release details of the trade offer from the U.S. that Canada rejected.
12: In a letter to Trade Minister Dominic LeBlanc, Canada-U.S. relations critic Shuvaloy Majumdar said that while his party supports the government's decision to reject the deal, Parliament is in the dark about what was on the table. Majumdar adding that Canadians deserve to see it. Meanwhile, a spokesperson for the Bloc Québécois reiterated calls for a meeting between the recognized party leaders in the House of Commons to get a briefing on the situation. Don Mitchell, The Canadian Press.
11: The Bank of Canada is keeping a close eye on an alternative credit model that's sparking concern over bad loans in the U.S. Private credit is a broad term that refers to business loans from non-bank lenders. Few Canadian businesses have taken these private loans, but concern has spread over the past year as some high-profile U.S. firms funded by private credit went bankrupt. The CD Howe Institute's Peter McKenzie says he's worried Canadian regulators might overcorrect in response to friction south of the border.
13: But the Canadian market's actually quite small, so you could have a sort of an effect like that where we start overregulating the Canadian side because of what's happening on the U.S. side, but then we lose out again on some of that much-needed Canadian business investment.
11: The Bank of Canada flagged private credit as a possible risk in its financial stability report earlier this year, but said right now risks for Canada are manageable. Heavy rains in Guinea have triggered a deadly landslide.
14: Guinea's Civil Protection Service says a mountainous heap of garbage has collapsed at Dar es Salaam, the largest landfill in the capital, Conakry. At least 22 people were found dead, according to a provisional toll. Heavy rain that started in the early hours of the morning washed over the garbage, triggering a landslide that buried nearby shacks. The site was designated for closure, according to sanitation officials. I'm Rika Ann Garcia.
11: And hat makers in Greece say scorching summer temperatures and more travelers checking out ancient sites have driven up demand for the headgear. Tourists say they are turning to hats due to Europe's intensifying heat waves. From straw sun hats and Panama hats to baseball caps and bucket hats, headwear is now on sale across central Athens and increasingly worn by tourists. This is the Canadian Press. In sports, the Toronto Blue Jays and New York Yankees are playing their weekend series rubber match this hour in Major League Baseball. The Jays went into the game a half game out of an American League wildcard spot. Week 12 of the CFL season wraps up tonight in Vancouver as the BC Lions face the Saskatchewan Roughriders. The Toronto Tempo play their second of two games in Vancouver tonight when they face the Las Vegas Aces. The Tempo beat fellow expansion team Portland 82-70 at Rogers Arena Friday night. That ended Toronto's 12-game losing streak. Reigning Olympic and world champions Ethan Katzberg and Cameron Rogers continued Canada's hammer throw dominance with wins today at a Diamond League event in Poland. And Canada's Melissa Humana-Parides and Brandi Wilkerson lost in semifinal action today at the Montreal stop of the Elite 16 beach volleyball circuit. From the Canadian Press, I'm Lisa Laporte.
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0: Let's get real and get connected with the week that was in Canadian agriculture. Real Ag on the Weekend starts now. Welcome to Real Ag on the Weekend. I'm your host, Sean Haney of realagriculture.com. Hope you had yourselves a great week as we get into the back end of August. And for some of you, harvest is well underway. And for others, it's just about to start, depending on your location on the Western Canadian prairies. It's a very busy time on all farming operations. We lots of times we talk about the cropping side, and of course, harvest is immensely busy. But even for a lot of you cow-calf producers that are out there, it is a very busy time as we get into a bit of that fall run, and that extends to some of the feed yards we have in the prairies, all those placements going into those feed yards. So a lot of times we talk about spring and summer being the busy time, but fall never disappoints with some of the workload. And then we start to think about the 27 year as well. Well, today on the show, we're going to hear from John Driger of Left Field Commodity Research. We're going to hear some of his thoughts around what's going on in the canola market and the wheat market. And then we're going to finish up today with Jenna Ray Seward talking about swath timing. And one of the things that we've been hearing a lot from, there could be more swathing this year of canola and maybe a little bit less straight cutting. Now, that could be happening for a number of different reasons given your situation. So we'll be talking about that today at the back end of the show in a new Canola School episode that's up on realagriculture.com. And you can see more of those, that one and more, by going to canolaschool.com. If you have any feedback on today's show, you can send me an email, shaney@realagriculture.com. You can also call or text the Real Ag feedback line, 855-776-6147. Well, lots happening on the trade front as Canada and the U.S. try to come to some sort of agreement on the trade negotiations that have been very intense here over the last, well, pretty much week, 10 days. Last weekend, Trade Minister Dominic LeBlanc and the Chief Trade Negotiator, Charette, were in D.C. over the weekend, and Prime Minister Carney talking several times to President Trump, trying to come to some sort of conclusion. There's a lot of pushback from a couple different premiers on the booze ban component of that deal. It's been a pretty busy news week from a trade perspective. What also happened on Friday that caught a lot of attention in the beef markets is, and it has a Canadian impact as well, because remember, Canadian prices are derived from U.S. prices, and feeder cattle and live cattle futures are traded on the CME in Chicago. And so they're very tied together. And so I think it caught a lot of beef producers' attentions in both Canada and the U.S. when President Trump announced on Friday morning on Truth Social Post that in order to deal with high beef prices, the U.S. was going to, over a 90-day period, import 300,000 metric ton of ground beef from undisclosed areas. And also it would retail for 25% under the current prices, trying to push that down. Now, 300,000 metric tons is a relatively significant amount. It's about 7% of the annual consumption in the U.S. So it is a pretty big volume that they're talking about here. And what's very fascinating is the reaction to all of it. Unified pushback from agriculture. I was on the air on AgriTalk on Friday, and John Newton from American Farm Bureau was with me. You know, and he expressed immense displeasure from American Farm Bureau based on the decision that was made by the White House in this announcement. We also heard from NCBA, the National Cattlemen's Beef Association, who said NCBA is disappointed by the president's statement. While America's cattle producers share the goal of keeping grocery prices affordable for consumers, flooding the market with government-subsidized below-market beef is not the way to rebuild the American cattle herd. Earlier this week, I talked to Brenna Grant from CanFax talking about, you know, what's up with the rebuilding of the cow herd. It is not exactly it showed signs, but it's pretty minuscule in the grand scheme of things. And there's a number of different reasons for that. In the western half of the U.S., it has to do with dryness. I think there's also a lot of uncertainty out there. And it's announcements like Friday's that just add to the uncertainty and pile on. in terms of trying to encourage ranchers to retain more heifers and start to rebuild the supply. And this is one of the challenges. We, you know, I think in life we kind of look for quick fixes. Like, how do we fix this today? And I want this fixed now. Well, it doesn't happen that way in the cattle business. We're talking about multi-years to reverse this supply concern. Last week we were talking about packers consolidating the slaughter capacity, you know, trying to increase some of their leverage with some of the feed yards. So there's a lot happening right now in the cattle market, period, full stop. And the consumer is also, you know, dealing with some economic challenges. We saw that in Walmart's earnings. They had their quarterly earnings call, I should say, earlier this week. And they talked about some consumers, wealthy North Americans, you know, trading down in terms of where they are buying the groceries. And Walmart has been, you know, one of the places that, you know, people that traditionally don't buy the groceries at Walmart are now trying to find some affordability and some deals. There, I did see a economic discussion last weekend where it's the reverse psychology can kind of happen here. The more demand that is created at more value-oriented retails, and actually the example they were giving was thrift stores. So people go to a thrift store expecting some sort of, you know, being able to buy a much cheaper product. And they talked about one of the trends they're seeing is the price, because of all of that demand at thrift stores, the prices are actually becoming very high. Increase, you know, that's economics. You increase demand, prices go up. And that's what's happening at some of the lower value stores that are out there. So lots to follow here right now from beef gets a lot of the headlines because of the price of beef relative, you know, on a per gram basis relative to some of the other proteins like poultry and pork. But the overriding trade challenges, I think, has, you know, pork also very concerned about. Pork doesn't seem to get the demand win as people trade out of beef. It is kind of a fascinating thing when you look at some of the dynamics that are out there at this time. But huge pushback from cattle organizations on this announcement that tend to not really agree on very much at all. They're very much agreeing with this. Huge pushback. Another Canadian angle to all this is this kind of news, and if the U.S. government follows through with it, it also creates increased pressure and adds fuel to the fire when it comes to something like the need for MCOOL, mandatory country of origin labeling in the U.S., which definitely also has Canadian impacts as well. So stuff to follow very closely there in the beef markets. Let's take a break. When we come back here on Real Ag on the Weekend, we're going to talk about canola with John Dreger of Left Field Commodity Research.
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0: 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Once again, the most profitable crop probably in the prairies this year, if you look at it, canola. It definitely comes to mind. There's some uncertainty out there about what the production number will be this year. I think people are a little bit more bullish on their cereal yields than they are on canola. But from a market perspective, canola markets have been, they've been really good, much better as the months have gone on. And a lot of that has to do with, obviously, increased exports to China as they've lifted some of those tariffs, but also the U.S. biofuel industry really soaking up a lot of that Canadian canola oil that's coming out of the domestic crush facilities. I had a chance to catch up with John Dreger from Left Field Commodity Research based out of Winnipeg to chat about what's going on in the canola markets.
13: I think because the spring was so unusual in terms of just this delayed planting through some real key canola areas. And, you know, I guess we're using the StatsCan number for now. I know some folks think it could be higher, and that might well be, as I think through that this spring, and we had this delayed planting. And, you know, one of the things that, I do think is that as much as there are some acres lost and stuff like that, I don't think many canola acres probably got lost, because I think that was a priority crop to get in on most farms. So I think there's probably maybe some other crops that end ended up falling by the wayside as farmers are looking at, you know, what do I plant, what do I not plant? So, you know, we're using the StatsCan seeded area number. One of the things we did is trimmed our harvested percentage down a little bit, just because there's probably some acres that did get flooded out, or even, you know, around the Edmonton area, you know, massive rain, acres flooded out, that sort of thing. So, you know, typically you'd have a little over 99% of your canola acres harvested. We're using probably closer to 97.5%. On the one hand, a couple percent of acres doesn't, you know, make a huge difference, but, you know, certainly on the backside of it, you know, there's going to be a little less ground that's producing a canola crop than it would be if we would have had, you know, a great spring. So that's kind of where we land on it. But again, it's, you know, it's, yeah, it was a very strange spring. And of course, you know, in this window when canola was just like massively more profitable than almost anything else, you know, certainly in the moment,
0: yeah,
13: you know, it's a bit of an open question, which I think is fair.
0: Do you have a production number estimate?
13: We're about 21.4 million. We're using a yield that is, I think, about 41.5 bushels per acre, down from last year. We think StatsCan underestimated last year's crop. But either way, you know, I think, which is a decent yield, but certainly not, you know, anything like last year. And so that's kind of what we're using for production. So we're going to have a smaller crop than last year, even though we have record acres, just because we aren't going to see the same yield.
0: Yeah, you know, I think one of the undercovered stories in the commodity complex in general is because so much is derived from what's going on in corn and beans. And, you know, wheat sometimes gets a bit of a mention. Canola's been a very high performer. We're over 30% higher today than we were entering the year. And that, I guess the story of that, John, is that not the run that soybean oil has been on?
13: Yeah, we've really tracked soybean oil really closely. And in fact, I even go back to kind of the middle of last winter and, you know, and for example, and, you know, this is kind of, you know, looking back in hindsight, you know, but in January, we kind of, you know, China dropped tariffs on canola, which was great. You know, we kind of started exporting canola again and those sorts of things. Canola prices had been depressed. But if you'd even back up prior to that, and if you'd actually layer a chart of canola over soybean oil, like you wouldn't know which one was which for a lot of folks, unless you knew exactly what you're looking at. We were tracking it really closely. And so obviously there's more things that impact canola prices than soy oil, but from a futures market perspective, like we've been tracking that market real closely. And of course, you know, soybean oil is real strong. I mean, you know, it ebb and flows a little bit. You're going to have some corrections, but again, you know, these U.S. biofuel mandates, you know, just, you know, real, a massive tailwind for canola, of which, you know, bean oil has been a huge part of that. So yeah, that really has been driving. I mean, you know, the canola balance sheet is really, really tight independently, but obviously this bean oil market has been a huge driver for futures values for sure.
0: Are you at all in that camp? Like you mentioned how inventories are really tight. Are you like, are we that tight that we kind of run out of canola before we get some crop in the bin, or it's not that's maybe overstated?
13: You know, it's probably a little bit overstated. Like you're thinking about old crop before we start getting into harvest.
0: Yep.
13: Yeah. You know what? We are really tight. And again, I think StatsCan has been underestimating supplies. You know, so our own S&D is a larger supply number for last year than what StatsCan has. You know, but like we had this real surge in demand, you know, and if you, especially in the tail end of the year. So, you know, crush is cranking up. We got some new capacity coming online. We actually had a flush of exports here through the tail end of the year. And so as you think about, you know, kind of, and now we probably got harvest a little bit delayed in some areas. So I do think, you know, whether we essentially run out or what language you want to use around that, I mean, there's always some canola in the system, stuff like that. But it is going to be really tight before crop starts coming off. I mean, I think, you know, cash markets have been reflecting that, basis levels. So it is going to be really tight going into this next harvest. So, like, you might actually have a carryout for 25-26 that would be like, say, 2.5 million tons, which, you know, on paper doesn't necessarily look that tight. But by the time you think, okay, we're going to crush probably north of a million before the harvest starts coming off, you export some, there's some in the pipeline, some in the system. Like actually in our view, sort of pipeline is kind of well north of 2 million tons. So it doesn't look that tight on paper relative to, say, when you looked at a carryout, what that number would be, say, 6 years ago. Today, that's really tight. So yeah, I think we're really tight by the time that crop really starts coming off.
0: Yeah. You know, I'm just going to load up here. Because you requested it, John. And when the guest makes a request, we try to come through for you. I'm just going to pull up here now on the screen. That's November canola and October soybean oil. And we can see they're tracking pretty fairly closely, my friend.
13: Yeah, they're tracking real closely. And if you think particularly, you know, kind of, you know, from that mid-December when canola started, you know, tracking it's week to week, they're tracking each other again, real closely. And so, you know, again, there's obviously going to be a little bit of noise and volatility day to day, but you know, there's no question where a big part of that canola influence obviously is from a price perspective.
0: Yeah. In the last 365 days, I referred earlier to canola's movement year to date, but if you look in the last year, November canola is up almost 20.5%, whereas soybean oil is up 32.5%. So it actually has performed a little bit better than canola. But you can see, if you're watching the show here on YouTube, you can see how they've traced each other fairly well. One of the things that has helped lift canola is China removing some of those tariffs. I have been a little bit just trying to keep everybody in the back of their mind that that's not in perpetuity. That is not a forever sort of thing. We know this from, you know, some pulse agreements on tariffs with India. They're on, they're off, they're on, they're off. How long can we expect us to live in this current tariff environment with China?
13: Well, yeah, that's of course a good question, Sean. And I think it's just to kind of take a half step back, I think that is just simply one of the realities of the world. Like, we've been in this now for, you know, for, this isn't a new thing. We've probably going back, you know, even pre-COVID, sort of tariffs on, tariffs off, that sort of thing. Like, the world is a different place than it was, you know, 10 years ago from a trade perspective. And that's sometimes when I chat with farm groups over the winter doing meetings and stuff like that. Like it used to be where the trend was towards more open markets rather than less. That world's behind us.
0: When we come back on Real Ag of the Weekend, we're going to finish up with John Dreger of Left Field Commodity Research. We're talking wheat right after this.
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11: 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We've covered some of the ground here on Real Ag on the Weekend when it comes to canola. Well, let's talk about wheat. Obviously, a very important crop to Western Canadian farmers. I wanted to get John Dreger of Leftfield Commodities Research, his opinion on what's going on in the wheat market.
12: like at the risk of overstating the obvious, you know, but wheat is just like so uncertain, obviously, because so much hinges on what's going to happen in terms of Black Sea shipping, you know, and one of the things, you know, in terms of and everyone knows, you know, what's going on in terms of, you know, the lack of movement out of the Black Sea, the importance of Russia and Ukraine in terms of global wheat exports. We're just kind of right walking into that window when they typically be, you know, heavy shippers of wheat. You know, that's being disrupted. Let's just say that, you know, to manage upside expectations, you know, at the end of the day, this, like, the supplies are still there. And so eventually at some point, you know, grain will find its way out and those sorts of things. And it's not like the supplies are disappearing just because it's not moving. The other part, too, is that we keep in the back of our minds a little bit as you look at some of their primary export markets, places like North Africa and so on. You know, they have their own large crops. And so, you know, that's part of the reasons why, you know, maybe, you know, some of the potentially like, oh, geez, all this, you know, the share of global exports, it's not moving. Like, why is wheat not moving way higher? At the same time, like if actually physically moving that wheat out is disrupted for any extended period of time, at a certain point, like that really does matter. And in some ways, there's maybe the market might be almost sort of underpricing potentially how tight these global wheat markets could be. And
11: yeah,
12: so
11: we're desensitized.
12: Again, it's geopolitical, right? So yeah, totally. And probably, you know, right from the start of the war, and this has kind of been our take a little bit too, is to kind of like fade the headline rallies. And that's, you know, for the last 4+ years, that's been the right way to approach it. And this time around, I'm not sure if that's the case, because this time it is actually kind of specifically targeting grain movement, infrastructure and that sort of thing. You know, and then on top of that, too, you know, even for example, okay, you know, so Ukraine maybe moves, you know, grain into the EU, although they've got low river levels, so logistics are impaired. You know, Russia's targeting, you know, rail movement, all those sorts of things. And on top of that, you know, like you have the EU, which, you know, their own corn crop is going to be way smaller. They already were going to have less wheat. They're going to feed more wheat because they got a much smaller corn crop. And suddenly that whole region now, you know, like there's just simply less wheat moving out into global markets. And yeah. So, you know, that is something that potentially like the market might have to do more repricing if this continues to an extent for a period of time. Now, of course, that's a gigantic what if. All of a sudden everything gets sorted out in the next couple of weeks. I don't think that's the case. Certainly there's no kind of tone or sentiment that would suggest that we're close to a resolution. I'm no expert. I have no magical insights on the geopolitics of it. But that's such a wild card for the wheat market that, you know, that potentially is underpriced if this continues to go on. You know, to a certain extent, you know, importers can get away, you know, kind of with existing crop, existing inventories. You buy some time, you buy a little more from here or there in the interim. You know, that can buy time, but at a certain point that kind of maybe runs its course. And that's where, you know, potentially you could easily have another leg higher to this, you know, again, driven as much by the uncertainty of the geopolitics as the fact that the wheat doesn't exist, because it's there. It's just can't get to where it needs to go.
11: Yeah, I haven't run the numbers, but right now we're looking at a chart of December spring wheat. And I'd have to look at comparing commodities, but we may have had, on a percentage basis, the most volatility in spring wheat, of course, you know, in comparison to some of the other crops. Like, you look like May 11th, I think it is, we're at about $7.67. And then all of a sudden, less than a month later, we're at 6.25. And now we're back to over 7 again. That there's some opportunity with that kind of volatility if you're on the trading side. And you do your timing right, but wheat has definitely been bounced around here, and I agree on the Black Sea stuff, and I think it's really hard to get our heads wrapped around sometimes some of the impact when they start blowing up some infrastructure, like when you mention a railway, that stuff doesn't get repaired tomorrow, right? And so don't forget the fact that, you know, that French wheat crop is really not great and underperformed because of all the heat, and that heat continues through Europe even in a week like this. So it I don't know, it's frustrating, because if this was corn, I think we would be higher, but because it's wheat, it comes with some other connotations that really traders just have a hard time believing in wheat.
12: And we eat that market. I mean, it just keeps breaking hearts all the time, right? Because on paper, it should be trading way higher than it does. And certainly, you know, like Minneapolis wheat has been underperforming. You know, if you pull up a Kansas City chart, it probably looks a little better. But even so, you know, but you're right. And I mean, one of the things we do have to remember with wheat, I mean, it's grown across a whole bunch of different countries, you know, so other countries can sort of fill in some of the gaps. We did have a massive crop last year. It's going to be smaller this year, you know, certainly. You know, so that maybe helps kind of buy some time a little bit, but ultimately maybe that does start to catch up to it. And again, if it was like just Black Sea, that's one thing. But as you mentioned, you know, the EU, first of all, they have, you know, they got less production. They're going to feed more because they got way less corn. You know, Canada's going to have a smaller crop. The US had a smaller crop, and this kind of stacks up on itself, which does lend itself to eventually this, you know, this really maybe potentially kind of really catching up. So now the only thing, I guess, also with wheat, and this is looking a little further out, like ultimately we maybe have a real supply crunch in the interim, is probably wheat is also a crop that has the potential to kind of fix its balance sheet probably more quickly than almost any other, because even right now farmers are getting the price signal to plant more winter wheat acres and those sorts of things. Obviously there's the weather and all the uncertainties, but that is something when you think about going forward, you know, potentially it could get fixed sooner. But that doesn't mean we don't potentially have a real squeeze in the interim. So, you know, and so it's hard not to be, you know, kind of positive about wheat prices, again, unless something just suddenly gets fixed and turns movement out of the Black Sea, which certainly it isn't trending that way as we speak.
13: Yeah, I know, like on our Thursday Farmer Rapid Fire show, whenever I ask farmers, hey, you know, how are your crops looking? You know, and what we saw in our Real Agri Studies July CFSI intake was 70% of farmers across Canada believe their growing conditions have been good to excellent, okay? And when I tie that to when I ask, hey, which of your crops do you think kind of looks the best? Cereals is always, it seems to be most times the thing that comes out of their mouth, that's the crop that, you know, and so that speaks, you know, wheat acres are down in Canada, but there could be a good crop out there.
12: Yeah, and totally. I would agree with that as well, Sean, from what we're hearing. You know, acres are down. The crop looks good. Probably not as good as last year. And we had record exports last year, so we're not actually carrying this massive crop of wheat into the next harvest, which one might not have expected based on last year's record crop. And, you know, and we fleshed out because we had a record export program, which is great, you know. But so but you're right, you know, and maybe that's also good for Western Canadian farmers. It's like, look, you know, maybe the wheat crop's not as large as last year, but it's good. And, you know, I think there's, you know, potentially some upside here for prices just because, you know, I think, you know, there's going to be a good export program out of Canada. We won't be able to export as much wheat as we did last year because the supplies simply aren't there. And in a global environment that's uncertain, I think that's...
13: Well, and remember, John, we exported a lot of wheat because we weren't exporting canola because some of the challenges when it was coming to China and those tariffs that we talked about in the last segment.
12: Yep, totally. As well as, you know, we were exporting fewer peas earlier on and those things as well. So it was, you know, it was great. You know, and last year, you know, wheat prices, maybe they weren't the highest, but farmers had the yields. And so they were able to move it. The movement was good. And so it ended up actually working out, you know, from a overall perspective, which, again, at harvest last year, record crop, didn't know that would necessarily be the case. So, you know, that's a good story from this last crop year.
13: We'll be back with more of Real Ag on the Weekend right after this quick break. Don't miss out on any of the content that realagriculture.com publishes. 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
17: 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I think I've grown Cantera now for about 4 years. The company seems to, you know, really care. They're always trying to be better. It actually held up a little bit better than my competitors, so I'm 3/4 of the farm this year in Cantera's seeds. I'm very happy with it.
18: As the cost of living continues to rise, food costs are becoming more difficult to manage. According to a new survey from the National Payroll Institute, 1 in 4 employed Canadians are struggling to afford their basic needs, while 1 in 10 struggle at a serious level. More than half of workers claim food affordability has worsened over the past year, and it doesn't stop at home. Hunger-related issues and loss of productivity cost Canadian businesses an estimated $65 billion annually. Peter Zanatakis, president and CEO of the National Payroll Institute, explains.
19: These findings are concerning. Behind these numbers are hardworking Canadians skipping meals, worrying through the workday, or taking on debt to feed their families. While employers can't solve affordability challenges alone, payroll best practices and financial education can help build greater financial stability.
18: One way workers can do this is by directing small portions of their pay into a savings account. This can help reduce financial stress and reliance on debt.
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11: 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One of the things that we have been hearing from audience members of RealAgriculture.com and Real Ag on the Weekend is there potentially could be more swathing this year of canola versus straight cutting. There's still going to be a lot of straight cutting, but there definitely has been this trend towards more straight cutting over the past number of years, with you know, some of the trait advancements when it comes to pod shatter reduction. And for some of you that don't grow canola or you're outside of the industry of agriculture, that's essentially where that pod holds those seeds. There's strength to the pod so it doesn't shatter in the wind. And one of the reasons that we swathed historically was, one,
13: to obviously force maturity because we're cutting the crop and then

0: So there is a lot to think about when we're getting to this point in the game. What are some of the first things that you recommend growers doing? So let's maybe start with the staging piece, knowing if your crop's ready.
1: Absolutely. So knowing the Canola Council website, they've got really good reference material on their website, and knowing your crop, I think you've really got to have a handle on each piece of land where you have canola seeded, and what that crop is looking like as we go into harvest, to dial that in and then visit the fields. You know, we've been having some late season problems with Bertha. We had a few little problems with diamondback moth larva coming in. So really knowing the staging of your crop, and what's going on, to then make a management decision. Do I need to swath? Do I need to desiccate, or am I going to let the crop stand and straight cut it?
0: Now, this is a relatively even field compared to some of what we've seen. What do you recommend for those growers who are struggling with water still laying in areas of their field with that real mixture of growth?
1: You know, and I think that's the million-dollar question across the prairies this year, Amber. And so it becomes, what does the majority of my field look like, where the majority of yield is going to come from? Do I need to consider a swath operation, and maybe going in kind of, you know, picking in the middle of the staging of where I'm going to get most of my yields, and knowing what's going to come into the combine, and maybe making the decision to swath where we've been so fortunate with the development of all these wonderful straight cut varieties that sometimes we haven't swathed in a number of years. Do I have an access to a swather? And so it could be one of those decisions where, you know what, a swath operation is going to make me the most return on this crop.
0: When we talk swathing or straight cutting, I mean, that's one of the things to consider. What are some of the things you need to consider in the variety you planted to begin with?
1: Yes, absolutely. And another really good thing that the Canola Council has worked hard to bring out is the scale. So there's a scale that has the varieties on it, on the straight cut suitability, I guess, rating. And so it's from 1 to 10. So when you're seeding this canola, really know your variety and ask your retailer or who you're buying your seed from, what is the straight cut rating of that? Because some of them are a little higher than others. So say I purchase a canola seed that rates a 4, well, then maybe I definitely want to be keeping an eye on that and assessing the proper swath timing when we get to that 60% seed color change. If I've got a variety that's a 7 or an 8, you know what? The field looks pretty even. I'm maybe going to let it stand and manage my other fields, harvest some other fields that I need to get to, and let the canola stand. So absolutely knowing your number on the scale of what chosen variety you have is a huge piece.
0: And if we talk pre-harvest dry down, are there options for growers? What are they looking at, and what might help them make that decision?
1: So that's another really good question. A lot of varieties dry down, perform differently. Some are taller than others. Some are shorter. Some have bigger pods. Some have shorter pods. And so it's all in the architecture of the plant. And so knowing how that crop is going to dry down, say I put it in a swath and there's less stock material, it might change the harvest timing somewhat. And so being out in your fields, I think, is so critical to know, you know, do I have a canola crop that's up to my head, or do I have a canola crop that's up to my waist, and how that is going to look in a swath, or being straight cut through the combine.
0: What are some of the top questions that you're receiving right now regarding staging, swathing, you know, the whole mix?
1: So I think the biggest question I've had this year going in is we've had some late season rain. We were fortunate to get a decent amount of rain in June. So we've got some uneven fields in our area. We've actually been fortunate enough not to have drowned out areas, but we do. We have really thick, lush, green, grass green areas in low-lying areas that collected more water. And then we've got some lighter crop on the hillsides and whatever. And so

0: So growers have been asking, absolutely, do I need to swath? I don't even have a swather, has been another question. And so that's been a little bit more, like I say, in years past, because things have really shifted now that we've got access to some really good straight cut varieties. But this year, I would say, with the variability in rainfall, is how do I swath and when do I swath has really come up for sure.
1: Have you seen any growers come up with creative ideas around maybe like sharing a swather among growers or creative ideas to get that swath down?
0: You know what? Absolutely. It's we all know the neighbor who kept their swather in the back 40. And so it's become a little bit of that is that. And then we're lucky in our area, there's some custom guys who will come in and they'll custom swath for you. So making that phone call to see availability, timing, if it works out. But there's been a little bit of hey, if I put the parts into fixing up your swather that's been sitting for 5 years, can I borrow it, kind of thing. So there's definitely those kinds of conversations that are going on.
1: It's good to hear. And exciting as we go into harvest. It's been a challenging year for some and others' fields are looking great. So it'll be interesting to see what we finish up with at the end of the season.
0: Absolutely. Mm-hmm.
2: 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And of course, we'll chat again 7 days from now. 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
21: From the National Newsroom of the Canadian Press, I'm Lisa Laporte. U.S. Transportation Secretary Sean Duffy says he thinks it's foolish for Canada to think they're going to win a war with the U.S. He told Fox News today Canada is a country without a military, while accusing it of taking advantage of America. This comes as Prime Minister Mark Carney's decision to suspend trade talks with the U.S. has stirred up emotions on both sides of the border. Earlier today, U.S. President Donald Trump reignited his 51st state rhetoric in a social media post. Premiers in eastern Canada, meantime, are calling on residents to buy local amid an ongoing trade war with the U.S. PEI Premier Rob Lance issued a news release today urging Islanders to seek out products produced in Canada and in their home province. He says every dollar spent on goods from Canada or PEI supports the local people and businesses behind the product. The premiers of New Brunswick and Quebec issued similar calls on Saturday. Police in Ottawa say they've seized more than 100 pills that were found scattered across two city parks.
2: Investigators say the pills were in a residential area of the city. The incident prompted a statement from authorities urging residents not to touch suspicious substances found in public spaces and to keep children and pets under close supervision. Police say the pills of various types were scattered near bushes and trees, on the grass, and even concealed inside acorns. The pills are being tested to determine their composition. Don Mitchell, The Canadian Press.
21: A fast-moving wildfire is approaching the city of Reno, Nevada.
8: Some 42,000 people are being ordered to evacuate, and another 45,000 are being encouraged to leave as a fast-moving wildfire from the Sierra foothills to the edge of the University of Nevada campus has grown to at least 13,000 acres. Governor Joe Lombardo has declared a state of emergency for Washoe County, and the sheriff is calling the blaze human-caused. Fire officials say the blaze apparently began Saturday and grew significantly throughout the day, with strong, gusty winds, low humidity, and dry vegetation. At least six people have been injured. I'm Donna Water.
22: Hi, my name is Peter Parker. I have something to tell you that's going to sound crazy, but it's the truth.
23: You're the Spider-Man.
24: Can't tell anybody about this. You gotta keep it a secret.
21: And Spider-Man Brand New Day fought off a slew of newcomers to stay atop the weekend box office for a fourth straight week. Spider-Man has now made over $855 million U.S. in North America. It's expected to soon surpass Avengers Endgame to become the second highest grossing domestic release of all time. This is the Canadian Press. In sports, the New York Yankees beat the Toronto Blue Jays 8-3 in Major League Baseball action today to win their weekend series 2-1. Sean Burke has been fired as vice president of football operations of the Ottawa Redblacks as the front office turnover continues amid an 0-10 start to the CFL season. Burke's dismissal comes 6 days after team president stepped down. Week 12 of the CFL season wraps up tonight in Vancouver as the BC Lions face the Saskatchewan Roughriders. The Lions have won three straight and can pull level with Winnipeg for third place in the West Division with another victory. The defending Grey Cup champion Rough Riders can move 2 points back of Edmonton for top spot in the West with a win. And the Toronto Tempo play their second of two games in Vancouver tonight when they face the Las Vegas Aces in the WNBA. From the Canadian Press, I'm Lisa Laporte.
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26: Today, from episode 86 of Antler Up, we hear from Elks receiver Brendan O'Leary Orange, who had a bumpy start to his football playing days when he was a kid. When did you start playing football? You remember your first game?
27: So I started playing when I was like super young, and then I can't remember what age I was, but then my dad kind of pulled us out because he wasn't the biggest fan of his two kids taking all the hits, and he was just like, nah, you know what? I'm going to wait till you guys get a little bit older, develop a little bit more, and then In the ninth grade, actually, at Michael Power, I just decided to sign up for football. I got talked into it by the quarterback. I sat next to him in science class. We were kind of just chopping it up, and he's like, wait, like, your dad played professional football? He's like, yeah, buddy, you're coming out to tryouts. You know, one thing led to another, and then I haven't looked back since.
26: So he started it. Where is he now? Do you know? Are you still in touch? Or?
27: Actually, yeah, we went and got, I think it was dinner, maybe about a year and a half ago. His name was Kingsley Forrest, and he went to Queen's University. He didn't play sports in university, but a huge finance guy. He's a huge business guy and a smart kid.
26: So it's weird how one conversation can change your direction a little
27: bit.
26: Yeah,
27: it literally changes your life, right?
26: You grew up in Toronto, right, for the most part, right? Mm-hmm. So it's tough. In Canada, they don't play like Pop Warner, right? You have to wait a little bit longer before you start playing football. So you got into it eventually. You played high school football?
27: Yeah, I played high school football, and then I played for the OVFL, where I think I finished third my final year. I only played 1 year of it, and I was like third overall in receiving yards. And then I remember doing the GTA All-Star versus GHR All-Star game. I think I was MVP of that game. Well, I know I was MVP.
26: You think you were?
27: I know I was. So that was pretty cool to be able to do that. And just growing up, my dad always made sure to like have us around sports. When we were young, we were like in the third grade, second grade. It was like, all right, guys, put your cleats on. We're going to the track. So kind of having that background made us explosive, made us like good athletes from a young age. And he used to always take us to training camp. Like, I remember when Ricky Ray was the quarterback, I still have like Marcus Ball's practice jersey, Corey Boyd's practice jersey. They took it off their back and they gave it to me when I was a kid. So nice. It's a pretty cool experience.
26: And Corey Boyd was here for a while too at the end of his career. Yeah. All right, let's get into it with your dad. I didn't know this until I started researching to talk to you. He played in the CFL.
27: Yeah, he's pretty good.
26: And he was pretty good too. Running back, Toronto and Hamilton.
27: Yeah.
26: And an all-star in the mid-70s. Yes, and he holds a CFL record.
27: Yeah. Still to today.
26: Most carries in a game, 37 carries, 175 yards in that game. So I don't know if it was a long career, but a pretty decent career in the game.
27: Absolutely, yeah.
26: Yeah, obviously he played before you were around, right?
27: Yeah.
26: Have you seen the tapes? You watched the tapes or anything?
27: I've seen a couple of him, and I've seen some of him from high school, and I was like, okay, like this guy was good. He's pretty fast, man. Right. So it's always cool to be able to have someone like that to look up to kind of be a role model in your life, and I'm very thankful to him. I wouldn't be here today without him.
26: You mentioned that he took you to Argos practice, so it's nice to kind of get that inside look and see things from that side of it. A lot of guys don't get that opportunity, right?
27: No, absolutely. I remember he'd give us, because I think with the alumni program, he had like season tickets, so we'd always, back when they were in the Rogers Center, I'd always just take the subway or the train down, and then we live right off the lakeshore, so I'd hop right on this train streetcar, and then I'd get there and I'd be like, all right, man, let's check this out. And but that gave me the perception of what a good receiver looked like, what good players looked like, kind of set the standard for me. So,
26: were you ever a running back?
27: Actually, that was my first position I ever played. I played running back, and then I actually grew from like 5'8", 5'7", to like 6'3". So everyone was just like, all right,
26: not anymore.
27: Yeah, exactly.
26: Coach had other plans for you, right? At that point. Now, your dad's from the States, right? Where's he from?
27: Well, Waycross, Georgia.
26: Okay, and he came up to play in the CFL. Did he get any NFL sniffs?
27: He was drafted by the Falcons, I believe. Okay. I think it was like the fifth round or the fourth round. I can't remember. And then he played there for a little bit, had a knee injury, so that kind of ruined that opportunity. But I remember him telling me, you know, when it healed up, he got more money to come over here than it was for him to stay in the NFL.
26: That's the old story. We hear that a lot about guys in the – I didn't know, realize it went into the 70s like that, but I know in the 50s and 60s, you made more money in the CFL than you did in the NFL.
27: Yeah. So,
26: which is incredible. You think about what the disparity and how different it is now, right?
27: Yeah. And it's a little different now for sure, but it's very interesting to see, like, the growth of, you know, both leagues. And I have all the faith in the world in the league and the way that the commissioner is trying to grow the game, so we'll see.
26: Did you ever get any NFL sniffs?
27: None at all, actually. So I finished my professional career collegiate career in Nevada. I had a couple of injuries to end it, so that kind of really hurt my junior year, really hurt my senior year, but then no pro day because of COVID, and then lucky enough to be drafted by the Blue Bombers, and then playing out here ever since, and just very thankful.
26: So Nevada came after you pretty hard?
1: hard?
27: Recruiting? So I actually went to a prep school called Canada Prep my final year. And
1: where's that?
27: That was in St. Catharines, Ontario.
1: Okay.
27: But at first, so I played 4 years at Michael Power in Normal High School, and then I played a year of summer ball, and then I started getting like messages on Twitter after I posted my my highlight tape, and they were like coaches, you know, saying like, hey man, like we'd love to see you come down to a camp. We'd love to see you, you know, more film on you. We'd love to see you in person. So me and my parents decided on me taking a fifth year, and I did that at Canada Prep, where we played a full American schedule, and you know, I got the opportunity to show my talents. And that, you know, we played schools like St. Edward's, who were ranked third in the nation at the time, St. Ignatius, who were another top 25 school on ESPN. So just those type of schools kind of allowed me to be able to portray my talent and get a couple offers.
1: That's pretty gratifying, eh? You have coaches and people reaching out to you and saying, hey, we like what we see.
27: Yeah.
1: We want to see more?
27: Literally. So that kind of shocked me a little bit, too, because it all happened so fast. And then remember looking on the Canadian football chat, seeing that I was like the number four ranked prospect by the end of it in like the whole country. And it kind of took me, I was kind of a little bit shocked, but at the same time, you know, I had high expectations for myself always as a kid. So
1: were Canadian schools going after you too?
27: Yeah, I probably had like every offer in the country, which was cool too.
1: Yeah.
27: But I would always just tell them like, you know, I want to explore my options down south. And, you know, I was really, really liked UBC, really liked Mount Allison and Manitoba. So if I did stay in Canada, it probably would have been one of those three schools, or maybe even New York University.
1: Yeah.
27: Stay at home.
1: You ended up going to Nevada, and you live there now, right?
27: Yeah, in the off season.
1: So obviously that place put a mark on you, right?
27: It definitely did.
1: Yeah. Tell me about your time there and the teams you had.
27: Oh, they were really fun. You know, I still got guys that I'm best friends for the rest of my life with. You know, I was the best man at a wedding to one of my friends out there. Those teams were really gritty, man. You know, we were we had James Butler, former also CFL guy. We had Don Jackson, who was also a former CFL running back too. Cody, of course. Just playing with that, you know, it taught me a lot of adversity when I first got out there, learning the American game, kind of getting a little bit more acclimated to it. And it was just probably the best time of my life. I know a lot of guys always say that, just in the sense of, you know, you wake up, you got workouts, you're on a schedule from basically, you know, 6 a.m. workouts to 8 p.m. study hall. So, you know, building that bond and that camaraderie with those guys was something really special.
1: So you were after Cody, obviously.
27: Yeah.
1: Was there. He's a big deal there, right? Like, didn't he go in the Hall of Fame?
27: That's the mayor out there, I'll tell you that.
1: Nice. So they talk, I imagine his picture's on the wall somewhere then?
27: Yeah, probably in a lot of places.
1: Yeah.
27: A lot of places, definitely. And, you know, he was an amazing quarterback to play there. You know, I got to wear number 17 after he left. So, you know, I was.
1: Oh, that was his number?
27: Yeah, yeah. It was big shoes to fill. But, you know, hopefully, yeah, I filled them a little bit. But I don't think fully, though.
1: 61 receptions, 941 yards, and 8 touchdowns. So you put some numbers up, right?
27: Yeah.
1: Then draft day comes. What do you remember about draft day? Where were you for draft day?
27: I was in Nevada. I was with my best friend. We were at his family's house because I think it was COVID was going on.
1: Yeah, it was 2020. So
27: I didn't want to just keep going back and forth across the border, have to quarantine. So spent that time out
1: there. I was back. Every time you go to a sport, you had to stay in your room for two weeks,
27: yeah,
1: right?
27: Yeah, and it was crazy. So, you know, we spent the my buddy Ricky Thomas, his mom, she at the time was the dean at Nevada, or one of the deans, and she cooked up like a giant meal, and you know, the boys came over, we sat there, and it was a great night for us.
1: Nice. And were you watching it? Or?
27: Yeah, we were watching it on the computer. I don't know if it was, I think the first two rounds were live, and then after that.
1: Yeah, it was just watching the ticker?
27: Just watching the ticker.
1: And then obviously Winnipeg took you. Did somebody call you right away? Did you know right away? Or did they call you before you saw on the internet that you were drafted?
27: Well, I originally had my agent, Rob Fry, was telling me that, you know, I think you're going to end up in Winnipeg. So it was pretty interesting. And then he called it. You know, I got a call from Mike O'Shea, and then, you know, I had a couple tears coming down my eyes because I felt like I'd been through so much with, you know, being injured for my junior and my senior year, you know, not really getting a look at the NFL and just having the opportunity to be able to continue my professional career. Just a lot of gratitude in that moment.
1: quite a team to go to too. You won the Grey Cup your first year in the league, right? Went to the first 3 years in the league. You go to the Grey Cup. That must have been great for you to go in and be around that veteran group.
27: Yeah.
1: And learn about being a professional football player.
27: Oh, it was so humbling and so awesome. You know, it was so many guys who had been through so many different things in their life, and for me, you know, I kind of had a little bit of adversity in college and things that, you know, everybody goes through things, and you know, going to a veteran team like that where you have guys who will take you under your wing, you know, the Dembskis, the Darvin Adams, the Kenny Lawlers, you know, I owe a lot to those guys, and you know, I like to think I model some of my game after some of those guys today. So,
1: did you play in the Grey Cup game that you won?
27: Yeah, I did.
1: Yeah. What are your memories of that?
27: I remember playing on special team, getting a knockdown, and then like knocking somebody over on I think it was kickoff, and then after that, I remember I think Dembski hurt his ribs, and then I had to go in the fourth quarter and like the last couple plays, and I just remember the game winning touchdown and then the 2-point conversion being out there for that, and then I just remember Andrew Harris looking at me and being like, hey, you're coming in for protection, you're blocking this guy over here. So that whole experience was awesome, but that just goes to speak for, you know, how well that team communicated, how tight we were as a group, and you know, just a no secrets type of bunch of guys. So everyone took care of everybody out there.
1: 5 straight trips to the Grey Cup, which ended last year, they were at their peak for 5 years, and a lot of those guys are still playing. Like, to have, it's very rare in the CFL, right, when you get that group of players together and they stay together for that long of a period. It's something special there, isn't there?
27: No, absolutely. I could definitely say it was a dynasty, and it was a pleasure to be a part of it. You know, anytime that you have a certain amount of leaders in a locker room, and you have a certain amount of guys with the same goal, you know, that are selfless and not selfish, and you know, have really great conceptual understanding. You know, you find out that, you know, it's more of the locker room doing an effect than it is sometimes like schemes or other things like that. So,
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26: More now with Brendan O'Leary Orange on Antler Up. He came to Edmonton in the 2026 offseason. It was his second trip through free agency in the CFL. This time was a little different after he changed agents.
1: Okay, so you spent 2 years in Hamilton, right? And then you go to free agency again this past offseason. What did you learn the first time about free agency going from Winnipeg to Hamilton that you maybe put into use this past offseason when you were ended up going from Hamilton to Edmonton?
27: There's a lot of things I felt like that played in this year to free agency. But I'm happy that I'm here. I'm ecstatic that I'm here. I had a good relationship with Ed from when I spent my time in Hamilton. So, you know, reaching out to him and self-representing myself this year was a little bit different than having an agent. So,
1: that's interesting.
27: Yeah, but it was different. But you know, having a good relationship with GMs and front offices is something that I learned and picked up and developed. And obviously, you know, you call veterans in the league like Stanley Bryan. I gave him a call, asked him for some advice on the situation, got some. And then made my decision and had a good relationship with Ed, had a lot of trust in him. And then, you know, like you can see, we're 3-1 here and we're developing something special over here, too.
1: Talk about being your own agent. How difficult was that for you? Because you gotta play the game a little bit,
27: right?
1: and it's something you've never done, obviously, right? So,
27: yeah.
1: What was the learning curve like for that?
27: Oh, it was difficult, and definitely learned a lot of lessons, learned a lot of things, but yeah, just difficult. I'll leave it at that.
1: Like, I imagine there's some GMs probably would say, "Oh, this guy's I can get this guy for less because he doesn't have an agent, right?" So you gotta be careful, right?
27: You definitely do.
1: Yeah. Did you have getting advice from anybody?
27: A couple people. I said, I made a couple calls to some old teammates, some veterans in the league, and got good guidance, good...
1: Okay, well, that's worked out, right?
27: Worked out.
1: What do you like about Edmonton so far?
27: I like it. It's, like, a little bit more quiet. It's kind of spread out. Beautiful scenery. It's a little cheaper than Ontario, too. Better taxes, too.
1: Right? That's true.
27: So you got to love it out here. But love the stadium. Love my teammates. Love coming to work every day. Love where I live. It's just a good vibe out here. Everybody's, like, really nice.
1: You're a couple months into this now. Have you found your restaurant, your pizza place, everything,
27: a little bit.
1: Your park and everything? Is that
27: a little bit
1: putting everything together?
27: I don't think I'm there all the way yet, but you know, I'm getting there for sure.
1: Yeah. It's the summer season's here now. The festivals. I don't know if you live anywhere near downtown or not, but the festivals. It's just a great part of. It's just a great part of living in
27: Edmonton. I'm gonna have to check some of those out.
1: You will enjoy them for sure. The team. We've heard a lot of guys say like they really feel there something's brewing here. Mm-hmm. It's been a tough stretch in Edmonton, as you know. Tell me about what you feel and how you feel this team is kind of turning the corner a little bit.
27: Well, as somebody who's... I've only had one losing season in the CFL personally, so I could definitely say that you can feel something. You can see something by the way everybody comes to work, the way they carry themselves, the way that they apply themselves, the way that, you know, especially on offense too. You know, you have a bunch of group of guys that no one's looking for anybody else to make the play. You know what I mean? The second that the play is in the air or the play comes towards them, we're all looking to make the play. We're all looking to be the one to be the deciding factor. And when you have a group of that, that becomes infectious, and that becomes, you know, everyone's attitude, everyone's mindset, and it rubs off on everybody. So, you know, from guys like Rankin to Mac to TJ to Kayon, you know, we're all looking to make that play.
1: You guys have played, as we record this, you're 3-1. You played 3 or 4 games on the road. So I think coming out of that stretch, 3-1, that's a really good start to the season.
27: I think it is. But, you know, you just have to keep the mindset 1-0 every week. Not get too ahead of yourself, man. You know, I live by saying one play at a time. So, keep doing that.
1: We talked about Zach and Bowen playing with them. You got a pretty good quarterback you're playing with now, a guy who's got a great reputation being accurate and a real leader. Tell me about playing with Cody.
27: Oh man, playing with Cody is out of this world, man. He's absolutely amazing, you know, as just an athlete, as a quarterback, as a leader, and as a human being and a person too. And you know, whenever you have somebody like that who, you know, doesn't just lead by words, but leads by examples and embodies everything, you know, it's so rare. And, you know, I really feel like the whole locker room's behind him, the whole team is behind him. And, you know, he's a winner. He's been a winner since he went to Nevada. He's been a winner everywhere he's been. So, and an accurate winner, to say the least, too. So.
1: I always say, and I've said this a few times, for what he's accomplished and the credit he gets, he's one of the most underrated quarterbacks in the history of the CFL.
27: Oh, for sure. Yeah. For sure. Grey Cup champion, I think 2-time Grey Cup champion, and then not just his whole story too, you know, from where he started to the opportunities he's been given to, you know, times where doors have closed on him, and just his perseverance, and then he's very steadfast, you know what I mean? So it's like anytime that you have somebody like that, it's like you just want to get behind him and you want to play for him, you want to make the play for him.
1: Knowing about his legacy in Nevada, did that kind of play into you signing here too?
27: We may have had a conversation, you know, in the offseason. Yeah. But we may have thrown a little bit too, but definitely may have tilted the scales a little bit. But
1: I think you made a few calls. that's what Austin Mack said. He wouldn't start calling at one point. So,
27: awesome.
1: Back to free agency for a second. Brendan, Coulter, Jordan, Taylor, you. Did you guys, was there a group discount, or did you guys talk a little bit about coming out here together? Was there much discussion, or did it all, hey, I'm talking to them too?
27: It's not like we had a group chat that said the Edmonton Tiger Cats.
1: It's not.
27: Okay. It's not.
1: That's interesting. So it's kind of cool to make a move like that. I mean, I'm guessing when you went from Winnipeg to Hamilton, you went by yourself, right?
27: Yeah.
1: Must be kind of cool coming here with, you know, so many, especially an offense guy. You got the 3-0 linemen and you got the quarterback. It must be a kind of cool feeling to set it up that way.
27: Absolutely. Yeah, on the O-line, I played with 4 out of the 5 guys because Beardy was in Hamilton the year before, too. So it's pretty cool. Well,
1: Malik, too. I forgot about Malik Carney on the other side.
27: Yeah. Yeah. I didn't play with Carney, though. He was there a year before.
1: Gotcha. That's right.
27: I do remember playing against him in Sask last year. I'm happy that guy's on my team. I'll tell you that.
1: Nice. All right, Brendan, we're going to the red zone now. Final three topics on Adler Up. First one is, what's on your pizza?
27: Ooh, see, I'm like an old school, like I just want a pepperoni pizza, like a New York style, Brooklyn, Italian, like some sugo sauce on there. Like I need something really, really like authentic.
1: We had Austin Mack in here a couple of weeks ago. You know what he said?
27: What?
1: Cheese.
27: You guys are going to have... I'm going to have a conversation with him. I'm so sorry for my friend.
1: I know. I say, what is it, a 7-year-old's birthday party or something, right? So, but you like what you like, right? So anyway, all right. Superstitions. Any pregame, game day superstitions that you have?
27: I like to walk the field before and just visualize. Most of the time I do it barefoot until it gets too cold.
1: How cold is too cold for that?
27: Snow on the ground everywhere. Yeah. I'm like, all right, I may not want to do it this time. But then again, I may still do it just to keep the superstition going. And steak dinner pregame, and then not the day of, but the day before. Epsom salt bath also too, and then I'll just kind of go over some more film.
1: Do you go out for the steak dinner, or do you cook it?
27: Sometimes it just depends. Like it depends what the restaurants look like in town. Most of the time, I go out for it, especially on the road. I'm always going out for it, and that's pretty much it.
1: Yeah. All right. Last one. Do you have any autographs?
27: Do I have autographs?
1: Yeah.
27: Of, like, my teammates, players?
1: Of anybody. Have you ever gotten somebody's autograph?
27: At the end of every year, I like to, like, I'll probably buy all my jerseys, and then I'll trade, like, some with some other guys. I'll sign them, and then vice versa. Yeah. And then also player cards. I like to get my teammates to sign the player cards. And then I want to have a nice man cave one day.
1: Yeah, I'll bet. I'll bet.
27: So
1: yeah.
27: We'll see.
1: So outside of your teammates, though, you haven't... when you're a kid, even, or anything?
27: Oh, when I was a kid, actually.
1: You probably had Ricky Rays when you were at practice, right?
27: I probably had every Argos signature back in the day, like from Ricky Ray, Chad Owens, Andre Dury, like all those dudes. They were cool.
1: That'll look good in the man cave.
27: It will.
1: Yeah,
27: definitely will.
1: All right. Brendan, thanks for your time, man. I appreciate getting to know you.
27: Thank you so much for having me. Appreciate it.
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7: This is sort of a big issue of the day in a bunch of different places, but particularly here in Alberta. There was a big town hall just last night. In fact, why? What happened where all of a sudden it seems like there's a story about a new data center and a protest somewhere almost every day? Because if you go back even a year ago, we weren't talking about them quite as much.
9: Yeah, you're absolutely right. They do seem to be popping up everywhere. And, I mean, that has to do with just the sheer amount of artificial intelligence that we're also seeing pop up. Every sort of app or service or chatbot needs physical infrastructure, and these data centers represent that. They're sort of the computers that run those programs that we're all getting so used to.
7: So how did Alberta, and you do a great job in this article that I was reading that you put out, it's fantastic, talking a bit about how Alberta became sort of a focal point in this. If you were thinking that, boy, it really seems to be centered on Alberta, at least in Canada, you'd be right. What happened? How did Alberta become sort of ground zero for this battle over data centers?
9: Alberta sort of emerged because of the provincial government. And to be more specific, Danielle Smith tasked Nate Glubish, who is now the Minister of Technology and Innovation. She said, you know, go figure this out. And so he figured out that there was literally trillions of dollars being invested in data centers by these big companies who needed infrastructure to run their new programs. And he figured, okay, these guys need a lot of energy to run these data centers. They need water. They need cooperative government to get set up. And he said, I can do that. And so he offered to help these companies get set up, created a concierge service, as he calls it, to help them sort of break ground in Alberta. And as a result, you know, a lot of companies have put in proposals to build in Alberta.
7: And like you say, there's money, and we know that, billions and billions and billions of dollars. But there's a whole checklist of things that sort of can be seen as selling points, not only from the companies, but from the provincial government, right? We hear lots of talk about how good this would be, not for Alberta, but for Canada. This is an important thing. The federal government's talked about that. Like, there is an upside to having these centers in Canada, or at least we're told there is.
9: Yes, you're absolutely right. It often gets painted as black and white. You know, data centers are great, data centers are bad. The reality is it's a little more nuanced than that. And in terms of the benefits for community, I mean, the first one I'm sure that governments have on their mind is tax revenue. These are humongous footprints. They take up a lot of space. And so, you know, to pay property taxes, that will bring in millions and millions of dollars, often for rural counties that, you know, don't have a substantial tax base. So that's a huge deal. And in addition to that, I mean, there's no getting around the fact that building these things also creates hundreds of construction jobs for many years. The data centers themselves don't employ too many people once they're up and running. But, you know, we can't discount the fact that these would be good jobs that would exist for a long time. And I think the last piece of it is what you hear the federal government talking about, which is this idea of digital sovereignty.
7: Yeah.
9: And I think that's sort of top of mind now that we have a more fractured relationship with our neighbors south of the border. We're thinking, how can we retain control over more of our lives? And in the digital world, having a data center on home turf is a piece of that. It's not the whole picture, but it does contribute to this idea that we would control more of our digital lives.
7: And that's a key point, I think, because we do hear a lot about the digital sovereignty and how important that is. And in the piece you wrote for McLean's, you get into it, because I don't want to say that's not as, you know, important as they make it out to be. But even if we have the data centers, the companies that we're dealing with are still American. So to say, oh, now we're safe, I mean, there still is some sovereignty risk there, right?
9: Yeah, I think of it as the data center being one piece of a puzzle, and you know, you don't finish the puzzle of sovereignty just by having one piece. You need to put all those different pieces together, and some of the other pieces include, yes, software. So you know, a lot of the things that we're using on a day-to-day basis, whether it's our emails or our apps or social media, they're American companies. And so whether you have their platforms on a Canadian computer, on Canadian soil, or an American one, kind of doesn't matter at that point because of the way that essentially U.S. legislation allows for the U.S. government to sort of subpoena data from any real American company. And then there's, you know, extra pieces. There's the fact that, you know, you sort of need the Canadian hardware, you need Canadian fiber optic cables, you need the Canadian data centers. So just to have the data centers itself doesn't guarantee sovereignty, but it is a step towards it.
7: So whatever it was, the Alberta government jumped in with both feet, big proponents of this. And as we say, the federal government's throwing a lot of money at this too. So we have a lot of political support behind building these centers here. And Alberta now has a number of these projects on the books, in the planning stages. Some have been nixed, which brings us to the opposition, which sprung up pretty quickly. It's pretty well organized in some ways in Alberta, but they've got a whole list of grievances, concerns, and I think we know what those are, right? Like you mentioned, water, electricity, and they're legitimate concerns in some ways.
9: They are, absolutely. I mean, these are farmers who depend on the land for their livelihood, and the idea of a big sort of industrial development coming in next door and sucking up the water that they rely on to feed their livestock and their crops, taking up electricity, potentially driving hydro bills up, and you know, beyond that, there's concerns about noise, which, you know, in addition to sort of humans not loving living beside a big noisy plant, if you're raising cows, if you're raising cattle, noise can really affect their fertility. And then there were other additional concerns about stormwater runoff, so on and so forth. So it really just came down to the point where people were starting to ask, okay, why are we building this here? Is this the right location? I understand we need data centers, but why in the middle of this farmland?
7: And you outline a fascinating situation. It took place in Rocky View County in southern Alberta. They had a massive data center proposed there. They came with all the promises about how great it was going to be and all the work they were going to do. The local opposition, though, stood up against this and actually won the fight, right? Tell us what happened with that particular data center.
9: That's right. Essentially, a company came along, Kineticor, a Calgary-based power generation company, and told local residents, hey, we're going to build a huge data center here. It's going to be about 1,000 acres. And here's what a data center is, because a lot of the farmers nearby didn't really know. But once they figured out, they said, I'm not sure I really want that next to me. It's going to mess with my livelihood. It's going to reduce the amount of agricultural yield we have. And so they sort of just got organized. I mean, they started meeting. They were already neighbors who knew each other. So they got together, educated themselves, read widely about what data centers have been reported to do in other jurisdictions. And they wrote letters, and they showed up at county council at the vote and made dozens upon dozens of submissions and said, hey, we don't want this, and as our representatives, you should vote the way that we're, you know, almost overwhelmingly telling you to vote, which is to say no. And that's exactly what happened. Council voted it down, I believe 6-1. And after that, Rocky View was, I believe, one of the first places in Canada, if not the first, to implement a year-long moratorium on new data centers, basically saying, hey, we're going to just take a quick pause and figure this out before we approve anything.
7: And then just this week, there was one in Olds that was being proposed. Massive opposition from a number of people in Olds. And in this case, it was the Utilities Commission that stood up and said, no, we're not going to let it go ahead. It doesn't. I mean, and proponents, you know, took the setback. The ones who were pushing back against it said, hey, you know what? The system might work. And is that where we are, do you think, Luke, where, hey, the citizens did what they needed to do in Rocky View, they did what they needed to do in Olds, and at the end of the day, they ultimately got what they wanted. Business didn't win out. I mean, do you think there's some confidence in, you know what, it can work the way it's supposed to if the opposition is there?
9: Yeah, I think you're right. I think this is a case study in democracy working the way that it should. People are standing up and saying, hey, this is not what I want. And I think because a lot of these decisions are being made at a municipal level, people's voices don't get lost. They actually, you know, they often know their local representatives in these communities. And so, you know, they can show up at meetings and say their piece. And in many cases, they've won, which is not to say that, you know, like this is all going perfectly. A lot of the complaints that I heard were that these processes are being rushed, that, you know, these AI companies really want to build now because they need that infrastructure ASAP. And so a lot of municipalities are sort of fast-tracking applications and approvals and all that. But I think, you know, at the same time that you see those sort of deficits in democracy, you also see democracy really showing up in the form of everyday people just, you know, getting involved and telling their representatives what they want and representatives listening. And that's pretty encouraging to see.
7: Thank you so much for the chat today. I really appreciate it.
9: My pleasure, Shay. Thanks.
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0: to a deep olive green. 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
2: We're going to update a story that we talked about, I don't know how long ago it was. It's quite a while. But it's good to circle back on this one. And I don't think the outcome is overall surprising. I feel a little troubling. But there was a time earlier, actually the end of last year, where the rules changed around seeking Canadian citizenship. Basically, the government determined that if you can prove Canadian ancestry anywhere, going back however far you need to go back to find it, you can qualify for Canadian citizenship. It was in response to a court ruling. I think we'll get some details on exactly why this decision was made. And not surprisingly, since then, we have seen just an absolute flood of people doing just that, saying, oh, wait a minute, that's me. I can get Canadian citizenship. Sounds like a good idea. I'm going to do it. Tens of thousands of people, most of them coming out of the United States. But it's, as you might expect, causing some issues, causing some strain on the system, so to speak. So here's the scary part. We're probably just at the very beginning of this. Like, I don't think there's any reason to think it's going to get better, but let's find out for sure. We are going to speak with Cassandra Fultz now, who is an Ottawa-based regulated immigration consultant. We've talked about this before. Cassandra, thanks for joining us. Appreciate your time.
3: Hey, thanks for having me. It's nice to be back.
2: Yeah, just so everyone's up to speed here, I sort of gave the Coles Note version here. The change that the government made, it was Bill C. Why? They made the change as a result of a court ruling, right? The court said, yeah, you pretty much got to do this.
3: That's exactly right. So Bill C-3 is a direct result of the Bjorkqvist decision, which came down in December 2023.
2: Okay, and basically what it says was, hey, if you've ever had a Canadian ancestor, you qualify for Canadian citizenship. Pretty much that simple, right?
3: It's pretty much that simple. The only nuance that I would add to that is that, you know, it was that way before. This is not really something new. What the Bjorkqvist decision determined was that first generation limit on who can inherit citizenship put in place by the Harper government was unconstitutional. So that had to be repealed. And so basically we went back to the way it was before. It's just that before, you know, nobody really cared or bothered to do this.
2: Okay, so we had the rule. Harper said, wait a minute, that's a little extreme. Let's limit it to the first generation. And the court said,
3: exactly.
2: No, can't do that broad. I'm wondering, to me, limiting it to the first generation doesn't seem crazy. Like, I mean, this, if you can prove citizenship anywhere in your ancestry, how does this stack up against other countries? Do you know? Does that sort of in line with what other countries do, or does everybody have a different model? Do you have any idea?
3: I do have an idea. So I can tell you that this is actually a contentious issue around the world right now. It's very common in, you know, many countries that we're familiar with, but you can actually only go back 1 to 2 generations. So, for example, in the States, one. In the UK, it's one. With very limited circumstances, you can go back 2 generations. And even under the Harper rule here, you could go back 2 generations in limited circumstances where your grandparent was serving right at the behest of the crown at that time. Now, we had a really interesting court decision by the Supreme Court of Italy just within the past year. And Italy was sort of infamous for you would be able to go back way, way, way back, you know, to a fourth great grandparent or even a fifth great grandparent. And they changed the law to limit that to a grandparent only, right? So grandparent or a parent. And this fight went all the way up to the Supreme Court in Italy. And they determined that that change was okay. It was constitutional. So, you know, your mileage may vary based on the country.
2: Yeah, no kidding. Interesting. So where are we in terms of Canada? Is this, we've just said, okay, well, the courts have ruled, that's it. Or are we in the process of writing new legislation or appealing it? Or have we just said, okay, this is the way it's going to be?
3: Good question. So this is final, all right? This is final. It's not going to be changed, you know, anytime soon, because the government did have the right to appeal the Bjorkqvist decision. The federal government had the right to appeal, and they chose not to pursue it at that time. The appeal rights expired, and that's it. That's all.
2: Wow. Wow. Okay, so this is the system, at least for now. Maybe another government will try and tackle it again. We'll see what happens. But in the meantime, not surprisingly, we've seen an absolute surge in people saying, oh, hey, great. I want to be a Canadian citizen. Not surprising, right? But the numbers are pretty staggering, aren't they, Cassandra?
3: It's really not surprising at all. This is something we were planning for at all.

0: our office.
1: Yeah, I bet.
0: Because that decision came out, we were like, this is a game changer for people who, you know, might have wanted to do this and were just unable to because of the law. So I think that this backlog is going to continue. And the thing about it is, too, listen, everyone should have seen this backlog coming. This is not a surprise in any way.
1: But some people seem to have been caught by surprise because the system's struggling, right? I mean, fair enough. Yes. It's a lot of pressure, but at the same time, like you said, you could anticipate this added pressure, but it is causing some problems within the system, correct?
0: This is causing major problems in the system. Throughout 2023 and 2024 and even 2025, IRCC, Immigration, Refugees, and Citizenship Canada, the federal department, there were layoffs, right? Because the federal service had swelled during COVID and there were too many people on staff and we couldn't keep all these people on the payroll. So, obviously, they laid off a bunch of people. Well, now, who's going to do the work, guys? Who's going to do the work? This is inevitable across all lines of business because this is not the only line of business that is seeing exponential increases in processing time. Now, of course, it's exacerbated by the change in the law.
1: Yeah.
0: But look at the processing time. If you look it up for example, humanitarian and compassionate permanent residence application, the processing time has gone from 3 years to 10 years.
1: Oh, my goodness.
0: 10 years. Come on. It's because there's probably like one guy in an office like responsible for every single application. It's not good. Even something basic like a spousal sponsorship application, the most basic thing, you want to bring your spouse who is not Canadian to Canada. I'm telling you, this has gone from less than 12 months to 2 to 3 years for outside Quebec. And God help you if you're in Quebec, because now it's 4 years.
1: Oh my goodness. But I mean, Cassandra, we keep hearing, and Carney has said, we've got immigration under control. The numbers have crashed. We're not that many people. The system, shouldn't the system be saying, oh, okay, we've got a little breathing room here?
0: What I can tell you is that we are definitely seeing fewer temporary resident applications. That's, fewer students by far. Like, student numbers have definitely crashed for study permit applications. Work permit applications also are down. But this is not going away. And
1: right.
0: To be honest with you, I think that the personnel cuts may have been too deep. Like, okay, if you cut people in 2023, you couldn't see in your crystal ball that there was this, court decision was going to come down in December of 2023. But once you saw that court decision, it should not have been a surprise that we're going to need people to actually process these applications. I think the personnel cuts is being too deep could be an issue. And even when they are hiring people, it takes people years to get up to speed.
1: Jeez.
0: What we've lost is institutional knowledge.
1: Yeah.
0: So someone who previously could have processed an application from start to finish in, say, a week, 2 weeks, now they're a beginner. They don't know anything. They don't even know how to use the system. So it's going to take longer than that.
1: Just to circle back to this particular situation, the people that are applying, the people that are taking advantage of this change, primarily Americans, right? But it's open to anybody anywhere on earth. Like, there's no restrictions that way, right?
0: No restrictions at all. There's mostly Americans applying because that's where most of the Canadian diaspora is.
1: Yeah.
0: Because people, went across the river 200 years ago. But there are people applying from UK, from Australia, from Spain, from South Africa, all around the world.
1: Unbelievable. What a situation. And it's not going to get better, right? That's where we end this, Cassandra. Like, we're at the beginning of this. We're only eight
0: months
1: in now. And I imagine it's only going to go up. I think there's 120,000 people waiting to be processed right now.
0: That's correct. There are 120,000 applications in queue. More and more people are submitting their applications every day. And you know what really impacts this? People's lives around the world. This is the greatest factor in the number of applications that we receive for immigration. I've been working in immigration for 17 years, and I can tell you when times are good, those numbers go down. And when times are bad, those numbers go up. We had a huge rush of applicants from Ireland and the UK right after Brexit, right?
1: Oh,
0: it's things like this, and when things are not going so great in the States for some people, they're just like, ooh, something else. Maybe I should take advantage of that. Whereas before, like I was saying, when the law was already like this, before the Harper days, people were doing all right. And nobody really felt the need that, I might need to leave the country. I might need some other plan. But that's what we're dealing with. What you see in the numbers for Canadian immigration applications has everything to do with how people are experiencing their own lives around the world.
1: Well, when you make it that easy, Cassandra, I mean, especially when you're talking about a country like Canada, which is, a desirable location for people from all over the world. Do you have, so you could never have set foot foot in Canada, and you can be a citizen of Canada, and you may never set foot in... I mean, is that where we're at now? Like, you could have a great-great-great-great-great-grandfather who lived in Canada, and now you're living in, I don't know, Botswana. You've never been to Canada, you'll never go to Canada, but you can be a Canadian citizen now, they'll ship you a passport?
0: Yes. Wow. Yes, that's true. It's definitely possible. But like I said, this is, depending on what country your great-great-grandpappy was from, it's something that that you could do many times over. Think how many great-grandparents a person has, right? Someone can collect passports like Pokemon, gotta catch them all. So if you have one great-grandfather from, from Italy, from Spain, from France, then you may be able to get all of those. Yeah.
1: Unbelievable. Cassandra, thanks so much for your time. Great chat, as always. I really appreciate you being here with us.
0: Wonderful to speak with you. Thanks for having me.
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8: From the National Newsroom of the Canadian Press, I'm Lisa Laporte. U.S. Transportation Secretary Sean Duffy says he thinks it's foolish for Canada to think it's going to win a war with the U.S. He told Fox News today Canada is a country without a military, while accusing it of taking advantage of America. This, as Prime Minister Mark Carney's decision to suspend trade talks with the U.S. has stirred up emotions on both sides of the border. U.S. President Donald Trump reignited his 51st state rhetoric earlier today in a social media post. Federal conservatives are calling on Ottawa to release details of the trade offer from the U.S., which Canada rejected.
9: In a letter to Trade Minister Dominic LeBlanc, Canada-U.S. relations critic Shuvaloy Majumdar said that while his party supports the government's decision to reject the deal, Parliament is in the dark about what was on the table. Majumdar adding that Canadians deserve to see it. Meanwhile, a spokesperson for the Bloc Québécois reiterated calls for a meeting between the recognized party leaders in the House of Commons to get a briefing on the situation. Don Mitchell, The Canadian Press.
8: Canada's big banks are expected to deliver another strong performance when they report third quarter earnings within the next week. Money managers and analysts are wary that any missteps could mean volatility for their high-flying shares. Brian Madden is chief investment officer at First Avenue Investment Counsel. He says the big banks have been navigating a weaker economic landscape exceptionally well so far, which has upped the ante for them to impress Bay Street with their financial results.
10: Biggest risk, at a juncture like this isn't so much what the actual results are, because they're going to be good and they're going to be record-breaking, but it could be, as the bar been set too high.
8: Big Canadian banks have seen their stock prices rise between 20 and 35% year-to-date. The governor of Nevada has declared a state of emergency due to a fast-growing brush fire in Reno. Authorities say the Hawk Fire covers more than 42 square kilometers and threatens more than 14,000 homes. Here's ABC's Jacqueline Lee.
11: We started watching this last night. It was very small, and what officials are saying, it was a combination of multiple factors, right? You have dry vegetation, you have very gusty winds, and then you have a lot of heat. It's very hot out there, obviously, in the middle of the summer. And all of these things together are just really contributing to this massive fire that is growing.
12: Authorities say human activity caused the fire and are urging 90,000 people to flee. And Spider-Man Brand New Day fought off a slew of newcomers to stay atop the weekend box office for a fourth straight week. The film starring Tom Holland and Zendaya has now made over $855 million in North America. This is the Canadian Press. In sports, the New York Yankees beat the Toronto Blue Jays 8-3 in Major League Baseball action today to win their weekend series 2-1. Sean Burke has been fired as vice president of football operations for the Ottawa Redblacks as the front office turnover continues amid an 0-10 start to the CFL season. Meantime, week 12 of the CFL season wraps up tonight in Vancouver as the BC Lions face the Saskatchewan Roughriders. The Toronto Tempo play their second of two games in Vancouver tonight when they face the Las Vegas Aces. The Tempo beat fellow expansion team Portland on Friday night at Rogers Arena. That ended Toronto's 12-game losing streak. Reigning Olympic and world champions Ethan Katzberg and Cameron Rogers continued Canada's hammer throw dominance today with wins at a Diamond League event in Poland. From the Canadian Press, I'm Lisa Laporte.
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13: Welcome to Life Shouldn't Hurt. I'm Grant Fedorik. That is my co-host right across from me. Her name's Anita Cassidy. Today on the show, we're going to welcome our guest later on, and we'll be talking about indigestion or digestion. She's a registered dietitian. Her name is Laura Velkoff, so stay tuned. Before we get there, though, I want to talk about something else, Anita.
14: I'm sure you do.
13: And it's got nothing to do with digestion.
14: Never does.
13: Or maybe indigestion. I want to talk about something fun. Are you ready? What is your favorite board game?
14: You are always so random.
13: I know. Isn't it amazing?
14: My favorite board game.
13: Yeah.
14: As a child, it was Monopoly.
13: Okay.
14: As an adult.
13: Monopoly.
14: Yeah.
13: You had the patience for that?
14: I did. And okay. We played for hours.
13: Okay.
14: As an adult, Crib. If that's a board game, not really.
13: No. Okay, games. Card game would count, too.
14: Card game.
13: Yeah.
14: All right, so Crib. But honestly, I don't play a lot
13: now. How about with your kids now? You don't play any games at all? Is it not the thing to do with kids these days? Like, we love games still.
14: Yeah? What do you guys play?
13: Oh, everything.
14: Yeah.
13: Like, in fact, somebody pulled out Sorry the other day.
14: Oh, we played.
13: We had a friend.
14: Yeah.
13: Darby had a friend over who said she's never played Sorry.
14: My kids love Trouble. Is Trouble and Sorry the same thing?
13: Yeah, pretty much.
14: I think
13: they are.
14: Yeah.
13: Maybe they should have a lawsuit amongst one another because I think one stole it from the other.
14: Yahtzee.
13: Yahtzee is great. That was one that's been revived.
14: Yeah.
13: In fact, we bought Yard Yahtzee.
14: Oh, that's
13: they're
14: a
13: these
14: fun
13: giant
14: one.
13: Dice, yeah. And yeah. You can throw them around the yard and you're playing the exact same game. It's
14: a lot of fun.
13: We
14: actually have a Yahtzee dance that we do. When you get a Yahtzee, we dance.
13: Really?
14: Yeah, it's a family dance.
13: Have you always had the Yahtzee dance?
14: No, it's just this last...
13: Well, you're on camera now.
14: Oh, good.
13: By the way, anybody who's listening to the show, tune in to our Life Shouldn't Hurt stream. We are going to stream Anita and I in our first segment.
14: Yes.
13: And you can see what this looks like as we navigate the world of board games and digestion. Which that might help indigestion.
14: It's movement.
13: The Yahtzee dance.
14: Yeah.
13: Yeah, that's how you get
14: the
13: pipes moving.
14: This is the segue.
13: That's how you create peristalsis. How good was that?
14: That was really big.
13: When's the last time you got to hear that word?
14: Peristalsis.
13: It's a good word. Everybody, you need peristalsis. Interestingly, I had this like inkling to play Canasta. I hadn't played it. Heidi and I used to play it all the time.
14: I know, crazy, isn't it? I don't know if I've ever played Canasta.
13: Sounds like an old person game, but it's
14: is.
13: A lot of fun.
14: It's like bridge.
13: Yeah, and that's not. That's another great game that
14: really?
13: Should be played more. Hearts. Yeah, kids are growing up not knowing any of these games and how.
14: Because they're on electronics.
13: Right, and how we used to interact just with a set of cards.
14: Yeah.
13: Maybe a Sprite or a 7-Up or whatever, or a beer as we got older, but you played card games.
14: All the time.
13: Yeah. Did you ever play the game? This might get edited. I don't know, but it's also a game. Did you ever play the game Asshole?
14: Oh, yeah. We loved that
13: one. What a game that was.
14: Fun.
13: Like,
14: and
13: I missed hours
14: so
13: of school because of that.
14: Okay, not that extreme.
13: Yeah, yeah. We'd be like, let's go into the common room and play. I don't know how many times I can say the name, but it was a great game.
14: It is a great game.
13: And you were president or vice president
14: and
13: vice
14: you get
13: asshole.
14: Competitive and you.
13: It was so much fun. That was a good one. I don't even remember how to play that one anymore.
14: I don't either. I'd have to look up rules.
13: Right.
14: But it is fun to play. And Crib, you can have, there's different versions of Crib. There's, yeah. It's a good counting game for my kids.
13: Yeah, board games for me, we grew up playing tons of them. I have them all over the place. I like buying new ones now just to try to learn and to play different ones. And we've discovered some really funny ones. I like Headbands is another really good one.
14: Oh, that's
13: Do you ever play
14: one.
13: That?
14: Yes.
13: Or Boggle?
14: Nope.
13: Oh, come on, Anita.
14: Is Headbands
13: Anita.
14: The one? It's like...
13: Yeah, you've got it. Yeah. You put it on your forehead and then...
14: You have to... It's like charades or...
13: Yes, that's right. Yeah, and we used to... We also created kind of... I don't know if it's our own game, but we had a game where you basically just... Everybody would write down random names of things or people or movies or whatever.
14: Oh, that's fun.
13: And we would all crumple them up, put them in a hat, and then you'd have your group and you'd sit there and you had to try to get the person to say the
14: say,
13: name without using any version of it, right?
14: How funny would that
13: so
14: be?
13: Let's say it said Anita Cassidy and the name came up Anita
14: and
13: Cassidy.
14: You had to say, like, she's amazing.
13: I would be like cackles, laughs at everything.
14: Amazing personality.
13: Drives Grant crazy.
14: Super kind.
13: Yeah, exactly. And people would be like, Anita Cassidy. And then you would pull Grant Fedorik and you would just be like,
14: that guy.
13: Looks like Tom Cruise.
14: Yeah. Oh, yes. Yes. 100%. Top Gun.
13: Everybody right away, they'd be like Grant Fedorik.
14: We'd be really good at
13: that
14: game.
13: Oh, man. It's a lot of fun. So then, you start putting in each other's names from time to time.
14: Like
13: and
14: that.
13: You see some funny stuff. Interestingly, this is a game that we would play quite often. And we were sitting in Jasper. This is a great memory to share about when my dad was still around. And this will get my wife laughing and any of my family laughing. But we were sitting there and he was playing the game with us, and out comes somebody put in Mother Teresa, and my dad's way to get us to say Mother Teresa, he just stared at us, and you're timed, and we're like, Dad, you gotta say something, like, spit it out, just say anything. And he goes, dead nun. Mother Teresa.
14: Boom, done. Mother,
13: just like that.
14: Simple, to the point.
13: So not, again, not making light of it, but that's how he got us to say her name, and that's what came out at the time, and it was a great memory. And that's what that's all about.
14: That's
13: fun.
14: The
13: games. And I think the reason I wanted to talk about it is because a lot of this show, and you'll hear us have guests on who are, I think a really important aspect of everybody's life is mental health. You have physical health, right? You have mental health, and you need to look after both of them. And there's various ways you can look after your physical health. That's going to include part of our topic today, indigestion, digestion. What are you eating? How are you dealing with those knots in your stomach? Are you having problems pooping? You know, like that sort of a thing. That's physical health. But there's a major role of mental health on digestion, on our physical health that we need to address. And I think getting away from those things, those family opportunities, those games, those board games, those card games.
14: Connection, family.
13: I think it's having an impact on everybody's physical health. So, you know, my challenge to you out there is pull out that board game that you used to play, Balderdash.
14: That's a good one.
13: Do you remember that one?
14: That's a really good one.
13: Oh, how much
14: Come up with
13: fun
14: your own family dance.
13: That?
14: It's very
13: right.
14: fun.
13: Anita, are you going to show us?
14: No. But it involves like this.
13: You're on camera.
14: And you have to go around the island, the whole loop. And then we had people come over and they played Yahtzee. And so as soon as anybody gets a Yahtzee, you have to dance around the island and you have to go Yahtzee.
13: Oh my God.
14: Everybody Yahtzee. And by the
13: Is
14: time
13: that the
14: everybody
13: song?
14: Yes. And everybody's laughing.
13: Okay, sorry, you're gonna have to sing the song.
14: No,
13: again.
14: I think I did
13: How
14: it. We
13: it
14: can
13: go?
14: Just reverse it.
13: Yahtzee, everybody. Yahtzee. Yeah, so okay.
14: It's a good one.
13: Well, maybe we should play it. Maybe we could probably get millions of people following our stream just watching us play Yahtzee and doing our dance moves.
14: And everyone is a different dance move. I like it.
13: I don't know if that's going to be the case.
14: No, I don't think it'll take off.
13: Do you know what I think might happen there?
14: What's
13: that? A lot of indigestion.
14: It's movement.
13: It is, which is probably is a very important part of how to keep your digestive system going. But you know who we should talk to about that?
14: Someone who knows more than
13: Somebody
14: we do.
13: Somebody who's an expert. Yeah. And that's what we're going to do. After the break, we are joined by Laura Velkoff, and she's a registered dietitian. She's going to share with us thoughts, some expertise on digestion. It's a very important part of our life. I know I've had, I think I mean, when I talk to her, I'm going to share some personal issues that I've had. I know it's going to be, you guys are all on the edge of your seat going, I can't wait to hear some pooping stories from Grant. I mean, I know that's what you guys are waiting for. I can believe that across this country, people are like, I can't wait. But you know, I won't get into that. But I do want to talk to her a little bit about what that, what the impact is of mental health on it, what we can do, what everybody can do, why it's so important. And I think it is one of the most important things that we are paying attention to. We do know that there's a brain gut connection. You can have brain fog. You can have disequilibrium. There's all kinds of things that can occur as a result of not having a good digestive system. And if it's not working, neither are you. And that's, again, this show is all about just kind of trying to bring all of those pieces together. This is just one more piece. Anita, how's your pooping?
14: We'll get into that right after the break.
13: Laura Velkoff, registered dietitian. Hold on to the edge of your seat, your commode, maybe your toilet. If you're there listening, this is Life Shouldn't Hurt. Pooping shouldn't hurt. And while I got a couple seconds, I just want to remind everybody, you can catch any past episodes that we have done on this show. It's on our podcast. It's called Life Shouldn't Hurt. Yes, we are going to be streaming on YouTube as well. You can catch Anita and I and the things that we say. You know, just to bring another dimension. This is the fourth? No, third dimension. I don't want to go too far. We're not in the fourth dimension yet. But if you want to catch that dimension, don't forget to check us out. It's all called Life Shouldn't Hurt. We'll catch you after the break. I'm Grant Fedoric. This is Life Shouldn't Hurt on the Chorus Radio Network.
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4: 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And all the uncomfortable things we pretend aren't happening when we're out in public. 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Welcome, Laura. Thanks for being a part of the show.
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5: Mm-hmm.
4: But you see firsthand how symptoms ripple into every corner of someone's life. Like, let's start by exploring how digestion affects day-to-day realities Canadians face. So when someone's dealing with bloating, constipation, diarrhea, all those things I talked about, IBS, urgency, how do they show up? What do you see them show up in people's lives?
5: Mm-hmm. Yeah, I like to break it down kind of into physical, practical, and emotional, right? So, we think about food to start, but what does that actually mean when you're dealing with chronic or long-term digestive symptoms? It means it impacts your activities of daily life. So those kind of physical things, right? Like it might interrupt your sleep if you're having to get up to go to the bathroom every once in a while. It practically might affect your work life because you have to plan maybe travel around bathroom access. You might not want to travel for work if you're having urgency or diarrhea symptoms. Sitting all day at an office job for somebody struggling with like severe constipation and bloating, that can be so uncomfortable. So it just makes those kind of practical aspects of your life, those things that you kind of need to do, a lot more hard. And then that can be so socially isolating too, right? We can sort of withdraw from our community. We can draw from our friends group, all of that stuff. It's just a lot when you're dealing with kind of an invisible illness or struggle, right?
4: Yeah, nobody says out loud, mm-hmm. I'm going to poop my pants. Like, I feel like I'm about to poop my pants, or I haven't
5: Speak
4: pooped
5: for yourself.
4: Nine. Or I haven't pooped for nine. Oh, maybe you do, but I don't know many people.
5: No shame. Yeah.
4: I don't know many people who do, right? And so you work with people who I would say feel like digestion's running their show, right? Mm-hmm. And to me, I imagine just ignore it's not a great principle. You know, I tell mm-hmm. people, I bet you thought this would just go away, is not a way to solve the problem. So mm-hmm. what does it look like when people try to power through? What do you see in daily practice mm-hmm. when people are doing that?
5: Yeah, totally. It's really common to want to power through. Oftentimes, a lot of people dealing with digestive symptoms are the ones who are very vigilant. They got like busy lifestyles going on because there is such a link between stress and digestion. And not that stress is a bad thing or that we want to ignore any stress or just push through. But we need to know how to manage that specifically for ourselves, right? So just thinking about that, making that connection and understanding your symptoms can be the biggest first step, right? We're not looking towards like revamping your entire lifestyle if you are dealing with digestive symptoms. We're looking at making small, realistic changes that already fit into your lifestyle to be able to kind of move the needle in terms of helping you get in that rest and digest sort of state.
4: Is there something you wish people understood, you know, that would make them maybe feel a little less embarrassed about it?
5: Yes. Well, everybody poops. Everybody has their own unique relationship with poop, for sure, and their bowel movements. Know that it's so incredibly common. I think it's very difficult when you're dealing with digestive symptoms and it doesn't feel right for you. Sometimes those symptoms aren't fully like able to be addressed like in our traditional healthcare medical avenues, right? If there's no specific structural diagnosis, but something still doesn't feel right, it can often feel pretty dismissive in the healthcare field if you're kind of just sent back to told to work on healthy lifestyle strategies. So those are still really important, but we're not looking at revamping your whole day. Like, you don't need to eliminate all of these foods that you think might be triggering your symptoms all at once or anything of the sort. We look at more of an addition approach than subtraction. So if there's one thing that I can tell people, it's don't lead with restriction or eliminating or try to find those triggers. See what you can add to support your body and manage digestion, because there are so many different lifestyle factors that can come into play there.
4: Well, let's talk about that a little bit then. Mm-hmm. So there's somebody who's nervous to be like 10 feet from a bathroom.
5: Yeah,
4: and they're listening to this show right now. And it's happened, I think, to everybody at some point in time due to eating something incorrect. Or so we can all relate. Mm-hmm. But there are some people who have that unpredictability in their life on a daily basis or weekly basis. How do you help that kind of person? What are some things that, or how do you go about helping that person?
5: Mm-hmm. Yeah. So we can come up with a plan together, right? Like, we want to support you in kind of those like short-term immediate situations where, yes, if we need to plan to have a bathroom or if we need to have some sort of like escape plan, if urgency is the key there, then that's something that we would work through together for sure. But also at the same time, what is the actual root cause of this urgency, right? Like, we still don't have that addressed. So what we as dietitians can work through is helping a little bit with food and nutrition through helping the stool texture, making things move a little bit slower through different fiber choices, making sure you're hydrating your body appropriately too if you are having multiple bowel movements and going through more dehydration symptoms, but also addressing the need for other healthcare practitioners as well, right? Like, if there is something like urgency and you're having to go to the bathroom or really plan for that, well, is there something going on with your pelvic floor muscles where physiotherapy can come into play?
4: Right.
5: All of that stuff, we can kind of just guide you along. Where's the next step to go to address your needs?
4: And you would think, and it's incorrect, but you would think that being hydrated would contribute to diarrhea, right? Like, in somebody's brain, it's going to make more fluid, more to pass, more inconsistent stool, but that's not necessarily the case.
5: True.
4: Can you talk to people about that a little bit?
5: Totally. Yeah. With anything that we're doing with the stool, it's really like, what is the texture? What is the actual movement through the gut? So we can modulate that a little bit through food. Water is just super important, because if you're getting rid of a ton of that through multiple bowel movements and watery stools, just because we get rid of the water doesn't mean that you're not still going to have that urgency or something's not going to pass, right? So sometimes people can almost have this more like constipation feeling alongside diarrhea symptoms, and that's because we might not be hydrating well enough. So it's still something that's important to include. But for example, there's different types of fiber out there that have different functions. So soluble fiber that kind of holds onto water, if you've ever seen oatmeal or chia seeds, flax seeds, things like that, when you add water to it, kind of gels up. Yeah, sometimes that's really helpful for people with multiple bowel movements or more urgency, because it does form a little bit of a gel and it slows down movement through the gut. The key here is to gradually increase these things, because fiber, yes, it does add bulk to the stool. So sometimes if we go too far on one end, that can then increase bowel movements, right? So it's a fine balance for sure.
4: And I think working with somebody who's a professional in the area rather than, I guess, what would the word, experiment on your own, I think would be very valuable. I think there's a conversation in itself in the different kinds of fiber and people understanding that and knowing which ones are going to be beneficial based on what you're presenting with. First and foremost, let's get over it. We're going to talk about poop. We're going to keep talking about poop. Yes, this is going to be a poopy show. I would use a different word if I could. When we come back, we're going to take a bit of a break, but when we get back, we're going to talk about this fascinating two-way connection between stress and digestion. It's really important, people, that you listen to this next part. We all are living with stress. Yes, we are. Stress is good, in fact. You need some stress. But when it's not, what effect can it have on the gut, and why? Sometimes your gut acts like it's auditioning for a dramatic role in a soap opera. That's what we're going to talk about when we come back after the break. I'm Grant Fedoric. This is Life Shouldn't Hurt on the Chorus Radio Network.
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4: We're joined by Laura Velkoff, and she's a registered dietitian. We're talking about poop, and we're talking about now the relationship between how the brain and gut communicate and what role stress and other life factors can have on it. Laura, why don't you, let's get into it. Why does stress physically change digestion in ways people really feel, obviously?
5: Mm-hmm. Yeah, absolutely. I hear a little bit of this narrative out there that some digestive symptoms are all in your head, right?
4: Right.
5: That is not helpful, by the way, and that's not true. Really what we're looking at with digestive symptoms are a lot of them. There's that direct two-way communication between the gut and the brain. So we have our nervous system where there's nerves surrounding the gut. Those are sending signals to the brain. The brain is sending signals to the gut. So it kind of can end up as a vicious cycle sometimes when there are stressors that are triggering those nerves around our gut, causing symptoms like bloating, gas, indigestion, affecting the motility or movement through the gut. Our brain is registering all of that, and it's mm-hmm. perceiving all of that. And our brains are very complicated and complex things. So naturally, we take that information and we remember, right? So sometimes when we're dealing with long-term digestive issues, that stress can really trigger more so like a cascading effect and really make us more sensitive to that pain in the future and more vigilant, basically. We remember that pain and we react to it more regularly, and it's really meant to try and serve our bodies, but sometimes it can end up biting us in the butt a little bit.
4: I think it's really important for people to understand the science behind it. So the brain is connected to the gut. It's kind of a two-way highway through the vagus nerve. And then on top of that, you also have that, what you talked about is the gut itself has its own nervous system called the enteric nervous system. And it's got hundreds, we're talking hundreds of millions of nerves that are in the gut doing all kinds of things, telling us our brain and body what's needed. It impacts motility, when we go, how we go. When someone's stressed and we hear about these words like cortisol and adrenaline, they all literally play a role in speeding up or slowing down digestion for archaic reasons, like going back to when the entire system was formed way back in the day. And it's a one-way system too, right? And that's something people need to also understand. It goes in and then it goes out. Literally, there's the connection orally and then out through our anus. And that's how it works. And if it can't get out, it's going to come up. Yeah. The other way, unfortunately, sadly, when things go really wrong, that's why you start vomiting and it can get really bad. In fact, I would love people to understand this kind of that connection a little bit more. Now, when you sit down with somebody, are you talking about them? Are you getting into the conversation about stress and what stressors are in their lives? Are you trying to look for a connection? Is that when this is happening? Because it's not always stress that's causing it either.
5: Exactly. Yeah. Yeah. It's part of the conversation. And I think I do typically talk about it because it's one of those things that goes dismissed too, right? Or we're a little bit, push back a little bit when you hear, oh, you're just stressed. If you get rid of that, then your digestive symptoms will be all perfect, right? That's not what we're looking at. Stress can be one of the roles that play into your digestion. And so it's important to talk about it and see, are there major stressors in your life that we feel like we can effectively manage a little bit better? Is there a small realistic change, like a short relaxation routine that we can help you incorporate into your day, deep breathing to kind of activate that rest and digest state that is part of our nervous system? So that's one of the roles to play, but there's also all the other pieces of lifestyle that can impact digestion equally, like the type of food you eat, the movement, physical activity and exercise you do throughout the day, your sleep, because that has a lot of hormone regulation, resetting, and is the literal rest and digestion that we look at. So, one of the factors to play, but it's not always the thing for everybody. So it's important to talk about that so we don't dismiss your symptoms.
4: You hit on some really important topics in there, and we've had these conversations with some other experts, including a sleep expert, where we talked about, and you know what we didn't get into with the sleep expert was the fact that sleep can impact digestion as well. Mm-hmm. It's a very important steady state of our body to go through. Mm-hmm. Let's talk about that for 1 second, just for people to know, is it good or bad eating late at night?
5: Very good question. We want to try and match our regular kind of sleep-wake schedule as much as possible, so the circadian rhythm. It's, again, going to be so individual for everybody. Some people are okay to eat kind of like around 10 p.m. or whatever, especially even thinking of shift workers. Like, we might have to think about something like that, right? And help manage your symptoms or just regular digestion there. It's not a general recommendation that you can't eat at night, but that's when I ask people, if they're asking me that question specifically for them, do you struggle with heartburn? Because as soon as we lie down, like immediately after eating, that can put some pressure up on your gut, right? Mm-hmm. And then the esophageal sphincter causing kind of that acid to come up from your stomach and cause those symptoms. So that's usually my first question, just kind of looking at it bare bones. So for some people it can work totally.
4: Right. Reflux happens when laying down. So if you get reflux, not a great idea to eat right before you go to sleep, unless you sleep sitting up.
5: Totally.
4: Or then choose to sleep sitting up. Mm-hmm. And it's something really important for people to keep in mind. Are there better foods if you're going to eat late at night? Easier to digest foods?
5: Mm-hmm. Yeah, I would say, again, thinking about if you are struggling with acid reflux, which again, we would like try to space it out a little bit from when you're laying down.
4: Yeah.
5: But everybody's unique sort of triggers of their digestive symptoms are going to be a little bit different. And so things for heartburn, we're thinking of like chocolate, fatty foods, caffeine can be a big one, which maybe ideally, depending on how caffeine affects you, you wouldn't be having that before bed anyways. But then too, if we're looking at different digestive symptoms, like more so around bowel movements and how that affects your stool texture and things like that, there's different types of usually fiber foods that can be triggers for people. But overarching, like we often recommend just a balanced snack before nighttime if you're doing that, right? So a protein paired with a carbohydrate source, nothing too big, but just something to kind of like tide you over if that's what you want to be having at nighttime.
4: And it's so complex. I mean, I've had experts from every field on this show. A dentist is going to tell you the best thing to eat before bed is cheese, right? It's better for your teeth, cheese and water, but not necessarily the best thing if you're constipated.
5: Mm-hmm.
4: So, you know, it's this balance and getting to know your own body. I think it's really important for people to know and be in tune and deal with it and then add what they can when they can, get expert advice when they can, like you would when your car goes wrong. So I want people to understand the power of mobility and motion for the digestive system. Can you speak to that for a moment?
5: Oh, yes. Personal experience for me, that's the biggest thing that helps me, because I struggle with digestive issues, manage my digestive issues. So regular movement, which is the hardest thing if you are kind of in a rut or you don't move regularly, have a physically active kind of lifestyle. When you're dealing with digestive symptoms, you're feeling really unwell, and that's the biggest barrier to overcome is to actually just get started. So it's choosing something that's absolutely comically small to start with. If you can get out for a 5-minute walk at your lunch break, or even just get up and move around, clean your kitchen, if that's something that like we're not getting in regularly already, then that's a great place to start. Especially if movement is something that's like not something that you're used to and you are struggling with digestive symptoms, especially leading kind of more on the constipation bloated side, that can really get things moving and help digestion move along for you. So super important to try and think of something to start with, but we are trying to find something that fits into your life already. So it creates that sort of positive reinforcement.
4: I love it. And I would say two birds with one stone. because we just taught, we started the segment talking about the role stress plays on the digestive system. And you want to talk about dealing with stress. One of the best things you can do besides meditating on a mountaintop is just get moving. Exercise can cure a lot of things, including the digestive system. When we come back after the break, we're going to get into a topic that deserves even more attention: women's digestive health, how different life stages affect digestion, and why pelvic floor health is just another part of the conversation, even if it makes a few listeners sit up a little straighter. I'm Grant Fedoruk. Pooping shouldn't hurt on the Chorus Radio Network.
17: Something's changed in oil country. A new voice behind the bench. A new look on the blue line. More firepower. More depth. More answers in the crease. And our superstars, they're still hungry. McDavid, Draisaitl, Anderson, Babcock. The next chapter begins. Your Edmonton Oilers are coming for the hardware. And it all starts right here on the legendary 880 Chad.
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4: We're joined by Laura Volkoff. She's a registered dietitian with Revive Wellness in Edmonton, where she supports people dealing with bloating, constipation, diarrhea, IBS, food intolerances, all the uncomfortable things we pretend aren't happening when we're out in public and sometimes probably try to not take care of at home too. Laura, before we cut to break, I was talking about the role it plays in women's health. And women experience digestive concerns, I think, at a higher rate. And life stages like menstruation, pregnancy, postpartum, menopause, they all influence digestion. So let's talk a little bit about why this matters and what people can do to feel better. So why are women more likely to experience certain digestive symptoms?
5: Yeah, some of it we really know. Some of it is more statistics-based. Like we know that people with irritable bowel syndrome or IBS disproportionately are women. So we're not exactly sure why. It could be due to so many confounding factors there, but that is something to bring up that, yeah, a large amount of that population are dealing with digestive issues. Those are often the issues like IBS that go quite dismissed because there's no like structural or imaging diagnosis that can show kind of those symptoms that you're experiencing. So yeah, it can go dismissed. Women in the past have been dismissed in healthcare for sure, but we're getting better. There's lots of kind of the spotlight on things like menopause these days. I think that's just something that we want to continue to kind of foster and grow because yeah, the hormonal fluctuations that women go through throughout their life cycle or different stages of life, like pregnancy, postpartum, childbirth, and the menstrual cycle itself, those can all impact our motility and movement through the gut.

0: you're having trouble sleeping, try to figure out what's causing this sleep dysfunction, right? If you've got, if you're going through hot flashes, try to deal with the hot flashes. If you're dealing with nocturnal, you know, having to go pee regularly throughout the night, find out why you're having to go pee throughout the night. And that might wake you up a little bit less. Is it the same in this world where you're trying to see what might be causing it, and it may be hormonal, might be another problem that's going on at the same time? How do you work through that with somebody?
1: Yeah, totally. To a certain extent, sometimes if we can manage your symptoms, kind of those more physical or practical ways to help your bowel movements through food, like fiber and hydration, water, all of that stuff to change the texture, to make your bowel movements feel more effective and evacuate completely, then yes, we don't necessarily 100% focus too much on what's the exact cause, what's the 100% science behind it. But it's very, very important also to understand your symptoms, right? Because if it is something that can't be modulated or handled 100% effectively through food alone, then we need to take a look at what aspects of lifestyle are actually causing those symptoms and if we can move the needle through that.
0: Now, this is a hot topic in our office all the time, and we're dealing with it all the time, but I want to hear your take on it, and that's pelvic floor health. How do you see its connection to digestion? Why is it important for women to understand this relationship?
1: Totally. At least in my sort of circle, I feel like I've heard of pelvic floor health in the realm of pregnancy, postpartum, like childbirth, and that experience can affect your pelvic floor muscles, injury, or weaknesses. But there's also a huge role to play in everybody, even men and women can have pelvic floor dysfunctions, things going on there. Obviously, that's when I refer to pelvic floor physiotherapists. But things like constipation, like sometimes the muscles are not coordinating correctly to be able to have an effective bowel movement or actually evacuate. Toileting position too is something that we can provide a little bit of guidance on. If you ever heard of a squatty potty, things like that, like those are all very important physical things that we can do to have better bowel movements that aren't necessarily food related, but definitely the conversation needs to be there for things like diarrhea and constipation, because your muscles are the things that are actually doing the work in the bathroom at the end of the day.
0: It's really interesting, and a side topic, and only because it came to mind, if you're out there and you're listening and you've got a kid who's bedwetting, as a good example, it's often caused by constipation. Their little tummies can only, their stomachs can only take so much.
1: Yeah.
0: Handles so much, the colon gets large, and then it puts pressure on the obviously on their bladder, causing them to pee. So something you might think is unrelated, and we start to put the pieces together, and it can be solved. I think it's really important for men and women to actually be aware of this. And by the way, pelvic health strategies by physiotherapists across this country can help both men and women. Just a shout out to those pelvic health experts out there. Let's talk about a few other things. Like, what are some simple things people can do? Not very restricted, some strategies that people can take today home with them for they're listening to the show, might help them with constipation. I know constipation, diarrhea, bloating, and urgency are all different, but what are some ideas and some strategies people can take home?
1: Yeah, one that we haven't really talked about yet, I've mentioned fiber and water a couple of times, but regular frequent eating can be very helpful for managing those kind of like contractions through the gut, right? As we eat, that kind of stimulates our digestive system to actually move that through the gut. So for a lot of people, if they're dealing with more like constipation symptoms and they're maybe not eating breakfast because of a busy lifestyle, like there's so many factors at play there. But if they're not eating regular meals or really loading all of their intake at one meal of the day, we can then focus on trying to schedule that in something small just to kind of get the digestive system going. And then most Canadians are not getting enough fiber in the day. So that is a conversation to have with some caveats there. But really what we're looking at is one small realistic change, right? So whatever your fiber needs are, if you're not meeting those or anywhere near there, we don't want you to totally revamp your diet. I'm thinking if you're having something like a white slice of bread for breakfast in the morning, swap that out with a whole grain like seedy loaf to bump up your fiber really quick. And

0: That's the first step, right? We don't need to go and change all of your other meals. Just start with something small like that.
1: What are the easy fiber foods for people to get their hands on?
0: Kind of like I mentioned, their whole grains are going to be kind of the biggest bulk of our diet. And that's what I always get a question about is bread bad for me? And no, I love bread. Yeah. And we want to include that, right? Whole grains are such a rich source of fiber. Vegetables are actually kind of one of those ones where, yes, as a dietitian, we are huge proponents of vegetables for your micronutrients and vitamins, but you have to eat a lot of them to get a good dose of fiber.
1: Right.
0: So while it's still important, those aren't kind of your hugest sources. I would go for, again, the whole grains, your nuts and seeds, and then some of the fruits like berries, like the raspberries, blackberries, all those things that you can literally see the little seeds in there. Those are going to be huge sources of fiber.
1: There's some helpful tips for everybody. Hey, one last thought for people out there listening to the show. When should they be getting professional support?
0: Well, you can absolutely ask for help and support at any time, right? Just because you're dealing with digestive issues, maybe you've already been to the doctor and you haven't received like a structural diagnosis or anything like that, but you're still struggling with symptoms, you can reach out for help at any time, right? You don't have to struggle through that. And sometimes it's just handy to have a kind of unbiased source with you to guide you along managing your symptoms. But also, yeah, if you are struggling with new symptoms, things like all of a sudden you're dealing with like severe nausea or vomiting, abdominal pain for a couple of weeks at a time, things like that, then you can always definitely go to a doctor to get checked out. And then, yeah, unexplained weight loss, things like that are always very important to just get addressed. And then we can see how we can manage your symptoms after the fact.
1: Just like I think a physio should be part of your healthcare team, I also think a dietitian should be too. And I think you should surround yourself with the people who've got the knowledge and the expertise to make us all live a little bit better. Thank you, Laura, for your time, sharing your expertise, compassion, your practical wisdom with us. Thanks for talking poop with me for the last 40 minutes. I really appreciate it. I'm Grant Fedoruk. This is Life Shouldn't Hurt on the Chorus Radio Network.
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9: They say Newfoundland weather is harsh. 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
15: From the National Newsroom of the Canadian Press, I'm Lisa Laporte. Federal party leaders are reacting to calls from the opposition Conservatives for the government to release details of the now-rejected U.S. trade offer. A Bloc Québécois spokesperson wouldn't say whether it supports the Conservatives' request, but did reiterate calls for a meeting between recognized party leaders to get a situational briefing. The NDP's leader in the House of Commons, Don Davies, says the government looping in MPs could strengthen Canada's position. And Green Party leader Elizabeth May says party leaders should be briefed but stopped short of demanding the trade details be made public. The U.S. introduced new 50% tariffs on billions of dollars worth of Canadian exports yesterday, targeting $28 billion in a range of goods. Prime Minister Mark Carney responded that retaliatory tariffs would hit the U.S. as of September 8th, telling a media conference that Canada walked away from a bad deal. Police in Ottawa say they've seized more than 100 pills found scattered across two parks.
16: Investigators say the pills were in a residential area of the city. The incident prompted a statement from authorities urging residents not to touch suspicious substances found in public spaces and to keep children and pets under close supervision. Police say the pills of various types were scattered near bushes and trees, on the grass, and even concealed inside acorns. The pills are being tested to determine their composition. Don Mitchell, The Canadian Press.
15: A possible new sign of growing fallout from the war in Iran. The Telegraph newspaper is reporting a small-scale energy generator in the UK was attacked and shut down for 4 days in a first-of-its-kind Iranian cyber attack on the nation. Here's ABC's Lama Hassan.
17: British officials insisting there was no threat to the wider grid, nobody lost power, but the government is taking this incident seriously. The incident reportedly taking place at the same time as a series of other attacks targeting dozens of water treatment systems in seven U.S. states last month, also believed to be carried out by Iranian-based hackers. And this comes against the backdrop of the war with Iran still unfolding with no end in sight, and as the president is set to announce tough, sweeping new sanctions on Iran.
15: That was ABC's Lama Hassan. And actor Shelley Fabares has died at the age of 82. She was a fixture on television for decades, starring on series like The Donna Reed Show, One Day at a Time, and Coach. Fabares also got a recording contract during her time on The Donna Reed Show, scoring a top 40 hit with the song Johnny Angel. She leaves behind her husband, MASH actor Mike Farrell. Her family says Fabares passed passed away on Saturday, but no cause of death was given. This is the Canadian Press. In sports, the New York Yankees beat the Toronto Blue Jays 8-3 in Major League Baseball action to win their weekend series 2-1. Sean Burke has been fired as vice president of football operations for the Ottawa Redblacks. This as the front office turnover continues amid an 0-10 start to the CFL season. Burke's dismissal comes 6 days after team president Adrian Chérat stepped down. Meantime, week 12 of the CFL season wraps up in Vancouver with the BC Lions facing the Saskatchewan Roughriders. That game is just getting underway. Play is also just getting underway this hour between the Toronto Tempo and Las Vegas Aces in Vancouver. It's the second of Toronto's two games in the city this weekend. And head coach Sandy Brondello says Tempo players Brittany Sykes and Anissa Morrow will be out for the rest of the season. From the Canadian Press, I'm Lisa Laporte.
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18: Fun fact, the world's oldest continuously operating company is called Kongo Gumi. It's a Japanese construction firm that was founded 1,448 years ago. And they're still going at it. It's all about adapting. Just because something was once ubiquitous and is no longer part of your life doesn't mean it's gone for good either. Think about it. Did you know that one in every 1,000 Canadian households still uses dial-up internet? It's true, even in 2026. Heck, we have a fax machine here at work. A fax machine, right? And this might surprise you, by the way. Columbia House. Remember them? Well, they're still a thing as of today, but that might not be the case much longer. It sounds like after 71 years, they're finally closing up shop, and wanted to walk down memory lane with a guy who probably knows a little bit of something about Columbia House, publicist, music commentator, and friend of the show, Eric Alper, with us this afternoon. Hey, buddy, thanks for hopping on.
19: No problem. I don't want to use my real name in case if Columbia House comes after me. $8.43 that I owed them.
18: Hey, you know what? You knew what you were doing when you signed up for those 8 CDs for a penny. You knew what you were doing when you opened up that Elton John 8-track. I'm kidding, of course. By the way, the reason I played that song, that Samantha Fox song, is that my parents let me get a Columbia House membership when I was, I think, 8 years old. And two of the first things I got, and I was listening to an exchange student we had from Sweden who I thought was super cool. And she's like, get these albums. I got Samantha Fox and Guns N' Roses' Appetite for Destruction. You can better believe I was really cool on the playground.
19: I told my daughter about Columbia House and told her that we would be getting 12 CDs for a penny in the mail. And I don't think she believed me about what a CD was, what a mail was, or what a penny is.
18: All things obsolete.
19: But look, you know, we can all joke about this, but I bet you there are a lot of listeners right now that their first taste of music was actually through Columbia House. You know, when it started by Columbia Records, which was then part of CBS Records, as an experiment because they wanted to reach customers that the record stores couldn't. The rural listener, the suburban teenager without a car or a ride downtown, the person who just wanted new music to show up at their door. And not only was it great, there was a time in by 1963 where Columbia House Record Club controlled 10% of the entire recorded retail market. They had over 125,000 people buying up about 700,000 records, and that was in the first year, and it just exploded from there.
18: Yeah, and of course, obviously, it evolved over time, right? Because it went from records to, I think, 8-tracks, and then obviously tapes, CDs, talking about DVDs. I was on the website today. The only thing that they had left left, apparently, was DVDs, and there were literally 12 titles. So if you wanted to get DVDs, you had to buy all of those DVDs. How did this work? Was it profitable for them? Because, I mean, you know, on the one hand, we think to ourselves, you know, it's great that we get these 8 CDs for a penny, but then we know we're paying $20 for a CD when they send it to us. We have to buy however many it was. I think 5, was it, or something like that? Was that profitable? Was it a good deal for us? How did the economics work on that?
19: Huge for the record labels, because as sneaky as they are, they put the sales of Columbia House through promotion, because they actually listed, of course, the title in the catalog and in ads. So they told the artist that you're not getting paid for that reel-to-reel tape back in 1960 or the 8-track cartridges in the 60s and 70s or cassettes. So all the sales of the hundreds of thousands of Hootie and the Blowfish albums and R.E.M. Monsters album, they were all profit for the record label. Not a penny, excuse the pun, but not a penny went to the actual artist. So the record label knew what they were doing. And it was interesting too, because they actually held on to those formats long after the industry had abandoned them. They were selling 8-tracks until 1988, vinyl records until 1992. Now that may seem really quaint now, that vinyl is back in a little bit of a way, but nobody was buying vinyl in the 90s. It was all about the new technology and CDs, but here they were selling these kind of long forgotten formats to people who really couldn't care less that they had an 8-track player still in their truck.
18: Yeah, and of course you were joking about the fact that you probably still owe Columbia House money. I think a lot of us probably did at some point, because of the unique angle that they took on this negative billing. That was kind of the thorn in the side for people when they went through Columbia House, wasn't it?
19: Yeah, you know, that negative billing aspect of it, that's what companies still do to this day. When you go online and you sign up for something or you pay for something, especially when it comes to subscription, they're just going to keep billing you until you tell them to stop, rather than them contacting you every single month on whether or not if you decide to do it. But, you know, it did hit some market declines in the late 1990s when CD Now and Columbia House merged, and then CD Now was purchased by BMG, and so there was another company called B Music. So, you know, around the time when the MP3 started to come out, and then suddenly music was everywhere, but it was all free, that's when the market share started to drop for Columbia House, because I don't think there was anybody in the music industry that thought that music would ever be paid for ever again for a couple of years in the late 90s, early 2000s.
18: So do you think this is it then? Because, you know, the fact is that, you know, we've all got our streaming services right now, Spotify or what have you. Vinyl numbers have gone back up, obviously, in recent years, but still more of a niche market. Do you think, you know, the notion of physical media subscriptions, is that it? Are we done?
19: It looks like it. You know, sometimes it takes a full generation to get used to a brand new technology. Yeah. It took this long for Spotify and Apple and iTunes and Deezer and Tidal to kind of be in the center of it all. It took Netflix almost 15 years before it hit the middle of America with the popularity. I mean, Netflix started as a mail-to-order DVD company as well. So sometimes it takes a generation for everything to play catch-up and to get used to things like this. It took the iPhone a decade. It took the Walkman not that much time. But, you know, I think that this generation that might be 12 to 15 years old or 15 to 20, they're not interested in owning anything. It's a foreign concept to them. They know that they have every single song that was ever recorded at their fingertips, and they're paying a one price per month for it. What will change is when that generation wakes up and realizes that if they stop paying, their music collection goes away. Mm-hmm. So everything is rented, and it's just going to be trying to figure out if that generation likes the idea of renting and not owning, or if they actually want to start owning things again.
18: Yeah, because you know what, honestly, and then the thrill of it, right? I still remember the thrill when the CD, because I had ordered, what was it, Pearl Jam's Versus, their second album, when I was just getting into grunge, and I arrived at my door in my small Manitoba community of like 200 people, and I felt like the coolest kid in the world. world, and kids just aren't going to be able to experience that anymore.
19: Getting mail that's not a bill is exciting. That's part of the whole thing of Amazon, where you buy it and then you just stare out the window waiting for the 2 hours to come until it comes to you, and you didn't even leave your doorstep. But I think the artists and the industry have to work together if they want to bring something like this back. They have to start doing better liner notes. They have to make people understand that music absolutely has value, and if it's going to be $20 or $25, you've got to have that value in there as well. So it's got to be a lot of these different industries working together, including the U.S. mail company, because it's so expensive now to mail a package in the U.S. or across Canada that it actually might not be viable to do something like this again in the near future.
18: Yeah, you know what? It's it was sad when I thought that Columbia House had gone under 15 years ago, and I'm a little sad again today, reliving it again. But
19: it's gone. Yeah. It's gone, right?
18: Yeah. Yeah. Oh, well. Well, this was fun going down memory lane with you, Eric, on this. Always a pleasure. Hey, real quick before I let you go, do you remember what your first Columbia House CDs were, or tapes, or whatever?
19: Yeah, it was Phil Collins' Face Value.
18: Oh.
19: Oh, did I look at that album cover for months and months and months, just staring at his face, thrilled that somebody had mailed me an album in the mail.
18: That's fantastic. I love that. Great album, too, by the way. Thanks, buddy. Appreciate the time, as always.
19: Thank you so much for having me. We'll talk soon.
18: There you go. Eric Alper just walking down memory lane here as officially, Columbia House is going to fold up shop here. 71 years that they were out there, believe it or not.
20: Last question in the acronym category, D&D.
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20: Clue. 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
20: 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You're not driving home, buddy.
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18: Well, did you know that the community of Stony Plain was originally known as Dog Rump Creek? I wonder why they changed it. Several Alberta communities have ditched their maiden names over the years. Calgary was initially known as Fort Brisebois. Lethbridge was known as Coal Banks. But in most cases, those old monikers had an Indigenous background or a Métis background. In Edmonton, we used to be known as Beaver Hills House, or the Cree word for that anyway. And now Métis leaders in the St. Paul area are calling for the town to go back to its old name, St. Paul des Métis. Well, to chat about this proposal, joined now by the Provincial Secretary of Harvesting and Culture for the Otepimsawak Métis Government. I'm gonna need to know how well I did on that. Grant Lacombe with us this afternoon. Grant, Otepimsawak. How was that?
3: You did pretty good, Courtney. It takes a while for people, but hey, you got to try, right?
18: I'll try once more before we're done today, and hopefully I'll stick the landing, get a 10 out of 10. Well, thanks for coming on. Appreciate it. It's certainly an interesting proposal, and I do want to get to the thought process behind this, but let's talk a little bit about the history of St. Paul, and more specifically, St. Paul des Métis. What is the origin of this name? How far back does it date? What's the history?
3: Okay, St. Paul des Métis was brought to the attention of Father Lacombe. When the buffalo were slowly being depleted off the prairies, which was a sad moment in time. Father Lacombe petitioned the federal government for a home for the Métis, and so it was asked by them, and what they got was four townships in St. Paul des Métis. Prospered for 10 years. That was 1896, Courtney.
18: Okay.
3: And so that brings us up to 1909. That the Métis were doing well, and for other reasons, they decided to go with just St. Paul. Now that brings us to present day. There you go. If you need more, I can elaborate. But
18: I think that's a good snapshot, just in terms of, I guess, you know, the history and the origin of the name and how far back this original name does go. Obviously, yeah. I imagine this isn't something that kind of came to mind, this proposal, overnight. Why is this something you're presenting now? Why is it that you want to reconnect the community's old name with the community now in 2026?
3: It hasn't been overnight. This has always been so. St. Paul is my hometown, Courtney. Mm-hmm. Growing up in St. Paul, my relatives, my uncles, my aunties, my grandparents, no great uncles and aunts and stuff like that. They always talked about St. Paul the Métis and how it was taken. And so to bring it to fruition now is or up to date maybe is something that has been going on for, I'll say this, 113 years.
18: Huh. So why is this important? Why do you think this needs to happen?
3: It's important because it was taken from us without any consultation. And There's lots of Métis still living in St. Paul and surrounding area in Alberta in a whole. That people grew up in that in St. Paul and moved away and this and that, but that name has never been forgotten, Courtney. And so with my role as Secretary for Culture and Harvesting with the Otipemisiwak Métis government, I wanted to bring that to surface and I wanted to ask the town if they would meet with us.
18: Well, with respect to, I guess, the town and this proposal, obviously we're talking about it. What are the conversations, if any conversations, have you guys had with the town with respect to this?
3: There hasn't been any conversations. It was about May 7th that the first letter was sent out with that ask in the letter, and they brought it to council on the 11th. I watched it on a live broadcast within the town site, and the mayor read it to the floor, and then they decided to take it as information, Courtney. And I watch faces and expressions and all that kind of stuff. And, you know, I don't want to delve into that too much, but putting it as information was, I think, the wrong thing to do, because it was, you know, you want to work together with those things and have discussions. That's why I asked. Let's just have a discussion and see what your thoughts are and stuff like that. But they chose not to. And I sent two more letters to them, and there was no response. And so since that happened, I've been talking. People have been getting a hold of me in the media. Mm-hmm. And
18: yeah, because I mean, you guys didn't even get an acknowledgement on this. In essence, if it was received for information, it's basically just saying, "Yep, we received the letter." Right? You'd like to just have at least a conversation on this.
3: Just a conversation is always good, because then you're eye to eye at the table and you can talk decently instead of this kind of stuff, right? Like, but it takes something like this to get the ball rolling and to get us to the table.
18: Yeah. Well, I think one of the things that I've been reading about in terms of folks who are raising questions about this proposal is, given the fact that, you know, we are going back 113 years, that the community has been known as St. Paul, you know, that the cost to rebrand this as St. Paul des Métis would be pretty exorbitant, and that it would require changing so much in terms of the community, in terms of, you know, official documents and things to that effect. What would you say to folks who are like, this would just be a massive undertaking that would be an incredibly expensive proposition?
3: Well, I guess, what would I say to that? I would say, let's discuss it. Bring it to the table, and that's all I wanted to do is bring it to the table. Bring those kind of questions to the table. Mm-hmm. Let's talk about it, and instead of going these kind of routes, right? Like, I'm not saying it's a bad route to take, but it shouldn't have took this. All they had to do was give me a call or a letter and say, "Yeah, Grant, let's bring your stuff to the surface and talk about it, and we'll see what transpires."
18: Yeah, I don't want to give away your hand necessarily in terms of, you know, if you're negotiating with the community, if you ever do get around to having these conversations. One of the other things you guys have been kind of pitching as part of this is the idea of setting up a Red River cart, basically, just as folks enter the community, as a symbol to the history of the region. You know, I mean, when I think about, you know, this whole process, that to me seems like a nice middle ground to some degree to acknowledge it, because the work to rebrand would be significant, but that would be at least, at the very least, a very notable and tangible action by the city. So, I mean, what is it, I guess, what, I mean, obviously I know you want to get the rebrand, the rename and all that, but at the end of the day, what would you be happy with?
3: Well, I don't know if I can answer that very well, because like you actually pointed out, I don't want to show my cards, right? So
18: yeah.
3: I would rather have those questions asked to me by the mayor and council.
18: That's fair.
3: I think it's the right answer. I don't. I want to be fair to you too, Courtney. So, I guess that's where I stand.
18: Yeah. Well, we'll see. Obviously, as you say, putting these conversations out in the public sphere certainly bound to put a little bit of pressure on town council to at least pick up the phone and maybe sit down with you guys and have a conversation. Be very interesting to see where that does go on this front. Grant, thanks for coming on, having this chat with us, and we'll see what happens with you and the folks over there at the Man, I
3: let me help you, my friend.
18: Otepimsawak Métis
3: Government.
18: Otepimsawak. There it is. Otepimsawak Métis Government. That wasn't bad, right?
3: That's good. You're just about at it, my friend.
18: Well, no, I appreciate you coming on. Appreciate you walking me through this, and we'll be watching this story with great interest.
3: It's all good. Thanks, Courtney, and you have a wonderful day.
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18: Chad. As I mentioned before the break, talking about an interview this morning regarding Alberta's new 3-in-1 ID. And it's been a month and a half since the province officially made the switch. As of July 2nd, if you're going in to renew your driver's license or your health care or whatever, you have to do this. And anyone who's looking to register or renew has had to cut through a little additional red tape in order to get the 3-in-1 ID, which combines your ID or driver's license with your health care card and your Canadian citizenship marker. And talking to Shea Gannon this morning, Red Tape Reduction Minister Dale Nally, well, he said the new card has been a massive hit.
17: Albertans are speaking loudly. They like the new driver's license, and they're coming in early for it because they want to have the healthcare card on the back. They want to have the citizenship marker on the front.
18: See? They're the hottest card since the Macklin Celebrini rookie card. But not every experience has been the same. To quote Avril Lavigne, it has been a bit more complicated than that. Many people are saying they're following the online advice on what to bring to the registry, but they're finding out what they've got simply isn't good enough. And we've got two folks with two very different experiences banging their head against the wall on this and potentially putting their employment at risk. I want to welcome to the show Christine Orme and Diana Hartinger. Thanks, you two, for coming on. Appreciate you taking the time for us today.
19: You're welcome.
18: Well, I want to approach each of your issues separately to give people a sense as to what some of the hurdles folks are encountering. And I want to start with you, Christine. As I understand it, your issue is tied around your legal name. Walk us through the red tape you're having to cut through.
19: Okay, so when I was married once before and divorced, and when I divorced, I never reverted back to my maiden name. And when I married my current husband, my former married name is on the marriage license. So when I went in to renew, I was confident I had all of the documents I needed, but turns out that my passport was expired. I took it, but I thought maybe it worked. So I handed him my birth certificate, and he wanted my marriage license. And of course, my marriage license has my former married name on it. So now I have to obtain my original marriage license.
18: Yeah, and what's troubling about this for you is, again, you're someone who relies on your driver's license as a part of your employment.
19: That is correct. I drive for the local hospital, and I drive patients to appointments and, various things that they need to do. But what's happening is they start booking the September drives right about now, and I have to turn those drives down because I don't know if I'm going to have the document I need before my license expires at the end of the month.
18: That's frustrating.
19: And I'm losing weight over this. And right now, basically, the fees are outweighing my wages.
18: Yeah, I guess.
19: So much money out.
18: Yeah, because you've got, it's not just renewing the one 3-in-1 ID. There's more paperwork that you're having to pay out of pocket for here.
19: Whereas yourself can walk in with the birth certificate and your current driver's license, and you're good to go.
18: Yeah, there you go. I guess let that be a lesson. The UCP believes that you need to keep your maiden name going forward or something like that.
19: Exactly.
18: Diana, I want to pull you in here too, because I know that this is something that impacts your potential employment as well. Your issue is about where you were born. You're a Canadian citizen, but that doesn't seem to matter.
20: Nope. I've been a Canadian citizen since the day I was born, but I was born in Germany in a British military hospital, which is the same as being born in Canada as far as I'm concerned. And my parents were both Canadian. So we moved back to Canada when I was a year old, and somewhere along the road, I lost my birth certificate, and then I obtained proof of citizenship, which somebody walked into my place of work one day when we were at work and stole my purse out of our locker room. I used to be a chef, and I just never really thought I'd ever need it again because I don't travel. I don't go out of the country, so I was like, whatever, no big deal, right? And then all of a sudden, when I go in to change or renew my driver's license at the end of July, I didn't have the proper paperwork. And I wasn't even really aware of what was going on. I didn't really see anything about it anywhere on the news, or because I don't really watch news much. They gave me the 60-day grace period, but now there's a 19-month waiting list for me to get my proof of citizenship card.
18: Yeah, which definitely doesn't jive with your ability to stay employed from the sounds of it.
20: No, I'm a school bus driver for the government. I don't know what to do. I don't know. I am filling out the paperwork, going through all the hoops that they want me to, but in the meantime, I could lose my job.
18: Yeah.
20: Because of it.
18: Yeah. Here's what Minister Nally had to say broadly about the notion that people are encountering the issues that you, Christine, and you, Diana, have mentioned. Here's what he had to say about that earlier today.
17: Now, we recognize that there is an extra step in this process, so it does take a few minutes longer, for sure. You're not doing one thing now, you're doing three things. You're getting a driver's license, a healthcare card, and you're putting a citizenship marker on. So they will take a few extra minutes, for sure. The best thing to do is to bring in all the documentation, makes it as efficient as possible.
18: So, hearing the minister basically say it's not a big deal for most Albertans, I'll go to you, Christine, on this first. What's your reaction to the minister's comments?
19: If you want to put on my health care on my driver's license, fine, but why do I have to have my citizenship on my driver's license?
20: It's an
19: unnecessary step. Unnecessary.
18: Yeah,
20: I agree 100%. And the fact that we're
19: federal.
18: Yeah, Diana?
20: We're told that we have to do this.
18: Yeah.
20: Like, we don't have a choice in the matter, which is unfair to us as Albertans or Canadians, period.
18: Yeah. Do you guys know what the state of your health care is, by the way, if you guys don't get this card taken care of in the 60-day period that you guys have the temporary license for? Does your health care expire after 60 days, or is that still something you don't know?
20: As far as I know, it's just the license that will expire, not your health care.
19: Christine?
18: Yeah.
19: It's a one-time thing, too, right, for that. But, they forced me into getting my passport. I mean, I had planned on renewing it, but I have no travel plans in the future. So that was the logical ID to get. Why am I going to get marriage license for something that I'm not going to use for anything else?
18: Yeah, no kidding. And you kind of, I think, hit the ball in the head to a certain degree with this, because I'm not going to run into this issue when I need to renew my license. Yeah. My name is my name. You were saying that you think this is a little bit sexist.
19: It is. I thought we were, working on that and getting beyond that. And, it's so confusing because I've gone in for criminal background checks at the RCMP for my job. And all they ask is, do you have former surnames? And I go, yes, I do. And I write them down. I go, great. Right? Yeah. They're checking on me. They know who I am. They know I'm a citizen. They know all that.
18: Now, what about you, Diana?
20: I'm a Canadian citizen.
18: Yeah, I was going to say, you must feel like a second-class citizen right now.
20: I do. I don't feel like I belong in Canada. It's just ridiculous, and it's frustrating, because even the paperwork that I have to fill out to get my proof of citizenship, which I've already done, is just a bunch of hooey. It makes me angry, because it's just confusing, too. They want to know all about your parents, your grandparents, and where they were born, and if they were Canadian citizens, and it's just stuff that I don't think I can do again.
18: Yeah, Christine, I'll give you the last word.
19: Okay, and what about these people? Like, right now I can afford the fee for my what I need, right? But what about these young women or these single moms that are struggling just to put food or electricity, or now they have to make a decision to get a marriage certificate, probably from a guy that probably wasn't nice to begin with, but, what I'm saying. It's a cost to a lot of people that is just cruel.
18: Cruel.
20: I agree.
18: Yeah, you guys aren't alone on this. I've seen the emails sent to the Global Newsroom here, and they're piling up. Lots of folks out there. I know the minister said it's somewhere in the neighborhood of about 1% of Albertans who are encountering issues, but if our email inbox is any indication, that's probably not the case.
19: My friend said she just heard that the minister was talking, and they interviewed an 85-year-old man who said he didn't have a single problem. Well, no, because he's a man.
18: Well,
19: Here to talk to the right people.
18: Well, Christine and Diana, I do appreciate you coming together today to chat with me on this. Like I said, you know what? It's one thing to hear from the government. It's another thing entirely to hear from people who are going through what appears to be an unnecessary grind just for the status quo. So I appreciate you coming on, and certainly hope that you know, the issues get resolved a lot more efficiently and a lot sooner than what the timeline suggests. So thank you both today.
19: Thank you.
0: Thanks.
19: Good luck, Diane.
0: Thanks, you too.
18: There you go. It's Christine Orme and Diana Hardinger, both having different issues trying to get their new 3-in-1 license. In Christine's case, it's tied to the fact that she didn't change her name back after her first marriage ended. And, yeah, she's got to get a whole bunch of new documentation to prove that. In Diana's case, she was born at overseas in Germany to Canadian parents on an airbase hospital. But apparently, there are more hoops to jump in order to prove that she is, in fact, Canadian. So interesting stuff there.
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18: We're going to talk about influence Questions about just who's saying hello from the other side, in this case, possibly Russia, possibly China, possibly the United States. Earlier this year, Premier Danielle Smith was asked about this, and she said she'd spoken to RCMP and that, quote, there's no evidence at this point that there's any interference from a foreign entity in Alberta politics, end quote. Well, that pushed back against research that found there were interference efforts based out of Russia, China, and the U.S. tied to the upcoming referendum. Well, now there is some pushback. As a high-ranking Alberta official this week confirmed that they are seeing online pro-separation influence campaigns with possible links to Russia. That high-ranking official is, that's neat, Danielle Smith. In an interview this week, she said, quote, there are various shares of information online that appear to be amplified by different bot farms that may have a link to Russia. So, it seems that part of what she's seeing now, part of perhaps her change in language, tied to some new research that's put forth by a team, including our next guest, who's the co-director for the Center of Artificial Intelligence, Data, and Conflict at the University of Regina. Welcome to the show, Brian McQuinn. Good afternoon, Brian.
0: Good afternoon. How are you?
18: I'm doing well. And this has definitely been a hot button topic in Alberta, as you can imagine. I'm curious, what drew your attention to these particular Alberta influence campaigns?
0: Well, we have been doing this for quite some time, looking at Russian influence in Canada. We did a report last year looking at basically Russian influence targeting Canadians around Ukraine and their support for Ukraine. And so it just became a natural outcropping because basically in February, March, when the discussions were starting to happen, we already started seeing uptick then. And so at the beginning of May, we put out a fairly large report that was

0: difficult conversations about Canada's future. That's part of democracy. That's part of, like, you know, those grievances are real. I'm from Saskatchewan, I understand. I'm based in Saskatchewan. But that's very different than having those voices amplified by people from outside, or having other messages put into that discussion that have nothing to do with Canadians or aren't coming from Canada. That's where we kind of want to identify and sort of push on that. But in order to have, let Canadians have these really, you know, important conversations.
1: So what did this latest batch of information uncover? Because we had Marcus Kolga on the show to talk about, I think, this research back in May. An eye-opener back then, but even more validation to the notion that, you know, Russia has its fingers in the mix over here.
0: And it's not just Russia. That's what for us has been interesting. Marcus is actually part of our team and is part of what we do. So we see increasingly there's a lot more focus now on cost of living, which of course is a legitimate concern. And again, this is always really important. The real power of good disinformation is you take something that is an actual grievance or is something that is true, and then you kind of add in that same story a bunch of other items to that and kind of say, well, who's actually at fault? Who's driving this? And to sort of try to manipulate a little bit as to where the blame goes, and to amplify that division. Because ultimately what Russia wants, and it's always the question we get, you know, why do they do this? We don't care about Russia. Why do they care about us? The point is that Russia, from their perspective, is at war with the West and by extension Canada, in part because, you know, they are fighting Ukraine and we support Ukraine. So they see us as an extension of all of that. And so anything they can do to destabilize or to basically sow any kind of dysfunction within Canada is, and the United States is a good example of what happens when you do that for a long enough time. People who disagree with you no longer are someone who has a different idea of your policy, but someone who is like a traitor to Canada, is a threat to Canada. Instead of amplifying everything to where anyone who disagrees with you is seen as the enemy. That's the kind of language that is really that, because they pick both sides. They don't pick a side.
1: Yeah, they
0: just amplify.
1: Yeah, they want chaos, right? They don't care.
0: Exactly right.
1: It is worth noting too that, as you mentioned, obviously the United States is part of this too, and certainly the Russian mantra seems to be a little bit more covert, perhaps. The Americans, I mean, when we talked to Marcus, he was saying that they were a little bit more upfront about their influence.
0: Yes, and this, they are the opposite of covert. I don't think this White House would be particularly good at being covert, frankly. No. But what's interesting is that, you know, you will have statements made by, you know, President Trump about how, you know, the 51st state, that kind of thing. And while some people laugh it off, the sort of, there's an ecosystem underneath that of a fairly extreme and sometimes fairly influential people who, in order to curry favor with him, in order to sort of get the attention of certain kinds of people, will really trumpet this and push this. And there is overlap between the networks. You have to always remember that almost all of our social media platforms are American platforms. And so that kind of overlap is very real. And we have examples of people like Alex Jones, who you may or may not know of, a kind of well-known conspiracy theorist, talking about how warning Canadians and Albertans specifically who are supporting the referendum, hey, make sure you don't go to the hospitals because the government is using assisted dying laws to kill you. Now, you and I might laugh at that and think that's the most absurd thing you could hear, but there were examples of leaders of certain organizations in Alberta starting to echo that concern.
1: Okay, so it is safe to go to hospitals.
0: It is safe to go to hospitals. It might take a little longer than you'd like, I'm pretty sure. If your hospitals are anything like the ones here in Saskatchewan, it'll probably take three times longer than you'd like it to. But that it is safe to go to. And this is the thing, is that what we're finding, and this is the work of other pollsters, that people who are kind of believe a lot of different conspiracies are more prone to believe another one. And that's the problem is that it seems like the most important factor right now in determining how you will vote in the referendum is how much disinformation do you believe? Go ahead.
1: No, you finish. Yeah, sorry.
0: So that doesn't, which isn't to say, there aren't grievances and there aren't reasons for these conversations, but it's just when the research was done, this was done by, I'm blanking on the name of the polling company, but I'll send you a note afterwards so you can share it with your listeners. But this is why once you believe one thing, it's easier to begin to start pushing those conspiracies. And so debunking that and warning people what those are looking like is really important.
1: Yeah, and I want to get to what I mentioned at the top here, because we had Premier Danielle Smith along with the deputy premier earlier this year, saying that they had talked to the RCMP and that there was no evidence of any interference of a foreign entity in Alberta politics. And this gets to some linguistics that I want to kind of clear the air on here, which is the notion of foreign influence.

0: influence versus foreign interference, right? Because what the premier said at the top earlier this year is true, but it twists the truth a little bit. And so to hear her say that, yeah, there are influence campaigns, I want to clarify this because you've got a better sense as to the linguistic limbo that we're playing here.
1: So there are new legislation that actually looks at what foreign interference is and makes it criminal, right? And that's what the RCMP would be investigating. So both of those things could actually be true simultaneously. Yeah. The interesting thing is the RCMP has neither confirmed nor denied ever making that comment. So that's what I think a lot of us are still waiting for that. But it is very possible for those two things to be exactly true. But it is very clear, and you can look at our reports and whether the one in May or the one we hand out to journalists. You know, we're talking tens of thousands of articles, and thousands of them, you know, are specifically targeting Alberta, whether it be data centers, whether it be other things. This is what the Russians are doing, because anytime there's a conflict, and this is, you know, as you said before, anytime there's a conflict, they're going to pile in on both sides and make it look like people are going at each other's throats and add comments so that it looks like, you know, to basically sort of raise the temperature again and again. So in this case, it's very clear that there are these articles, there is this focus. So the premier's right in I think saying, yes, we're seeing examples. But what I think is the most important thing is that we as Canadians actually have, and I know sometimes in this global world, you don't always feel like you're empowered, but we actually have the power. 83% of foreign influence is passed on by the average Canadian. And it's when people say, aha, they see the title of something and they sort of nod to it and then they send it off without actually reading what's in it.
0: Yeah.
1: And so you have the power to, before you send something off, just take 10, 15 seconds to read it and say, oh, wait a second, this is not what I thought the article was about, because that changes how much disinformation passes around. And so everyone has the power to be able to impact that and change whether you want the tone of your message, you know, that article to make everyone who disagrees with you sound like they're evil, or just that you have a policy discussion. And that, I think, is the important thing to take from what
0: confirmation bias is a hell of a drug.
1: It is.
0: Well, Brian, appreciate you coming on and keeping us alert to these potential influence campaigns that are happening out there. Obviously, ahead of a very important vote and a very important conversation, trying to sift through the muck out there in the social media sphere. So thanks for coming on, and I imagine we'll probably check in again before the end of October.
1: We have a feeling that as it gets closer to October, we're going to see the amount of material start to double and triple.
0: There you go. That's Brian McQuinn, co-director of the Center of Artificial Intelligence Data and Conflict over at the University of Regina.
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15: Line of duty. 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
15: And a West Edmonton homeowner puts up a sign on his front lawn calling out the city for damaging his property with a snowplow. What he's asking for and the city's response.
17: 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I'll tell you where. We'll also have a windy Monday. I'll tell you how windy and, yes, a sunny Tuesday. But how long will it stick around? I've got all the answers coming up.
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15: Good evening. Thanks for being here. Ramandeep Korman was one of two correctional officers that lost their lives in a crash in early August. Her comrade's funeral was held yesterday and hers took place today. Our Kathleen Ludwig was there.
18: It began with an honorary funeral march Sunday morning. Rows and rows of first responders walked alongside the hearse carrying Correctional Officer Ramandeep Korman, who was only 25 years old and worked at the Edmonton Institute for Women. She lost her life on August 6, along with the life of her colleague Nikolai Serbin, in a crash. His funeral was held on Saturday. They were transporting an inmate named Kiera Muswa, who also died. With prayer and praise, her mother and father expressed their pain and love for her with a crowd of roughly 200 people.
19: I never worried about anything in my life because I always knew my daughter was there for me. I never worried about my son either because I knew his sister would always be there for him.
18: Her younger brother shared her story of coming to Canada, bringing him here, and putting him in school, and how she was a shining light in his life.
20: Sister, I will carry your name, your sacrifices, your dreams, and your love with me for the rest of my life.
21: There's nothing I can say that can make the pain smaller.
18: Talal Dakhlbab, Commissioner for the Correctional Service of Canada, says Mon was not only a respected officer early in her career, but she had incredible potential.
22: And it's exceptional. In 25 years, this young woman have touched so many lives, changed so many lives, and have been so loved.
18: With heavy hearts, her family received a folded flag and salutes from fellow officers as her casket was carried out. Catherine Ludwig, Global News.
15: An Edmonton homeowner is fed up, saying he has a problem with the city dating back to January. That's when he says a snowplow damaged part of his property. Now he has a sign on his front lawn calling out city officials for the way he says they've handled this case. Joel Gottlieb has more.
23: If you've driven around West Edmonton's Hillcrest neighborhood lately, you may have seen this. A sign of a frustrated homeowner.
24: At some point in time, you just got to say enough is enough. Like, I'm just tired of just not people not taking responsibility for what they did.
23: Kevin Love is talking about $9,000 worth of decorative edging on his front lawn that turned into a pile of rubble in mid-January after city crews cleared snow from his cul-de-sac.
25: So this is our fencing.
24: and this is from the blading. We weren't asking for anything extravagant. If it needs to be replaced, you guys should be on the hook for replacing it. That's all we asked.
23: He submitted a claim and was denied. In an email to Love, the city's claims adjuster said, as there is no sidewalk in front of your lot, operators were likely plowing snow up to the edge of the curb, and the resulting windrows have caused damage to your property.
0: I never want it to get to this escalation of